0: Well, thank you so much for joining us here on your Sunday at 5 o'clock. 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
3: Hi there, and welcome to Healthline by the fine folks at Purity Products. One of my favorite guests is on the line. We've got Chris Killam, also known as the Medicine Hunter, standing by now. CNN calls Chris the Indiana Jones of natural medicine because he's constantly scouring the globe searching for natural remedies. You may have seen Chris on the Dr. Oz show or maybe on PBS or CBS and also on Fox News where he does a health segment. He's been featured in the New York Times and also on ABC's 2020. Anyway, Chris is joining us today to discuss not one, but three of the hottest nutritional ingredients out there on the market today. Even better, he's teamed up with Purity today to give away a complimentary bottle to everyone out there in the listening audience. So do not, I repeat, do not change that dial. But first, a quick introduction. Chris Killam is an author and an educator. He's written 14 books. He's conducted research in over 30 countries. Again, he's been on with Oprah and Friends and Dr. Oz. Chris, welcome back to the show.
4: Thank you so much. It's always a pleasure to have a great conversation with you.
3: Now, most of us are super busy these days. We want to stay healthy, but quite frankly, it can be daunting. You know, with all the different supplements out there. Now, Chris, you've traveled all over the world learning about different natural remedies. So you really know which ingredients to look for. So tell me this, besides a good multivitamin and some fish oil, maybe a few other things, go into the three super hot nutrients you've been so jazzed about lately.
4: Well, I'm happy to do that. The three super nutrients, as we like to say, are a green tea extract, a turmeric extract called curcumin, and an extract from red wine called resveratrol. And apropos of what you said about my traveling around the world, I've extensively investigated these in their host countries. So I've been in the green tea plantations of China and India and worked with top researchers of this ingredient in those countries. With turmeric, I've been deeply involved with turmeric researchers in India and seen all of that. And with resveratrol, I've worked with scientists in Europe and also in California and Chile and South Africa, all of which are major red wine producing areas. So I've had the opportunity to investigate these things in the field, meet with the top scientists, and my conclusion is that green tea, curcumin from turmeric root, and resveratrol from red wine are remarkable health-enhancing agents that everybody can benefit from in a very, very substantial way.
3: Now, Chris, let's talk about these big three. And it's interesting that they're all found in our diet and all are considered superfoods. The green tea, the curcumin, the resveratrol. Why did you want to combine the three? There's always a method to your madness, if I can say it that way, because you combine these things together. You call it a real game changer.
4: Well, you know, when I look at these, there actually isn't a reason to put them all in separate products. They do go very well together. As you said, they're all food derived. So it's kind of like you can make a salad if you choose out of many vegetables. You don't just have to have a bowl of lettuce or a bowl of cucumbers. And while that's a little bit simplistic, the fact is that all of these are very, very rich in groups of protective compounds that are both antioxidant, so they actually protect our organ systems, so they maintain a healthy inflammatory status in the body. And this is really a big breakthrough. I also like the idea that people can get a concentrated supplement of green tea extract, curcumin extract, and resveratrol in one product with truly meaningful amounts of each one and not have to go out and basically buy a shopping cart full of stuff.
3: Now, let's dive into the headlines and the research, especially on this green tea, because it's absolutely amazing. I know in Asia they've been using it for thousands of years for healthy aging, but what are you seeing recently in the press? I know you told me the Nutrition Research Journal in its July 2012 issue revealed that green tea significantly increased plasma antioxidant activity and whole blood glutathione. Can you recap some of these headlines and tell me why you're such a green tea advocate?
4: Okay. What you just said about increasing plasma antioxidant activity is really critical. There are many antioxidants that people consume that don't actually wind up in the body, or they don't wind up in the body in any significant amounts. The green tea antioxidants, which we know are among the most highly beneficial antioxidants in the entire world, are very well absorbed. They improve plasma antioxidant activity. That is the blood concentration of antioxidants. So what happens is you get this great concentration of antioxidant substances, which are protective compounds floating around in the body and protecting the cells of your body, your organs, every part of your body from premature destruction due to exposure to environmental pollutants and things in the diet.
3: All right, let's switch gears and talk about this curcumin, which is number two on your list. And by the way, these three ingredients are all found in the new green tea combo formula. We're going to be offering a free bottle in a few minutes, but talk to me about the curcumin, which is spelled C-U-R-C-U-M-I-N. Now, most people haven't heard of it, but scientists and researchers know it's one of the most powerful superfoods on the planet. It can positively influence our DNA, maintain joint comfort, healthy inflammation, and more. Can you share some of the incredible headlines on curcumin and tell us why you use this? And we talked about this off air a few minutes ago, this patented curcumin with greater absorption.
4: Okay. Well, first of all, I think while people might not know the term curcumin, they may well know turmeric root, which is a yellow spice, and it shows up in curries, and it's part of the 5,000-year-old Indian Ayurvedic system of medicine. I've been studying turmeric and its derivative curcumin since the 1970s, and I'll say this right off the bat, that there are almost no plant materials in the world as extensively studied as this. A couple of thousand studies can be found in the scientific and medical literature. We know that curcumin is powerfully antioxidant. We know that it has a remarkable capacity to protect the liver, and the liver is our primary detoxifying organ. It greatly enhances joint health. So if people are experiencing joint discomfort due to overuse, this really helps to relieve that. And it's also what we call cardioprotective. It helps to protect the heart. It helps to maintain normal, healthy cholesterol. And one last thing that is really kind of astounding is that curcumin actually causes your body to produce what are called neuroprotective factors in the brain. So it causes your body to produce these agents in the brain that protect the actual tissue of the nerves and the brain itself. There's almost nothing else that we know of that does this. Specifically, the curcumin that you mentioned offers about 7 times the absorption of other curcumin. So when you take 250 milligrams of this stuff, you get about 7 times the activity that you would if you took, say, a comparable amount of another curcumin extract. So this, in my opinion, is one of the most life-enhancing, protective, totally beneficial substances on Earth, and it has just decades of scientific and medical studies to back it up.
3: Now, Chris, I know that we talked already about the green tea in the curcumin in your new green tea formula, which Purity is giving away for free today. But first, tell me about the third nutrient on the list, the resveratrol.
4: Well, resveratrol is one of those remarkable compounds that I just sort of shake my head at how many different things it does. It is found in grapes, in wine grapes. It also shows up in cranberries. What we know about resveratrol is that, like green tea and also like curcumin extract, it's profoundly antioxidant. But more than that, it shows significant properties. When you look at some of the things in the body that happen during aging as a result of fat accumulation in tissue and insulin sensitivity, resveratrol helps to protect against those things. It's a powerful immune regulator. And you know, our immune system is responsible for keeping us healthy. It is remarkably beneficial for the heart. And this is why it's considered one of the keys to the so-called French paradox. You know, the French drink a lot of red wine, they eat a lot of cheese, they smoke cigarettes, and they stay slim and they have good cardiovascular health, which just seems completely unfair. But resveratrol appears appears to be key in that. And additionally, there is a brain benefit like there is with the curcumin with blood flow to the brain. So when you take resveratrol, you get brain blood flow. This means you get more oxygen to the tissues of the brain. So this is on my short list for all those reasons and for about a dozen more that would just plain take too long to explain.
3: All right, again, we're talking with Chris Killam, also known as the Indiana Jones of natural medicine, sometimes called the medicine hunter as well. Chris, let's laser in on how this wonderful formula that you created in conjunction with Purity Products. I know that Purity's been in business now for, what is it, over 20 years. They've got a top rating from the Better Business Bureau, and people can get a complimentary bottle of this green tea CR today. We'll give that number out in a few minutes. But first, Chris, before we tell our listeners how they can get their very own complimentary bottle of green tea CR, tell me this. If you wanted to buy this green tea plus the patented curcumin plus the resveratrol, I mean, you'd spend close to probably at least $75 for all three bottles in the store. And yet today, Purity Products is giving away a free bottle. How are they able to do this?
4: Well, you can consider it kind of a smart bet. And what I mean by that, first of all, Purity's big, but they're also very strategic. 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
3: Chris, hold that thought. 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Okay, Chris, talk about some of the headlines just on the green tea that we didn't get to yet. I understand that dieters just love green tea because it supports healthy fat metabolism. Is that right? And what does the research say about green tea when it comes to weight management?
4: Well, this is one of the especially wonderful things about green tea. We know that green tea has thermogenic properties. That is, it has heat-generating properties in the body, so it actually causes your body to burn more calories. So when you eat a meal, you're going to burn more calories from that meal as a result of taking a good, well-made, concentrated green tea extract. In addition, it has specific fat oxidation properties. It actually burns fat. I'm not suggesting that you're going to lose 20 pounds in a week, but I am saying that this is going to help your body to metabolize fat more efficiently. Over time, taking a green tea extract can help you to have a better fat to lean muscle ratio. So from a weight control standpoint, this is very good news. Additionally, green tea helps to stabilize blood glucose or blood sugar. And unstable blood sugar is one of the contributing factors to increased weight.

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3: Again, we're talking with Chris Killam, the medicine hunter. Now, in this new green tea CR formula from Purity, it's really about the research. Share with us some of your favorite studies and the headlines on the curcumin that we didn't get to yet. I know this is one of your favorite ingredients for joint comfort and even for brain health.
2: Well, I especially like the liver protective, heart protective, and joint modifying properties of this stuff. The liver is our greatest detoxifying organ. And we know that we're constantly bombarded by toxins in the environment. In fact, blood studies show that newborn babies contain 200 industrial pollutants in their blood at the time of birth. So we need a functioning, super healthy, very strong liver. We might not think about our livers that much, but we need that. Mm-hmm. And we know that curcumin protects the liver. It keeps it strong. From a cardiac standpoint, it's highly beneficial for the heart. It's very good for maintaining healthy cholesterol and healthy platelet levels. And from a joint standpoint, we have innumerable studies showing overall improvement in joint health and relief and stable inflammatory activity, better joint mobility as a result of taking curcumin. I like the brain protective studies as well. You know, curcumin delivers all this. So I regard it as one of the single most important things that you can put in your body. And I'm very well aware that most people are not going to eat enough raw turmeric root to get the benefits that they should and that they can get from a concentrated curcumin extract.
3: Chris, I don't want to get too technical here, but these antioxidants in green tea are classified as polyphenols. And they really are super powerful and well-respected by scientists. But in this green tea CR formula, there's more. It's got the green tea, it's got the curcumin, the resveratrol that we talked about, plus grape seed extract, bioflavonoids, vitamin C. Can you talk to me about this array of really super antioxidants and polyphenols that you've put in the formula?
2: Well, yeah, I won't say that we kind of went overkill, but I will say that we really, really developed an efficient, comprehensive program here. Grape seed extract contain a group of highly specialized antioxidant compounds that not only do much of what I've already described, but also enhance the physical integrity of tissue in the blood vessels and the skin. So we put those in there for extra boost in antioxidant activity, but also for a specific type of activity that isn't as much addressed by the green tea, the curcumin, and the resveratrol. The bioflavonoids enhance the overall activity of vitamin C, and vitamin C itself is one of the most important nutrients that we can possibly take in. So I would say that we were very, very thorough. You know, when we went through what could be in this product, we said, you know, what would happen if we put in grape seed extract, bioflavonoids, and vitamin C? We realized that we would have an utterly superior formula. And just to reiterate, I want people to experience dynamic health. I want people to feel great. This formula, the green tea CR, will make you feel great. And that's the purpose of it.
3: All right, Chris, I love this green tea CR combination formula. And remember, the CR stands for curcumin and resveratrol. I love that with this complimentary bottle today, our listeners can get started for free. That's great value. What would people expect to pay if they bought all of these separately in the store?
2: Well, I think if they bought high quality products that contain these ingredients, they'd be into it for about $75 or so, possibly even $80.
3: Yeah.
2: So they'd wind up spending appreciably more than they're going to spend on the green tea CR formula. And they still wouldn't get the grape seed extract. They still wouldn't get the pine bark extract, the bioflavonoids, or the vitamin C.
3: Chris, what kind of results can people expect to see? What can they expect to feel once they start taking this formula?
2: I think that people will feel greater joint mobility and comfort. I think they'll feel

0: energy. Because these ingredients also help to stabilize and maintain natural healthy blood sugar control, I think they'll have more sustained energy throughout the day. And I would just suspect that people will have an experience of greater vitality. When you have a more highly functional immune system, you just feel more energy and better overall. It's kind of, you know, like those days when you get up and go, wow, I feel great. This is a wow, I feel great formula.
1: Now, Chris, the green tea CR, let me get this straight. It provides about 3 cups worth of green tea in each 2-capsule serving. Plus, you get the antioxidant equivalent of several servings of fruits and vegetables. Plus, you get the resveratrol and the joint comfort and brain function benefits of the curcumin. I mean, wow, all in one formula. In the last 2 minutes, talk to me about this shortcut to better health and why you want everyone listening to this program to call now for that complimentary bottle of green tea CR.
0: Okay. Fortunately, there's an immense body of science that has been growing steadily for the past 20 years, and it's really rich science now. We know that of the various plant-derived substances that exist, green tea extract, curcumin extract, and resveratrol extract are at the absolute top of the list of protective, vitality-enhancing, overall health-promoting compounds. There just isn't anything like these. They're in the green tea CR standing for curcumin and resveratrol, product in meaningful amounts. People will take this product. They're going to feel the difference. You're going to feel energy. You're going to feel more vitality. You're just plain going to feel better, kind of more fluid and in that flow of good health.
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0: 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And given that they can get a free bottle, I'm also not saying, now put yourself at great risk and spend a lot of money. 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Let the product speak for itself.
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0: Thank you. 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
8: For God so loved the world that he gave his only begotten Son, that whoever believes in him shall not perish, but have eternal life. Let us pray together. 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Forgive me for all my sins. I will follow you, Jesus. If you would like prayer, you're welcome to call 267-367-LOVE. 267-367-LOVE.

0: It's 5:30 on your Sunday and time for the Bible teaching of Dr. David Jeremiah. 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
1: Welcome to Turning Point Weekend Edition. What's the difference between praying and crying out to God? Today, Dr. David Jeremiah shares Jonah's response when he found himself in peril within the belly of a fish. Here's David to share today's message, Praying Your Way Out of Trouble.
2: And today we open our Bibles to the book of Jonah. Thank you for joining us for the weekend edition of Turning Point. Today we're going to find out what it means to cry out to God and how that's different than just praying. Next on the weekend edition of Turning Point. Several years ago, Randy Reed, a 34-year-old construction worker, was welding on top of a nearly completed water tower outside of Chicago. He'd unhooked his safety gear to reach for some pipes when a metal cage slipped and bumped the scaffolding on which he was standing. The scaffolding tipped, Reed slipped, and he fell 110 feet. He fell face down into a pile of dirt. He barely missed the rocks and the construction debris. When the paramedics arrived, he was breathing, and they hoisted him into the backboard and began carrying him to the ambulance. He even spoke. And what did the man who had fallen 110 feet say? You're not going to believe what he said. He said, "Don't drop me." The doctor said Reed came away from the accident with only minor injuries, just a bruised lung and a bad backache. As we open our Bibles to Jonah chapter 2, Jonah has taken a fall of his own. But his fall wasn't caused by a slipping scaffold. It was caused by a rebellious heart. He has run from God, and now he is at the lowest point in his life. What did he do? The Bible says in Jonah 2, verse 1, "Then Jonah prayed to the Lord his God from the fish's belly." Notice the word "then." Remember all that has led up to this moment. Jonah went down to Joppa in the opposite direction he was supposed to go. He boarded a boat, a storm arose, and sailors threw him overboard. The sea swallowed him up, a great fish dragged him into the deep, and then finally, when Jonah had no plans left or no place to go, Jonah prayed. That's a very interesting thing, because trouble has a way of bringing us to our knees, does it not? It's the theme that runs throughout the entire Bible, again and again in Scripture. When people found themselves in desperate circumstances, they cried out to the Lord. Hannah was crushed in spirit and full of shame because she couldn't have a child. And the Bible says that she poured out her heart and asked God for a son. And the Lord answered her prayer. He gave her Samuel, who would grow up to be one of Israel's greatest prophets. And then there was King Hezekiah. When the Assyrians surrounded Jerusalem, Hezekiah spread their threats before the Lord and prayed. And that night, God struck down 185,000 soldiers and the city was saved. Peter stepped out of a boat to walk toward Jesus, but when he saw the wind and became afraid and started to sink, he shouted, "Lord, save me!" And Jesus immediately reached out his hand and caught him. Now, before we go any further, I want to remind you that trouble comes to us for a lot of different reasons. Sometimes it's simply part of life in a fallen world. Trouble's everywhere. The Bible says it's like sparks that fly upward. We should never look at someone suffering and automatically assume that sin is the cause. For example, Joseph was faithful and he was godly. There's not an evil word spoken of him in the Bible, but he suffered perhaps more than anyone in the Old Testament. Jonah is different. His trouble came from willful disobedience. And sometimes we reach the end of our own resources because of the choices we have made. And that is exactly where Jonah is in chapter 2. So what do you do when life is overwhelming and problems seem to stalk you? I hope you do what Jonah did. I hope you pray. Today I want to show you how he prayed and hope you will keep this close by as a guide for the moment when trouble surrounds you. First of all, Jonah looked up. Jonah looked up and cried out to the Lord. Verse 2 says, I cried out to the Lord because of my affliction, and he answered me. Out of the belly of Sheol I cried, and you heard my voice. Jonah described his experience as an affliction and being in the belly of Sheol. In the Old Testament, the word Sheol was used to describe the realm of the dead. So Jonah was saying, I was as good as dead, and I cried out to the Lord for help. Twice in verse 2, Jonah says he cried out to the Lord. Jonah did not simply call on the name of the Lord. He did not politely ask the Lord for help or plead with the Lord. He cried out to him. Have you ever cried out to the Lord? It reminds me of a time when we were living in Fort Wayne, Indiana. Donna called and said our little girl's fever had suddenly spiked, and I could hear the concern in her voice, and I knew it was serious. So I headed home right away, and before I got there, I saw our neighbor's car coming toward me, and Donna rolled the window down and said, follow us to the hospital. And as I followed that car to the hospital, I felt completely helpless. I couldn't fix it. There was nothing I could do but pray. So I drove and I cried out to the Lord. Have you ever prayed a desperate prayer? I mean, not a routine prayer before a meal or at bedtime, but the kind you pray when the bottom falls out. And you realize you cannot fix what you're facing, and most of us have been there. And if we're Christians at all, we've at least attempted to cry out to God. When I had cancer years ago, I used to go to the Brooklyn Tabernacle to preach, and they have a Tuesday night prayer meeting there that is something else to behold. And they would tell me, Dr. Jeremiah, we cry out to God for you. I learned from them the difference between praying and crying out to God. The difference is intensity and sincerity and discipline. We know the words of Jonah that were spoken in his prayer, but we can only imagine his tone. I picture Jonah screaming with all of his might. I see tears running down his face and his voice cracking with fear. Cameron Thompson wrote a little book on prayer, and in it he said this: there comes a time, in spite of our soft modern ways, when we must be desperate in prayer, when we must wrestle, when we must be outspoken and shameless. Many of the prayers recorded in Scripture are cries, and the Hebrew and Greek words are very strong. Despite opinions to the contrary, the Bible recognizes such a thing as storming heaven with your prayers. It is not that we overcome the reluctance of God, but rather that we take hold of his willingness, plowing through principalities and powers and inviting his almighty power into our desperate needs. The biggest surprise in verse 2 is not that Jonah prayed, but that God listened. God had every right to ignore Jonah, but when the prophet finally prayed, the Lord was paying attention. He said, I am here. I am listening. I hear you, Jonah. That must have been extremely comforting to the prophet, especially with the situation he was in. What a great lesson that is for all of us. God is not waiting to hear from perfect people. There are no perfect people. Did you know that? Not here, not anywhere on the face of the earth. He's not looking for sinless cries. He just wants honest cries for help. That is why the psalmist wrote, in my desperation I prayed, and the Lord listened. Again in Psalm 102, he shall regard the prayer of the destitute and shall not despise their prayer. The book of Hebrews tells us that because of Christ, we can come boldly to the throne of grace, and there we'll receive mercy and we will find grace to help when we need it the most. I read something that I think will challenge us in a good way. Listen to these words. If you and I are coming to a throne of grace, we should come expecting mercy. It would be a strange thing to go to a well and not expect water. It would be stranger still to go to the throne of grace and not expect mercy. If God would listen to Jonah from the depths of the sea, don't you think he will listen to you no matter where you are or what you may have done? If you are piled high with trouble and you feel like you're in a Sheol, look up and cry out to the Lord and ask him to help. If you don't deserve it, do it anyway. And do it because of that, and he will give you. What is mercy? Mercy is undeserved grace in your life. So the first thing that Jonah did when he prayed was he looked up. Number two, he looked around. Notice that Jonah started with God. He cried out to him, and then the prophet faced the mess he was in. That's instructive, isn't it? How often do we do the other thing? We start with our problem, and then we get to God later on. And then we cry out to God. And maybe we should start with God, and then that would be putting our problems in perspective. Remember, the Lord's Prayer begins with, "Our Father who art in heaven, hallowed be thy name." Long before you say, "Give us our daily bread," you're honoring the Lord. And so after crying out to the Lord, the next thing Jonah did was take an honest look at where his disobedience had led him. He didn't pretend everything was great. Instead, he described the mess he was in. Listen to this from verses 3 through 7. He said, "For you cast me into the deep, into the heart of the seas, and the floods surrounded me. All your billows and your waves passed over me. Then I said, I have been cast out of your sight, yet I will look again toward your holy temple. The waters surrounded me, even to my soul. The deep closed around me, and weeds were wrapped around my head. I went down to the moorings of the mountains, and the earth with its bars closed behind me forever. Yet you have brought up my life from the pit, O Lord my God. My soul fainted within me." Jonah tells the Lord exactly what he's experiencing. He says a flood is chasing him. Waves are crashing over him. Seaweed is tangled around his head, and he is sinking toward the foundations of the mountains. He feels as if the earth itself is shuddering around him, and he is drowning. It is a terrifying picture, and he does not hide it from God. It's important for us to tell God what's going on in our lives. You say, "Well, Pastor Jeremiah, doesn't the Bible say God already knows?" Yes, he does. But he wants you to spell it out, because he wants you to know that you know what's going on with you. It is good for us to do the same. When we honestly lay our problems before the Lord, the burden becomes a little lighter. If you are overwhelmed with trouble, you can try it today. You might say something like this: "Lord, I've made a wreck of my life and wounded the people I love." Or, "Lord, it feels like you are distant and have abandoned me." Or maybe, "Lord, I'm drowning. I'm not sure how I'm going to pay my bills." Or, "Lord, my friends have left me and I feel so alone." That is what King David did. In Psalm 142, he said, "I pour out my complaint before him. I declare before him my trouble." Those types of prayers are what the New Testament encourages us to pray. Listen to what Peter wrote. "Humble yourselves under the mighty hand of God, that he may exalt you in due time, casting all your care upon him, for he cares for you." In Jonah's case, he had to learn the humble yourself part. Once he was humbled, and he surely was humbled, he learned the second part of this verse. Jonah learned that he could take all of his cares and let go of them. More than that, he could cast them onto God, because he knew how much God cared for him. How about you? Are we humble enough to give God our problems? I mean, like he doesn't already know them? We're going to keep our problems from him. He wants us to confess our problems in his hearing. Notice where all of this led for the prophet. Describing to the Lord the terrible place he was in did not lead to despair. Instead, it led to hope. In verse 6, Jonah says, "Yet you have brought up my life from the pit, O Lord my God." Here is what Jonah learned about the Lord. He is the God of life and not death. He lifts people up. He does not crush them. When Jonah was as low as a man could go, God became the lifter of his head and restorer of his soul. And what God did for Jonah, he will do for us. If we read the book of Jonah and we just learn the story, and we're glad we learned the story, it's not really going to help us at all. We need to understand that the God of Jonah is our God. And the problems Jonah had are like problems we have. And how Jonah dealt with those problems in his prayer is an example to all of us as to how we should pray. You may feel as though you have reached the bottom. You may feel stuck, overwhelmed, or ashamed of how you got there. But God is a life giver. When we are honest with him about our condition, about what we've done and where we're going and what we're facing, he begins to put hope back in our hearts. So don't avoid what you're going through. Don't minimize it or pretend it isn't real. If you feel like you're drowning, tell the Lord exactly what you're going through. Describe the pain to him and let him give you a new perspective on life. Let him bring your life up from the pit. Several years ago, when I was going through some pretty tough times, I was in the middle of journaling. I haven't always journaled, but I have periodically in my life. And when I go back and look at my prayers during that time, I'm kind of shocked at the honesty I had as I told the Lord what was going on. Most of you know that when you have problems and you get past them, you repress them. You don't think about them, and oftentimes you forget them. But I went back and looked, and I realized what I was dealing with then and how God helped me, because I honestly opened my heart and told him what was happening and what my feelings in my heart was. In verse 7, we learn that Jonah looked back. He looked up, he looked around, he looked back. Verse 7 says, "When my soul fainted within me, I remembered the Lord, and my prayer went up to you into your holy temple. Those who regard worthless idols forsake their own mercy." Jonah looked back and remembered the Lord, and his mind went to God's holy temple. He went back to the good days he had known in his walk with God. One of the things that happens when you realize you're not walking with the Lord, and some of you may be in that very place tonight, is that you need to stop and remember what it was like when you were in fellowship with him. I promise you, whatever you're chasing right now, it is not nearly as satisfying, not nearly as joyful as what you once knew when you and the Lord were in fellowship with each other. I've never met anyone who said that running after the pleasures of this world gave them anything close to the joy they once had when they walked with God. Do you remember what that was like? Do you remember going to church instead of being coaxed or pressured to go? Do you remember being encouraged to read the Bible? Do you remember the peace of a clear conscience? When you get out of fellowship with God, that joy begins to fade, and you can begin to think you're having fun, but the truth is, there is no joy like the joy of walking in fellowship with Jesus and knowing there's nothing between you and the Savior. So look back and remember the good times. The psalmist said it this way, "I will remember the works of the Lord. Surely I will remember your wonders of old. I will meditate on all your work." We sing one of Donna's favorite songs here often, "We Will Remember." And that is a reminder to us of the importance of using our memory bank to help us recall the good things God has done for us. If you are in a tough spot with the Lord today, take a moment and remember the works of the Lord. The psalmist calls them wonders. You can find them in your Bible. The Lord parted the Red Sea. He shut the mouth of lions, and he raised the dead to life. You can find them in your own life. Think about the doors he's opened for you, the sins he's forgiven, the burdens he's carried. Think about the way he fearfully and wonderfully put you together in the beginning. And you can find them in the lives of other Christians. Remember the marriages the Lord has restored, the addictions he's broken, the prodigals he has brought home. Look back on the wonderful works of the Lord. Jonah looked back and he remembered the goodness of the Lord, but he also remembered something else. And it is kind of profound if you want to know the truth. It's a lesson anyone who has run away from God understands. Jonah said that he came to realize that when people give their lives to worthless idols, they forfeit their own mercy. What a trade that is. What a horrible trade. When we cling to idols, we are holding on to nothing and giving away everything. We exchange mercy and love for emptiness. That is what sin does. It promises satisfaction, but it leaves us dry and hollow. Adrian Rogers, the famous former pastor of the church in Memphis, once said, listen to this, sin will take you further than you want to go. It will keep you longer than you want to stay, and it will cost you more than you want to pay. Sin takes and leaves you empty. God's mercy covers and makes you whole. Sin exhausts and wears you down. God's mercy renews you and lifts you up. Sin costs you more than you can afford. God's mercy is freely given. That's what Jonah discovered in his desperate situation. So he looked up and he cried out. He looked around and described his situation. He looked back and remembered what God had done. And number four, he looked ahead. Finally, Jonah looked ahead. He didn't dwell on his sin. He didn't rehearse the mistakes he had made. He didn't wallow in regret. Instead, Jonah recommitted himself to the Lord, and he did it with a spirit of thanksgiving. Listen to verse 9. He said, "But I will sacrifice to you with the voice of thanksgiving. I will pay what I have vowed. Salvation is of the Lord." Jonah started this prayer crying out for help. Remember where he is and what kind of a mess he's gotten himself into. Now he finishes it with a shout of praise. He promises to say out loud, "Lord, I thank you for who you are and what you have done." He also promises to pay his vow. Jonah is finally accepting the assignment that God has given him. In his heart, he is saying, "Yes, Lord, send me. I will go to Nineveh. I will do what you asked me to do in the first place." That is the kind of prayer you can pray when your life has fallen apart. You don't have to fix everything all at once. You can simply say, "Lord, I blew it. But if you bring me out of this, I will do the very thing you've told me to do." Then you take that step, whether you feel like it or not, and you do it with a thankful heart. And that brings us to the last line of Jonah's prayer. Some have called this the central verse in the entire Bible because it expresses with great economy the language of the main point of the Bible. Jonah simply says in verse 9, "Salvation is of the Lord." Salvation is of the Lord. One author wrote, "Salvation belongs to God alone and to no one else. If someone is saved, it is wholly God's doing. It is not a matter of God saving you partly and you saving yourself partly. No, God saves. We do not and cannot save ourselves. That is the gospel." So when you're in trouble and you're overwhelmed by life, whether it's because of your actions or whether you are entirely innocent, I hope you will remember to pray. And maybe even write it down like Jonah did. There's something to be said for writing out your prayers. So if you're in trouble today, look up and cry out to God. Look around and be honest about your situation. Look back and remember God's mercy, and look ahead and do the next right thing. There are many Psalms in the Bible that illustrate Jonah's prayer life. And I'm not going to talk to you about all of them, but I just want to tell you about one psalm. This is one of my favorite psalms, Psalm 107. It helps us understand the ways of God. In many ways, it gives a panoramic view of Israel's history and a revealing look at our own hearts as well. You know, the Israelites were stubborn and stiff-necked people. I often thank God he didn't call me to be Moses. Imagine leading millions of rebellious people through the wilderness. They had a pattern. They would get in trouble. They would cry out to God. be delivered, and then fall right back into trouble again. Before we judge them too harshly, how many times have we prayed, Lord, it's me again? Notice the pattern in Psalm 107. It starts with God's people wandering in the desert, hungry, thirsty, and too weak to go on. And then verse 6 says, then they cried out to the Lord in their trouble, and he delivered them out of their distress. A few verses later, they're back in trouble again. They are sitting in darkness and in the shadow of death, bound in affliction. Verse 13 says, then they cried out to the Lord in their trouble, and he saved them out of their distress. The next few verses describe them as fools who were afflicted because of their transgression and iniquities. And verse 19 says, then they cried out to the Lord in their trouble, and he saved them out of their distress. And in verse 28, after they are described as being at their wit's end, it says, then they cry out to the Lord in their trouble, and he brings them out of their distresses. Over and over again, the pattern. Trouble, cry out to God, deliverance, fall back into the same mess, start of the whole process. What is the lesson in all of this? Verse 43 tells us, whoever is wise will observe these things, and they will understand the loving kindness of the Lord. That is the message of Psalm 107 and of Jonah 2, the loving kindness of the Lord. What kind of God do we have? A God of mercy, a God of grace, a God of loving kindness. He's not waiting to jump all over you because of what you have done. He's waiting to welcome you back in forgiveness and fellowship. He waits with outstretched arms. Whenever you cry out to him, he responds. He heals what is broken, and he restores what is damaged. But he does not force us to come back. You must take that action yourself. When we cry out, he hears us. You say, well, Pastor Jeremiah, you don't know what I've done. And I don't really need to know what you've done, because I know what he does, and he forgives. No matter what happens, he forgives. So wherever you are, if you're kind of striding along at the edge of the pack, not really walking with the Lord like you should, cry out to God. Tell him what's happening in your life. Ask him to forgive you and help you get back on track. He'll do that, and you will be the one blessed by it.
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3: Continue with cloudy skies through the night, a low down to 55 with a light south wind. Cloudy skies to start your Monday, then increasing sunshine through the day with a high around 70. Mostly clear to partly cloudy Monday night, lows in the mid-50s. Sunny and lower 70s Tuesday, clear and 55 Tuesday night. I'm meteorologist Matthew Harding on KPDQ.
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5: If you believe that the gifts of the Holy Spirit stop with the apostles, hey, that's just between you and the Lord. But it's good to understand that the Holy Spirit was with us, in us, and is upon us. And I need, as much as God wants to give to me, I need all that God has for me. Maybe you don't, but I do. Lord, give it to me all. I need it.

0: Welcome to Somebody Loves You Radio, the Bible teaching ministry of Roel Reese in Diamond Bar, California. Today, as Roel continues our study of the Holy Spirit's role in the life of the believer, it's great to have you along. You'll see that God has blessed all of His people with a unique set of spiritual gifts, and He's also provided directions for their effective use. Stay with us for encouragement to seek the Holy Spirit's guiding power to operate in your gifts and glorify God while edifying the church. The title of today's study is How to Use the Gifts in Worship. In 1 Corinthians chapter 12, here's Roel Reese.
1: There seems to be a lot of confusion how the gifts of the Holy Spirit are to be used in public worship. There are people, they're called dispensationalists, that believe that the gifts are not for today. They believe that the gifts actually cease with the apostles. And so we really don't believe that. We believe that the gifts are for today. We believe that that which is perfect has come. It's talking about the second coming of Christ. And when Christ comes again, surely we are going to be perfect. We won't need wisdom or knowledge or prophecy or tongues or anything else, because Christ will be here ruling and reigning with us. But right now, at the moment, we are in great need of the gifts of the Holy Spirit. Paul the Apostle has been dealing with the public worship in the city of Corinth, and we must take it from that position. He's actually talking to people. They were in the church that had accepted Christ, but their worship was carnal and bringing confusion to the body of Christ. Paul is writing to correct what was taking place in the city of Corinth among the believers. And Paul the Apostle told us last week in 1 Corinthians chapter 13 that the greatest of all things is love. Without love, we are nothing. Because you can have the gift of tongues and interpretation of tongues, or the gift of prophecy, or the gift of wisdom, a word of wisdom or word of knowledge. And you can go through the 21 gifts that are given to us through the Holy Spirit. But if those gifts are not exercised in the base of love, then it's nothing. You can be a Christian and be nothing concerning the things that Paul talks about here, especially spiritual gifts. Now, it's interesting that in the original manuscript, as we look at chapter 14, beginning with verse 1, he says, pursue love and desire spiritual gifts. You notice that word gifts is not in the original language. It's actually added by the translators. So you can actually put a line through it and maybe put a note next to it that it was added by the translators. Literally, it should read like this. Pursue love and desire spirituals. That's the original language. Seek after spirituals, but especially that you may prophesy. Now, I find it interesting that as Paul the Apostle is going to be talking about spirituals, the first thing that we have to do is we have to establish a base of doctrine. That is what we call establishing what was taught by Jesus and by the apostles and what was taught in the epistles. Otherwise, if we don't establish our basis for doctrine, then anybody can actually take any experience and use it for themselves biblically. The way we check out doctrine is, first of all, did Jesus teach it? Did he teach it in the book of Matthew, in the book of Mark, in the book of Luke, in the book of John? Do we find it among the Gospels of Jesus Christ? Whatever doctrine may be, whatever experience we may come into, can we find it in the four Gospels? And can we also find it biblically and scripturally and doctrinally in the book of Acts? And also in the epistles of Paul and Peter and James? Why? Because if we cannot find it in the epistles or the book of Acts or Matthew or Mark, Luke or John, then we do not accept it as doctrine. See? The reason is because when anyone has an experience, the Bible tells us to be careful, because even Satan himself transforms himself into an angel of light. So now we have heard, not only in the past, as Paul not only was dealing with people that were coming to public worship like we are today, except for one difference. In the synagogue of that day, the women would sit on one side and the men on the other side. They were totally separate. And so Paul will deal with these issues that are not only found in the book of Corinthians, but also these are things we find still today in and around the world in the church. There are problems today in the Church of Jesus Christ, and I believe that this is part of the reason that so many people have become scared to the gifts of the Holy Spirit, because of the use and the abuses that we have seen in the church. For example, we have not only churches that literally in the services, as the pastor, they've had their time of worship and song and praise, and the pastor gets up to give his sermon, that in the middle of his sermon or three quarters through his sermon, and even sometimes at the beginning of his sermon, somebody in the church will get up every week and will begin to speak in other tongues and will stop the service. Well, first of all, the Holy Spirit is a gentleman, and he's not the author of confusion. We must establish that the Holy Spirit and the anointing of the Holy Spirit is on the speaker, not really on the one that is listening. Yes, you have the Holy Spirit, but the Holy Spirit is in control of the situation. He would never bring confusion to himself. And usually they use it as a spiritual time where God is speaking to the church. So as somebody gets up to speak in tongues, then as they give their message and utterance in tongues, then somebody else after that person will get up and will give the interpretation to the message of tongues. Now, first of all, biblically and doctrinally, there are no messages in tongues. You don't find that term ever in the Bible. What would happen is that the person that would get up to speak in tongues, he would actually be speaking to God, but not to men. He would be out of order to do that, first of all, Paul says. Why? Because of the largeness of the congregation, and because there are non-believers in the congregation, and if they hear you speak in tongues, they will say you are crazy. There is a place for the gift of tongues. Now, does everybody speak in tongues? No. I thank God that God has blessed me in speaking in tongues. You've never heard me speak in tongues. And the reason is because biblically I follow what Paul says. I speak only when I am alone in secret in my closet to God, not to people. And so it is of importance that when such a thing happens in the church and the person speaks in tongues and then sits down and then somebody gets up to give the interpretation, it's never the true interpretation to the tongue. Because it's always like this, my little children, thus saith the Lord God Almighty. And they're actually given a prophecy instead of the true interpretation. The true interpretation should be a praise and a prayer to God. You see, Paul says that. We're following biblical doctrine. It is not a message to the people, but it's a praise and a prayer back to God. Why? Because Paul says that when we speak in tongues, nobody understands us. We're speaking mysteries, and the only one that can understand us is God and not man. Very clear, Paul declares here. So I think it's important that we understand, those of you that are baptized with the gift of the Holy Spirit, and the baptism of the Holy Spirit is not tongues. It's love. Because if God has baptized you with the gift of tongues, then thank God for it and use it as often as you can use it in the privacy of your prayer life. It's good to use it. I use it constantly. You say, but what about if God hasn't baptized you with the gift of tongues? But at the same time, I am baptized with the Holy Spirit and I do have the love of God in my life. Well, I'm glad you asked. So I want to give you the answer. Because the answer is found in Romans chapter 8, verse 26 and 27. Turn with me for a second. I'll show you. He says, likewise, the Spirit also helps our weaknesses. Now, do you have weaknesses? I have weaknesses. There are times before I ever received the baptism of the Holy Spirit, or before I ever received the gift of tongues, that I did not know how to express myself to God. As I spoke to him in English, I thought, man, Lord, I don't know if you're getting the message. And there were times where I could not even speak in English, but what I would do is I would literally groan unto the Lord. I didn't understand that at that time. Now I do. Why? Because I've read the Bible and I've studied the Word of God. And Paul here explains it. That those that do not speak in tongues, sometimes you express yourself to God, not by speaking in tongues, but by groanings which cannot be understood. But God understands your groanings and the weaknesses in your life when you pray. But here is how Paul says it. He says, likewise, the Spirit also helps our infirmities or our weaknesses. For we do not know what we should pray for as we ought. But the Spirit Himself makes intercession for us. Here it is. With groanings which cannot be uttered. I like that. Underline that. It's okay to groan to the Lord when you're praying to Him. It's okay. He understands what you're going through. He understands your weaknesses. He understands your trials and your temptations and the sicknesses that you might be facing even here this morning. That's biblically to do that. But you see, the problem comes is that the Spirit is searching out what's in you. Look at verse 27. Now, he who searches the hearts knows what the mind of the Spirit is, because he makes intercession for the saints according, notice, to the will of God. I like that. That whether I pray or I don't pray, God always gets his will done. I like that. That when I pray in the Spirit or I groan in the Spirit, guess what? God is getting his way. Not my way. The Spirit expresses what I need in my life. Deeper than I could ever pray in English. Interesting.
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1: If you believe that the gifts of the Holy Spirit stop with the apostles, hey, that's just between you and the Lord. But it's good to understand that the Holy Spirit was with us, in us, and is upon us. Three prepositions in the Greek. And I need, as much as God wants to give to me, I need all that God has for me. Maybe you don't, but I do. Lord, give it to me all. I need it. I want to be open to the Holy Spirit, biblically and doctrinally, to whatever He has in His Word of God. Otherwise, I don't want anything else. And we do find today, we have people that are barking like dogs, singing and shaking and screaming in the Spirit, running in the Spirit, dancing in the Spirit. And they had all these terms that they make up and they say, well, I couldn't help myself. The Holy Spirit made me do it. No, He didn't. Whenever the Holy Spirit is over my life, He's in control. But let me tell you something. I know what I'm doing. I never lose consciousness. Especially there's a doctrine that has been not only been debated and has brought so much confusion, and that is the doctrine of slain in the Spirit. Is that biblical? Is that doctrinal? Well, let me teach you from the Bible what the Bible says. Let me tell you that I had the privilege and experience to be with Catherine Kuhlman and to see her ministry. And watch her on stage, being led by the Holy Spirit and watching God work through her life, through hundreds and millions of people, as God would use her life to not only touch people, but God to do the healing through her.

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2: 10, and then chapter 19, where we find people receiving the gift of tongues, praising God. So the gift of tongues is a real thing, but not everybody speaks in tongues. The true evidence of the baptism of the Holy Spirit is love. Love is the basis. Now, what Paul says here in chapter 14, verse 1 and verse 2, look what he says. He says, pursue love, desire spirituals, but especially that you may prophesy. For he who speaks in a tongue does not speak to man, but to God. I want you to underline that. We're not speaking to man, we're speaking to God. It is always upward to God when we're speaking in tongues. Then he says this, for no one understands him. However, in the Spirit, he speaks mysteries or divine secrets to God. You see? That's a dimension of the Spirit that I don't understand. That the Spirit takes over and God can understand what I am praying to him in that tongue. My intellect doesn't understand it. But by faith, I step out and I pray in that tongue that God has given to me. In my private closet, in my office, or when I'm driving by myself, I am praying to God in the Spirit. But then again, what about this whole thing of slain in the Spirit? Well, people will take the context and they'll say, when Jesus was in the Garden of Gethsemane and he was betrayed by Judas, 600 men came with Judas with swords and staffs and torches. And they came to arrest Jesus. And when they came to the garden, Jesus said, who do you seek? And they said, we seek Jesus of Nazareth. And Jesus said, I am he. And they all fell backwards. And he said, there it is. They were slain in the Spirit. The Bible doesn't say that. First of all, the Bible says that they were all non-believers. Secondly, nobody caught them from behind. Thirdly, they got right back up. They never lost consciousness of anything because they asked again, who do you seek? And they said, Jesus of Nazareth. He said, I told you, I am he. And then another time we find it is in the book of Acts. And this time they're Christians. Two carnal Christians, Ananias and Sapphira. And the Bible says that they did fall backwards, but they died. God's judgment came upon them and they were carried away to be buried. And then there is one more instance, and that is in the book of Acts chapter 9, where Paul the apostle was knocked down by the Spirit of God from his horse as he was on his way to Damascus to do what? To kill Christians. And he said, Saul, Saul, why do you persecute me? Paul never ever once lost consciousness, and the whole time he was communicating with the Lord. So biblically speaking, slaying the Spirit, there's no such thing. Because God is not the author of confusion. I believe God can do anything he wants to do. I'm not discrediting that at all. But as far as biblically speaking, for somebody to catch you and to be under the power, it's not biblical. We have to be taught in Matthew, Mark, Luke, and John, Acts, or the epistles. And if I find that as doctrine, then I accept it and I will practice it. You see? The gift of tongues is taught and is practiced. So we accept it as doctrine. The gift of word of wisdom, the word of knowledge, prophecy, all those gifts, all nine gifts here in Corinthians are accepted. And then the other gifts that are in Romans and also in Ephesians are accepted. The problem is when people begin to take it out of context and begin to abuse it, the problem comes. And that's what you have to be careful of. That's why here at Calvary Chapel, we practice whenever we have a prayer meeting or we're having a time of healing to have the elders of the church biblically, James chapter 5, to come forth and lay hands on the people so the people that are sick may

0: we what? Maybe healed. Never one person doing the healing. Why? Because one person, that's bringing attention to one person, and people begin to get their eyes on one individual person. This way, when there's a lot of people, nobody gets the credit for anything. It's the Lord that does the healing. It's the Lord that is doing the work. And so we want to make sure that we honor God in His Word, but also we want to make sure that the non-believer that is here doesn't think we're wacko and crazy if we were out of order. You see? They would say, you are crazy, you're mad, man, your church is weird. And I've had those experiences when I was a new believer. But as I began to study the Word of God, as I began to have my own experiences with the Lord biblically, I began to have peace with God and peace with men. So we're just trying to teach you what Paul says. Nothing new. It's all biblical. So now Paul says this, verse 3. He says, but he who prophesies speaks edification. Notice he builds up. Exhortation. He what? Exhorts you by rebuke, whatever it may be, and by comfort to men. And what is the gift of prophecy? It is not always the telling forth of the future. That's what most people think. No, because most pastor teachers, while they're pastor teaching, they're using the gift of prophecy. It's being exercised, the gift of word of wisdom and the word of knowledge while it's being taught. And it's neat because in reference here to the gift of prophecy, it is actually to the teaching of the word of God. When you're getting the word of God taught, what do you get? You get edification, you get exhortation, and you get comfort by hearing what God says to me. And then what happens? Everybody gets built up. You see? Because you understood what I was saying. Why? Because I spoke in plain English, not in an unknown tongue, which you cannot understand. So there's a balance. So here in the first five verses, Paul is actually speaking what builds up. Paul says that the teaching of the Word of God is of importance above everything else, and love is the greatest thing that we must have in our lives. And then he says this in verse 5. He says, but he who prophesies edifies the church. Verse 5. And I wish that all would speak with tongues, but even more than you, that you would prophesy. For he who prophesies is greater than he who speaks with tongues, unless indeed he interprets, notice, that the church may receive edification. And that is, again, there has to be a true interpretation. If something like that would happen in a small cell group and somebody would speak in tongues, the true interpretation would be what? The marvelous works of God. It's a praise and a prayer to God, but not that say of the Lord. So I think it's important that we understand what Paul is saying here.
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11: If he allowed it to happen to Job, guess what, guys and gals? He will allow it to happen in our lives at times too. I don't understand why God's allowing me to suffer. I don't understand why God allowed this to happen or that to happen. Hey, we may never know exactly why God allowed that, but we do know that God is working in and through that for his perfect will, good pleasure, and for our good. And I don't know about you guys and gals, but I find great peace in that.

0: A good friend during a tough time can really be a blessing. But what about when friends make you feel like you've been in the presence of enemies? Well, we enter into the fifth chapter of Job today on Simple Faith with Pastor Bill Henry. And Job very easily could have said, with friends like these, who needs enemies? Here in this section, we see that Bildad, Zophar, and Eliphaz missed the whole point. They assumed that Job was in need of repentance, but nothing could have been further from the truth. Here's Pastor Bill Henry.
1: So as we come to chapter 5, we remember that at the end of chapter 4, we were in the middle of a diatribe, if you will, of one of Job's friends. Back in chapters 1 and 2, Job had gone through much suffering. And then finally in chapter 3, after 7 days of silence, and even as he's still suffering physically, he finally, as his three friends had come and were with him, he finally just kind of let some of it out, what he's been feeling. And, he still didn't curse the Lord, but he cursed the day that he was born and wished it never happened and all these other things. And so Eliphaz, one of his friends, decided, hey, I'm going to chime in now and I'm going to give my own diatribe and just kind of go on and tell you advice on why you're suffering. So Eliphaz, if you remember, basically started by giving his own thoughts and own experiences as reference. That he had never seen the innocent suffer, so it had to be that Job couldn't be innocent. Then he went on to talk about, you remember that he had a vision, and that a spirit that made his skin crawl and, all this thing, it appeared to him, and the counsel that the spirit gave him was basically that God trusted in no one, and that he, simply crushed, those whom he pleased. And, you'll remember the spirit seemed to have said some things that were eerily similar to, Satan, as he was before the throne of God in chapters 1 and 2. So I see that I believe he's at work here again. You'll notice that Satan, there'll be direct attacks. Spiritual warfare is real if you don't know it. And there'll be direct spiritual attacks against us. Sometimes it can be physical. Sometimes, as we see here, it can be through other circumstances. Sometimes it'll be in our dreams or other times. A lot of times, though, he uses people that are close to us. And let's be honest, even with our own flesh, will go right along with Satan sometimes. And, hey, Job's wife, hey, just curse God and die. And then we have Eliphaz here just, basically obloviating on what he thinks the whole answer to everything is. We continue with this bloviating in verse 1 of chapter 5. Call now. Is there anyone who will answer you? To which of the holy ones will you turn? In other words, basically saying, who are you going to call upon? Ghostbusters? You can't call them either. Look, you can't call upon God. You can't call upon any of the holy ones, referencing probably to angels. To which one? There's nobody's going to help you. God's not going to help you. The angels aren't going to help you. You have nobody, buddy. Everybody's against you. Look at verse 2. Surely vexation kills the fool, and jealousy slays the simple. So vexation here in the Hebrew means grief or wrath or sorrow. And so now he's basically saying you shouldn't have any sorrow. You shouldn't have any grief over all these things. And jealousy kills the simple. Verse 3, I have seen the fool taking root, but suddenly I cursed his dwelling. So if you don't get what he's saying here, suddenly now he's calling his friend a fool, saying that he's a fool, and cursing his dwelling, if you will. And then now in verse 4, he goes on to bring up his children and his livestock and his harvest. Look at verse 4. His children are far from safety. They are crushed in the gates. So again, talking about Job, talking about the fool. And there is no one to deliver them. The hungry eat his harvest and takes it out of thorns. And the thirsty plant after his wealth. For affliction does not come from the dust. nor trouble sprout from the ground. In other words, look, it doesn't just come from nowhere, he's saying. Eliphaz is saying, look, you had to have done something wrong, Job. Just confess it, man. Just own up to it, bro. And just, you know, because it doesn't come out of nowhere. Verse 7, but man is born to trouble as the sparks fly upward. Verse 8, but as for me, I would seek God. So, hey, if I were you, I'd seek God. And to commit, or excuse me, to God, I would commit my cause. Who does great things and unsearchable, marvelous things without number? He gives rain on the earth and sends water on the fields. He sets on those who are lowly, and those who mourn are lifted to safety. He frustrates the devices of the crafty, so their hands achieve no success. So, again, indirectly, Eliphaz now is basically, he's called him a fool directly, but now he's basically saying, look, you're kind of, for the good people, you know, when you commit your way to God, none of this bad stuff would happen. Obviously, not only is there sin, you're just not very godly. And so, because we know that, you know, this is what God does, he basically prospers anybody who is his. And, you know, it's interesting, we read in Matthew 5:45 where Jesus said, he makes his sun rise on the evil and on the good, and sends rain on the just and on the unjust. It can be difficult when we as Christians look around and we might be struggling. Maybe it's financially, maybe it's physically, maybe it's in some other area. And we see others who are not struggling, that are in the world, that aren't Christian, or if they might say they're Christian, but they're living out of the world. And yet they seem to be being blessed by God. They're making money, they're healthy, they're doing all these things. We need to remember, beloved in Christ, that most times, that, and I would say all the time, the main way that God blesses his people is spiritually. You see, all these things, God, as we were just singing, God knows that we have need of the things of the earth. He knows that we, you know, as he gives rain to the earth, he sends on the waters on the fields, verse 10 in our text. He sets on high those who are lowly and mourns those who are safety. He frustrates the devices of the crafty so that their hands achieve no success. So again, as we see sometimes the evil prospering, we can begin to question sometimes the goodness of God. We can begin to kind of almost look at other people, even other Christians, and say, hey, whoa, there's something wrong in your life, bro. You have some kind of unconfessed sin. If you just confess your sin, you wouldn't be sick anymore. Or if you had enough faith, you'd be rich and, you know, healthy, wealthy, and wise, and all these things. And yet even Jesus says once again, verse Matthew 5:45, he makes his sun rise on the evil and the good. What is it that someone said, a wise man once said? Basically, for the unsaved, the earth, this is as good as it's ever going to be for all eternity. And yet for the Christian, this is going to be the hardest it's ever going to be for all eternity. And you guys and gals, just remember that the things that the Lord allows to go into our lives, remember that he's allowing it for a reason, that he works all things together for good to those who love him and those who are called according to his purpose. Again, the world tells you to take your mind off of that. Even sadly, much of the church today. Be careful. Look at verse 13. He continues on. He doesn't let up. He catches the wise in their own craftiness, and the scheme of the wily are brought to a quick end. Now remember, he's not saying this basically to encourage Job. He's saying these things to blame Job. Verse 14, they meet with darkness in the daytime and grope at noontime as in the night. But he saves the needy from the sword of their mouth and from the hand of the mighty. So the poor have hope, and injustice shuts her mouth. So again, once again, Eliphaz is blaming Job directly for his suffering. Basically saying in different ways, the Lord would rescue him if he were innocent. Now again, as we mentioned last week, and likely we'll mention many times throughout the book of Job, because it's very pertinent for the church today, that this is what the manifestation movement today They call it the manifestation movement in the church. When I was younger, it was called the Word Faith Movement, and all these different things, Benny Hinn, Kenneth Copeland, Kenny Hagin, Marilyn Hickey, and you just go on and on with all these heretics that would teach this false gospel. And it's a really sad thing, again, that if you're sick or if you're poor, et cetera, and you're a Christian, it's all your fault. You have some hidden sin in your life. You just don't have enough faith. I remember many years ago, I met a lady as we were going to Calvary Costa Mesa together, her and her husband, and they were very downtrodden. She ended up singing in a worship band I was in. And she had lupus. And lupus, if you don't know, it's a disease that makes your body, different parts of your body, attack itself at different times. It can be your nerves. It can be your sight. It can be your heart. And just all these different things. And so she was in a word faith movement, name it and claim it, if you will, manifest through your words kind of church. And they ended up crashing and burning because she was there for several years. And all these people just kept blaming her because she was never healed. And she came out of it crushed. Like, I'm a terrible Christian. I'm this and that. And it was really sad, but it was neat to see her come under some good biblical teaching that the Lord brought healing into her life. Not physically, she ended up dying of lupus. But man, she had this peace before that because she knew that this wasn't a result of some sin that she had in life. Now, as we talked last week, could there be sin in our life that brings sickness? Of course there can. And can lack of faith also affect? Of course it can. But again, we need to understand that Job's friend here is charging him now. That Job was basically, in verse 13, he had his own craftiness, implying again that Job is in sin and that he was simply hiding it, and he was kind of crafty about hiding his sin. Yet remember from God's own mouth in chapters 1 and 2, God said a couple different times that without a doubt, Job's suffering had nothing to do with his faith or with sin. Matter of fact, it did have to do with his faith in a way, if you will. God said, is there anybody that is more upstanding in all the earth? No. And so, again, we need to understand, too, Jesus, we talked about this last week. I'm going to say it again. Jesus addresses this false theology several times through the Gospels, along with other places in his word, John 9, 1 through 3. As Jesus passed by, he saw a man who was blind from birth. And his disciples asked him, saying, Rabbi, who sinned, this man or his parents, that he was born blind? And Jesus answered, neither this man or his parents sinned, but that the works of God should be revealed in him. And I believe that's exactly what's happening as we continue in Job, and as we go on, especially when the Lord finally enters the conversation, that is exactly what God has allowed to happen in Job's life. And if he allowed it to happen to Job, guess what, guys and gals? He will allow it to happen in our lives at times too. I don't understand why God's allowing me to suffer. I don't understand why God allowed this to happen or that to happen. Hey, we may never know exactly why God allowed that, but we do know that God is working in and through that for his perfect will, good pleasure, and for our good. And I don't know about you guys and gals, but I find great peace in that. So look at verse 17. Behold, blessed is the one whom God reproves. Therefore, despise not the discipline of the Almighty. And again, he's saying, hey, Job, look, man, you should be rejoicing. Blessed is the one whom God reproves. God is reproving you. Therefore, despise not the discipline of the Almighty. So again, you know, he's telling him actually is the truth. But the truth is he's also accusing Job of sin that isn't there. Beloved in Christ, is it true that God loves, you know, blesses those, or reproves those whom he loves, right? Right? It is. Psalm 94:12, Blessed is the man whom you discipline, O Lord, and whom you teach out of your law. Hebrews 12, 5 and 6. And have you forgotten the exhortation which speaks to you as to sons? My son, do not despise the chastening of the Lord, nor be discouraged when you are rebuked by him. For whom the Lord loves, he chastens and scourges every son whom he receives. Now, but notice what Eliphaz is doing. Eliphaz is using truth to sneak in a lie. You see, when you hear a false teacher, or maybe even somebody comes to you and they're bringing, and they're giving you 90% scripture, maybe 95%, but then they're twisting and contorting that last 5%, or adding on to it, or taking away from it, or taking it out of context. We need to be careful of this and don't listen to it. When somebody tells you something, it's like, hey, this is what the Bible says. Really, let's go look at it. Do you know the Bible says that there is no God? Do you know that? I can show you right to the place where it says there is no God. Well, yeah, let's take it in context and go back and says the fool has said in his heart, there is no God. Be careful. Be careful. There's so many scriptures that the world today likes to throw at us. And it always comes with a portion of truth. That's how Satan works. Hath God truly said, you shall not eat of any of the trees of the fruit of the garden? And Eve, yeah, that's basically what he said. Look at everything except this one tree. And it's, we have to be careful because Satan always twists, and that's what people do. And that's what Eliphaz is doing, is he's tearing down, more and more. You know, if I could encourage you guys and gals as we're going through this, if you have people in your lives that are continually tearing you down, take a break from them. It's okay to shut them off. Isn't it more loving not to? Hey, you know what? Sometimes if you're crashing and burning in the midst of it, then that's not of God. If you're finding you're stronger and stronger in the midst of it, praise God. But no, if somebody just continues to attack and you know, like what's happening here, it's okay to say, hit the road, Jack. I love you. I'll pray for you. But man, look, this is what you're saying is not true. It's not of God. And especially if someone names the name of Christ. Go read 1 Corinthians 5 and 6 and how Paul deals with that. It's very strong because remember, a little leaven leavens the whole bunch. Bad company corrupts good morals. Be careful what you allow into your mind, especially by those who are your family and those who are your friends. Be careful, because if they're continually spewing these things at you and attacking you, and again, I'm not talking about witnessing, I'm just talking about this, be careful to let them into your personal zone. That's where these guys are. They're in his personal zone. But again, let's take a step back real quick. So Eliphaz, what he's basically doing here is he's judging Job. He's basically claiming to know that why Job is suffering. He knows why Job is suffering. That's what he's saying. And if we take another step back, have we ever done this with somebody else? Have we ever looked at somebody from the outside and judged them? I'm going to raise my hand first. I still do it sometimes. And if we're honest with ourselves, we all have that tendency. Why? Because we all have this stuff right here. It's called flesh. Anybody have this stuff hanging on your bones right now? Yeah. And it loves to judge other people. I don't know, maybe even as Christians, that the flesh in us still likes to judge others because it makes me feel better. You find somebody that's really spiritual. Okay, I got to find a flaw so I'm more spiritual than they are. And it's a terrible thing. But we have to be careful. Have we ever done this with someone, a friend, a family member, a Christian brother or sister, tearing them down instead of building them up? That's what we're supposed to do, by the way, is the body of Christ. We're to edify. The word edify in the Greek literally means to build up. Are we those who are building up or are we tearing down? I know, sadly, so many marriages, even Christian marriages, they just tear each other down. Tear their children down, or the children are tearing the parents down, all in the name of Jesus, if you will. Man, that's terrible. But again, it can be so easy to fall into judging another man's servant. Paul had to warn the Roman church in Romans 14:4. He said, "Who are you to pass judgment on the servant of another? It is before his own master that he stands or falls, and he would be upheld, for the Lord is able to make him stand." It's one thing if Job was in blatant sin, and he was being approached by Eliphaz and saying, "Bro, you're in this sin. God calls this sin. You need to repent." It's the same thing today. But if we don't know, how about we show love and we show grace and we show mercy? Be careful, man. Be careful is all I'm saying. Now, some people hear these words, "Oh, grace, mercy, what are you talking about? We need more legalism." It's like, no thanks. No thank you. My old pastor used to say, if I'm going to err, may I err on the side of grace. Again, that doesn't mean a license to sin. But Eliphaz definitely isn't erring on the side of grace. Look at verse 18. "For he wounds and he binds up, he shatters, but his hands heal. He will deliver you from six troubles, even in seven, no evil shall touch you." Again, talking about the one who is righteous and God will do these things for them. Verse 20, "In famine he will redeem you from death, and in war from the power of the sword." So again, if he's charged, "Hey, Job, if you just simply repent, receive the Lord's punishment, his chastisement, the Lord would heal you. He'd deliver you." That's who he is. He would heal you, deliver you from six troubles, no seven. Notice, even death and the power of war and the sword, he would have peace in his life. Look, anyone who takes just a momentary look around today, even here in the church, people that you know and love have died in war, that love Jesus. They've died in hospitals or at home or in some accident or have been attacked. Look, so he is so far off. But again, how wicked it is to do it in the name of God. Even more so, it's one thing to say, "Hey, you know, it's my opinion that, you know, this is..." No, but to do it, well, if you're really a Christian, if you're really a godly, man. Verse 21, "You shall be hidden from the lash of the tongue. You shall not fear destruction when it comes. At destruction and famine, you shall laugh, and you shall not fear the beasts of the earth."
0: 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And if you'd like to write to us, our mailing address is Post Office Box 55, Battleground, Washington, 98604. 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
3: weather. We'll continue with cloudy skies through the night, a low down to 55 with a light south wind. Cloudy skies to start your Monday, then increasing sunshine through the day with a high around 70. Mostly clear to partly cloudy Monday night, lows in the mid-50s. Sunny and lower 70s Tuesday, clear and 55 Tuesday night. I'm meteorologist Matthew Harding on KPDQ.
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0: SRN News. I'm Mary Rose. Iran's economic crisis is deepening with renewed protests, soaring prices, and growing pressure on the regime. Correspondent John Scott reports.
1: Iranian officials warn the country cannot continue much longer under current conditions. Reports say medicine shortages have pushed insulin prices sharply higher, while inflation and collapsing oil revenues fuel unrest in Tehran and Avaz. At the same time, satellite imagery reportedly shows activity continuing at Iran's Pickax Mountain nuclear site, underscoring the challenge facing the regime despite pressure from President Trump and the United States. John Scott reporting.
0: 25 years after 9/11, one historian says predictions of American decline have proven wrong. Correspondent Richard Boyd reports.
2: Niall Ferguson argues that the United States remains the world's leading economic and military power. America's share of G7 economic output has grown since 2001, while the shale revolution sharply increased domestic oil and natural gas production. Ferguson says the dollar remains a global safe haven and that America's rivals face even deeper problems, leaving the United States still number one by most measures. Richard Boyd reporting.
0: President Trump says the war with Iran will probably end sometime after the midterm elections in November. Speaking with reporters at the Irish Open golf tournament, the president indicated that the war would be concluded soon and afterward gas prices would fall. Oil prices dropped a bit on Friday but notched sharp weekly gains after soaring above $100 per barrel for the first time in months. And Tom Tiffany, a candidate for Wisconsin governor, wiped away tears and laughed as he shared how thankful he is to have survived an emergency landing in a small plane. This is SRN News.
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0: Will a woman ever be president?
4: According to the latest poll from the Pew Research Center, 37% of Americans do not believe a female candidate has much of a chance to win the White House in their lifetime. That's up from 26% who felt that way 3 years ago. 17% think a woman will become president, down from 25%. And who cares most about seeing the first female chief executive? Democrats, 30%, and women, 22%. Michael Harrington reporting.
0: Divorce has become a major topic on social media, with many people, especially women, sharing personal stories and seeking advice. The trend, known as divorce talk, comes as marriage rates have declined and divorce has become more common in the U.S. But legal experts warn that oversharing online during a divorce could hurt someone's case in court. This is SRN News. Correspondent Seth Soutell reports on the week ahead in Wall Street.
5: Markets are getting an important update on interest rates this week. The Federal Reserve is expected to raise its benchmark rate at its latest policy meeting, which winds up on Wednesday. Inflation has been consistently coming in ahead of the Fed's 2% target. Fed Chair Kevin Warsh has promised to deliver price stability. The Fed's main tool for fighting inflation is raising its short-term interest rate, which makes borrowing money more expensive. That has the effect of tapping the brakes on the economy. Markets are also getting an update on retail sales for August on Wednesday. That report could shed more light on how Americans are feeling about the economy. Seth Soutell, New York.
0: Millions across the East Coast were expected to get hit with rounds of heavy rain today, and a flash flood watch is in place for major cities, including New York City, Philadelphia, and Providence. Localized totals up to 2 inches are possible. More details at srnnews.com. 93.9, 93.9.
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0: Words matter. A single sentence can heal a heart or wound one. A promise can build trust or break it. Names matter too. The names we speak carry meaning, memory, relationship, even identity. So what happens when the name we treat casually is the name of God? Welcome to the Sunday Sermon on Through the Bible. I'm Steve Schwetz, and I'm so glad that you're here for another of Dr. J. Vernon McGee's never-before-aired messages on the Ten Commandments. Now, in his message, The Name of the Lord, Dr. McGee takes us to the third commandment, a verse many of us think we understand at first glance. You shall not take the name of the Lord your God in vain. While it may immediately bring to mind profanity or careless speech, and certainly that's part of the conversation, but Dr. McGee helps us discover that God is after something much deeper than our vocabulary. He's talking about reverence, integrity, authentic worship, the alignment between what we say with our lips and what we live with our lives. Because it's possible to speak God's name carelessly, but it's also possible to sing his praises without meaning them, to make promises in his name and not keep them, to call ourselves Christians while living as though he has little claim on our hearts. That makes this commandment far more searching than we may expect, and it reaches beyond public profanity and into private sincerity. And if we're honest, that can be uncomfortable, because this message isn't aimed only at those people out there. It lands right here, with churchgoers, longtime believers, ministry workers, and anyone who has ever spoken the name of God. But here's the hope. God's commands don't simply expose our need. They point us to the one who can meet it. The holy name that we're warned not to misuse is also the name we're invited to trust. The God who calls us to reverence is also the God who offers mercy through Jesus Christ. So whether you're listening from your living room right now, your car, or maybe on a quiet walk, or somewhere halfway around the world, you're in for a great message. And speaking about those listening around the world, while you hop aboard the Bible bus and find your seat, Through the Bible's president, Greg Harris, is here with us, and we've got a few letters that we want to read. So, Greg, what have you got for us this time?
1: Well, Steve, today we're going to go to Myanmar, also known as Burma.
0: Yes.
1: And a place that I've had the chance to be. It's a fascinating place. And we're going to look at our ministry in the Shan language, S-H-A-N. Spoken primarily by the Shan people in Shan State, which is, it makes sense, doesn't it?
0: The Shan
1: people in Shan State would speak that language.
0: And it also goes to northern Thailand and Yunnan, China. So it's kind of a bridge language in that area.
1: Yeah, and it's closely related to Thai and Lao.
0: Okay.
1: So that whole area is often referred to as the Golden Triangle. There's several countries come together. But the most important thing to know about the country of Myanmar is that it is a highly restrictive country for the gospel.
0: Yeah.
1: And there's often a lot of opposition, as well as in some of the other countries that you mentioned.
0: Yeah. Here's a letter. This is a testimony actually from Thailand. It says, I'm a new believer in my district, and after coming to know Jesus, I wanted to share the good news with my relative that lives in a different district. We spoke by phone, and I shared the gospel with him. I also began sending him your programs through Messenger and gave him the phone number of your team so he could ask questions and learn more. Now, don't miss that. Messenger is, I don't know if that's Facebook Messenger.
1: I think it is, yeah.
0: Okay, so in this country, it's Facebook Messenger. So here's a guy basically giving the gospel to a family member through digital media.
1: That's right.
0: That we had nothing to do
1: That's
0: with.
1: Right. Yep.
0: And it's just exciting. And the fact that we've got a follow-up team available, and we have that throughout the world. So it's not just people hearing the gospel and trusting Christ. There's always someone to connect with in most situations
1: yes.
0: where we try to
1: yes.
0: accomplish that. So let me continue. After some time, he reached out and invited the ministry team to come and share the gospel in person. So in February, they traveled to meet him. Four families gathered to listen, and by God's grace, three of those families accepted Jesus Christ. Now, again, don't miss this. This is Thailand, Myanmar, tough place to be a Christian, not a lot of believers there. Let me continue. Before the team returned home, they helped connect these new believers with a Christian in the area who could bring them to worship at a local church and help encourage them in their faith. They also gave them a memory card filled with your teaching and Sean Language Bibles so they could continue learning more about God's Word. Later, my relative shared that he listens to the programs and teaching on the memory card every day, and that's helping him understand more about Jesus Christ. I'm so grateful for what God has done. Please pray for these three new believing families, that they would grow strong in their faith and remain steadfast in the Lord.
1: That's a truly amazing story, if you know anything, as you reference, about how difficult it is for the gospel to be freely given out in Thailand, in because there's a saying in Thailand, to be Thai is to be Buddhist. So in other words, your cultural identity is, if you become a Christian, you are forsaking your cultural and national identity. And the fact that these in-country teams, I think we need to key in on that.
0: Yeah.
1: Such an important part of what God does through the Bible is not done through us alone.
0: Yes.
1: And it's so important for all of us to remember that we're all part of the body of Christ.
0: Amen.
1: And, and the local partners, the people on the ground, the people that engage with the audience in their heart language, they know the culture, they know the ins and outs of how do you share the gospel. This is all being done by our partners. And one thing we're doing very intentionally, Steve, in this season is we're reorganizing and staffing up, not in a huge way, but staffing up so we have the right leadership that can connect with these local partners. And we're going to get more and more great stories like this one.
0: Yeah, such an encouragement. And here is another great story also from Thailand. Let me go ahead and read that. It says, earlier this month, I had the opportunity to join the Sean Family Camp and also teach the Bible to students at a church in Chiang Mai. It was such an encouraging time, not only to teach God's Word, but to see how far the Word is already reaching. While I was there, I met several students preparing for ministry internships. I asked them if they would help me distribute radios and introduce the Sean program. They were excited to help. As I spent time with believers there, I was deeply encouraged to hear how many Christian brothers and sisters were already faithfully listening to Through the Bible. Again and again, I heard the same testimony. This program helps us understand the Bible more clearly. Others shared how their faith had grown stronger as they listened. Some families even told me that the Bible lessons had sparked meaningful conversations in their homes. Conversations that brought healing, stronger relationships, and greater joy in their families. But one story especially stayed with me. I met a young woman named Thun who believes in Jesus, but her husband does not. She was asking for another radio because her husband had broken the last one. He did not want her listening to God's word. She shared with tears that he would often beat her and destroy things in their home. She told me she had cried out to God for help, but instead of getting better, things seemed to grow worse. At one point, she became so discouraged that she even considered walking away from her faith. Then one day, her daughter suddenly became ill. The next morning, Thun turned on the radio and heard some words of scripture and felt God say, I have chosen you, I am with you, I will protect you with my mighty hand. She couldn't remember the exact Bible reference the speaker was reading, but she told me she clearly felt the presence of God speaking directly to her heart. In that moment, she repented of her doubt and promised the Lord that she would follow him for the rest of her life. My wife, my siblings, and I thanked God together as we prayed for Thun, for her daughter, and for her husband. Please continue praying for her and for the Sean people, that many more would hear God's word, believe, and stand strong in their faith.
1: And Steve, that's a long story, but it's an important story, because we, by the grace of God, are entering deeply into the life of this family.
0: Yeah. Greg, pray for us as we begin, would you?
1: Father, our hearts are touched to just hear the depth of impact in these very challenging places for the gospel. And Lord, we thank and praise you for the power of your word, the power of your spirit, and the power of the gospel. And we pray that your word would touch our lives deeply today as we study. In Jesus' name, amen.
0: Here's the Sunday sermon on Through the Bible with Dr. J. Vernon McGee.
2: The name of the Lord. This morning we confine ourselves to the third commandment, thou shalt not take the name of Jehovah thy Elohim in vain. For the Lord will not hold him guiltless that taketh his name in vain. A warning is added to this commandment. It's not a threat, nor is it a menace at all. but it is the statement of an axiom of truth. It's an eternal fact. It reveals an awful sanction.

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2: Of God, that he's real. They tell us something about the character of God, about his wonderful attributes, that our God is holy, our God is righteous, our God is love, our God is merciful, our God is omnipotent and omniscient and omnipresent, our God is immutable. These names all tell out something about the wonder and the glory and the reality of our God. And Scripture attaches a great deal of significance and import to the name of God. You go back to the very beginning, after Cain had killed his brother Abel, and then Cain had been driven out from the presence of the Lord, you will find that at that very time, that God raised up another seed, Seth. And we're told that when God raised him up and moved into this line, we read that then began man to call upon the name of the Lord. And then God's name meant a great deal. I wonder if you've ever realized that among the nation Israel, how important the name of God was. Over in Leviticus, the 24th chapter, the 16th verse, our translation reads like this: He that blasphemeth the name of Jehovah, he shall surely be put to death. And actually, the Septuagint, which is the Greek translation made by Israel in about the 2nd century B.C., translated it like this: He that nameth the name of the Lord shall surely be put to death. And that's the reason this morning that in the realm of scholarship, you will find that scholars disagree as to how Jehovah should be pronounced. That is the word translated Lord. Some want to call it Yahweh, some something else, and you can come up with about a half a dozen different translations. And somebody says, well, why can't you agree on the pronunciation of a word? I'll tell you why. Israel did not pronounce it. And they actually forgot how to pronounce the name of the Lord. It was so holy among these people. What a commentary on the present hour where his name is mouthed in practically every sentence and sometimes even by Christians today. May I say to you that there is a tremendous importance given to the name of God in Scripture. You'll find over in the 91st chapter, or rather the 91st Psalm, and I'd like to read just one verse there this morning. Because he hath set his love upon me, therefore will I deliver him. I will set him on high, because he hath known my name. And then in Malachi, the last book of the Old Testament, we read, and they that feared the Lord thought upon his name. And then you'll find in Psalm 9:10, where we read this morning, because he has known my name, and they that know thy name will put their trust in thee, for the Lord has not forsaken them that seek thee. May I say to you that the name of God became a wonderfully holy and significant to these people. Let me give just one other scripture. I don't want to be boring this morning or tedious. Listen to this. Hear ye this, O house of Jacob, which are called by the name of Israel, and are come forth out of the waters of Judah, which swear by the name of the Lord and make mention of the God of Israel, but not in truth nor in righteousness. And that, my friend, was to profane the name of God. The thing that I

0: Isaiah call to their attention, you mention his name, but not in truth and not in righteousness. That was to blaspheme, that was to profane his name. And the New Testament sums it all up in the prayer that our Lord taught his disciples to pray, Hallowed be thy name. Now, Scripture does not treat lightly the name of God. This morning, I'd like to speak of three ways that men can take God's name in vain. You can take God's name in vain by profanity. You can take God's name in vain by perjury. You can take God's name in vain by perfidy. And this morning, we want to see all three of these. Now, I want this morning to deal with this with the gloves off, because this is a sin. It's the prevailing and popular vice of America today. That's profanity. It's like a creeping paralysis among a nation and in a society. It will eventually destroy the moral fiber of a nation, and it will corrupt the language of any people that take God's name in vain. And here is what George Washington had to say in his orderly book of August the 3rd, 1776. Will you listen to this? The general is sorry to be informed that the foolish and wicked practice of profane swearing, a vice hitherto little known in the American army, that's a strange statement today, isn't it, is growing into fashion. He hopes the officers will, by example as well as influence, endeavor to check it, and that both they and the man will reflect that we can have little hope of the blessing of heaven on our arms if we insult it by our impiety and profanity. Added to this, it's a vice so mean and low, without temptation, that every man of sense and character detests and despises it. Now, after the First World War, the floodgates of profanity were opened in America. And then, after World War II, it was given another boost and impetus. And today, it's become a popular sort of thing, so that it's more or less accepted today in the world. Some men are so ignorant and their vocabularies are so impoverished that they need to enrich their language with profanity. Others are so disgustingly insipid and unimpressive that they feel the need of a salty conversation with mouth-swelling oaths. Now, I'm not inferring this morning that all that use profanity are morons, however a good class are. But may I say to you that there are intelligent men and women who are addicted to this habit today. But we can certainly add this, when they use profanity, they do not need to use their intelligence. May I say to you that we are living in a day when men think they can take God's name in vain, and somehow or another, they're going to get by with it. I picked this up some time ago. Science seems to have made God unnecessary. Philosophy seems to have made God impossible. Psychology seems to have made God an illusion. Communism has made him an enemy of mankind. Capitalism has made him merely a convenience. And realistic novelists use him only to enlarge their vocabulary of profanity. It's in Shakespeare's Tempest that when Proserpo was able to capture the savage Caliban, that he taught him to speak. And this is what he said, "You taught me language, and my profit on it is I know how to curse." And that's about all today seem to do, is to know how to curse. Robert Hall, one of the great preachers of the past, said this concerning profanity It's difficult to account for a practice which gratifies no passion, promotes no interest, unless we ascribe it to a certain vanity of appearing superior to religious fear. Profanity is a symbol of spiritual sickness. It's a symbol of moral bankruptcy and breakdown. It reveals that there's a poison fountain somewhere, and I think that I can illustrate this with a very homely and ugly illustration. There is a dirty epithet that reflects upon a man's mother. It's an insult that no man will take. Back east, some time ago, a young man was talking to me at a filling station, and he called himself that several times in the conversation. Now, may I say the fact that he said that of himself is no proof that his mother was a cheap and vulgar woman, but it was proof that he was a cheap and vulgar man to talk that way about his mother. Also, I remember when I was a boy, I don't think I was over 6 years of age, my dad ran a cotton gin, and I used to hang around as a boy the cotton gin, and I do not believe men ever get any more foul-mouthed than they do. And to this good day, I can remember what one man who got married, and he came back, and the fellas were kidding him. And I'll never forget till my dying day the vulgar, crude things he said about his wife. And even as a six-year-old boy, I despised him, and to this day I despise him. A man that will talk about his mother or his wife like that is low. And my friend, if it's low to speak about your mother and your sister or your wife like that, it's 10,000 times worse to speak about God like that. Somebody says, well, I do it, but I don't mean anything by it. Do you mean to tell me you're trifling with the Creator? Do you mean to tell me you're using language so loosely when God has said He'll not hold you guiltless? Do you believe it or don't you believe it? God says He'll not hold you guiltless if you take His name in vain. Now, there is another common expression that men use today. They ask God to damn some person or something. Some men can't speak without doing that. May I say, to begin with, it's a prayer. And it's an awful prayer to ask God to damn some person. And may I say that when you use it, you misrepresent God. What an awful libel it is upon our holy God. My brother, this morning, God is not in the damning business. He's in the saving business. God is saving, not damning men. And this morning, if you are lost because you choose to be lost. And if you walk out of this place or tune out the radio this morning, it's because you will to turn your back on God. God's will is that none should perish, but that all might come to the knowledge of the truth. Listen to Peter as he speaks yonder. Neither is there salvation in any other, for there is none other name under heaven given among man whereby we must be saved. It's not a name to damn anyone. It's the only name this morning that can save you. And this morning, profanity is condemned of God, and He says He'll not hold them guiltless. Then there's another way that men take God's name in vain, and that is by perjury. Elisha is, to my judgment, one of the greatest prophets of all. And Elisha went to Hazael, or rather, probably I should turn it around and say that Hazael came to Elisha. And when he came to Elisha, Elisha was weeping. Hazael asked Elisha, why are you weeping? Well, he said, the reason I'm weeping is because God has shown me that you are going to murder the king's sons. You're going to corrupt the people. And this man said when he was brought to Elisha, he says, "Am I a dog that I should do this thing?" Let me read it to you in the scripture. And Hazael said, "Why weepeth my Lord?" And he answered, "Because I know that the evil thou wilt do unto the children of Israel. Their strongholds wilt thou set on fire, their young men wilt thou slay with the sword, and will dash their children and rip up their women with child." And Hazael said, "But what, is thy servant a dog that he should do this great thing?" I don't know whether Hazael was a dog or not, but he did that. He perjured himself. He came into the presence of God's prophet who had a revelation, and there in the very presence of this man, he perjured himself and he said, "I'll not do this," and at that very moment he'd planned to do it. That's to take God's name in vain. To ask God to witness to a lie seems to be almost an unpardonable sin, if there was an unpardonable sin. Even among the heathen, down through the centuries, they have always held that a man should never go against his oath. Philo, one of the great writers among the Greeks, wrote, "To invoke God to attest the truth of a lie is a most impious deed." And then he went on to say, speaking very personally, he says, "You ask God to bear witness to the truth of my lie. Aid me in my wrongdoing and help me in my crime." Friend, this morning, we may not use profanity, but it is possible that we have signed a confession in which we've agreed to do something and we've taken it lightly and have not done it. We have taken God's name in vain. Maybe we've accepted an office and we are not performing the duties of that office. May I say to you, by that we take the name of God in vain. Maybe that we promised to do something and we have not made good. My friend, when you and I do that, it is nothing in the world but taking the name of the Lord thy God in vain. It's a practical atheism. It's to act as if God didn't hear you. It's act as if God didn't know. It's act as if God was not around when you said it. And may I say, for the benefit of those that think not, he said, "The eyes of the Lord are in every place, beholding the evil and the good." Solomon wrote that, and he found it was true. And then the psalmist wrote, "The Lord looketh from heaven, he beholdeth all the sons of men. From the place of his habitation, he looketh upon all the inhabitants of the earth." And then the writer to the Hebrews put it like this, "Neither is there any creature that's not manifest in his sight, but all things are naked and open under the eyes of him with whom we have to do." And then finally, "For God shall bring every work into judgment, with every secret thing, whether it be good or whether it be evil." And he says, "The Lord will not hold him guiltless that taketh his name in vain." It's practical atheism, my friend, today, to take an oath or to promise something in the Lord's work and then not make good. Then, my beloved, to live a lie is perjury. And it's to take God's name in vain. It's to say something or do something or to pretend something that we really are not at all. I heard of a donkey who suddenly became rich. And he felt he was too good to associate with the other donkeys. So he went to the beauty parlor and he had his ears trimmed. And then had them pinned down. And then he started going with the horses. He was a little uncomfortable, but he didn't want to associate with donkeys. And then one day they called on him to sing. And the minute he did, he gave himself away. and was driven from the presence of the horses because, you see, he was pretending to be something that he was not. That's perjury. That's taking God's name in vain. I picked this up out of the nursery rhyme from Mother Goose, and I'd like to pass this on to you. I used to enjoy reading this little poem. A jolly old sow once lived in a sty, and three little piggies had she. She waddled about saying, oi, oi, oi, while the little ones said, wee, wee. My dear little brothers, said one of the brats, my dear little piggies, said he, let us all for the future say, oi, oi, oi. It's so childish to say, wee, wee. These three little piggies grew skinny and lean they might very well be, for somehow they couldn't say, oi, oi, oi, and they wouldn't say, wee, wee, wee. And after a while, these little pigs died. They all died a fellow D.C. from trying so hard to say, oi, oi, oi, when they only could say, wee, wee. Old friend today, it's perjury. And it's to take God's name in vain, to sing something or say something that we are not. That is to take God's name in vain. And then the last that we mentioned this morning, we take God's name in vain by perfidy. And by perfidy, we mean an act of violating faith, and it has a flippant and frivolous note to it, and it means a flippant and frivolous attitude toward God and the sacred things. The Lord Jesus Christ gave a parable, of two sons. And the father came and he said to the one, I want you to go work today in my vineyard. And the boy said, I will not go, though he's a son. Oh, the insolent indifference to the father of that boy. He's guilty of perjury. But later on, he went. But the second son, he smoothly and soothingly said, I go. But he did not. He perjured himself also, but more than that, he's guilty of perfidy. He was substituting a profession for practice. He treated as commonplace the things that were sacred, my beloved. It's to walk in the dirt, the holy will of his Father. That, my friend, is perfidy. That's what it means, to take the name of God in vain. This is what Dr. G. Campbell Morgan meant when he wrote, I'm more afraid of the blasphemy of the sanctuary than the blasphemy of the street. And this is it. It's to treat holy things as if they were everyday things. It's to leave the shoes on our feet in an impolite way when we're on holy ground. It's to be frivolous when we should not be frivolous. It's daily familiarity with worship, and it may breed contempt in our hearts, and it may breed a carelessness in our lives. Treating holy things as if they were everyday things. My friend, this is the danger of church members. This is the danger of this poor preacher this morning. I constantly remind myself when I come into this pulpit, I have never walked in here without reminding myself, this is where Dr. Torres stood. This is where Dr. McNeil stood. This is where Dr. Philpott stood. This is where Dr. Talbot stood. And I dare not stand here without being faithful to the trust that's given to me and remind myself this is a holy spot. And you dare not sit there and treat as flippant and frivolous the things of God, unless you want to take his name in vain. To sit here slovenly, idly, unattentive, and dozing is to take God's name in vain. We need to teach our children today that there's something shocking about levity and vanity and irreverence in God's presence. Oh, to sing praises here in a meaningless fashion, to make bold promises here that we do not intend to keep, to go out and contradict them by our lives. Prayer without practice is blasphemy. Praise without worship is taking God's name in vain. We might well ask ourselves, why am I here today? Have you come here for a low motive? Have you come here for show, for pretense, for performance? Or have you come here to worship God? Our Lord says, in that day there are going to be those that will say to me, Lord, Lord, in thy name we've cast out demons. In thy name we've done many wonderful things. And I'll say to you, I don't know you. Trifle with God here is serious. God says, I'll not hold you guiltless if you take my name in vain. And when we do, even here and now, our spiritual life ebbs out. We are bleeding spiritually. We become numb and lifeless, and our conscience becomes seared with a hot iron, and we come into God's presence, and we walk out of God's presence, and we're never affected, and our lives are never transformed. That, my friend, is worse than swearing on the street, and to take the name of Jesus and not be saved. That is to take his name in vain, to sing about him and talk about him here. And God says, thou shalt call his name Jesus, for he'll save his people from their sins, and he hasn't saved you. That's blasphemy. You say, preacher, that's a strong message. Yes, it is. Somebody needs to declare it today, because a great many people are blaspheming God's name. A great many are taking his name in vain. My friend, this morning, do you dare stand and look in the face of heaven and say today, oh God, I have never blasphemed your name. I have never taken your name in vain. If you can do that, then you can get into heaven on this commandment at least. But my brother, my sister this morning, I don't believe you can if you're honest. You look down in your heart today. You have to say, I've taken his name in vain. What are you going to do? Going to be saved by keeping the Ten Commandments? My brother this morning, like that poor publican who stood off at a distance and beat upon his breast and said, God be merciful to me, a sinner. And you know, he didn't really say it quite that way. He said, oh God, for me a publican, if there was only a mercy seat. You see, he'd been shut out from the one in the temple. He turned his back on God and he couldn't get in. But this morning, oh, I'm glad to tell you, he's already made a mercy seat for every sinner, for you and for me and for everyone. And what we want and what we need today is mercy. And God is prepared to extend mercy if we're honest with him. If we're willing to come and say, Lord, I've fallen short of thy glory. I cast myself upon thy mercy. And he says, come now, let us reason together, saith the Lord. Though your sins be as scarlet, they shall be white as snow. Though they be red like crimson, they shall be as wool. Because the blood of Jesus Christ, God's Son, cleanses from all sin, even the sin of taking his name in vain.
1: 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The third commandment reminds us that God's name isn't ordinary, never to be treated casually. His name is holy because he is holy. 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Our daily journey through the Bible is really the heart of this ministry. It's a steady 5-year trip through the whole Word of God with Dr. McGee as our faithful guide, one chapter at a time, one day at a time. And if this message reminded you how practical and relevant God's Word really is, then join us during the week as we continue this journey together. 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I'm Steve Schwetz, and until we meet again, I leave you with this prayer from Psalm 19:14. 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Amen.

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0: Kramer with Mission Network News. Iranians today are still encountering the gospel, even when Iran's regime does everything in its power to stop it. Peter Smith, a gospel worker serving the Persian-speaking world, recently heard about one Iranian man who saw a Christian satellite TV program.
1: When he went to bed that night, he had a dream of Christ talking to him. 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So the next morning he called the call center that we had listed on the screen that evening. And after much discussion with our communication center, he was saying, I'm ready to receive Christ.
0: 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And at the height of the current war between Hezbollah and Israel, half of Lebanon's public schools were turned into shelters for people displaced by the fighting. Dozens of these facilities begin classes on September 15th, some as schools only, others as hybrid shelter schools. Housing options are limited for more than 300,000 people who remain displaced. Heart for Lebanon's Camille Melki tells us.
2: Not only there is still combat taking place in southern Lebanon, but there are tens of thousands of homes that are completely destroyed. 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
2: This is our opportunity to be heralds of Christ's peace, messengers of his love.
0: 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I'm Ruth Kramer.
3: Continue with cloudy skies through the night, a low down to 55 with a light south wind. Cloudy skies to start your Monday, then increasing sunshine through the day with a high around 70. Mostly clear to partly cloudy Monday night, lows in the mid-50s. Sunny and lower 70s Tuesday, clear and 55 Tuesday night. I'm meteorologist Matthew Harding on KPDQ.
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0: This is Max McLean. Listen to the Bible from Revelation 21 as God's judgment of the world is now complete and His sovereignty is no longer challenged. He said to me, "It is done. I am the Alpha and the Omega, the beginning and the end. To him who is thirsty, I will give to drink without cost from the spring of the water of life. He who overcomes will inherit all this, and I will be his God, and he will be my son. But the cowardly, the unbelieving, the vile, the murderers, the sexually immoral, those who practice magic arts, the idolaters and all liars, their place will be in the fiery lake of burning sulfur. This is the second death." One of the seven angels who had the seven bowls full of the seven last plagues came and said to me, "Come, I will show you the bride, the wife of the Lamb." And he carried me away in the spirit to a mountain great and high, and showed me the holy city, Jerusalem, coming down out of heaven from God. It shone with the glory of God, and its brilliance was like that of a very precious jewel, like jasper, clear as crystal. It had a great high wall with 12 gates, and with 12 angels at the gates. On the gates were written the names of the 12 tribes of Israel. There were 3 gates on the east, 3 on the north, 3 on the south, and 3 on the west. The wall of the city had 12 foundations, and on them were the names of the 12 apostles of the Lamb. The angel who talked with me had a measuring rod of gold to measure the city, its gates, and its walls. The city was laid out like a square as long as it was wide. He measured the city with the rod and found it to be 12,000 stadia in length, and as wide and high as it is long. He measured its wall, and it was 144 cubits thick by man's measurement, which the angel was using. The wall was made of jasper, and the city of pure gold, as pure as glass. The foundations of the city walls were decorated with every kind of precious stone. The first foundation was jasper, the second sapphire, the third chalcedony, the fourth emerald, the fifth sardonyx, the sixth carnelian, the seventh chrysolite, the eighth beryl, the ninth topaz, the tenth chrysoprase, the 11th jacinth, and the 12th amethyst. The 12 gates were 12 pearls, each gate made of a single pearl. The great street of the city was of pure gold, like transparent glass. From Revelation 21, listen to the Bible. It's great for the soul.
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5: Happy fall. How are you, Gloria?
6: I'm great. I'm loving this weather. I'm loving the cooler weather and the rain we had last week. I love it. I love Oregon. So all four seasons to me in Oregon are just beautiful.
5: Yeah. It's so crazy. We went down, one of my friends, we went and flew down to Eugene. He took me to the Ducks game, and from the Aurora Airport down, it's like 25 minutes. But we're up in the plane, and you look down and you just see like the green and the fields and the river, and everything's so organized, like in the plots and the ground and people's properties. And you're just like, wow. Like in my brother's in Colorado and other places, and it's just not like that. Mm-hmm. Like where you have that, and so you know you see all the things in Oregon, and again, you know, oh, politics, there's this or there's that, but you look at that and you're like, man, how cool is the state that you were living in. And to your point, though, you know, the weather and the seasons, and yeah, it rains a lot, but it rains a lot because that's why it's so green too. Yeah. And rivers, and when you see it from the air like that, and we're only like at 3,000 or 4,000 feet, you're just like, wow, like it was unreal.
6: You flew out of the Aurora Airport. You flew right over my house.
5: Oh, really?
6: Yeah, yeah. Right in the flight plane. Yep.
5: It was night there, 25. Yeah, it's 25 minutes up and then back down. I could go watch a football game like that. Otherwise, it's an all day, you know, thing. And mm-hmm. he goes, "Hey, my wife can't go. Do you want to go?" And this was like Thursday. I was like, "Oh yeah, sure." So I went down there and flew in, watched the game. They barely won, and then they flew back, and I was like, "Oh, I could do that. It's a different lifestyle."
6: Where do you land down there? Close to
5: in Eugene Airport, and just got a Uber and. Dropped us off and then picked back up. It was really easy. It was actually really, it was really nice.
6: The traffic going down to those games can be a bit challenging. Gosh.
5: And coming back is pretty dangerous too. So, yeah. But it was kind of cool to see real estate from the air.
6: Yeah.
5: Real estate from the air. And, going into the fall, this summer has been a good summer, busy summer. Lots of activities, a thing with the family. And then also with just in real estate in general, we've seen, you know, there's a lot of, people selling their houses and saying, "Hey, we want to get out of these, you know, the downsize or get bigger in houses," or, "Hey, like, you know, like my daughter just went to college," or like, "Hey, gosh, people are moving out. What does that downsizing look like?" And you were saying before we started here that you have a fair amount of listings coming on, which is great mm-hmm. for this more inventory for our buyers to choose from.
6: Right. Yeah. I'm putting 4 new ones on this week, which is a busy, busy week, and another one hopefully next week. So, and then all of these are for different reasons. You know, one's downsizing, one's just tired of being a landlord.
5: Yeah.
6: One's an estate. So there's always reasons in real estate. It's a cycle. Things keep moving, whether the economy's good or bad, real estate keeps moving.
5: And that's interesting. Yeah. Like you said, one was downsizing, one's in this estate, right? So, you know, death, divorce, mm-hmm. people getting married, kids, whatever, and the other one's like, "Hey, I've done well in my investment. I just want to move it on to something else and not manage, you know, renters or whatever." And that's just the landlord evolution. Mm-hmm. So to your point, like there's all sorts of different reasons as to the why, but there's no theme. It doesn't seem like.
6: Doesn't seem to be like, everybody's leaving Oregon for some reason. No.
5: Yeah. Yeah.
6: I do have a lot of people going to Idaho, it seems like. Got a big one family, big extended family moving to Idaho. But there just doesn't seem to be one reason that anybody's mm-hmm. going. It's just, mm-hmm. it's just the business.
5: Yeah. Yeah. And we've seen, so we look at the RMLS numbers every month and we look at, you know, the listings of homes for sale and how many homes are for sale, how many went pending, the months of inventory. and then days on market. So I always like to look at days on market. So on average, how long does it take about to sell a home in the Portland metro area? And the total market time was 57 days. So just under 2 months, which is actually still pretty quick. And it's been higher in the spring, summer. It was actually higher, and then it's dropped back down. So in 57 days on the market, and then and we also kind of track Southwest Washington because similar market, and that one is 69 days. So it's about 12 days longer to sell your house in Vancouver. And again, this is an average. Of course, there's some houses that have been sitting on the market for 6 months and then other ones that still sell in 2 days or 3 days. And we've seen that too, where if a house is, if someone takes the time to fix up the home and it's priced right, we're still getting like 4 and 5 and 6 offers on those houses. And then we'll see on other houses where, oh, my house is worth, you know, $100,000 more than my neighbor's, right? Or whatever. Oh, well, why? Well, I did this, this, and that. Well, is there more bedrooms, bathrooms, and square footage, or is it just quality adjustments? Because getting $100,000 in a quality adjustments, unless it's a really big house, that's a hard stretch for any buyer and or appraiser to justify that. And so it's always like that. I can only imagine in your job, you're navigating that. Because again, it's my home and this is where I swung the hammer on that. I cleaned all that up. I did all this. It's got to be worth more, Gloria. Like, look at my neighbor's house and it's, you know, but yeah, but it's also a 3-bedroom, 2-bath, 1800 square feet, Scott. I know, but mine's worth $50,000 more. Well, why? Well, this is like really nice paint or whatever, right?
6: Nice colors, nice new floors. Well, yeah, nice new engineered hardwood floors are wonderful, but they're not $50,000, you know? I mean, price them.
5: Right.
6: You know? And it's hard because some people say that buying and selling a home shouldn't be based on emotion, but I don't agree with that because I think your home is probably one of the most emotional attachments you have to something material, you know, different from your family, but and most people are emotional about it. I mean, I work with people that are selling their house after 30 or 40 years. They are very emotional because they've raised their family there. They have the doors marked with their kids' heights, you know, and there's a lot of emotion there. So I don't agree with that statement.
5: Well, and I think if you're buying, right, so if I'm buying this something purely for investment that I'm not going to live in, right, it doesn't matter the location, the safety, the schools, all that, then sure, black and white, like, hey, I'm buying, okay, that duplex you're talking about in Gresham, right, that's coming up, right? She has renters in there. Hey, I'm done being a landlord. Objectively, it's like, hey, how much money can you get for this? Which again, I get as a seller, but as a buyer, I'm like, wait, you know, does it cash flow? What is this and that? I'm not so much looking at, hey, what school district is and is it safe for my families and what's parking like? And all those things I don't care so much about because it's more about on cash return versus on a primary residence. I tell people all the time, it's emotional. Like, my job is to be objective from a financial standpoint. And then your job is to, you know, filter what I tell you and that, because it's not my house. I'm not going to be living there. It's not my car parking here and there. So it absolutely on a primary residence home, I think if you don't have emotion involved, then I don't know if you should be like you have to like have some feeling of like, hey, this is the one and this is the right one. And so money and price doesn't end up being, my opinion, come down to like the most important thing. It's more about all the other factors that are affecting the family that are there. And of course, yeah, you always look at price and you always say, hey, am I getting a good deal? Am I overpaying? And you know what? I have people all the time, you know what, for that view, that's worth $50,000 more, Scott. I'm going to overpay. Okay, hey, the house didn't appraise. We're $30,000 off. You got to bring in the difference. That's fine. Because it's, you know, in the area that they want, right? Or whatever it is. So it's interesting to see that for sure in those emotion buying. So we're seeing that too with certain houses, like in neighborhoods where it's done and dialed in and priced decently, like there, it actually gets bid up. We're seeing them get bid up like, oh, it's a $650,000 house. Well, it's listed at $599 and it goes for $660. It sells because then it gets bid back up because people are like, man, this is a great house. I don't know if I'd have looked at it had it been priced at $650.
6: Yeah.
5: We see that too all the time. So it's going to be really interesting, but we saw inventory increase, which is normal from the month of July to the month of August. Inventory increased from 3.3 months of inventory to 3.8 months of inventory. And if you look back on, you know, month over month, new listings are only down 1.5%. And then you look from year over year, like the same thing during that same month. We're seeing more listings and stuff coming on, but we're also seeing job growth too, which we're going to talk about. Like, you know, there's 163,000 new jobs are added nationally, which was unexpected. Like everyone thought, oh, unemployment's going to go up. Well, unemployment didn't. It went down to 4.1 from 4.2%. And so when you look at all those things, you look at that and then you look locally in Portland and Metro and Oregon and like, you know, hey, what's some of the big companies doing? What's happening there? And are people moving out and whatever? And yeah, absolutely. You see that in certain pockets. And then you also see, you know, real estate's being very local, right? Lies versus there's lots of national headline news and some of those other states and one of the big states, right? That, you know, they've overbuilt in new construction, and we've seen that happen quite a bit. And actually right now, going into the fall and winter, we're seeing new construction drop prices a lot, and they just do that normally to unload that product. And so that'll be in competition. So if you're getting ready to list a house with Gloria, you know, if I'm a buyer, is there a new construction home right by that's maybe more attractive than yours that, oh, but I did this and this. Yeah, but they can buy it for 40 grand cheaper, same square footage, bedrooms, bathroom, that's brand new. And we're seeing that right now. And until that inventory is kind of pushed through, your probably number one competitor is going to be some of those new construction homes, assuming they're in the same area. That's there. And, you know, the younger generation likes it. They like the, I don't have to do anything. This is nice.
6: They love the new houses. And I know just this week I've gotten emails from some of the big builders with extra bonuses for the selling agents and reduced prices. So, yeah, it's happening. And it, like you say, it does every fall. So they don't carry over that inventory over the whole winter.
5: Well, just the carrying costs for them, the carrying costs on that those mortgages, if they're sitting there like, oh, hey, well, the house is worth this. It is, but it's not selling right now because we're going into the fall. And so if we drop the price 30 or 40 grand, we might spend 30 to 40 grand in carrying costs just on that home for the next 12 months. And then what if we're chasing the market down anyhow? So they try and get in front of it, which is, that's not emotional, right? They're like, hey, we got to get, this is a business. This is a numbers thing. And so, you know, I think there's a competition there that we don't normally see in that products going through. But then a lot of the builders are pausing on new builds and like, gosh, until this inventory has gone through, because inventory did increase from 3.3 months to 3.8 months between July and August. And then in Vancouver, Southwest Washington, Clark County, it was 3.9 months. It was actually already higher and it went to 4.2 months. So it didn't increase as much, but it is higher than the Portland metro area. And the new listings are down, and then, you know, from month over month and year over year. So there's less to choose from. And then the inventory did increase from this to 69 days. So it's a little bit higher than in the Portland metro area. And again, a lot less homes. There's only, you know, 710 new listings in the Vancouver area versus in Portland, there's 2,400. So there's over three times the number of listings because a bigger metroplex. And we have seen some, and we've seen some short sales that are out there, and they're mostly from houses that have been on the market or bought in 22, 23. And I've heard of one being successful, but we're just seeing the banks like they're not really countering or doing much with it. And they're just delaying it out and then foreclosing on the house. And so we saw a few of those. And again, there's not a lot of them. I get a list, you know, of them just every week from the title company. And there's just a small amount. And it's funny because a lot of them for the NOD or the notice of default wasn't for the mortgage, but for the HOA. Either they weren't paying the HOA or they forgot about the HOA or whatever. But there was a bunch in Beaverton, Hillsborough, and the Washington County where there is some default on the HOA, not default on the mortgage that I was seeing as to the reason why. And then a notice of default was being filed off of both the mortgage and the HOA. But there was a lot of HOA stuff that was there. And we've seen that, and you've experienced that quite a bit just with, you know, condos specifically, not so much with houses and HOAs because most of those house developments have small HOAs, but the condo HOAs, we've seen that kind of get out of control a little bit. And we'll talk about that a little bit more, I think, in some of the next segments coming up, just about some of the changes. I mean, there's some big changes coming with appraisals. that are coming in November. They're completely doing a whole new form, new training, everything. Like, your appraisals are going to take 3 hours now. And then they also have stuff happening with some of the condos and the condo market and HOA. And I know that's a kind of a tough market right now. And so we've seen really have three segments to the market right now. You have single family residences, you have new construction, and you have condos. And they're so vastly different. And so these numbers that we're telling you about, hey, inventory increased from this to that, well, if, you know, 20 to 30% of the market's condos and they're having a hard time selling them for HOA reasons or, you know, litigation or something that's happening on them, they're going to pull down the market on days on market. And so I would love if they split up these numbers to be like, hey, here's single family resales. Mm-hmm. Here's single family new construction. And then here's condo townhome market.
6: That would be great.
5: It would be great because then to me, like, it's just all kind of pushed together and then we're trying to apply specifics to a vastly different market now, with condos and townhomes. And then you have new construction. Hey, we're doing a race to the bottom and we just got to get these things unloaded until we can get there. And then you have the new resales, which are the people mostly we deal with are the resale customers. Like, well, what's going on in the market? And then we tell them, well, these are the stats. And they're like, well, that doesn't really line up with what I'm seeing on houses, which is true. There's some truth to some of that. Yeah. And so, it's something for us just to watch as we go into the fall and winter. There is a lot of pressure

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4: Foundations of Freedom, a look at America's founding principles and the leaders who shaped our nation.
5: Ronald Reagan understood that preserving liberty required more than defending it. It had to be taught. In his 1989 farewell address, Reagan warned America about the danger of losing its national memory. If we forget what we did, we won't know who we are. Reagan understood that a free nation cannot preserve principles its people no longer understand. Every generation must learn why America's freedoms matter, understand the sacrifices that secured them, and accept the responsibilities that come with self-government. Liberty cannot be simply inherited. It must be intentionally passed from one generation to the next. Because when we fail to teach the meaning of freedom, we eventually lose the will to preserve it. So, are we preparing the next generation merely to inherit liberty, or teaching them why it is worth preserving?
6: This is Dr. Michael Kinchalian, president of the Old Fashioned Revival Hour, inviting you to tune in each week as Dr. Charles E. Fuller fervently presents the truth from the Word of God that Jesus Christ died for our sins in order to redeem us, and that he rose again from the dead in order to give us eternal life. What a glorious hope this is. 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

0: 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And from Root Mortgage, it's Scott Kirkland.
1: So many people, as I go back into the fall, I like football. I'm not a huge football, like, you know, oh, I travel, you know, this and that. But so many people, like, they're so excited about, oh, it's fall and it's football. And I like, it's, I enjoy it. I do enjoy watching it, but like, they're just, their life changes for the better.
2: My sister and her son, they live for football, especially my sister. And this week she was waiting for Wednesday because the first real game was Wednesday. You know, she was so excited. And I'm thinking, okay. Now, I get that way with basketball, so I should.
1: Sure. No. But it's funny how just even the seasons in the Northwest, you know, change with the sports, and then, oh, it's football season, or it's the fall and the winter, and, you know, and how that is so associated with the sport now. So anyhow, it was just entertaining and fun, and it keeps people busy with lots of different things. So that's good. And so Gloria and I talked a little bit about the market, in the first session about the RMLS numbers and then inventory increasing, which is a normal sign from July to August. And so inventory increased, from 3.3 months of inventory to 3.8 months in the Portland metro area. And then in Vancouver area, Clark County, it went from 3.9 months up to 4.2 months. And then we went from 57 days to 69 days on the market. So if you're getting ready to sell a house, in general, it's about

0: pay 2 months before you might trigger an offer. But that's what Gloria and I were alluding to at the end of the last session was, are we talking condos and townhomes? Because we're seeing those sit on the market a lot longer. If I look down in the Pearl in some of those areas, a lot of those houses have been on 6 months, 12 months because of such competition. There's such fierce price incentives that have gone up in the HOA costs, and so it makes it less affordable. If financing in general is more challenging, the reserves that are required in condos, I'll talk a little bit about that in this segment. And then you have resales, where they're normal people like, hey, you're listening to the show. I'm getting ready to sell my home. You're competing and looking at other resale houses, not so much condos and townhomes or new construction does, you know, come to a factor. If they're in your neighborhood and I'm sitting there and a buyer and I'm like, hey, I want to be in this area for the school. And there's a new construction development that's similar bedroom, bathroom, square footage count versus your resale that's maybe dated and you love it and you think has lots of charm and character and that's great, but they're dropping their prices 30 and 40 grand because they're going into the winter and they're wanting to get those homes moved because they're paying interest on it. And are they more motivated than you? So when we had the downturn in 07, 08, and I'm not equating it to it, but I am saying, hey, as you have that, that is something that we saw as new construction just essentially boom, drop prices and everyone kind of flooded over to that. And it kind of made our resales more challenged because like, hey, I can get price per square foot, new, whatever right there. And until that inventory was pushed through, it really created good competition, in a not a good way if I'm a seller for that. But as a buyer, I'm like, wait, once that new construction goes through, now I'm going to look at resales here, and you're just going to find out who's motivated on those resales and who's, well, I'm thinking about testing the market and see what I can get for it. Okay. So, you know, we just had one in our office out in Gresham this week, and you know, it was 440 list price, and boom, they got it for right around 405, and they didn't even counter, like, did, hey, this and that. And they just happened to find the right buyers. That's almost 10% below what that list price was. And so, again, I don't know the story and the seller and what the why, but there's always a why is there. And so if you're not motivated or you don't price it accordingly or right, like the week you're getting ready to list, hey, Gloria, are there any other houses, similar bedroom, bathroom, square footage and finishes, you know, objectively that have come on in the last week? Because we wanted 450. Why are we going to list at 419.9? Oh, because there's two other houses now at 410, you know, and I think that's what you're going to see as we go into the fall and winter.
1: I agree, because it's a strange market. There seems like there's a lot of new construction sitting out there right now. When you even drive around, which I do a lot, you see these subdivisions with quite a few sitting. And then even when I go on the RMLS, there's still a lot of new construction. So, of course, that does affect. There are a lot of people out there, especially the younger people. Mm-hmm. They love the new construction over the resale. They don't have to change somebody else's things. You know, the brand new comes in fresh, clean. You may have to add yards and window coverings and a lot of other things, but you've got a brand new house.
0: And what we're seeing them do is, so you're limited when you buy a new construction home is by 3% IPCs or interested party contributions. So the seller can't usually give you more than 3% unless you're putting down 10% or doing an FHA loan. So let's just say you're doing conventional 5% down. They can only give you up to 3% interested party contributions towards rate buy down, closing costs and prepaids. So on a $500,000 house at 3%, that's 15 grand. Well, what they were seeing them do is like, well, no, we'll add, you know, the sprinkler system and we'll add, you know, upgrade the package here and we'll do this and this and that. So they'll do tons of these upgrade things for you, but they don't want to adjust the price, right? Because if they adjust the price. So, you know, if you're talking with Gloria and you're out there and looking at homes, like, hey, what's the builder willing to do? What are they doing? And it's usually not so much in price drop, even though we have seen those. It's mostly on like, you know, we'll give you the world and incentives, but again, be careful with that, you guys. So be careful. So again, we were just talking about the person with the, I have the engineered hardwood floors. Well, if you buy in this new construction, they redo the floors for you and give you engineered hardwood floors. Is that going to help you a ton in resale? So that 15 grand they gave you for engineered hardwood floors, are you going to get 15 grand in resale because of that? I'm going to answer that for you. No, you're not. And so be thinking about all the incentives and things on new construction that you're getting them to do without adjusting that price. You know, so if the market's changing and the price should be lower, but they're not doing that, but they're giving you incentives for that, you might have appraisal issues on your resale if you need to exit out in 2 years or something. So just be aware of that. I always tell people, like, You know, if they're, oh, you know, if you're buying a payment, like a car, right? A car loan. Oh, you know, hey, it's a 7 year. Well, I'm getting a lower payment. Well, that's because they would move you from a 3 year term to a 7 year term. So if you're doing a 30 year fixed on a purchase of a mortgage, but they're not dropping the list price of a new construction home and it's really only worth 30 to 50 grand less, but they're giving you, you know, a rate buy down at 2.99 or 3.99%, you're buying a payment. So what's concerning to me is you're immediately upside down in the value of the home, right? And unless they're dropping those prices, then all the comps are going to justify that they're, you're not, which is a little bit of a false narrative. And we see that in a big way right now.
1: Well, and that's one reason the builders don't drop their prices, that they do all the other concessions so they can keep that price up and keep that subdivision average high for appraisals.
0: And for their next subdivision, right? Because they already have the land split up on the one next door, but they're not coming online with any of those houses yet until they get these ones sold, which I get it. It's a business model, but it's also, as you're, if you're a consumer and a buyer, those are some good questions to ask and to look at. And like, hey, you know, how would that affect me if I needed to sell this in a year or 2 years or job transfer or whatever, right? And always looking at that. You don't want to be buried in equity upside down right away on a house. And we are seeing that. So interest rates. So we've been, you know, again, in the first quarter of this year in 2026, I mean, rates are in the high fives, low sixes. And we had a lot of activity in March, March and April. And that's normal. Like April, May, June are usually our busier months. And then it kind of, when it hit into June, it kind of slowed down and it wasn't the normal busy summer on, at least from a mortgage standpoint. And then interest rates, you know, went mid sixes and then high sixes. And then even this week, like they're pushing in some scenarios over seven. And again, I'm assuming, you know, good credit, not great credit. And I'm assuming no point buy down. And so there's a lot of places out there that are advertising low rates, but they're, you know, 2 points, 3 points buy down. And so just be aware of that. Like I'm not a huge fan of you paying, you know, thousands of dollars in point buy down in a home that maybe, or a loan you won't keep that long, or a home you won't keep that long. And so be aware of that. But yeah, our interest rates are in the high sixes. And I think within the week, they could be in the low sevens. And so Bessent with the Treasury, they're buying some treasuries, a 10 and 30 year matured treasuries. And so last month they bought $4 billion worth. And then this month they said they're going to do at least that. And they just announced that they're buying $6 billion. But the market didn't react well to it, which means they had priced in $6 billion. So they thought that maybe they were going to do more. So even as of us recording this, we're having a lot of investors reprice in the middle of the day for the negative, and interest rates are pushing up near 7%. And again, if you're in a government loan like FHA or VA, you know, you're in the low sixes. But on conventional Fannies and Freddie loans, which is what I'm talking about, you're going to be pushing 7% here. And then the Fed in the next week is going to be meeting again. And right now they're really worried about, yeah, of course, the Middle East and barrel oil going over $100 a barrel. And then the trade war going on with Canada right now and 50% increases, which is supposed to take effect September 28th. And so if all of that comes to fruition and you get inflation this next week to go high, so they're expecting inflation to go up a little bit. But if inflation goes up, you have oil high, you have this trade war stuff that's happening, like it could be kind of this perfect little storm for the markets to have interest rates continue to go higher. And then the Fed next week on short-term interest rates to actually increase short-term interest rates. So again, when the Fed announces that they're increasing interest rates, that's not directly tied to 30-year fixed mortgages. It's your credit cards and car loans and HELOCs, second position loans. But if there's a high probability that they're going to increase interest rate, let's say a quarter, and the reason why is because if inflation stays in the threes, which right now it's showing that, but again, it's doing that also because of what's happening in the Middle East and then some of the things that are happening here. And then we're also going into the whole election cycle here in the next 45 days where, you know, both sides are going to either want to, like, you know, keep it calm, not be too crazy, or they're going to try and show it real positive here. And so the Treasury has stepped in and they're buying essentially some treasuries to keep the interest rates lower. And Bessent, who's the head of the Treasury, says he has the cards to do what he needs to do. We just haven't seen it yet. And so there's a lot of high pressure on interest rates. And so with higher pressure on interest rates, we're going to see house values then, like, not maybe move up at all because of that. So if you want to affect the class of something and the value of something, then make the debt on it more expensive, and then they don't really appreciate. Or if you make the debt cheaper, which again, I'm a mortgage guy. Do I want lower rates? Sure, absolutely. But then there's that balance to it, because I'm like, well, okay, let's say rates go back into the high fives, right? You know, like they were in the first part of the year, and it was just kind of a bunch of pent up demand and buyers. If you do that, then what happens to our first time buyers' affordability in buying those homes? And so unless we can figure out a way with our local government agencies to cut the cost of the SDC, system development charges, which is like your permit fees, and make it cheaper for builders to build and cut rid of and get rid of a lot of this red tape. It's just crazy to me. Like it's very difficult to build affordable, quote, affordable homes. And so if interest rates stay high and the homes don't become affordable, you are taking out a domino of first-time buyers' ability to buy. The average age in the Northwest to buy, be a first-time home buyer, and you can look at different stats, is now 38 to 40 years old. Okay. In California, it's 47 years old, right? Because again, obviously higher. So think about that. You're sitting there waiting till you're 40 plus to buy your first home because it's not affordable. So of course I want interest rates to go lower, but I don't want them to go lower at the cost of houses values going up, which again, they're directly correlated. So I don't know how you can't do that unless you get rid of the delay, the cost, the timing, the reinspections, the red tape. I mean, you guys, sometimes it's $80,000 to $130,000 just for like stupid permits on a 2,400 square foot house in Multnomah County. That's crazy to me. Like, wait, so I'm adding 20 to 25% cost for like someone to check that if this is valid, that I don't know. I just obviously have strong opinions on that, but there's got to be some solution there, because you're not going to be able to build affordable homes unless there's some solution there. And so, you know, house values haven't really appreciated much since 2022, mm-mm. like the last 3-4 years, right? Mm-mm. We haven't really seen that. You know, again, from 2019 to 21, houses went up 40 to 50% during those 3 years. And then after 22, house values have just here or gone down. But in certain, again, real estate's hyper-local, so looking at the different locations, it has also gone up in certain areas. But for the most part, we have not seen appreciation in homes across America for the last 4 years. And so if the interest rates stay high, I don't foresee we would continue to see any type of appreciation. And if they go higher, we will actually see depreciation in homes. They just will. Or you have to be able to build them cheaper to have a more abundance of homes, and then the values would go up, right, from that. So it's just like such a pull. And then there's so much happening right now. And, you know, obviously the Middle East is going on, and then the China and the trade war, or well, China and then also Canada that's going on. We're seeing people are uncertain, and then the cost of things and inflation. And then when you go and eat or anything, people are like, man, everything is so expensive. And so, you know, people's debt to income ratios are like 35 to 45, 50% on homes. You know, before it was like 21 to 30% of their income, a third of their income. Now it's 40 and 50% of their income. And so some are just choosing not to buy because I can't afford it. So the solution there is lower interest rates and lower house prices. That's the solution. But, you know, no one wants to really pull the trigger on either of those, because, you know, if you're sitting there listening, you own homes, you don't want values to go down. And, but then you're like, well, I need a little cheaper money. Well, cheaper money is going to make the values stabilize and then go up if there's not enough inventory that is built in a more affordable, I guess, fashion is a good way to say that. So lots happening, lots going on, even in the next week or two with the Fed and what they're going to do and inflation and happening there. And so I, you know, interest rates have gone up since we talked last month. Unemployment, it went down a little bit, and inflation is supposed to be somewhere around 3.4%+ this next year. And we'll just have to watch and see what they do on the 15th and 16th. And then we'll talk in the next segments a little bit about some of those condos and appraisal changes. And there's some good positive guidelines that are changing. And there's a whole bunch of alternative lending options that are out there that we'll also talk about in segment 3.
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0: 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I'm Mike Lee, getting my weekly education from Gloria Hahn of the Hahn team. 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
1: Hey guys, welcome back. We talked about inventory and slightly increasing the Portland metro area. It went up, so there's more houses to choose from, which is a normal thing going into the fall from July to August. And then now we're in September. We're watching, you know, what's the Fed doing? What are interest rates doing? You know, the Fed, again, will be meeting here in the next week, and we anticipate that they will keep the short-term interest rates where they're at. But there's a lot of talk right now if the inflation numbers come back as high as many are expecting, 3.4% or higher, then that the Fed could increase short-term interest rates. So when you hear that, the Fed had moved interest rates up. Your credit cards, car loans, and home loan seconds went up in rate. So again, if the Fed increases interest rates, your car loans, credit card, and HELOCs, or second position loan, rates would increase, not your first position loans. Are not directly tied to it. So Bessent, who's the head of the Treasury, says, hey, he's holding the cards and will be buying treasuries, essentially, or bonds of, you know, 10 and 30 year bonds, which will drive down the interest rates, which they already started. They bought $4 billion in August, and then they bought $6 billion in September. And so back in the day, we called that QE, or quantitative easing, and they bought a crazy amount and kept interest rates down, which benefited many of you listening here on the radio show who have the 2.5% mortgages and the golden handcuffs, and hey, we don't want to move. But there's some real opportunity there for you to move. And one thing I'm really going to push on, Gloria, I'm going to try and personally do this next year, is really focus on multi-generational living together, or intergenerational living, right? So we have all these first-time home buyers who actually have decent jobs with good income, with little to no down payment, who have an affordability issue in getting into homes. And then you have people that are like, hey, aging in place, we have really low interest rates. Hey, can they move into the house that's there, assume the loan, whatever? Or can we sell both places if they both owned them, or the first time buyers, you know, are buying their first home, and create multi-generational, intergenerational living where you have that? And so I've had a few meetings recently where, you know, you have grandma and you have mom, and then you have kids, and then they're buying something in the house together. And again, it's sticky, it's messy. So is life. So is family, right? As opposed to like, hey, I'm going to go live in a care home, which again, there's a great opportunity there, but it's like, hey, can you create that care home yourself and save your family 10 grand a month? Because they're not cheap, right? And so we've been talking about that. We're pushing that a lot and looking at houses there where it could help out multiple generations, and like, hey, we need more help and care. Hey, we need more financial support, because stuff is unaffordable housing wise for us, because interest rates are high and house values haven't really come down, and they really haven't appreciated much since 2022, but they haven't really dropped either. And so we are unable to enter into the housing market, and hey, we have this house here, then we need more help and more care. Are you seeing that at all, where people are starting to, at least in other cultures, it's like big and normal in other countries? And the United States is like kind of.
2: I think we're seeing more of it, though. Maybe because our baby boomer population is so large now that they're coming into that segment of their life, and things are expensive. I mean, the care homes are horribly expensive, and you know, you have somebody living in a home they've lived in for 30 years and it's worth $600,000 and it's paid for. Move into a care facility, it doesn't take very long to burn up all that money that they've worked their whole life for. So if they can put together a multi-generational living situation, I think it makes sense to people, especially families that have a good relationship.
1: Yeah.
2: You know, they've already identified that they're happy together and those kinds of things, then I think it's a great option.
1: I had a couple in last week, and there was each of the kid, they had four little kids too, and they all got together, and the cousins, I was just thinking about that, you know, get a couple acres and grow up and they can be there, and they were looking for the right place, and they had two houses to sell, and the grandma's going to sell theirs. So there's literally like three sales and one new purchase together. And then this one little place they were looking at in Northwest had a little ADU on it. And I was just like, oh no. And the realtor, it was this interesting, like, and it was a lot, like it took a lot of my hours and my brain, and like, you guys to do this and that. And there's just so much emotion too with it. And then just making sure you're treating them individually, but then together collectively, what does that look like? And I was like, man, and I liked it. I liked it because I felt like I'm doing it. It's the right thing by the customers and financially, and them getting in there and overhead and taking care of the aging generation. That's like, gosh, like I want to do that more. So if you're out there and you're listening, you're like, I need help with that. Like, I want to push into that more. I want to help people like financially. What does that look like in 2027? How would we, you know, sell and buy? And what would that look like? And how does the mortgage piece work? And do I need to save this? And which one would we sell first? And how would we do that? And so, I don't know, there's a lot there. And to me, it was fun. And they really enjoyed it. The clients were just like, man, this was so helpful. So that multi-generational housing, I think, is going to be a big thing to look at and say, hey, how do we combat high interest rates and how do we combat values of homes without really dropping to where it's affordable for us? And so, hey, how do we have multi-generational living? So I think we'll see that, you know, and again, we're seeing the job market stay. It's 163,000 people added for unemployment dropped from 4.2 to 4.1%. And so that's not so much the issue. The issue is the cost of items, inflation. And that's what's sticking the interest rates and keeping them sticky where they're at. And I think it's going to be this Treasury buyback program. It'll be interesting to see how much they open their wallet to buy it back. But again, does that also create, and the answer is yes, inflationary, you know, pieces. And yes, it does. And so, but it's like, hey, we need to, you know, make things more affordable. And so you just listen to, there's a lot of pain out there, people with financial, with, you know, car loans and mortgages and jobs and all the stuff that's there. So to me, it's like, how do we be a solution oriented, you know, real estate team and helping people understand that debt and that credit? And hey, what if we did this? And what on your house? What if you sold this asset and then bought this one? And, you know, there's so much there. So to me, like, I'm built for this. This is what I love. I have a normal mortgage. I'm doing this and that. Like, that's fine. I love that. And I can help you too with that. And more, you know, people in my office at Root can, but really it's like the heady, complicated, what if we did this and then did that and whatever. Sometimes I wish I could get paid like an attorney and just charge by the hour because I feel like it makes sense financially, but I don't. I just have, no, we get paid when we do home loans. And then the right thing is to like, hey, if you did this and that. And a lot of times they don't need a huge home loan either because they're paying off things, right? But it was crazy to me. This other couple, we had a mom and her daughter. Mom was probably in her 70s, daughter in the, you know, mid 40s. And they both had houses and about $500,000 each. This, and again, so they both sold and then bought new. But what was crazy was just the utilities, the property taxes, the home insurance, all of those things that went just from two expenses to one. It wasn't even just the mortgage pay down and this and that. I was looking at it. And even if the rate was 2.5% and they're getting a 6.5% rate, the savings, you guys, it was thousands of dollars by taking $2.5 million assets, selling them and buying $1.5 million asset that had a little ADU, like tri-level function mm-hmm. between that. And then we knew it'd work and it was definitely, you know, it's always like, oh gosh, this is a lot and how do we move and that. But when they got on the other side of it, you guys, like they weren't kissing my feet, but pretty close. They were pretty excited about the ability to like, look what we just did. And again, as long as you have willing and able parties, we can navigate all of that. And so I just was like, and it felt good. It felt like they just saved them thousands of dollars, their risk and their exposure and their relationship. And I was like, we need to do this way more.
2: Yeah. Well, like the one we did together in Oregon City. Nobody could put that one together and you did. And they're moving in and the other people are moving out and everybody's happy. So I think it's almost like putting a puzzle together when you take all the pieces, because there's not just black and white. It's not just lines on a paper that, oh yeah, this pencils. It's there's a lot more to it when you get into these kind of situations.
1: One, it's just hearing what people want, you know, because they'll say one thing and then sometimes it's like, well, and as you kind of get into it, like, what about this? And then, oh, I didn't think about that. And then so, you know, my job is just to be objective and bring up all the, you know, potential issues. And then you guys just filter that and say, oh, we don't want to do that. Or, oh gosh, we didn't think about that. Okay, great. We're going to wait or we're going to get ready. I had two first-time buyers this last week. I talked to them a year or 2 years ago. Hey, do this, this, and this. They just both reached out and like, hey, Scott, okay, I think we're ready to go. And super good. And one of them's so interesting, you guys. So hear me out on this for a second. So there's a bunch of like non-conventional loans out there. So like a bank statement loan. So if you're self-employed, I just have someone's 24 and 25 taxes, and on taxes and the returns and the write-offs, she made about $2,000. I go into a 12-month bank statement loan. She makes $6,500 because her deposits are significant and she's there. And so it's almost three times the income. That borrower for the last 15 years was unfinanceable per Fannie and Freddie because you're self-employed. So you have to pay all those taxes. You can't do your write-offs. You have to claim all this income. You have to get a co-signer on your loan, all these crazy things. Where self-employed was fully like, not, in my opinion, taken advantage of. You could not get loans in a good way. So now it's coming back. We have non-conventional loans. So a 12-month bank statement loan. She's making the income. And again, you have to put down 15% or so instead of 3 or 5 or whatever. But she can get into a home and doesn't have to go back and be like, oh, I have to get a cosigner or get show more in income and taxes and all this stuff that can't, that aren't legitimate write-offs. And so we're starting to see some sanity come back. So we're starting to see a lot of, you know, debt service coverage ratio loans. You know, hey, it rents for $3,000. My mortgage payment is going to be $3,000. Great. What's all about the property? It's not about the borrower. Right, we don't really care how much your income you're making or not making, as long as it's a 1-to-1 ratio on the investment property and purchase. I have one in Milwaukee going like that right now. And you're looking at it, it's like, yeah, duh. I mean, they're putting down 20-25%. They're getting into that home. And then the bank statement loans are really big for self-employed borrowers. But there's two big changes coming, and I want to make sure we touch on these, is the appraisal changes. So Fannie and Freddie are literally, so all the loans are coming November 2nd. You have to use the new, it's called UAD 3.6, which is like a whole new forms, which are going to look much like your loan estimate and your CD. The issue is like the forms look similar to that, but now the appraiser has to go out there, and it's not like I'm there 10 minutes and I go back to my computer and do all the work. You actually go out there and you use what's called Mylar inside of your, like your iPhone, and the appraiser goes out there and takes pictures, and it's like a form that adapts to what it is. Oh, it's a manufactured home. Oh, it's a 3-bedroom, 2-bath. Okay, take a picture of bedroom one, boom, boom, boom, picture, and it loads the pictures, and then it walks through it. But you guys, appraisals are no longer going to be 10, 15 minutes. They're going to be at a minimum of 2 to 4 hours. So if you're a realtor out there, come, and honestly, we're going to start this next week, because we have to get in front of it, because come November 2nd, if we have a loan and we ordered it on the old forms, they won't take the appraisal. So everyone's going to start doing these in the next week or 2 weeks if they haven't started already, because you're going to need 30 days to close a loan. Well, that's going to push us right into November. And so, massive change. A lot of appraisers are not happy about it, but it's going to, there's some positives for sure, but it's going to essentially get rid of all of the, oh, we're going to do a manufactured home, condo, whatever. It's a form that'll actually adjust to it. And there's not really any way for them to speed it up, because they're going through and taking the picture. So 2 hours might be quick. So it'll be one report that adapts to the property and inspection type. And it's like a drop down menus on each place and home. So if you have, you know, something being remodeled or fixed or whatever in the home, it's going to be discovered. And all of the appraisals, right? And so they're going to be like, hey, that's deficient. And so I think, honestly, it'll force people to like get homes fixed. And if someone's done remodel or unpermitted additions and whatever, there's not going to be a way to like, oh, that didn't pop up. It's always going to pop up now on the new way. So going to change the industry a lot. I think for the long term, I think it could be good. In the short term, I think it's going to be pretty painful. let's just do it in the middle of November, right? And yeah. So that's coming up right now. And then the other thing is just, if you own a condo out there, Fannie Freddie is realizing a lot of these homeowners associations, there's not sufficient reserves in the accounts. And so come January 4th, they've already increased it to 10%, but essentially now they're going to increase the reserve requirement to 15% come January 4th. So in the next 3-4 months here, you will have to have whatever your monthly expenditures are in the HOA, you have to have 15% in reserves of that. And if you don't, then it will become unfinanceable for a conventional Fannie and Freddie loan. So that is not a small change. That is a significant change. And I think it will drastically make HOA step up, you know, get the reserves that are there. But the unfortunate thing is, if you if you're in a condo and you don't have 15% reserves or heading in that direction, I don't know of a way for them to get 15% reserves other than by charging your HOAs more. So your HOAs are like maybe $500 a month. They might go to 800, which if it goes to 800, let's just say as an example, the value of that condo is going to get driven down, because now my buyer has to calculate that in their debt to income ratio and their payment, and they qualify for less. So they might not look at your condo. So if I had a crystal ball and you owned a condo and you want to sell it in the next 12 months, I would try and get it sold before January, or make sure that your HOA has 15% reserves monthly in their expenses left over for the qualification of these loans. And then there's just a bunch of changes coming with condos, unfortunately, that I think will make it unaffordable for first-time buyers. And there are already a lot of them are unaffordable because the HOAs are so high. So watch for those big changes. Again, the appraisal change, condo changes. We're starting to see those. And one positive is, if you convert a primary residence into a rental, you no longer, as of last week, for Fannie Mae, need a lease agreement. they will just go off of whatever the market rents are, like on your Zillow or your Redfin or your homes.com or whatever, whatever it's showing there as your rents. That's what they'll use in qualifying and underwriting. You no longer need a lease. So that's amazing. I'm converting my primary into a rental that will help people move on. And so that'll be really cool. But going over, I'm cautiously optimistic. I think there's a lot of levers to pull. We'll see what happens going into the fall, the world, what's happening interest rates wise. And, you know, we'll sit here and have our popcorn, eat and do our job, and help you guys out become multi-generational homeowners, hopefully. Yeah.
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5: Continue with cloudy skies through the night, a low down to 55 with a light south wind. Cloudy skies to start your Monday, then increasing sunshine through the day with a high around 70. Mostly clear to partly cloudy Monday night, lows in the mid-50s. Sunny and lower 70s Tuesday, clear and 55 Tuesday night. I'm meteorologist Matthew Harding on KPDQ.
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9: Ronald Reagan understood that preserving liberty required more than defending it. It had to be taught. In his 1989 farewell address, Reagan warned America about the danger of losing its national memory. If we forget what we did, we won't know who we are. Reagan understood that a free nation cannot preserve principles its people no longer understand. Every generation must learn why America's freedoms matter, understand the sacrifices that secured them, and accept the responsibilities that come with self-government. Liberty cannot be simply inherited. It must be intentionally passed from one generation to the next. Because when we fail to teach the meaning of freedom, we eventually lose the will to preserve it. So, are we preparing the next generation merely to inherit liberty, or teaching them why it is worth preserving?
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1: We have heard the joyful song. Jesus sings, Jesus sings. Spending time, it's all around. Jesus sings.
2: For a touch of nostalgia from the golden age of radio, before television's entrance into our everyday routine, we bring you an historic program which reached coast to coast over the Mutual Broadcasting System. 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His messages and the original inspiring music you'll be hearing resonate with insight and hope for today's radio audience. And this is your host, Michael Kinshalian, with an enthusiastic and warm welcome as we bring you another broadcast featuring the gospel music of the Old Fashioned Revival Hour Quartet and Chorus Choir, along with the fervent proclamation of the Word of God by Dr. Fuller. Today he'll be speaking about the weak and the strong, and his text is Romans 15, verses 1 to 7. There are reasons why some Christians are weak in their faith, but no Christian has to remain in that condition. In his message today, Dr. Fuller will point out three means to enable a brand new believer to move from initial weakness to maturity and strength in his Christian experience. Now, actually, those three apply to every believer, no matter how many years have passed since you accepted Jesus as your personal Savior. So let me encourage you to ask the Lord to open the eyes of your understanding when Dr. Fuller begins teaching. And while you anticipate Dr. Fuller's message, we're going to bring you some uplifting gospel music by the Old Fashioned Revival Hour Quartet and Chorus Choir. And then I'll return a little later on with our contact information and some additional comments. Here now is the Chorus Choir.

0: 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And friends, this is a faith work, and we go just as God makes it possible. 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
0: Now, honey, go right ahead with the letter. 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Read the letters.
2: A young man, 23 years old in North Carolina, felt that life was just too much for him to face. His home was very unhappy, with quarreling parents and many other problems which seemed beyond solution. And his utter disgust became despair. He made careful plans to end his life. But he turned on the radio one day by what appeared to be chance, and he heard the old-fashioned revival hour. He listened through very attentively, for the program seemed just for him in his great mental agony. His whole outlook on life was changed. The clouds lifted, hope returned, and he was gloriously saved. And then this letter is from one of our soldier boys, a sergeant stationed in Germany. Dear Dr. Fuller, I heard your program last Thursday night for the first time over here. It was nearly 11 p.m., and I was just about ready to turn my radio off when I heard, "Stand by for the old-fashioned revival hour." My, that sounded good to me, like home. God bless you for the work you are doing, Brother Fuller, and give my love to Grandma Fuller. Isn't that nice? Will you please sing What a Friend We Have in Jesus for us? I think that we will ask the chorus to sing What a Friend We Have in Jesus for all our men overseas.

If you enjoy the letters Mrs. Fuller shares and would like to read many of them for yourself, let me remind you that a paperback book containing more than 100 of those letters is available for purchase. In compiling this book called Heavenly Sunshine, Mrs. Fuller chose letters she considered the best, letters that would bless you the most. So if you'd like a copy, please contact us for details or find the book in our website store at ofrh.com.

Will you take your Bibles, please, and turn quickly to the 15th chapter of Romans? Now, the Word of God clearly teaches us that there are two classes of believers, the weak and the strong. Or notice verse 1, we then that are strong ought to bear the infirmities of the weak and not to please ourselves. And comparing this verse of the 15th chapter of Romans with a few portions of the Holy Scriptures, we learn in reference to the weak brethren, 1 Corinthians 3:1, the weak brethren are referred to as babes in Christ. Some of you may be 75 years old and have been on the pathway for 50 years and still you're a babe in Christ. As carnal believers not able to receive the meat of the word, that is the deeper spiritual truths. For verse 2 of 1 Corinthians 3, I have fed you with milk and not with meat, for hitherto ye were not able to bear it, neither yet now are ye able. And according to Ephesians 4:14, the weak brother among us, these brethren are spoken of as children, tossed to and fro, that is surging about as waves, coming under bondage of the Old Testament ceremonial laws, sticklers for observing of special days, eager to proselyte, never having a revival, and cause others to stumble or to depart from the liberty wherewith Christ has made us free. And the weak brother is building on the one foundation. He's building thereon hay, wood, and stubble. And those works will be burned up at the judgment seat of Christ, save though as by fire with no rewards. Now the strong believers, on the other hand, according to Ephesians 6:10, we are exhorted to be strong in the Lord and in the power of His might. That same power that raised Christ from the dead. Do you have this power? And listen to me, weak brother. You can have that same mighty resurrection power. May you pray that prayer today that you may know Him and the power of His resurrection. Don't be a weak brother. Put on the whole armor of God that you may be able to stand against the wiles of the devil. And the devil is not just simply an influence, but he's a real person of great power and beauty, transformed into an angel of light. And his very work is to deceive the very elect, if possible. And you need to be strong in the Lord, clothed with the whole armor, to stand against his wiles, his methods, his cunning devices. And as a strong brethren, therefore be ye steadfast, unmovable, always abounding in the work of the Lord. Oh, God, help us to be pillars strong and to stand with our faces towards the enemy and with our faces fixed to stand the gap and to be able to rejoice in tribulation. How it must break the heart of the Lord to see weak brethren torn by strife and division and contention with an earthly viewpoint, when you can be strong, viewing spiritual things and eternal things and bringing forth fruit for His glory. Now in Romans 15:1-7, we find the outstanding marks or characteristics of the strong believer. Well, verse 1 tells us that a strong believer to bear the infirmities of the weak, and you have to put up with them. There must be patient submission, endeavor to support and uphold the weaker brother. Christ was patient with the weaker disciples, and God tells us that we learn patience by being in contact with the weaker brother. Restore them, bring them up, support them. I remember so well in the early days of my ministry, I had a little church at the crossroads in a country location, and one of the young ladies was gloriously converted in one of our meetings, and then she didn't seem to come all the way for a while. And she was doing some things that the elders of the church, the deacons, did not like. And the deacons came to me and said, we ought to not accept her to membership of the church. I said, wait, be patient, pray for her. And it wasn't long afterwards that in a consecration service, she gave her body and soul and spirit into God's keeping. And today she's on the mission field. Be patient with the babes in Christ. Don't criticize them. Uphold them. Pray for them. Support them. And brethren, according to Galatians 6:1-2, if a man be overtaken in a fault,
or sin, don't condemn him. Ye which are spiritual, strong believers, restore such a one in the spirit of meekness, considering thyself, lest thou also be tempted. Bear ye one another's burdens, and so fulfill the law of Christ. Again, according to verse 1, strong believers are not to please themselves. Like John the Baptist said, I must decrease, Christ must increase. And Christ came not to be ministered unto, but to minister. And he pleased not himself, but sought always to be in the will of his heavenly Father. Verse 2, the strong believer is to please his neighbor for his good. And God's word says to look upon the affairs of others and to do good unto all men, especially unto the household of faith. Notice verse 5. Oh, how we need this. To be like-minded one toward another. Not to be a double-minded believer, but one-minded. One to be counted.

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2: I'm sorry to say some remain weak, not becoming strong believers. And hence the great question arises, and that question needs to be answered, and I'll answer it to you briefly. How can a weak brother, under temptations and testing, how can he become a strong believer and have the gracious characteristics set forth in Romans 15:1 to 7? We find a threefold secret. It's laid right out there. Here they are. Verse 3, the pattern or the example of Christ. Verse 4, the power of the Holy Scripture under the words whatsoever things are written. And then lastly, the provision of prayer. Will you listen carefully now? The pattern or the example of Christ. That is, looking unto Jesus, the author and the finisher of your faith, to run with patience the race that is set before you. And twice in Romans 1 to 7 of 15th chapter, the pattern of Christ is portrayed. In verse 3, in his earthly life, our Lord did not please himself. And then in verse 5, in his heavenly life, our Lord's standard is according to Christ Jesus. To walk even as he walked. To purify ourselves even as he is pure. But wait, a word of warning. Some try to imitate Christ without first being reconciled to Christ. You hear much about the example of Christ and Christ our teacher and our leader. But wait, Peter speaks of Christ leaving us an example. In the second chapter of Peter, verse 21, that ye should follow in his steps. But don't stop there, for in verses 24 and 25, Peter refers to Christ as the sin bearer, as the life, and as the shepherd, and as the bishop of our soul. It is impossible, utterly impossible, to follow in Christ's footsteps unless you have been reconciled to God through Jesus Christ and redeemed and washed by the precious blood. Don't talk to me about Christ the example unless first you have come and prayed the penitent sinner's prayer, God be merciful to me, a sinner. Then when you become a new creation and Christ is dwelling in your heart by faith, then follow Christ as the pattern or the example. Don't put the cart before the horse. Second, the power of the word in verse 4 of chapter 15. Notice what it says. Whatsoever things were written aforetime were written for our learning. And I thank God that here in America we have the open Bible written in plain language that a child may understand. The only trouble is we do not come to the word as often as we ought. We do not hide the word in our hearts that we might not sin against him and learn of God's comfort and patience and sustenance for us. These things are written, first of all, that you might believe that Jesus is the Christ, the Son of God, and that believing you might have life eternal. Again, in 1 John, these things have I written unto you that believe on the name of the Son of God, that ye know that ye have eternal life, that ye may believe on the name of God. This is written for our learning, for doctrine, for reproof, to correct us of our action, and for correction, to pull our sin-cursed, alienated mind back into line with God's thoughts. That's what correction means, to pull back into line. And through the patience and comfort of the Scriptures, you might have hope. Oh, how sweet it is to turn to the Psalms, the 23rd Psalm, the 37th Psalm, the 91st Psalm. How sweet it is to turn to John 14. And there let not your heart be troubled. Ye believe in God, believe also in me. In my Father's house are many mansions. If it were not so, I would have told you so. And I go to prepare a place for you. And if I go and prepare a place for you, I'll come again and receive you unto myself, that where I am, there ye may be also. Study the word. Meditate and let the word of God dwell in you richly. For your learning, instruction, reproof, correction, comfort, that you may have patience and be patient under the coming of the Lord. I'll close with this. The provision for prayer. Prayer brings us right up to the fount of power, right up to the Heavenly Father's throne. God tells us to pray without ceasing. And the mark of a strong believer is he prayed. One of the first things recorded about Saul, who later became Paul, was

0: when he was there in Damascus, blinded in the natural eye, the words are there recorded, "Behold, he prayeth." Short, terse, right to the point. Sometimes we do not know how to pray, and so the Spirit also helpeth our infirmities. Or we know not what we should pray for as we ought, but the Spirit himself maketh intercession for us with groaning, which cannot be uttered. And he that searches the hearts knoweth what is the mind of the Spirit, because he make intercession for the saints according to the will of God. If you're yielded, meditating upon the word, sin confessed, obedient to his word, walking in the light, God will hear your prayers, and whatsoever you ask according to my word and according to my will, your prayers will be answered. You'll become a strong believer. First of all, are you born again? Are you a new creation in Christ Jesus? If you have not received the regenerating power and become a new creation, you cannot enter into the kingdom of God. But God says, whosoever will may come. Will you come? Friends outside of Christ in the radio audience, will you just kneel where you are today as the Spirit of God is wooing you? Kneel right where you are if it's possible at all to do so. And give your hearts to Christ and say, "Oh God, be merciful to me, a sinner. Save me for Christ's sake."
1: So, dear Christian friend, when you pray, it's a good idea to align what you want with what God wants. Well, you might ask, how does that happen? It happens when you concentrate your full attention on the Lord Jesus. In other words, looking unto him, as Dr. Fuller pointed out, through thoughtful times in meditating on the Word of God that you've heard, read, or studied. From Genesis to Revelation, the Bible is all about Jesus, all about him. It's a hymn, H-I-M, book. 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
8: Ronald Reagan understood that preserving liberty required more than defending it. It had to be taught. In his 1989 farewell address, Reagan warned America about the danger of losing its national memory. If we forget what we did, we won't know who we are. Reagan understood that a free nation cannot preserve principles its people no longer understand. Every generation must learn why America's freedoms matter, understand the sacrifices that secured them, and accept the responsibilities that come with self-government. Liberty cannot be simply inherited. It must be intentionally passed from one generation to the next. Because when we fail to teach the meaning of freedom, we eventually lose the will to preserve it. So, are we preparing the next generation merely to inherit liberty, or teaching them why it is worth preserving?
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2: Does God care about your needs? Does he care about you? Is that personal to him? What I'm really asking, yes, I heard a beautiful little yes out there. What I'm really asking, is God good? Is he good? If God does care, if he is good, can he do something about your needs? Is he able to intervene and do something to demonstrate that he cares? And what I'm really asking there, is God all-powerful? Is Jesus good? Oh, that was a great, great yes. Perfectly timed. Is Jesus good? Is he powerful? Today we're looking at the feeding of 5,000 in John chapter 6, verses 1 to 15. And I invite you to turn there with me because we're going to be looking back and forth through Scripture. So it's really good to have John 6 in front of you. And this is one of those passages that all of four Gospels have the account. And we're going to be looking a little bit at some of the other accounts because they give us more information. So I'll refer to the Synoptic Gospels. That's Matthew, Mark, and Luke. They're similar, and John's a little bit different in his approach to the Gospels. That's why they call it Synoptic Gospels in John. But all four Gospels refer to this, and we'll be looking at that a little bit. And as we begin, we see Jesus in the region of Galilee, and huge crowds are following him. Why are they following him? Well, they saw the miracles he performed, right? They were interested in what they could see, maybe what they could receive, but not necessarily in knowing Jesus. And Jesus' heart isn't just to feed them bread. He wants them to hunger and thirst for him. He wants to have a personal, meaningful relationship growing. Now, some say that the feeding of the 5,000 is not about Jesus' power. I've heard this. That's not really what it's about. It's almost like they're denying the miracle. Maybe it didn't even really happen. That's not the point. And they will say the greater miracle is his love and compassion for people. Yes, his love and compassion are critically important to this passage. But he did feed 5,000 men, as we see in the Synoptic Gospels. They say that didn't include women and children. So he included all of these people. He fed thousands and thousands of people with 5 loaves of bread and 2 fish. You know, pretty big fish. I don't know. And it said small fish. So, I mean, how big do the fish have to feed how many thousands of people, right? Now, this is important. What if God were good, but he weren't all-powerful? What if God were good and he says, I love you and I care about you. I wish there was something I could do, but I can't. Or what if God were all-powerful, but he weren't good? And he said, oh, I can absolutely intervene and help you, but I don't really want to. I don't think I like you that much. Well, thankfully, God is both. Jesus is good. And Jesus is powerful to act on that goodness. So first we're going to look at the fact that Jesus is good. In John chapter 6, verse 1 to 9, it says, sometime after this, Jesus crossed to the far shore of the Sea of Galilee, that is the Sea of Tiberias. And a great crowd of people followed him, notice, because they saw the signs he had performed by healing the sick. So they're following him because he's healing, he's doing these different things, they're seeing incredible things. Not necessarily want to know him. Then Jesus went up on a mountainside and sat down with his disciples. The Jewish Passover festival was near, and John includes this, and I'm thinking the reason he includes it is it's showing why huge crowds and families would be traveling. When Jesus looked up and saw a great crowd coming toward him, he said to Philip, "Where shall we buy bread for these people to eat?" He asked this only to test him. Notice, remember, he did this to test Philip. For he already had in mind what he was going to do. It's not like, hey, Philip, I don't know what to do. He knew what to do. Philip answered him, it would take more than a half year's wages to buy enough bread for each one to have a bite. Another of his disciples, Andrew, Simon Peter's brother, spoke up. Here's a boy with 5 small barley loaves and 2 small fish. 2 small fish. But how far will they go among so many? Which is a fair question, because there's thousands and thousands of people. Now, the first good that we see is that Jesus is full of compassion. We need to understand that Jesus crossed over to the eastern shore of the Sea of Galilee to get away from the crowds. He didn't want to be around the masses of people. And there's a reason that is clear in Matthew and Mark as to why Jesus wanted to get away from the crowds. And again, as I said, we get more information by looking at the Synoptic Gospels and the information that is there. For one thing, he and his disciples were tired and hungry. They had just gone on their mission trip. They'd come back. They're reporting to Jesus. They want to get away from the crowds. They need some time alone. And we see this in Mark's account in Mark chapter 6, verse 30 to 33. The apostles gathered around Jesus and reported to him all they had done and taught. Then, because so many people were coming and going that they did not even have a chance to eat, he said to them, "Come with me by yourselves to a quiet place and get some rest." So they went away by themselves in a boat to a solitary place. He wants to get away from the crowd. They've just come back from a trip. They want to spend this time. Crowds are pressing in on him. They're tired. They're hungry, which is ironic. He's about to feed 5,000 people. They're hungry. They just want to get away. But many who saw them leaving recognized them and ran on foot from all the towns and got there ahead of them. Jesus had also just heard the news that John the Baptist had been beheaded. No doubt he wanted to be by himself, to grieve and to pray and to meet with his father. In Matthew chapter 14, 12 to 15, in Matthew's account, it says, John's disciples came and took his body and buried it. Then they went and told Jesus. When Jesus heard that what had happened, noticed, he withdrew by boat privately to a solitary place. What does that tell us? He wants to be alone. Nobody wants to grieve with thousands of people hanging all over them. Hearing of this, the crowds followed him on foot from the towns. When Jesus landed and saw a large crowd, what would you do? I think I'd say, "Hey guys, me and my disciples, we need some time, okay? I'm going through some personal trauma, and grief, and, you know, these guys have been on a trip. We just really need some time to ourselves. Is that okay? Would that have been wrong? I mean, would anyone have blamed him? But when Jesus landed and saw a large crowd, I love this, he had compassion on them. I don't think he's just being a people pleaser, like, "Oh, I guess I gotta, these people are demanding so much, I guess I gotta feed them, or I guess I gotta heal them." No, he has compassion on them. He cares about them because he's good. He had compassion on them and he healed their sick. It takes a lot of energy as you're grieving, as you're being alone, as you're tired, to meet with thousands of people and deal with this situation. As evening approached, the disciples came to him and said, "This is a remote place and it's already getting late. Send the crowds away so they can go to the villages and buy themselves some food," which is a reasonable suggestion. So he got into the boat precisely to escape the crowds and be alone. He wanted that. The disciples wanted that. But 5,000 men, in the Synoptic Gospels say, didn't include women and children. Thousands and thousands of people. Some people think with the women and children, it could have been up to 20,000 people. This is a huge, huge crowd. But he is good, and his compassion overcomes his personal needs so that he cares about them and not himself. This, of course, is consistent for Jesus. The cross was not convenient, but it was necessary for our sake, wasn't it? On the cross, he said things like, "Father, forgive them. They don't know what they're doing." And to the thief on the cross next to him, "Today you will be with me in paradise." And it is finished. Mission accomplished. He is good. And I can't help but think that his goodness is showing us he wants to be alone. His disciples want to be alone. They need to be away. They need that time. And these people come and all he does is care. "We need to help these people." And I think that shows just how good he is. But it would have been hard. I think it would have been very draining. Can you even imagine the grief, the stress, the exhaustion? Yet his love and compassion won out. Why? Because he's good. He's very, very good. The second good that we see in this passage is his provision, which might seem obvious. The Synoptic Gospels tell us that the disciples urged Jesus to send the crowds away to find food and lodging. This was understandable, right? It's an understandable request. No one would blame him for doing so. It could even be seen as doing the crowd a favor. They've got to eat. Send them in so that it's for their benefit. Yet alone, we need to be alone. All sorts of things that Jesus could have done. But Jesus said, no, they should provide for the food that the crowd needed. In Matthew chapter 14, verse 15 to 16, it says, as evening approached, the disciples came to him and said, this is a remote place and it's already getting late. Send the crowds away so they can go to villages and buy themselves some food. Jesus replied, they do not need to go away. You give them something to eat. And I can only imagine what the disciples thought. It's like, huh? With what? You know, what are you talking about? But he wanted to provide for their needs himself because he is good. He's a good father. Whenever I go out to eat with my now grown children, I like to pay for their meal. I like to do that because I love them. It's a way to demonstrate, hey, I want to provide for you as a father. That's a way to show that I love you. I get together. It's the highlight of my week every week. With my eldest son, we get together and we do a Bible study together. And we go out to lunch, usually, for that Bible study, and I like to pay for it. And he's always, Dad, let me pay this time. I don't want him to pay. Sometimes I do, just because he says, Dad, really, let me pay this time. Sometimes he has more money than I do. But I don't like that because it's a way for me as a father to show, no, I care about you, I love you, I want to provide. Yet I am a terrible father compared to God. I am evil. He is good. And if you think I'm overstating that, in Matthew 7, 9 to 11, Jesus said, which of you, if your son asks for bread, will give him a stone? Or if he asks for fish, will give him a snake? We wouldn't do that, would we? If you then, though you are evil, ouch, know how to give good gifts to your children, how much more will your Father in heaven give good gifts to those who ask him? Jesus is being a good father and a good provider. He's doing this because it is his nature to be good. It is not my nature to be good. I have to overcome my nature, the Holy Spirit's influence, whatever it might be, to overcome my nature. Jesus' very nature is good. The third good we see in this passage is his spiritual development of his disciples, which I find interesting. And just as he wants to provide for physical nourishment, so he wants his children to grow spiritually. And Jesus turned to Philip and asked him a question, or passed it to test him. Some people think that he asked Philip of the disciples because Philip was from the area. He was from Bethsaida, and so maybe he would know where to go to get food. He's just testing him, and he'd be the likely one to talk to. I don't know, but we do know from the passage that he was going to test him and really his disciples as well. In John chapter 6, verse 5, it says, when Jesus looked up and saw a great crowd coming toward him, I would be like, crud. I don't have energy. I can't believe this. I mean, what did we have? We got in a boat to escape these people. I mean, that would be a natural human response, right? But he says to Philip, where shall we buy bread for these people to eat? Now, we're told in our text that this was to test Philip. The word for test is parazo, to make prove, to test, to try. It's the same word that is used for to tempt. It depends on the context. For example, in Matthew 4:1, it says, and Jesus was led by the Spirit into the wilderness to be tempted by the devil. It's all context that determines how you translate the word. It's the same word. The word is translated as test or tempt depending on the context. So Satan was tempting Jesus because he wanted Jesus to fail. Satan's goal was evil. His motive was evil. He was tempting Jesus to do something that was wrong. Jesus was testing Philip to teach him, to build him up. He was instructing him. Does he want Philip to fail? No, he doesn't. Does he want him to be built up and taught? Yes, he does. His goal was good. His motive was good. And so he was testing him. In James 1:13, it says, when tempted, no one should say, God is tempting me. So does God tempt you? It says, for God cannot be tempted by evil, nor does he tempt anyone. Why? Because God is good. So his motives are good. And thus, Jesus is good because Jesus is God. The feeding of the 5,000 men plus all those women and children was a bleak proposition. I mean, there were no resources. As Philip points out, and I think fairly, even if they had access to food, which they don't, there's not a McDonald's around the corner, it's going to cost about a half year's wages of a common labor just for a bite for each person. His point is, this is impossible, Jesus. What you're asking is impossible. Philip answers from a strictly natural perspective. Wouldn't you? I mean, the math doesn't add up. 5 barley loaves, 2 small fish, thousands and thousands of people. It's not possible. Now, Philip is right from a purely natural perspective, but he is wrong because Jesus was with him. And God can do the miraculous. He has that power. How many of you have seen a miracle? You say, yeah, that was a miracle. Quite a few. It usually is the majority that feel like, yeah, I've seen something that would qualify as a miracle.
3: 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I hope you enjoy the rest of the message.
2: Now, Andrew points out their meager resources as well. Andrew, Peter's brother, says they found one little boy with five barley loaves. Poor little boy. Five barley loaves were like little flat, like little round pancakes, and two small fish. But his whole point being, Andrew's like, well, how far can that go? This is nothing. There's thousands of people. And Andrew is right from a natural perspective. But Andrew is wrong because those resources were in the hands of Jesus. And Jesus is good because he takes the time and the energy to train his disciples. I find this fascinating. He does this, right? So he's investing in their spiritual development. He didn't have to. He just said, hey, guys, we're going to do this really cool miracle. I'm going to feed all these people with five barley loaves and two fish. You'll be really impressed. You'll understand who I am. He doesn't do that. He takes the time to test them, to build them up, to have them think. It's like this is a training opportunity for these people. And he did it because he is good. You know, he still does this. He puts us in positions where we have more than we can handle. Some people say that God will not give us more than we can handle, and I absolutely, totally disagree. That passage that is often misquoted is 1 Corinthians 10:13, which tells us that God will not let us be tempted beyond what we are able, but will provide a way of escape from the temptation. Will he provide a way of escape from temptation? Yes, he will, because he's good. But when it comes to giving us more than we can handle in our own strength, in his goodness, he's really good at that because he wants us to depend on his strength and not our own. He's really a master at it. In my life, there have been times it's like, oh, you're good. It's more than I can handle on my own strength. You know, I had a terrible ministry experience before coming to Bethel. I've talked about it before, and it was bad. It's hard to explain how bad it was. I mean, I was pretty much eventually asked, you know, don't let the door hit you on the way out by the leadership that was there. And it was not a fun experience at all. I remember it was so bad, I won't go through the details, but Gina looked at me after this and she said, you're out of ministry permanently, understand? We're not doing this anymore. And I was with her at that time. Now, as a result, God humbled me and placed me in a position where I had to depend on him. See, I had learned to be able to get by using my own strength and abilities, which I should have known better. People know my story. I mean, I don't think I have any gifts or talents. No, that's not true. I too. But God gave them to me, right? And he develops those things. But I was starting to depend on my own ability rather than his strength, which was not characteristic of me early in my ministry at all. But we get into ruts and we get into systems. And I seemed to be fine, but my relationship with God was suffering. And literally what he did, he said, nope. And it was merciful. He said, Rich, I'm taking you out of here. It's going to be painful. You're going to have to depend on me, and I'm going to put you over here. We're just going to be you and me, buddy. Just you and me. As a result of the experience, I took a job as a security officer. I'm not sure what else to do, and I was trying to figure out what's next. What are you doing in my life? And I was in a lot of pain, and I worked 4 days a week at the job, but on Saturday and Sunday afternoons, I guarded an empty facility. Thursday and Friday, I had swing shift, really busy, people coming in, all sorts of things going on. But on Saturday and Sunday, on this corporate, it was a Staples corporate center in Denver, every now and then somebody would come in, but most of the time it was absolutely empty. I mean, and if anybody was there, I knew, because they'd swipe their badge when they came through the gate. I'd know when they were coming into the parking lot. I knew if they were there. And I did my rounds, right? Oh, the door's still locked. Duh, no one's been here. I didn't unlock it, so the door's still locked. But you do your rounds. And when I wasn't doing my rounds, they let me do things like read and do whatever I want. I had this facility to myself, and I was in great pain. And I remember I was singing hymns at the top of my lungs. I was memorizing scripture. I was bored to death from what my normal procedure in life was, doing this job on Saturday and Sunday. And it's like God had me right there. It's like, it's just you and me. What are you going to do? It's just you and me. And it was a difficult time, to say the least. Those were the worst days of my life as I remember them. but I kind of missed them because it was the closest time between me and God. I drew really close to him during that time because I needed his power. I needed his strength and I needed him. He made me hungry and thirsty for him and he gave me more than I could handle. So I turned to him. Why? Because he's good. At one time I questioned his goodness, but now I look back and see it clearly. He is good. Jesus is good. And here in Jesus in his goodness wants to feed this huge crowd. Well, that's really great, but all you've got is 5 barley loaves and 2 fish. Can he? Can he provide? Can he deliver? Now, we know the story, so we're like, well, yeah, of course he can. The disciples there, as they were going through this, could you imagine the face stress that would have been on them? It's like, oh my goodness, look at it. What's he going to do? What are we doing here? We're going to feed these people. We're telling them we're going to feed them. We're sitting them down in groups of 50 and 100. For what reason? We don't have anything. I can only imagine what they were thinking. So in verses 10 to 15, we see his power. And I'm going to read from verses 10 to 19. I'm going to read 16 to 19 as well, just because it also shows his power, although we're not going to look at those verses until next time. In John 6, 10 to 19, Jesus said, "Have the people sit down." So he directs the disciples to have the people sit. "There was plenty of grass in that place, and they sat down. About 5,000 men were there, not counting women and children. Jesus then took the loaves, gave thanks, and distributed to those who were seated as much as they wanted." I love that it's as much as they wanted. I wonder what the disciples were thinking. Here's what I want you guys to do. Sit them down in 50s and 100s, holding them to 5 barley loaves and 2 fish. By the way, when we give them up, we're going to tell them to eat as much as they want. They're like, something's wrong with him. I can only imagine what they were thinking. Give them as much as they want. And he did the same with the fish. When they had all had enough to eat, he said to his disciples, "Gather the pieces that are left over. Let nothing be wasted." So they gathered them and filled 12 baskets with the pieces of the 5 barley loaves left over by those who had eaten. As someone pointed out after the first service, they're right. There's a basket for each disciple, wasn't there? After people saw the sign Jesus performed, they began to say, "Surely this is the prophet who is to come into the world." Now, he's feeding people in the wilderness bread from heaven. And Moses in Deuteronomy said, there's going to be a prophet like me who's going to come. You must listen to him. And Moses, he didn't do it, but God did it. But Moses was the leader. And he was feeding people in the wilderness the manna from heaven. And so they're thinking, this is like Moses. This is probably the one that's like him. We're supposed to listen to him. That means he's the Messiah. That means we should make him king. Jesus, knowing that they intended to come and make him king by force, withdrew again to a mountain by himself. That's when he says, okay, it's not the right time. When evening came, his disciples went down to the lake, where they got into a boat and set off across the lake for Capernaum. By now it was dark, and Jesus had not yet joined him. He stayed alone. My guess is he's grieving over John the Baptist. A strong wind was blowing, and the waters grew rough. When they had rowed about 3 or 4 miles, they saw Jesus approaching the boat. It's a long walk. Walking on the water, and they were frightened. Of course they were. And they had to be thinking, who is this guy? He just fed 20,000 people with these 5 barley loaves and 2 fish. And now he's walking on the water. It's not even nice weather. He has power. That's one thing they would have understood real clearly. He's got a lot of power. Notice that when he feeds the 5,000 men, he's organized. I love this about God, right? He's not a God of chaos. He's a God of order. In Mark chapter 6, verse 39 to 40, it says, "And Jesus directed them." John said, you know, in his gospel said, told the disciples, "Have the people sit." So he's directing his disciples in this. So then Jesus directed them to have all the people sit down in groups on the green grass. So they sat down in groups of hundreds and fifties. There were 5,000 men with women and children included. Again, maybe up to as much as 20,000 or so. It would be like everyone in Washougal showing up in a big field and all you have to give them is 2 cheeseburgers and 5 sides of fries. And he has the power to miraculously provide, but he also uses the power of reason that's already provided. The miracle that is needed is not the only obstacle. So is the distribution. How are you going to distribute this food to that many people in this wilderness? He used his disciples in the process, and I want us to notice that. He directed them. He directed them as he was going to work his power. And he may work his power through you too. He may give you direction. You may become a distribution center for the power of God to be made manifest. In fact, isn't that what the church is supposed to be? It's a privilege to be used by the Master. So look for your opportunities to be a vehicle through which his power will be made known, because he will direct you. Watch for the direction. Follow his direction. And not only does Jesus use his disciples to organize his ministry, he gave thanks for what was about to happen. In John 6:11, it says he gave thanks. In Matthew 14, verse 19, he gives us a little bit more detail. And I love, this is an example for his disciples and for the people that were there. It says he directed the people to sit, and we know that from Mark and John that he used his disciples to do that. He directed the people to sit down on the grass, taking the 5 loaves and the 2 fish, and looking up to heaven, he gave thanks and broke the loaves. Like how many disciples were thinking. It's like, oh my goodness, this is insurmountable. He's got 5 loaves and 2 fish, and there's all these thousands of people. What is going on? And I love that when in an insurmountable situation, he looks up to heaven and gives thanks, which is a great example for us.
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4: Continue with cloudy skies through the night, a low down to 55 with a light south wind. Cloudy skies to start your Monday, then increasing sunshine through the day with a high around 70. Mostly clear to partly cloudy Monday night, lows in the mid-50s. Sunny and lower 70s Tuesday, clear and 55 Tuesday night. I'm meteorologist Matthew Harding on KPDQ.
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0: Well, thank you so much for making us a part of your Sunday evening. It's time for some conversation, prayer, and encouragement with Tom and Debbie Tillman. 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

0: This is Hearts of Love with your hosts, Tom and Debbie Tillman. And our prayer is that you will discover Jesus, Heart of Love, for you. Call us now. Be a part of what's happening here tonight.
1: Well, good evening. Welcome once again to Hearts of Love. We are live, and we do encourage your participation. And after we look into our Revelation study, we'll be welcoming your calls and questions and prayer requests. So what's going on tonight? What do you need to talk about? What do you need to pray about? What are you dealing with? What's going on in your life, in your home, in your family, your physical body, in your work, your finances? What is causing you, or what are you allowing to bring up in you anxiety and worry? Because the truth is, we don't, well, we, children of God, do not need to worry. We have His word that tells us, be anxious for nothing, but in all things, by prayer and supplication with thanksgiving, let your requests be made known to God, and the peace that passes all understanding will guard your hearts and your minds in Christ Jesus. Do you know Jesus Christ as Lord and Savior? If you don't, then you have plenty of cause for worry. And feel free to do so for the rest of your life, unless you would like to be born again as a child of God without the need to worry. Good evening, I'm Tom Tillman. This is my lovely wife, Debbie.
2: Good evening, everyone.
1: And our desire is just to be the Lord's hand extended to you. What's going on tonight? What do you need to talk about? What do you need to pray about? What are you dealing with? What's going on in your heart, in your mind, in your, as I say, in your physical body, in your finances, your work, your marriage, your children? So many things assail us. And the only peace available is in Jesus Christ, knowing that He is in complete control of all things. We'll start to study Revelation here in a few minutes. And after that, we look forward to hearing from you. Our numbers, write down our number again. It's 503-786-9390. That's 503-786-9390. 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What do you have, dear?
2: Well, I'm just wondering if everybody caught those two newest sponsors that were end of the at the end of the list that you read at the top of the program. In addition to Helton Construction, excuse me, who we introduced you to last week, we have another new sponsor. So we're welcoming aboard Troutdale Towing. So pay attention during the break, and you can get information about both of those new sponsors. But we are just so grateful for their involvement and for their support of this ministry, so that we can be used of God for each of you who tunes in, and our callers and listeners alike. So, as Tom is going to take us into Revelation, he's going to start where we left off last week in Revelation chapter 19, and he will start at verse 9. If you would like to follow along and read his notes along with him, you can go to our website, which is heartsoflove.org. click on the ministries button, and the first menu item under that button is his teaching notes. And if you scroll down just a little bit, you will find a topic or a heading called Revelation Revisited. And scroll down further under that heading and you will find Revelation number 30. Those are teaching notes, Revelation number 30. And he will begin in Revelation chapter 19 and verse 9. But before he does, I just wanted to give a little intro from the Word. And this is Paul's letter to the church at Thessalonica. It's 2 Thessalonians chapter 2. And he said, "For the mystery of lawlessness is already at work." It's been at work a very long time. "Only he who restrains will do so until he is taken out of the way. And then that lawless one will be revealed, whom the Lord will slay with the breath of his mouth and bring an end by the appearance at his coming." That is the one whose coming is in accordance with the activity of Satan, with all power and signs and false wonders, and with all deception of wickedness for those who perish because they did not receive the love of the truth so as to be saved. So, here we are in the book of Revelation, and we're in, about what year? At what point in the book of Revelation in chapter 19?
1: I believe we're a little past the halfway point.
2: Okay, so that man of lawlessness is revealed, and he's very active. And we as Christians, as those who have been bought by the shed blood of Jesus Christ, we do not have to fear this time. But this is a word of warning to all from the God of mercy and love, who would not want any to perish, but that all should come to the saving knowledge of Jesus Christ as Lord and Savior. So let's pay attention to what the Holy Spirit speaks to us tonight. Pay attention to God's word and be taught by the Lord as he has given Tom the interpretation of Revelation.
1: Okay, Revelation chapter 19, verse 9. "Then he said to me," John is saying, the angel speaking to him, "then he said to me, write, 'Blessed are those who are called to the marriage supper of the Lamb.' And he said to me, 'These are the true sayings of God.'" The Greek word which the angel uses here for true sayings of God is logos. It means generally the word, God's word, the Lord Jesus Christ. But more specifically, it means doctrine, teaching, prophecy, and most specifically, it means the Lord Jesus Christ as the true word of God, the personal wisdom and power in union with God, the minister in creation and government of the universe, the cause of all the world's life, both physical, spiritual, and ethical, which, for the procurement of man's salvation, he put on human nature in the person of Jesus Christ, God Almighty. In other words, these words, the revelation of the Lord Jesus Christ as given to John for delivery to his body and bride, the true church, every word of the revelation is the word of God, which we are commanded to know, understand, and believe, as well as teach. Revelation is not only as important as all the rest of the Bible, it is, in some ways, God's most crucial word to the truth. This is the last word Jesus Christ gave to his church. This is the word which reiterates his command that we watch and wait diligently for his return to collect his bride, which is exactly why Satan has blinded the eyes and hearts of even Christians as to the significance and importance of the revelation and of the rapture. Many, if not most, pastors and teachers treat the revelation as not only less important than other scripture, but rather even as completely unimportant and worthless to believers. They actually despise the words of the revelation, and that is surely the hallmark of last days apostasy, refusing to believe what God has said, refusing to believe and refusing to teach God's last word to the bride and body of Jesus Christ. Imagine, you've just become engaged to the love of your life. Your betrothed writes you a final letter before he or she travels to a far land. What do you do with that letter? Do you cherish it? Do you read it over and over, imagining your beloved right there? Do you read and reread it every day? Or do you despise it? Do you refuse to read it? Do you treat it as common, uninteresting, and even worthless? Are you embarrassed by it? Afraid of what others will think and say if you show your love for it and the one who wrote it to you and for you? These are the true sayings of God to you, his beloved. And the first part of that verse, blessed are those who are called to the marriage supper of the Lamb. This is not the church. The church is not those who are called to the marriage supper of the Lamb. The church is the bride of the Lord Jesus Christ. We are not invited to the marriage supper. We are the second most important person. Number one is the bridegroom, the Lord Jesus Christ. Number two is his bride. Those who are invited to the marriage supper of the Lamb are Old Testament saints and tribulation saints. Verse 10, and I fell at his feet to worship him, but he said to me, see that you do not do that. I am your fellow servant and of your brethren who have the testimony of Jesus. Worship God and only God. This is odd. Why would John fall at the feet of this angel in worship? He's seen many angels to this point, and we would expect him to know the difference between an angel or God seated upon his throne and the Lord Jesus Christ, whom he saw clearly at the beginning of the great prophecy. Notice that John does so immediately upon hearing that these are the true sayings of God. Is that what causes him to mistake this angel for the Lord Jesus Christ? Another answer might be that even though this is only, in quotes, one of God's angels, it very well could be that angels are, by comparison with humans, still so far beyond our comprehension that we would, like John, be unable to contain ourselves in their presence, which seems to be the human response when we've seen them at other times in Scripture. As an example of a single angel, power and might, we look to the Old Testament in 2 Kings. And it came to pass that night that the angel of the Lord went out and smote in the camp of the Assyrians 185,000 killed. And when they arose early in the morning, behold, they were all dead corpses.

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2: But that he is active in the affairs of man. It is fulfilled prophecy which then convinces us that everything else which God has promised, he will fulfill completely, accurately, and absolutely. Many areas of prophecy were fulfilled in Jesus Christ's first coming to earth. In my opinion, the most profound prophecy in all Scripture is what we find in Daniel 9, the 70 weeks of Daniel, which foretold of Jesus' presentation as king to Israel to the very day. This is one of the sure signs that every person who rejects God's Son will be held accountable before him, every Jew and every Gentile. They should have had the integrity to search it out. Pastors today should have had the integrity to search this out, and so few do. For the testimony of Jesus is the spirit of prophecy. This is one of the most crucial sentences in all of God's Word. Jesus is the Word and the spirit of prophecy. In Deuteronomy, Moses writes, that he might make thee known that man doth not live by bread only, but by every word that proceedeth out of the mouth of the Lord doth man live. Deuteronomy 8:3. Jesus, very hungry, quotes this when Satan is tempting him to turn stones into bread. Notice what he says. And Jesus answered him, saying, it is written that man shall not live by bread alone, but by every word of God. Here at Grandview, the church that we attend, we teach from the King James Bible. Here is a stark example why Jesus is the Word of God. He is the one who spoke that word to Moses in Deuteronomy, and he is the one who quoted himself in Luke. It is ludicrous to imagine that Jesus would have left off the most important part of that verse from Deuteronomy, but by every word of God. However, if you look it up, you will find that many other, quote, major translations leave off the latter half of that verse. They leave off, but by every word of God. They simply say, man does not live by bread alone. Now, I'm quite sure that someone could tell us that this or that ancient manuscript says it as such and such. All we brilliant scholars trust these other manuscripts, but it doesn't take any brilliance at all to know that Jesus would have quoted himself fully. He would never have left off the words by every word of God. That's just something to think about. Every word from Jesus is the essence of prophecy. He is the Word, and no true prophecy can come to us but through him. The Holy Spirit turns all glory to the Lord Jesus Christ, and Jesus Christ always glorifies God. Any angel who allows himself to be worshipped or glorified in any way is taking glory for himself, and that is not an angel of God. John is told he must not worship an angel. That is the essence of demonic worship, the worship of Satan and his fallen angels. Any angel who would allow or welcome worship is a demonic fallen angel. No angel of God would allow such a thing. The Lord Jesus Christ is the only source of true prophecy. He is the Word of God. Then, immediately following John's understanding of this foundational truth, he sees this glorious

0: prophetic vision. Verse 11, and I saw heaven opened, and behold, a white horse. You ask me where we are. We are at the end of the tribulation. We're at the end of the 7 years. And I saw heaven opened, and behold, a white horse. And he that sat upon him was faithful and true, and in righteousness he doth judge and make war. Way back in chapter 6, we saw four horsemen on four different colored horses. The first one was on a white horse. That was not Jesus. That was the Antichrist, mimicking Jesus Christ. And I saw heaven opened, and behold, a white horse, and he that sat upon him was called Faithful and True, and in righteousness he doth judge and make war. Again, back in chapter 6, we read, behold, a white horse, and then a red horse, and a black horse, and behold, a pale horse. None of those four horses with their evil riders were a welcome sight. This white horse also is not a welcome sight to the Antichrist's forces down on earth, but this rider on the white horse is both the most welcome sight of all and the most unwelcome sight of all time, depending on who it is who sees the white horse and its rider. For those who put their faith in the Lord Jesus Christ during the tribulation and are still alive, it is the most welcome and glorious sight of all time. To all those who have rejected the Lord Jesus Christ during the tribulation and have put their faith and trust in the Antichrist, taking his mark, the mark of the beast, on their right hands or their foreheads, this will be the absolute worst sight of their lives. This means either life eternal or death right now. The Lord Jesus Christ is faithful and true. And here, finally, he will come in all his power and glory to make war on his enemies. No longer the meek, mild, suffering servant. Now he is the majestic warrior, the King of kings, and the Lord of lords. Verse 12, his eyes were as a flame of fire, and on his head were many crowns, and he has a name written that no man knew but he himself. Back at the beginning of this prophecy in chapter 1, John saw this same Jesus. His head and his hairs were white like wool, as white as snow, and his eyes were as a flame of fire. Back in chapter 2, to the church of Pergamos, Jesus promised, to him that overcometh will I give to eat of the hidden manna, and I will give him a white stone, and in the stone a new name written, which no man knows except the one who receives it. God has promised us many things as fellow heirs with the Lord Jesus Christ. In fact, many of our rewards are related to the rewards of the Lord Jesus Christ for his faithfulness. And he was clothed, his vestiture dipped in blood, and his name is called the Word of God. That's verse 13. A vesture is an outer garment, a cloak or a coat. Its having been dipped in blood is twofold. First, he is and remains the Lamb of God, slain from the foundation of the world, his blood having been shed to redeem his spotless virgin bride. Secondly, this is the blood of his enemies. Remember, back in chapter 14, and the angel thrust in his sickle into the earth and gathered the vine of the earth and cast it into the great winepress of the wrath of God. And the winepress was trodden without the city, and blood came out of the winepress, even up to the horse's bridle, for the space of 1,600 furlongs. A furlong is an eighth of a mile. This is a fierce and bloody time, the bloodiest time in all of human history. Never before have so many been killed, slaughtered. This is blood running 5 feet deep, covering the valley floor for 75 miles. That will be the same as the Willamette Valley, covered in 5 feet of blood from Portland to Albany. Incredible. Just imagine how many must die for their blood to be so vast in quantity. This majestic warrior is the Word of God. For today's unfaithful pastors, teachers, and shepherds to ignore his last letter, his last great prophecy, is to despise the very Word of God himself. I cannot convey the depth of evil to rob their people of this last great divine epistle from God's own hand. I believe the foremost reason for ignoring the revelation is embarrassment, that they are ashamed of this last book of the Bible, that others will think it is silly, and that they are silly to believe it. They fear man's contempt more than they value God's approval. Of these, Jesus said, "But whosoever shall deny me before men, him will I also deny before my Father, which is in heaven." Verse 14, "And the armies which were in heaven followed him upon white horses, clothed in fine linen, white and clean." That's you and me, child of God. We will have been given a brand new glorified body at the rapture 7 years before this. And then now, at the end of the tribulation, we will accompany him. We too will be riding on white horses. There's a lot of horses in heaven. And here we go. We've been in heaven with our bridegroom, the Lord Jesus Christ. We have consummated our marriage to him. We have received our eternal rewards. Our bodies were changed in an instant at the rapture, so that we now inhabit glorified eternal bodies like Jesus Christ's own body. All the millions of us, along with the multiplied millions of elect angels, we are all dressed in fine, pure white linen, and we have all mounted upon our great white horses, ready to follow the Lord Jesus Christ back down to earth, where we will see him gain the complete victory over all his enemies, both human and demonic. And don't you dare allow yourself to be embarrassed by this picture of millions accompanying him on white horses, following back down to earth. It is the Word of God. It is the spirit of prophecy. It is truth. Verse 15. "And out of his mouth goeth a sharp sword, that with it he should smite the nations, and he shall rule them with a rod of iron, and he treadeth the winepress of the fierceness and wrath of Almighty God." Here's that great winepress of the fierceness and wrath of Almighty God. The Valley of Armageddon is about to be flooded with blood, 5 feet deep for 75 miles. The Lord Jesus Christ will instantly kill all his enemies. We are told that a great sword will come out of his mouth to kill his enemies. I see no reason to doubt that this is exactly what will happen. There is no reason to make excuses for this imagery, to be offended by its unbelievability, to imagine that it must be something else that our puny imaginations can grasp. God said it, and that is what it shall be. Now, it is possible that this sword coming out of the mouth of Jesus Christ is in reality simply he kills every one of them with a word, with his word, the Word of God. What is in the our armor of God? What's the last one we have? The sword of the Spirit, which is the Word of God. We, his children, should never be ashamed of any portion of God's word. We should glory in believing the impossibility of God and his plans. When we return with him at Armageddon, he will destroy his enemies. the Antichrist, and the false prophet will be cast alive into the lake of fire. Satan will be bound and cast into the bottomless pit for 1,000 years, and the Lord Jesus Christ will rule over the nations of earth with a rod of iron, which, by the way, will only apply to the still living mortal humans who will repopulate the earth over the next 1,000 years in Jesus Christ's kingdom. Who are those who will have escaped death while refusing to receive the Antichrist mark of the beast? We, on the other hand, will have no need of law. We will live within glorified eternal bodies, no longer having any sin nature. His law is even now written upon our hearts, but we still, at this time, wrestle with our sinful nature. Our flesh still wants to run into sin, while our spirits seek to pull us toward God's will at all times. While our souls must now daily, hourly choose whether we will glorify God in obedience or enter into sin through disobedience. Verse 16. And let me get some water here. Verse 16. And he hath on his vesture, remember his vesture dipped in blood, and on his thigh a name written, King of Kings and Lord of Lords. He has one name written which no one will know but he himself. But he also has written upon his thigh his grand and glorious title, King of Kings and Lord of Lords. And by the way, if he is King of Kings during his kingdom and Lord of Lords, that tells us there will be kings and lords. He won't be the only king. He will be the King of Kings. There will be kings throughout the earth. Christians who have been faithful, and he will give them the reward of being king over their nation or king over an area. We're told that David will be king over Israel. Now I don't know where I am.
1: You're at the paragraph after verse 16, bolded King of Kings and Lord of Lords.
0: Ah, yes, King of Kings and Lord of Lords. He is the only rightful king and Lord of all. The king and Lord of all that exists, both within the physical realm and the spiritual realm, both the seen and the unseen. He is the one who has condescended to love us, to be known by us, and to invite us to be his bride and fellow heirs of all that is his, which is all things. Verse 17, and I saw an angel standing in the sun, and he cried with a loud voice, saying to all the fowls that fly in the midst of heaven, come and gather yourselves together unto the supper of the great God. This is not the wedding supper of the Lamb, that you may eat the flesh of kings and the flesh of captains and the flesh of mighty men and the flesh of horses and of them that sit on them and the flesh of all men, both free and bond, both small and great. The greatest slaughter of all time is about to take place. The blood will run 5 feet deep for 75 miles while the corpses are eaten by every vulture and flesh-eating bird of God's wise creation. This is why God created vultures and flies maggots as God's cleanup crews. Mm-hmm. From the moment of Adam and Eve's sin, death entered creation. From that day on, everything became touched by death. Everything living, every living thing on earth, all plants, animals, and humans die, and there must be, in God's food chain, those who kill to eat, and those who are killed to be eaten, and those which consume the things that are left. Even the fruit on trees is consigned to death and decay. Birds and animals eat the fruit on trees, while insects and maggots eat the fruit which falls and begins to rot. God, in his wisdom, created all things necessary to deal with death until the Lord Jesus Christ returns and reverses the curse on creation. Here we see the great procession of the King of Kings and Lord of Lords, leading his vast army of saints and angels, ready to step into the physical realm of earth at the Valley of Armageddon. This is the second coming of the Lord Jesus Christ. This is not his coming for us in the rapture. That happened 7 years before. There is a major and stark difference between these two comings. When he comes for his church, his body and bride, it will be with no warning whatsoever. No one knows the day or the hour of that coming. Also, in that first coming, he will not set foot on the earth. He will come down only so far as the clouds. And he will call us up to meet him in the air. Whereupon, he will take us back to his Father's house, to the marvelous place he has created for us. Remember, Jesus said, "Let not your heart be troubled. You believe in God, believe also in me. In my Father's house are many mansions, or many dwelling places, or many huge apartments. If it were not so, I would have told you. I go to prepare a place for you. And if I go," which he did, "and prepare a place for you," which he has, "I will come again and receive you to myself, that where I am, there you may be also." He did not say, "I will come down and you will come down to meet me and then accompany back down to earth so that I can be where you are." That is the crap that is being pushed by so many reckless pastors today. People like N.T. Wright and all the foolish pastors who listen and read his stuff. This coming, his second coming down to earth, of which we are now reading in Revelation 19, is very different from the rapture. Next lesson, we will see that he does, in fact, come all the way down to earth, and he will stay there, here, for the next 1,000 years, as he rules and reigns from Jerusalem over his glorious earthly kingdom, during which we will also rule and reign with him.
1: Something wonderful to look forward to from our standpoint in terms of coming with the Lord. You know, it strikes me, where is it? It's Luke 4:4, where Jesus was quoting, "Man does not live by bread alone, but by every word of God." And so I looked up the interlinear to see what was there. And I...
0: Hold on. Go ahead and open up the lines, Kiwan.
1: I looked it up, the interlinear, to see what was there. And I can't quite understand why some Bible versions would stop. It's like stopping mid-sentence. I don't want to interpret that part. I don't want to include that part. But the word there for word is rhema, which the Bible outline says that which is or has been uttered by the living voice, the thing spoken, the word. And to leave off the last part of the verse when all of the Greek is there, why not interpret all of that Greek? I don't quite understand that.
0: There has always been a conspiracy to hinder and hide the word of God.
1: Very sad indeed. All right. Maybe you have questions tonight about some of the things that you heard Tom teach, and maybe you just don't even begin to know how to ask that question, but give us a try. Tom will answer it to the best that he can. But maybe you don't have questions. You have concerns for yourself, concerns for people that you care about, your friends, your family. God cares about each one of us. And in his grace and mercy, he has chosen to reveal himself through his spoken word, then written, that we could know him and we could be reconciled to him through the blood of Jesus Christ. His word is the Bible. The Bible is God's voice to mankind. And that is an amazing, incredible thought, that God condescends to us in his word to meet with us. If you don't have a daily time of meeting one-on-one with the Lord in his word and in prayer, you are missing out. You are missing out on the most incredible relationship that you will ever have. God created us as relational beings. You've heard us say this before, basically pounded into you. God created us as relational beings. He authored relationship. Initially, man had that one-on-one, vertical, intimate relationship with God in the garden when he condescended, as you said that word, Tom, to walk with man, we're told in Genesis, in the cool of the evening in the Garden of Eden. He met with man. Think about that. And then he brought man a helpmate, woman. And then that relationship between man and woman, people, person to person, was initiated by God. God is the one who has authored relationship. And if you are robbing yourself of knowing your creator, stop. God is holy, but he is also gracious and merciful and wants to meet with each one of us right where we are. Meet us with love, with forgiveness, with grace, with mercy. The Bible says he is our very present help in times of trouble, in times of need. Whatever your need is tonight, whatever trouble you might be in, or whatever you are thinking about tonight, whatever concerns you, it concerns God. So we're going to go to the phones here in just a minute. Our number is 503-786-9390. And you can also email us. We already have some emails. radio@heartsoflove.org. And again, we ask that you be mindful of others who would like to give us a call. 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All right, again, 503-786-9390 is the number to call, and our email address is radio@heartsoflove.org.
0: All right, we'll go ahead and go to the phone, and Mike. Mike, you there?
2: Oh, hello, Tom.
0: How are you tonight?
2: The VA gave me some magnifiers that I can really use to read.
0: Good.
2: Oh, they're wonderful. I can adjust it up so I can, and I am devouring Enoch.
1: The Book of Enoch, okay.
2: I don't see why that the Book of Enoch isn't considered
1: why it wasn't canonized as a part of...
2: Yeah, I don't understand that. I do not understand that. I have not read one thing in there so far that I have a disagreement with. Yes, he did name the angels that read with women and how big they were. Well, so what? So what? And how they gobbled up everything on earth. Well, so what? You know, and that's no harder to believe than Jonah spending 3 days in a whale to me, or all the miracles that God did walking on water, Jesus. And the Son of Man, I have read in there, is mentioned 3 times. That's a direct reference to Jesus. The Messiah is, so far as I have been into it, is mentioned 3 or 4 times. The Father of Spirits, I believe that that's God the Father, because he seems to be having his eyes on everything, the Father of Spirits, weighing our spirits, weighing us, calling Michael the holy angel of God. Michael seems to be, to me, to be the one of the head honcho of the heavenly host, and is trusted with mighty holiness on behalf of human beings.
0: Well, that's a discussion that has gone on for many years as to whether or not it qualifies. But I appreciate your enjoying it.
2: Mm. Well, you know, it's fascinating to me.
0: Yeah, I know.
2: You know, I'm only about a third of the way through it because I'm reading it very slowly because I want to gobble down every word of it.
0: Okay.
2: And I've also talked with other people that are Christians, and they're giving me dour warnings. You don't know whether that's dour one. I'm ignoring their dour warnings.
1: Well, ask
2: because I haven't seen one single solitary thing in there that I can disagree with biblically at all. At all. And I'm at that. Some people may think I'm dumb. You know, I spent a lot of years reading the Bible over and over and over again. You know, and I've spent a lot of years since I haven't been able to see listening to it. I'm going through my, I don't know, 5th or 6th time listening to the Bible. You know, and even going through Leviticus and what people consider maybe some of the dull parts of the, I don't find them dull at all.
1: Well, that's because you don't find it dull because you recognize what it is. It is God's word, and every word of God is profitable for doctrine and reproof and instruction in righteousness. So, yeah.
2: Well, anyway, I wanted to pass that on to you, Tom.
0: Appreciate
2: it. How much time have you spent reading the Book of Enoch?
0: Oh, I have never sat down and just read clear through it. I've read, as a matter of fact, I have been going through one that came from the Ethiopian church.
2: Yeah, well, that's what this is.
0: Well, that's...
2: And the Ethiopian church, as I find, they incorporate that in as a canon.
0: Well, Mike, what should we pray about tonight?
2: Well, okay. We can pray about getting along with my oldest son.
0: Okay, yes.
2: We're right back to that one again. He has come up with, but I saw a breakthrough tonight.
0: Okay.
2: And this has been going on for about a month now.
0: All right, we'll pray about that.
2: And we can pray about that. I do not want, I'm not interfering with nothing.
0: All right.
2: I've come to the point where, God, either you're going to do it or it's not going to be done, and I certainly don't want to be stepping in.
0: That's
2: where
0: good.
2: God is doing the work. I want to keep Mike out of it and God in it, like I can order God around. I am asking God.
0: All right.
2: Beseeching God. I'm not, I don't want to step in there where God is doing something and spoil anything. I don't want to do that.
0: Good.
2: So how long it takes. Okay.
0: All right.
2: And he's got some stuff that needs to be straightened out that I despise.
0: All right. Okay.
2: All right. So go ahead, Tom. I appreciate the prayer.
0: Lord, we do lift up Mike. Thank you for his desire to know you and to know your word, Lord. We lift up specifically his relationship with his son. Lord, we pray that you would draw his son to you, that you would open his heart to the truth of Scripture, that he would not continue to be off in left field about things that just don't seem to make any sense at all. Lord, I pray that you would give him wisdom, godly wisdom, and give Mike real wisdom in knowing exactly how to approach his son always, and to be faithful, to be to walk in humility before you, Lord, knowing that you are in complete control. Bless Mike, bless his wife, bless all of his children and grandchildren and great-grandchildren. Lord, protect them all, draw them to you. I pray that when it's all said and done, that when Mike gets to heaven, he will be surrounded by an awfully large family group. Lord, we commit him to you. In Jesus' name, amen.
1: Amen.
2: Okay, wait just a second. I have never claimed to be a perfect Christian. You know, I yearn for that, but I can be feisty and all that business. Uh-huh. A lot of that isn't very good. I got one more prayer here.
0: All right, what?
2: I've got a grandson, my daughter's oldest boy, sent us a picture of him and his girlfriend down at the beach, and he on his knees giving her the engagement ring.
0: Okay.
2: And I am asking that God would bless that because he's been going with her for a long, long time.
0: Okay.
2: I am not commenting on how they live their lives and all of that. I'm not, because I don't know. I suspect, but I don't know, so I can just keep my nose out of it.
0: All right, well, let's go ahead and pray.
2: I am asking God, because I have drilled my oldest son. I got him over one day, and I said to him, you got to listen to me for a minute. He said, what's your grandpa? I said, we are going through the sinner's prayer because I want to make absolutely sure that you know what you have committed yourself to here.
0: Good.
2: The best way I can think of that is I will pray and we will go through it together, so to speak. And he said, okay, Grandpa.
0: All right, let's go ahead and pray for him then, too.
2: Yeah, and he said at the end of that, well, I've already done that, Grandpa.
0: Good.
2: But I sure don't mind you going through it with me again.
0: Good.
2: So I want, he's a smart kid, artistic, smart.
0: Okay, Mike, keep going, because I've got to get to other callers, so go ahead.
2: So I want God to do a wonderful, sublimely wonderful spiritual work on him and his girlfriend that he's getting married to, okay?
0: All right. Lord, we do lift up this grandson. Thank you for his heart for you. Lord, we pray that you would just protect him and his girlfriend, that they would be faithful under you, Lord, and it would be a holy relationship. And Lord, we pray that it would be a blessing to the whole family. Give Mike real wisdom in praying for them and leading the family, Lord, we pray. In Jesus' name, amen.
1: Amen.
2: Thank you, both of you. I love you very much. And Lord, may this night be a blessing. I was blessed by the revelations, Lord, and I was blessed, Lord.
0: All right. Got to get to other callers, Mike.
2: Lord, amen.
0: All right, amen.
1: God bless you, Mike. Have a good week.
2: Yeah, you do the same. Bye.
0: Good night. And Carlene.
1: Well, just a second. He needs to do the station ID. Hang on, Carlene. Well, maybe not.
3: I'm here. I'm waiting
0: for you to... Hang on just a sec. Hang on just a second, Carlene.
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0: All right, back. Okay, Carlene, how are you tonight?
3: Well, I'm doing fairly well by God's grace and sustaining power.
0: Good.
3: I'm calling to thank you for doing what God wants you to be doing there, because we are blessed by your ministry.
0: I did not
3: get the Bible reference for every word of God that you mentioned. I turned on the radio just when you were talking about it, and I need to check that out in my Bible translation.
1: It's Luke chapter 4 and verse 4.
3: Luke 4:4.
1: Mm-hmm.
3: Okay, and I have one more question. In your ministry, have you had anybody ask about the manifestation of demonic activity at work in Christians?
1: Off and on throughout the years.
3: Okay. In Defeated Enemies by Corrie Ten Boom, she shares a lot about it, and I have encountered quite a bit of it in the ministry that my husband and I had for 25 years, and that kind of entwined with spiritual darkness at work in people, and they don't know why it's troubling in their Christian testimony.
0: Mm-hmm.
3: It's because they have done something that they were unaware of, or maybe on purpose, that was of the devil, of a sinful nature.
0: Mm-hmm.
3: And I'm in a situation right now where I don't have anybody to talk to, because it's supposed to be a Christian family that have served the Lord for many years, but they are tormented, at least I'm tormented, by the way they twist scripture and don't even make sense in their logic when they try to apply scripture. And I'm wondering if we can have prayer that I don't know how to conduct my own conversation.
1: Sure. So basically what they're doing is they are in twisting scripture. They are oftentimes suiting it to meet their agenda, to conform to their needs, rather than allow the word of God, which is sharper than a two-edged sword, dividing asunder between soul and spirit. Rather than allowing the word of God to do that, the tendency of mankind, because of our fallen nature, is to take scripture and try to make it fit our situation, our desire, our circumstance, for whatever reason. Oftentimes, I believe it's because we aren't comfortable with the word of God prodding us, the Word of God, dissecting us, showing us who we are. Ooh, we don't like that. And so we take the Word and twist it to meet mm-hmm. our desires, our right. needs, our agenda, right. or to soften mm-hmm. it because of other people. As Tom said in Revelation, so often pastors, not all, but too many, mm-hmm. are embarrassed by it, don't know what to, mm-hmm. or they ignore it because they don't know what to do with it.
3: Mm-hmm.
1: And I think that's often a reason. It's pride that mm-hmm. that compels us to twist scripture.
3: Mm-hmm.
1: So, but you have encountered that in your family then, some of your family that are...
3: Well, some of it is weird, really, really weird. That makes me think more strongly that it is definitely a demonic spirit mm-hmm. that is giving them the...
1: They may not be in a healthy church. They may be engaged in a church that is... not preaching the truth, which is twisting it or planting seeds like that in people.
3: Mm-hmm.
1: You know.
3: Well, one particular thing that just happened is we were talking about the world weight of the 9/11. That was just the anniversary, 25th anniversary. Right. And we were talking about the planes being... flown into the two towers, the Twin
1: yes.
3: Towers.
1: Uh-huh.
3: And the lady said, well, what is different? What is so bad about that when we bombed Japan with an atomic bomb? And I said, well, what was the reason that we bombed them? And what was the reason that uh-huh. the Islam ran in or drove their plane into the Twin Towers? Mm-hmm. There's a difference in why they did that.
1: Yeah, yeah.
3: And so that is totally illogical.
1: Well, there's a lot of illogicalness out
0: there. It sounds too like the people you're dealing with are very left-wing.
3: Left-wing
0: thinking. Christians.
1: Mm-hmm.
0: And so that makes for a completely... mixed up,
1: illogical
0: understanding of anything.
1: Mm-hmm.
3: Well, I appreciate that, but it's demonically
1: absolutely, absolutely. The spirit—that's
0: the heart of the Democrat Party.
1: Well, and that is Satan's lies. He is the father of lies, mm-hmm. and that is his modus operandi. Is to twist and to lie. Look at the way Jesus was tempted by Satan, and you can see how Satan is just, he's a master at twisting.
3: Mm-hmm.
1: And he's a master deceiver. But yeah, Carlene, shall we go ahead and pray then?
3: Yes, please. Thank you.
1: Uh-huh. Father God, thank you for who you are, and thank you that Carlene sees your truth, Lord, knows your truth. And Lord, as she interacts with people who are not accurately being led by your Holy Spirit in your word and are being deceived, as she interacts with them, Lord, we ask that you would give her wisdom. We thank you, Lord, that she has the mind of Christ. So we ask, Lord, that you'd give her wisdom and discernment to know when to speak and when not and what to say. Yes, we're here. We're praying. Father, we thank you. We thank you that you are more than enough for Carlene. And we thank you, Lord, for your hand on her. We thank you, Lord, for the ways you are using her. Just guard and protect her mind, Lord, that she only acts as you lead her through the power of your Holy Spirit. We trust you and thank you now and ask that you would deliver these people that she is interacting with, that you would deliver them, that you would open their eyes to your truth and to the reality of life and life situations and and the power of you, Lord, in Jesus' mighty name. Amen.
3: Amen. Thank you so much, and God bless you.
1: God bless you too, Carlene. Thank you for your call.
3: Bye-bye.
1: All right. Good night.
0: Good night. 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
2: Cheryl, how are you?
3: Hi. I'm in the hospital. Oh. I came in last night. My lady friend brought me.
2: Uh-huh.
3: Because of my hernia. Well, I didn't know that's what was causing it, but I wasn't able. My birthday was the 6th.
2: Uh-huh.
3: And she threw me a big party. A lot of people came. Oh. It was a good day. And then the next day, my gut hurt. They put us on the... We weren't supposed to drink water without boiling it.
2: Mm-hmm.
4: Oh.
3: And I didn't know. So I was drinking water all day. And my neighbor wanted to borrow some... Well, it's not borrow when you want some. Him anyway. Wanted some Tylenol. So I gave him some, and he says, oh, yeah, we're not supposed to drink water, so you got to boil it. Well, that's been in effect since 3 in the morning, I guess.
4: Oh.
3: And I didn't know. So I thought, because my gut was bugging me, mm-hmm. It hurt so bad. And I thought it was from that. I couldn't think of nothing else. Anyway, so I came in last night to Meridian Park Hospital.
5: I sent the message to the pharmacy. They have to send it out.
3: Okay. Thank you. So they did a CAT scan.
2: Uh-huh.
3: Yeah, a CAT scan. And he said that he wanted to do surgery right now. Last night. So they did. And he said, I'll probably be going home Tuesday.
4: All right.
2: Okay.
3: So.
4: Well, we're glad you didn't get some sort of bacterial poisoning or something like that from water. Yeah. Okay.
2: Well, good.
3: Yeah. Anyway, it hurts really bad.
4: Yeah.
2: Still?
4: Yeah.
3: Oh yeah.
4: Tom had
3: surgery.
4: Tom had hernia surgery last year, so maybe he doesn't remember that it hurt.
3: it hurts like that.
4: Yeah. And you have to be careful for a couple weeks and what you can lift, and actually you're not supposed to lift and all that kind of thing.
3: Well, I don't plan on lifting anything.
4: All right.
3: I can't even sit up.
4: Okay.
3: Straight.
4: Well, it sounds like we need to pray, Cheryl.
3: Okay, but I haven't talked to you since I got my house done, did I?
2: No.
4: Done?
3: Yeah. Yep. You know, I've always said I needed help. I couldn't take care of my house.
4: Right.
3: I needed help. I tried to get help through the state, and guys sent me a letter 5 days later going, I didn't need help now. What planet were you born on? Anyway, they asked us, we all got letters. Well, I guess we didn't all, but I got one a couple months before they showed up that the Nazarene Church wanted to come do if we needed any work done.
4: How kind. Oh, my goodness.
3: They did my whole house inside and out. They cleaned my whole house.
4: Oh.
3: It's amazing.
2: Good.
4: Wow, that is...
3: Anyway, so my birthday was the 6th, and they threw a party for me at... I became really close with one of the ladies.
4: Mm.
3: And I want prayer for her because... I may be in pain and stuff, but she's broken bones in her back like 15, 16 times because of some bone disease she has.
4: What's her first name, Cheryl?
3: Shelly.
4: Shelly. All right.
3: And she...

0: is on this medicine. She's been on it. She's got one more month, and then she can't take it anymore. It's been 2 years she's been on it. She just got, they just ran tests to see if it had done any good, because it's supposed to help your bones build.
1: Right.
0: And it hasn't done anything.
1: Oh, that's too bad. Okay.
0: Yeah, just because it makes her really sick. And but she just goes out there, and she was a designer. That's what she did as a living. So she, my house looks so nice.
1: Aww.
0: You got to see
1: it. What a blessing. That's an absolute blessing. Well, that was a gift from God, huh? Wow.
0: Yeah. All anyway,
1: okay.
0: Got new curtains.
2: Good.
0: It got painted. I got gutters. Never had gutters.
2: Wow.
0: Anyway.
2: Uh-huh. Well, that's great.
1: Wow. That is a real praise the Lord. Indeed. Indeed.
0: I know. I come out every day and I'm like, God, thank you, God, every day.
1: Amen. Well, that's wonderful. Well, Cheryl, let's pray so that you can get well and go and enjoy your, it's like having a new house, isn't it?
0: Yeah, it is.
1: All right. Father God, thank you that Cheryl got to the hospital and that the doctor was able to successfully do the surgery. Lord, we thank you for the friend that took her, and we thank you, Lord, for the wisdom that you gave the doctor and team to perform this surgery. We ask now that you would just do a complete work of healing in Cheryl's body. And Lord, we just rejoice with her and thank you, Lord, for the kindness of this group from the Nazarene Church that basically took her house and made it all new for her. Thank you, Father, for just their kindness and the provision that you gave them so that they could extend that kindness and provision to Cheryl. Lord, we lift up Shelley to you, and you know the nature of this bone disease and the pain that she bears up under. We ask, Father, that you would arrest that disease, that no further bone breakage would take place. We ask, Father, for your healing touch to rest on her. Father, we thank you now for who you are. We thank you for your provision, for your grace, your mercy, your kindness, your love. Lord, just thank you for all that you've been doing in and through and on behalf of Cheryl. And just go before her in the next few days as she prepares to go home and make provision for her, Lord, once she arrives home as well, so that she doesn't overextend herself. Thank you now for the ongoing completion of your good work in her. In Jesus' name, amen.
2: Amen.
1: All right. Will you?
0: Oh, I forgot.
1: All right.
0: Salvation for my family still.
1: Ah, yes. Well, Lord, you do know each one in Cheryl's family who need to recognize their need for you, need to recognize the fact that they are sinners in need of a Savior. So, Lord, thank you that they are not beyond your reach. We commit them to you in Jesus' name. Amen.
2: Amen.
1: All right. You have a blessed week, Cheryl, and we're going to keep praying for you.
0: Okay, thank you.
1: You're welcome.
0: God bless you.
1: All right, God bless you too.
2: Good night.
0: Good night.
2: 503-786.
1: No, 503-348.
2: Oh, yeah,
1: 348. 503-348. Are
2: you sure?
1: No, that's not it either.
2: Go back. 503-786.
1: 9390.
2: Mm-hmm.
1: Both of us are.
2: No, I had it right.
1: Yeah, you did. It was
2: all
1: me.
2: Right. Anyway, back to the phone and Ryan. Ryan, you there?
1: Oh, dear.
3: Yeah, I'm here.
2: You want me to give that number, dear? How are you, Ryan?
1: Oh, brother.
3: Doing all right. How are you guys?
2: Doing fine.
1: Confused. tired. We're fine, Ryan.
3: Oh, yeah. So, yeah, I'm just still trying to find work, but other than that, still not doing much, really.
1: All right. Have you heard from the Salvation Army then about bell ringing? Are they going to train you for that?
3: No, I have not.
1: Okay.
3: They'll call me when they're find out where, and then they'll give me a time. And
1: okay. That doesn't start until November. Yeah. Okay.
3: Yeah, the end of November. Mm-hmm. So.
1: Okay. All right, but you still have your current job, correct?
3: Yes.
1: All right.
2: Good.
1: Just want more hours then. Okay.
3: Yeah.
1: All right. All right. Well, shall we go ahead and pray then?
3: Yes.
1: All right. Father God, we do come before you, and we thank you for who you are and for your hand on Ryan. Lord, we thank you for the job that he has. And Father, if it is a part of your plan that he should have more hours at his current position, then we just ask that you would impress the management to give him more hours. Lord, we thank you for the opportunity that he may have to be a bell ringer with the Salvation Army. And Lord, we just know, Lord, that you are faithful and have made provision for Ryan so far every day. So Lord, we're just continuing to trust you and your hand on him. Protect him throughout this week, and just give him an increased hunger and thirst, Lord, to seek you in your word and to wait on you in prayer. We trust you and commit him to you in Jesus' name. Amen.
3: Amen. Well, you guys have a good night.
1: You too, Ryan. Good night.
2: Good night.
3: Alrighty, bye-bye.
2: 503-786-9390. And Earl. Earl, you there? Earl.
1: Hello, Earl.
4: Yes, hi. Hello.
2: How are you?
4: Yes. Yes, ma'am. And what is what are both your names? I listen to you every Sunday, but I forget your names, and sometimes I forget my own name.
2: So that's all right.
4: Could you repeat your names, ma'am?
2: Tom and sir? We're Tom and Debbie Tillman. Tom and Debbie Tillman.
4: Oh, thank you very much. I got it. Thank you very much.
2: Sure.
4: I want, can I say a short prayer first before I say sure. what I'm going to say, because I want the Lord's leading.
2: Sure.
4: Heavenly Father, bless the Tillmans, Lord, for everything that they do, for praying for people and for listening to them and guiding them spiritually when they're having problems and issues that they can't deal with themselves. And Lord, hopefully what I'm going to say is issue with love, with Christian love, and that you would guide me in this, and they would hopefully understand what I'm about to say. Thank you again for Jesus, in Jesus' name, again, and thank you, thank the Tillmans, and bless them in Jesus' name. Amen.
1: Amen.
4: Okay.
2: Okay.
4: Okay, so I wanted to offer, I always offer that first if I have something to say to someone,
2: uh-huh.
4: if, you know, maybe that's how it's going to come across. I love what you do. It's wonderful. Tom and Debbie, please, I am an independent. Not that it makes any difference, because to God, Republican, Democrat, independent doesn't mean anything.
2: Uh-huh.
4: When it comes, when Jesus comes back, he's not going to ask us, are we a dependent? Are we, are we right wing, left wing, independent?
1: Right. Mm-hmm.
4: That's not going to matter. It's whether we're following him or not, and we know
2: sure.
4: there's none perfect, no, not one.
1: That's
4: mm-hmm.
1: right.
4: And that includes me and everyone else, no matter what party you belong to.
1: Mm-hmm.
4: So I was going to ask one thing, and if I listened to calls, a couple calls ago, and I've heard you say that sometimes before, when people will call with political statements, like this was a year ago or so, a person was complaining about Governor Kotek.
2: Uh-huh.
4: You know, I don't know whether she's a Christian or a non-Christian or gay or straight or whatever. I don't know that.
2: Mm-hmm.
4: But that's up to her. God will judge her for whatever she's doing or not doing. You often respond to that to say, yeah, we don't like her either. But you know, here's what I find with Christian programs now, and I listen to almost all of them, mm-hmm. but they seem to take a political stand on things. Even Billy Graham's son, you know, we were talking with him and trying to, and me and another person in the church were talking to him, and, you know, he started talking about President Trump and all that. And I said, look, we didn't call you for that. We want to know what your message is. We want to be on a leadership team with you, but you're always saying something political. Billy Graham never, ever made any political statements at all. He met with almost all the presidents, mm-hmm. but I never heard him say one political statement for any of those. And he never claimed to be a Republican, Democrat, doesn't matter. If he was either one of them, that's great. I'm an independent, but that's not really, I vote based upon what the Bible says, mm-hmm. but I don't vote based upon even what my pastor tells me. I vote on what the scriptures say. So here's my request, mm-hmm. if you would, and to one Christian to another. Please, when you're on as in a Christian manner, you're not a political radio program. You're a Christian spiritual network trying to guide people. But I wasn't even going to call because I thought, oh, here we go with everybody making political statements. I used to be a part of men's ministry at my church, uh-huh. for 5 years. And when we had people come from our conference and, you know, they would talk politics, and I would say, this has nothing to do with politics. And he would say, what keeps you most from not dealing with men's issues? And he said, politics. And I would say, I said the same thing. I said politics, because instead of talking about the spiritual issues that men have, we're talking about, oh, Trump is this, and Biden is this, or Obama is this. I'm an African-American man. But President Obama didn't save me. Joe Biden didn't save me. Ronald Reagan didn't save me, and neither does Donald Trump. I'm from New York. I know about Donald Trump. I grew up with him and his father, Fred Sr. And so, you know, Christianity and Christian was never in the family with his family, in the father or him. And so when I hear this and people, it's coming out a religious program and talking about, oh, Trump this and Trump that, and that's all they talk about the whole time. So when you go and get to spiritual issues, the Bible never said, all the Bible said is give to Rome what is Rome, or uh-huh. Caesar what is Caesar, sure. and give to God what is God. So I would appreciate that, sir, because I wasn't even going to call because I thought, oh, here we go, you know. And just two calls ago, Tom, and I'm not berating you. I'm just trying to say, please, as a Christian man, and Debbie as a Christian woman, I don't know if I've heard you say that much, but can we stop taking political stands on anything? And when people call, we're not going to talk about politics. All we're talking about, what prayer do you need and what spiritual uplift do you need? So all right. That's all I had to say. But I love you guys. Thank you very much for your call.
2: Earl, I appreciate that. And yes, and we're not offended in the least, but let me say this, that when Billy Graham,
4: I'm listening, sir.
2: When Billy Graham was in his ministry, the left wing was a far different thing than it is today. You see,
4: But so were the Republicans, though, too.
2: Well, yeah, but what I'm saying is...
4: The Republicans were, too, though,
2: okay,
4: Tom.
2: Okay, listen. The left wing, the Democrat...
4: I'm sorry to interrupt you.
2: The Democrat Party even voted last time they had... I forget what you call it, the big get-together. They voted to take the name of God out of their platform, and for a person to say, "I am a Democrat," then that means that if they say I'm liberal or I'm conservative, that's one thing. But if they say I'm a Democrat or I'm a Republican, that's another thing. And the Democrat Party has become the party of death, of abortion, up to the day of birth, and the glorification of homosexuality, mm-hmm. and every perversion, and the left wing glorified the person who murdered Charlie Kirk. They have glorified this woman who murdered her three children. They have become the party of death. Now, I don't say I'm a Republican. All I say is I vote for, as you say, what is closest to what would be a biblical candidate or a biblical ticket. The left or the far left, they are wreaking havoc throughout the world. They embrace things like Antifa, and they have just become the party of death. And as far as Kotek and other people in leadership, when they are, well, it's not positive for me to go further in depth, but I will say, I understand what you're saying, and I appreciate it, and I'm not offended a bit, what really bothers me, too, is liberal, quote, liberal Christians who go on and on about how much they hate Donald Trump, when Donald Trump has really never done anything to engender the kind of hatred that people pour out on him. The left loved Donald Trump until he came out to run against Hillary Clinton. He was the darling of the left, and the only thing that he has espoused differently mm-hmm. now is that he has taken a much stronger pro-life stance, and he has embraced a form of Christianity far more than he used to, and that is just anathema to the far left. Go ahead.
4: Mm-hmm. But Tom, I am a Christian. I've been a Christian since I was 13. Uh-huh. So I'm not an atheist. I'm not so liberal that I agree the same thing that abortion is wrong. I agree uh-huh. that other things are wrong also. Uh-huh. But the fact is that's why I became an independent, so I could vote my conscience and vote what's biblical. But you have to admit, neither side, left or right, practices biblical injunctions or follow scriptures. Marlon Reagan, who I did vote for, he followed an astrologer. That's how he made decisions. Do you know that?
2: Oh, well, I knew his wife did.
4: Were you aware of that?
2: Yeah, I knew his wife did, Nancy Reagan.
4: Well, then she told him and he followed it.
2: Yeah.
4: No, and she was kind of, she led him kind of. She was in charge, and I know she was from Long Island, uh-huh. New York, and so that was his second marriage, and the thing is that he used to follow the things that she told him as far as with astrology. He didn't say, oh, I don't believe in that. He followed that as far as having meetings, when he took trips. Now, astrology, is that Christian, or is that, would you say that's pretty much demonic?
2: Well, no, it is demonic. Of course it is.
4: Okay, that's all I'm trying to say. And how many of the Republicans, it's one thing having a platform, which is just a statement of saying what you believe in and what you're going to do. It doesn't mean you're going to do it. And there's many Republicans that behind closed doors, they do the same things. They have mistresses, and they do all the same things mm-hmm. as Democrats do, except they don't They keep it hidden. So what? Because something is in their platform. It doesn't mean that they do it, and most of them don't do it. And as I said about our current president, you know what? I said, I'm from New York. I grew up in New York. I'm a native New Yorker. And the fact is that I he used to be on TV every single night on WNBC, WABC, and they used to follow him. His father, Fred Sr., was the real estate broker in Queens, and Donald wanted to get and work over in Manhattan. And his father told him, whatever you do, it doesn't matter if you lie, cheat, or steal, make sure that you're always number one and that you win. It doesn't matter if you lie. And the fact is he practiced that because his father told him that and taught him that as a father. He followed in his father's footsteps. And you find anywhere, go back and look, you find anywhere where you ever saw him or his father or any of his family, going to church. They never did, and I grew up in New York. I'm a native New Yorker. So I'm just telling you, to take either side and say the left is, therefore, their platform is allow everything. And the Republicans say, you don't allow this and that, but they still practice the same things, but behind closed doors. They do.
1: And we're not going to disagree with that.
4: Sometimes there's not a difference.
2: Well,
4: okay, go. So
2: all
4: that's
2: right,
4: why I don't take a position.
2: I appreciate it, Earl.
4: But anyway.
1: Can we agree?
4: Okay, but I appreciate you being on, and thank you all.
1: Can we agree in prayer, though, tonight?
4: I'm just being passionate. That's all, not angry.
1: Yeah, hey, and we appreciate that.
4: I would love that, yes.
1: Okay, all right. Awesome God, we thank you for who you are. We thank you for the conviction that Earl has, and we ask, Lord, that you would just continue to use him in the places, the ministry positions that you and the opportunities that you give to him on a daily basis. Father, thank you that we can know who we are in you. And we look to you, trust you, and thank you, Lord, for this imperfect country led by imperfect people. We thank you, Lord, that we are,
4: Amen.
1: That our citizenship is in heaven, ultimately. So, Lord, we ask
4: Amen.
1: For your leading,
4: Amen.
1: Your guiding, and we thank you, Father, for who you are in our midst as mighty God and the King of Kings. In Jesus' name, Amen.
2: Amen. All right. Thank you, Earl.
1: God bless you, Earl.
4: Thank you, Tom and Debbie. God
1: you're,
4: bless you.
1: You're
4: and I'm
1: most
4: sorry
1: well.
4: I took up so much of your time. Okay?
1: That's
2: Lord
1: okay.
2: bless you. Call
1: That's
2: anytime.
1: Okay.
2: All right. We'll talk to you soon.
1: Good night.
2: Good night.
4: Thank you.
2: 503-786-9390. Give us a call. And back to the phone. And Harvey. Harvey, you there?
5: Yeah. How you doing, Tom and Debbie?
2: Doing fine, Harvey. How are you doing?
5: Well, you know, for about a week, I felt kind of yucky.
2: Yeah.
5: And I went to the doctor, and he said he thinks I have the flu virus.
2: Mm. Ah.
5: And you know what's going around.
2: Yeah, right.
5: So, yeah.
2: So are you still feeling bad?
5: A little, but not bad. Not terrible.
2: Okay, well, we'll sure pray about that. What else is happening with you, Harvey?
5: Well, I signed up for the Lyft program.
2: Oh, good.
1: That's good.
5: And so far, I haven't heard anything yet.
2: Okay. Well, we'll look
5: so
2: forward to hearing that.
5: I may have to call, I guess. I don't know.
2: Yeah, stay on top of that.
1: Yeah.
5: Yeah. Well, we'll see. They said that they will let me know, and now send a car out here from TriMet, pick me up, take me downtown, and I'll get it, and I guess they'll bring me back. I don't know.
2: Uh-huh. Well, that sounds good.
5: Yeah. Well, I just hope things start working out because, boy, I don't know.
2: Yeah. Well, now, how is your model car work going?
5: Oh, I haven't done any more, Tom. I just don't feel good and haven't felt like it. Yeah. And so I just don't do it.
2: Okay. Now, are your finances okay?
5: Pretty much. Not real good.
2: Yeah.
5: But I think maybe they're okay, although I just really don't know.
2: It'd be nice to get those SNAP benefits back, wouldn't it?
5: Uh-huh, but yeah. I don't think I'll get them.
2: Too bad.
1: Hmm.
5: Well, yeah.
2: We'll pray about those things.
5: Okay.
2: Anything else?
5: No, that's probably it, Tom.
2: All right, let me pray with you, Harvey.
1: Mm-hmm.
5: Okay.
2: Lord, I do lift up Harvey. Thank you for him. Lord, I pray that you would strengthen him and encourage him. I do pray that you would heal him so that he wouldn't be feeling under the weather at all.
1: Mm-hmm.
2: And if he has had any kind of a flu thing, that it would be completely, he would be completely well from it.
1: Mm-hmm.
2: Lord, I pray that you would give him wisdom in getting around. And pray that he'd be able to get the lift situation, that they would give that to him so that he would be able to get to the places that he needs to go, to the library and to the Legion and other places.
1: Mm-hmm.
2: And Lord, I do pray that you would lead him to where other people are, that he could begin to make friends and more friends. And Lord, even that he might meet a young lady that it could work into some kind of a relationship. Lord, I pray that you would just bless him and encourage him and again, just help him to be where he can make friends and just have companions and pals. Bless him, Lord, we pray. In Jesus' name, amen.
1: Amen.
5: Yeah, I'm supposed to go downtown to get a Lyft pass.
2: Okay, good.
1: Ah, yes. Okay.
5: So, because, you know, if you don't have that, you can't very well do it.
2: Right.
5: You know, can't ride.
1: Mm-hmm.
2: Good.
5: So...
2: Well, then I'll look forward to hearing that you got that.
5: Yeah, how did I do, Tom, this time?
2: You did real good, Harvey. I'm proud of you.
5: Okay, thank you.
2: Okay.
1: Well, Harvey, you have a good week, okay?
5: Okay, thank you, Debbie.
1: You're welcome.
2: We'll look forward
5: and Tom.
2: We'll look forward to talking to you again next week, Harvey.
5: All right.
2: See you later.
1: All right. Good night, Harvey.
5: Bye.
2: Good night. 503-786-9390. Give us a call. Good time to call. And what do we have here? All right. Hang on, Kathleen. I will be there. And it looks like Irene. Mm-hmm. Irene, you there?
1: Irene, hello, Irene. Are you there?
2: She may have...
6: Hello.
1: Oh, hello. Hello, Irene. How are you tonight?
6: I'm hanging on there. I almost slept off.
1: Okay. All right. Your voice is just a little bit soft. If you could speak up a little more, please.
6: Okay.
1: That's better.
6: Yes. All right. So I am calling because I have been having disturbing and frightening dreams that have been repeatedly disrupting my sleep.
1: Mm-hmm.
6: And I've been waking up several times a night from nightmares and sometimes having difficulty going back to sleep.
1: Mm-hmm.
6: So it's been... It's left me very worried and exhausted.
1: Mm-hmm.
6: And I would like prayer for peaceful, uninterrupted sleep.
1: Mm-hmm.
6: freedom from recurring nightmares and and fear. And I would like to, and I can recall the last time I had good dreams. It's been happening every day.
1: Do you take any kind of...
6: I like to wake up frustrated and peace, you know, and at peace rather than frightened and distressed.
1: Absolutely. I can understand that. So, Irene, let me ask you, do you take anything to help you sleep, like melatonin or any over-the-counter, anything?
6: I used to, but they didn't help.
1: Well, the reason why I asked is some of those things, although they might help you sleep, they can actually have an adverse effect, like melatonin. I can't take melatonin at all because it does give me, it causes bad dreams. That's one of the, I looked it up because I thought, why am I having these bad dreams? And it was the melatonin. I stopped taking it. I was taking it to help me sleep, so I stopped taking it. And
6: I used to take it for a long time, and then it didn't work, and so I stopped taking them.
1: Do you take anything else?
6: No, nothing else. Okay. I used to, like, you know, take something like a warm drink, like a warm tea, like peppermint tea.
1: Right.
6: You know, before sleep.
1: Right.
6: It would work for, like, the first couple of hours, and then it wears off, and I have to drink it again.
1: I see. Okay.
6: And when I drink it again, and I have to be waking up and using the restroom.
1: Yeah. It's a vicious cycle. I understand. I understand completely.
6: So.
1: Okay. All right. Yeah.
6: So do you have, like, a trap?
1: So let me ask you, do you have an abusive past or anything traumatic?
6: Yes.
1: You do?
6: Yes, yes. I've had past traumatic experiences.
1: Okay.
6: At workplace, in the church, out, you know, in school. Yeah. So I believe they have impacted my dream life, you know, negatively. I don't know what to do about it. I don't know if it's, I hope it doesn't follow me all the rest of my life, but I've been praying for God to heal me.
1: Okay.
6: To heal all those areas.
1: Okay.
6: Yeah.
1: Irene, when we're done talking, I'm going to put you on hold and come and talk to you privately off the air after we're done, if that would be okay.
6: Yes.
1: Okay. It would just be for a couple minutes, but
6: sure.
1: Yeah. Okay. But let's go ahead and pray. Was there anything else you'd like us to pray about?
6: No, that will be it.
1: Okay. All right. Let's go ahead and pray. Father God, again, we come before you and we thank you for who you are. Lord, we thank you that you are gracious. You are merciful. Lord, you are our very present help in times of trouble. Lord, you are more than enough for us. So Lord, we just look to you and we ask, Father, that you would be pleased to intervene in the midst of Irene's dreams. Lord, that you would guard her heart and her mind to be set free from these disruptive, disturbing dreams that sap her energy, Lord, that take away from the quality sleep that she needs in order to function. Father, We ask in Jesus' name that you would guard her tonight from those dreams. Lord, that her past and the trauma that she has endured from her past, we ask, Father, that you would deliver her from the effects of those. Father, thank you for who you are in her life. Thank you, Lord, that you are more than enough for each of us. Lord, you tell us that you are our very present help in times of trouble. So, Lord, may she just know your peace that passes all understanding to guard her heart and mind in you. Lord, may she know your love to carry her, to uphold her, to sustain her. Father, we thank you now that you are faithful to complete the good work that you began in her. Hold her, keep her, and bless her. And we'll give you all the glory in Jesus' name. Amen.
6: Amen.
2: All right, you hang on, okay?
1: All right.
6: All right. Thank you so much.
1: You're most welcome. So you might have to hang on for just a few minutes, but go ahead and do that.
2: All right, we'll take a quick break and be right back.
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1: And Lucas Kidwell, financial advisor with Edward Jones.

0: All right, back at it. And back to the phone and Kathleen. Kathleen, you there?
1: Hi. How are you?
0: Good. And
1: good.
0: You?
1: I'm great.
0: What's up?
1: Okay. Okay. This is bothering me. Maybe it sounds silly, but to me it bothers me. Because I'm not ashamed to ever, like, it just comes out when I speak to people or something. Jesus comes out, I'm not ashamed, you know, that I believe in him and everything. Okay.
2: Mm-hmm.
1: So anyway, the manager that I have here, I thought she was a Christian. And I keep getting weird feelings. Like, she doesn't, I keep getting these feelings in my heart. She doesn't believe in Jesus Christ as her Lord and Savior. Her best friend is Jehovah's Witness. But I had my friend, she used to be my friend. I had to let her go because she was Jehovah's Witness and her mouth was foul and, you know, things like that. So anyway, what I'm trying to say is that, so I started getting creepy feelings going into that office. So I stayed away for a couple weeks and then I was trying to avoid it and she called me in. The thing is I'm sitting there and for 2 years, this didn't happen. For 2 years, I'm sitting there and this happened now for the last couple times I've been in there. I'm sitting there and she'll start talking and all of a sudden out of her mouth she'll start going, she's doing her computer work as she's talking to me and then she'll start going, swearing words will come out, you know, like, you know,
2: mm-hmm.
1: You know what I'm saying?
2: Yeah.
1: Not nasty ones, but they're getting worse.
2: Mm-hmm.
1: So I'm sitting there and I'm like, managers aren't supposed to swear. Or no one's supposed to swear, but I want to be careful, you know, I don't. So I'm like sitting there and then she pulled this on me a few times too. When I walk in there, when I would walk in there, she'd say something about, do I want a guy or something weird? Like play with my head. Like, do you want a boyfriend? Don't you want a boyfriend? Something crazy. And I'm like, no, I have everything I need. I've told you before. I said, I have Jesus Christ. I says, he's everything I need. He provides everything I need, everything.
2: Mm-hmm.
1: And then she goes, well, just tell, if guys are bothering you or anything, just tell them Jesus is your boyfriend. And I used to ignore it before, but God knew that weighed on me. The next time she said that to me, tell the guys if they're bothering you that Jesus is your boyfriend. And I said, no, that's disrespectful to me. He's my father.
2: Mm-hmm, mm-hmm, mm-hmm.
1: And I'm getting creepy feelings, and I don't know how to.
2: She asks you into her office, and then she just.
1: Well, she'll say other. She'll try to get information from people. She's trying. What she's trying to do is, I guess, get. She wants to get to know everybody so much, so well. I don't know. I don't know if she's playing with people's heads or what. It's just not.
2: Yeah.
1: No, he's talking about it. There's too much.
2: Mm-hmm.
1: It's just it's not a good feeling. I'm like, what? I was walked this last time she did it a couple days ago. I got, as soon as she was swearing like it, she goes, holy, you know.
2: Mm-hmm.
1: You know, not God, you know,
2: right.
1: Holy to me is our Father in heaven, you know. And I never hear anybody talk like this. And I wanted to say, you know, you should be careful who you hang around because you will start to talk and act like them. But I don't want to say that because it's true, isn't it?
2: Oh, yeah.
1: People will.
2: Yeah.
1: And, yeah, and if you're hanging around this girl and she's anything like the one I was hanging with, but I never swore like that. But anyway, this is bothering me. So anyway, before that happened, she was upset last weekend, on the weekend or something. She was upset. She had to go to a room upstairs and she's all telling herself to breathe, and I'm like saying a prayer for her, and then all of a sudden, out of my mouth came, I just said a prayer. I just said I usually just say I pray to God for you or something,
2: mm-hmm.
1: And out of my mouth just came, I just said a prayer to Jesus for you, and her face turned around real fast, and she goes, what? Like, and I thought, oh my gosh, I her eyes, and I thought, and all I said was. And then I go, I said a prayer for you. And then I go to my apartment and upstairs and I said, and then I thought, oh my gosh, I didn't say what I actually said. I feel like I did not, I'm saying I don't, I should have said, I said a prayer to Jesus for you.
2: Oh, it doesn't matter.

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2: And I just said twice, I said, yes, I'm taking care of myself the first time. And then I said, Jesus takes care of me. He knows how much I love Jesus.
3: Yeah. Well,
2: I don't preach to her, but she knows.
3: Well, so I don't know what her game is, but it does sound like
2: in some way
3: she's trying to bait you. So just don't fall for it. And after a while, you know, just say, well, if that's all you have, I really need to get going. You don't owe her any explanation. You don't have to tell her what you need to get going for. Just, if that's all, I really need to get going. And excuse yourself.
2: Because there's something in that office that feels really not, every time I go in there, I'm sitting there talking to her for, this was like maybe a year and a half ago, almost 2 years ago, and I'm sitting there, just getting to know her, you know, just new. And all of a sudden, behind her head, on the wall in the back, the wall just, this thing, long thing just cracks, right? Mm. And she was talking about something about in the devil and all this, and I says, well, I'm not going to say what just happened.
3: Yeah, no, I think she, I really do. I think she's baiting you, Kathleen. I think you need to just not.
2: It's creepy, huh?
3: It is creepy, and I, you know, just next time she wants to call you into her office or even just talk to you, just quickly, Lord, help me. And I'm sure you do.
2: Yeah, no, I was going to say, how is it important? Can I do it another, you know, what is it about?
3: If it's not too important, I really, don't have time, you know, that kind of thing. So you need to, it sounds to me like, you need to, set boundaries with her. Because she is the manager does not mean that she has control over you. And so you just need to set a healthy boundary. Okay.
2: I do try to talk to her and I have tried different ways, you know, but she, I don't like to talk about people, but she will, she doesn't hear me. Yeah, I'll get the answer, and she'll ask me again. Like, she's not hearing me. I'm wasting my time.
3: Right.
2: I could be reading my Bible.
3: That's why I think she's trying to bait you. So, yeah. Do you want to give us her first name, and we'll pray for her?
2: Well, yeah, it's Mykea. I've been praying for her.
3: Mykea.
2: And if anybody's listening, I don't know.
3: Okay.
2: On air.
3: All right. Well, how about we'll call her Mykea?
2: God knows who she is.
3: Yeah, that's right. That's right. Shall we go? Do you have anything else, or should we go ahead and pray? We have.
2: You got another phone. Mm-hmm. Now it's leaving me. Oh my gosh. Well, anyway, I asked God for forgiveness because I was praying on it. I stayed out of the office for 2 weeks. Everything was...
3: You don't have to ask forgiveness for that.
2: The concussions completely stopped everything. Mm-hmm. Do you understand what I'm saying? I prayed and I felt my heart just stayed away from these people. I have to back away from a lot of these people.
3: Yeah. Okay.
2: And I don't want to help them.
3: Well,
2: you know? But
3: it's not it isn't your responsibility to help them. Mm-hmm. And really, Kathleen, the best thing that you can do is just be kind and pray for them.
2: I am.
3: Okay. I'm sure you are kind. And I'm sure you do pray. And that's the best thing you can do. If people don't want help, they aren't going to receive it. And that's just, don't waste your time, but pray for them. Mm-hmm. That's not a waste of

0: time. That is not.
1: No. All right.
0: Well, Kathleen, we need to move on, dear, but can I pray with you?
1: Yeah, I just wanted to thank you real quick that you said everything I was feeling, like for people that don't read their Bible every day or whatever. It is such a,
0: it's a lifeline.
1: First, yes, when you wake up, that's the first thing is God comes first.
0: That's right.
1: And it's
0: our lifeline.
1: Oh my gosh. Okay. It is. So everything you said and Revelation, oh, I can't say everything, you're busy, but, hearing the rest of the revelations and what he was saying, Tom was saying about the twisting of the churches and everything. Mm-hmm. I don't, oh my gosh, I can't believe people are doing that, because I'm trying to say to myself, wait, doesn't it say, it says in the Bible, we can't change the words in the Bible.
0: Well,
1: how are they thinking they could twist the words?
0: Yeah, well, it happens. It happens. All right, Kathleen, let's pray, dear.
1: Okay, honey.
0: Father God, you're most welcome. Father God, we come before you and we thank you that you have given Kathleen the mind of Christ, Lord. We ask for your ongoing hedge of protection around her, Lord, throughout this week as she maneuvers, that you would protect her from even being visible with her manager. Lord, we ask that you would give Kathleen strength and wisdom as she interacts with people, and discernment to know who to share with and how to share. But Lord, we just ask, Father, that you would continue to use her in her prayer life and lifting up people. Lord, that ministry of prayer would bring a joy and satisfaction to her. Lord, we know that she interacts with many people who don't know you and are opposed, but we again thank you, Lord, for your hand on Kathleen, and we just lift up her manager and ask, Lord, that you would open up her eyes to truth, and Lord, that she would lose interest in baiting Kathleen. Father, we just commit her to you and know, Lord, that she's not beyond your reach, but we ask that you would just protect Kathleen from this lady's eyes so that she doesn't fall prey to her tactics of trying to bait her and trip her up. Lord, we thank you now for your hedge of protection around Kathleen. Just guard her, protect her, and provide for her throughout this week. And we'll give you all the glory, honor, and praise in Jesus' name. Amen.
1: Amen. Thank you very much. Have a blessed night or morning, whatever it is.
0: It is morning now. All right, Kathleen.
1: Oh, is it already? Okay.
0: Yep. You have a good week.
2: Good night.
0: All right. Good night.
1: Good night.
2: And David. David, you there?
3: Yes.
2: How are you tonight?
3: I'm fine. How are you?
0: We're good. Thank you.
3: Well, good. Anyhow, I wanted to pray for our friend Steve, who's facing charges of smuggling drugs. Mm-hmm. I was just checking to see what the penalty is, and anything over an ounce and a half is 15 years to life. So he's going to be meeting with some lawyers on Tuesday, and I think there's going to be a trial or some kind of legal proceeding.
0: This is the guy that's in Hong Kong, yes?
3: Yes.
0: Okay. Mm-hmm.
3: Yeah, and so, I think there's going to be some kind of trial in October.
0: Okay.
3: So I just wanted to pray for Steve.
0: Okay.
3: And then also we have a friend, Mary, that fell and hurt her knee, so I want to pray for him.
0: Okay.
3: And then then I want to pray for the God children, Pam, Cam, Bea, Trevor, and then the nephews, David, James, and Tim, and their family, and Christine, my nephew's wife.
0: Mm-hmm.
3: She's suffering from the bipolar, mm-hmm. and has this, her daughter and her estranged. So I wanted to pray for a reconciliation.
0: Mm-hmm. Okay.
3: And then the persecuted church, regime change in Iran. Pray for the end of the war in Ukraine.
0: Mm-hmm.
3: Pray for our president. And also for my tennis buddies, Fareed, Ted, and Ted's son, Teddy, who he's battling alcoholism.
0: Okay.
3: So there you go. That's it.
0: Okay. All right. Well, David, let's go ahead and pray. Father God, we come before you, and we thank you for David's heart for people. And Lord, we thank you that you see and know every single person that David has mentioned and others that are on his list that he prays for. Lord, we lift up Steve to you, and we ask that you would give his lawyers wisdom and discernment as they assist him through the trial process in Hong Kong. Lord, we're asking for your divine intervention, Lord, as it appears that he has unwittingly, drugs were found in amongst his belongings when he arrived in Hong Kong. We ask, Lord, that that these charges would be dropped, that they would see that this was not anything that he intentionally attempted to bring into the country. Lord, we can do is ask for mercy and ask for your divine intervention in this, and that you would give the mm-hmm. lawyers wisdom to know how to defend him. And Lord, that all the charges would be dropped so that he can return to the States. Father, we lift up Mary and ask, Lord, that you would do a complete work of healing in her knee. And we thank you, Father, that you are Jehovah Rapha, our healer. And so, Lord, just work your work that only you can do there. Lord, we lift up David's godchildren and his nephews and their families. We lift up his tennis friends and Teddy. All of these people, Lord, need to come to saving faith in Jesus Christ. Lord, you are the mm-hmm. one who will make the difference in their lives. You are the one who will give them purpose and hope and joy and victory. Father, just open their eyes, show them that they are truly sinners in need of the Savior, and that you, Lord, are the way, the truth, and the life through Jesus Christ. Father, we again lift up Christine to you, and just like Mary, she needs your healing, Lord. So we ask, Father, that you would do a work of healing in her mind, and Father, that she would not mm-hmm. be opposed to using medications that can help balance the disorder of bipolar. We ask, mm-hmm. Father, that you would bring about mm-hmm. a restoration and reconciliation with her daughter. Father, again, we're looking to you for your divine intervention. Lord, we mm-hmm. lift up our persecuted brothers and sisters around the world, Lord. And Father, we thank you that they know the value of fellowship, and Father, that they know the power and value of prayer. Lord, we ask that you would nurture them with fellowship, with your word. We ask for your hedge of protection around each one and each gathering. Father, we ask that you would give them wisdom and discernment as they share your truth that has set them free. Father, thank you. Thank you for your hand on our brothers and sisters around the world, those who are incarcerated because of their faith. We ask, Lord, that you would strengthen them to use their situation as a mission field, and Lord, that you would bring forth fruit as a result. And we ask, Lord, as well, that you would make provision for their families, that you would guard each one. Father, we lift up the situation in Iran, and we do ask that you would bring an end to the wicked regime that is ruling that country, that is destroying it. We ask, Father, that that they would be ousted, and Father, that people that a government would be raised up that genuinely cares for the people and has the best interests of the Iranian citizens in mind. Lord, we also ask that you'd intervene and bring an end to the Ukraine war with Russia. Lord, there are so many that have suffered both in Russia and Ukraine as a result of this, and we just ask, Lord, that you'd bring an end to that conflict. Father, we lift up our president and the leaders of our country, and we ask, Father, that you'd give them wisdom and protection and discernment. And Lord, that their leadership, Lord, would be with integrity. Father, give them the mind of Christ, even though they may not be seeking for it or wanting it. In other words, Lord, we ask for your intervention, that your will would be accomplished through them. We thank you, Father, that none of these situations, people, or circumstances are beyond your power, beyond your influence, for Lord, you are God of the impossible. And so with that, Lord, we thank you for who you are. Bless David and his wife throughout this week. Give them wisdom and discernment and provision in every way as well. Absolutely. In Jesus' name, amen.
4: Jesus' name, amen. Amen. Okay, well, thanks so much.
0: You're most welcome. Have a good week, David.
4: You too.
0: All right.
4: God bless.
0: Good night. God bless you too. Good night.
2: 503-786-9390 and email radio@heartsoflove.org. So you have emails.
0: Yes, we do have emails. All right. Let me get a drink of water here. Okay. Demetria, first of all, has a couple of praises. She said, I was offered a position with the company that I interviewed with last week. It's temporary through the end of December, but that's okay. God is good. So, amen. She also said the results from her ultrasound indicated that she does not have blood clots. So that is also another praise. She is asking for ongoing prayer for peace and harmony within her family, specifically between her relationship with her and her mom. And she's also asking for prayer for her friend's dad, Tommy, who is on life support, and prayer for Nancy as she is struggling with cancer treatments. Father, we do come before you, and we rejoice with Demetria that she was offered a position with a company. And even though it's temporary, Lord, we thank you for that provision. And Lord, if this is a position that could be a stepping stone into a permanent position in this company, and it's a good fit, we just ask, Lord, that you'd make that obvious to all parties involved. But Lord, we thank you that you have made provision for her. Lord, we thank you as well that the results from the ultrasound showed that she does not have blood clots. And so, again, we thank you for that. And Lord, we lift up her family and the relationship that she has with her mom specifically. And we ask, Father, that you would birth in both Demetria and her mom the desire for restoration, reconciliation, understanding, that they would extend the same measure of grace to each other that you have extended to them. Lord, that we just ask that everyone involved in this family would have a desire to respect and honor each other and to love them and see them the way that you do. Lord, we lift up Tommy to you on life support. Father, you know the number of days that you have ordained for him. And we know how difficult it is for a family and friends to watch someone and not know what to do and how to proceed. So, Lord, if this is your time that you would call Tommy home, we just ask that you'd give them wisdom and that you'd give the medical staff wisdom as they seek for guidance. But if you would do a work of healing in Tommy, Lord, if that would be a part of your sovereign plan for him, then, Lord, we just ask that you would give everyone involved wisdom, Lord, and that you would do that work that only you can do. We're just trusting you, Lord, with his life. We lift up Nancy to you as well, Lord, and we know how taxing cancer treatments can be and the struggle that it is to get through them. And Lord, we just ask that you'd guard Nancy's heart and mind in you, Father, that she would know that there is an end to these treatments. And Father, we ask that you would use them to effectively eradicate her body from the cancer cells. So we're looking to you, trusting you, Lord. Just bless Demetria and each of these individuals that she has brought before us throughout this week. And we'll give you all the glory, honor, and praise in Jesus' name. Amen. Okay, let me get a little more water. All right. Eric and Gina said that Eric's brother Lynn and sister-in-law Marty will be moving into their forever home tomorrow morning after their doctor visit. You may recall that they both are in various stages of dementia. She said, it has been a very long and arduous trial in our lives. And as Eric says, never again. She said, I agree with him wholeheartedly. So far, we've been able to show the heart of Jesus and been able to extend grace even at the most troublesome times. But we need prayer to get through these last next few hours. Please pray for us to hold the line. Also pray for those not yet walking rightly with the Lord and all those who are suffering from with chronic pain, of which Gina is one of those. She said, we love you both and are praying with you and for you and your callers, listeners, and your sponsors. Thank you, Gina and Eric. Lord, we do lift up Gina and Eric to you. Lord, we thank you for the strength that you have given them to endure the last few weeks as they have cared for Eric's brother and sister-in-law. Lord, as they now enter a new living situation, we ask, Lord, that they would adjust well and that you would give those who care for them wisdom and grace, Lord, to treat them with dignity as they deserve. Father, give Eric and Gino strength and wisdom these last few hours as they care for Lynn and Marty and until they are delivered to the home that they will spend the rest of their days in. Father, we do lift up those who are not walking rightly with you, and we ask, Lord, that you would just meet them and show them, Lord, that you are their hope and their strength. Father, for Gina and others who suffer with chronic pain, we ask, Lord, for your strength, your grace, and your healing. We trust you and praise you and commit Eric and Gina to you in Jesus' name. Amen. And then Deborah wrote in. She said, I called last Sunday night about my husband, Bruce, who is in the hospital. So I have taken your advice about having our pastor and another man from our church body come to Bruce for prayer and anointing him. So they will come on Tuesday. And some good news is our daughter has received the temporary guardianship for Bruce's consent for ECT treatment, which I looked that up because I didn't know what that was. And it is a type of a shock treatment for people that are in a catatonic strait, a situation of which she said Bruce is in because of severe depression. She said, last week I was down. Nothing much changed this week except for that I still feel God's presence with me. And I know that whatever happens, God has us in his arms. Lord, we do lift up Deborah and Bruce. Lord, we ask that as her pastor and another person from the church come to pray over Bruce and anoint him with oil, Father, we ask in Jesus' name that you would work the work, Lord, by faith that only you can do in bringing him out of this severe depressive state that has put him in a catatonic state. Father, we thank you that you are able. And so, Father, we're trusting you for your best outcome for Bruce. Lord, we also thank you that Deborah's daughter has temporary guardianship and can consent to this treatment that could also possibly help bring about Bruce. Lord, this seems like an impossible situation, but he's not beyond your reach. You are God of the impossible. You are Jehovah Rapha, our healer. So we're looking to you and your divine intervention in this entire situation. Thank you now for who you are. Just encourage, continue to encourage Deborah with your peace, your comfort, your hope. Lord, thank you that you are her very present help at this time. And we cast the burden of this care on you and ask that you would carry her, uphold her, and sustain her in Jesus' mighty name. Amen. All right. Then we have a prayer request from a sister who has called in every once in a while over the past few years. They have urgent prayer needs regarding their finances, things with their car and rent, etc. She's asking for prayer for her mom and brother and nephew, and that as her daughter attends a Wednesday night youth event at their church, she's asking for prayer that her cousin would also be willing to join her and that there would just be a real revival among the youth. Lord, we thank you for who you are. Lord, we thank you that you are Jehovah Jaffa, Jireh, excuse me, our provider. So Lord, as our sister and her family have financial needs, we ask, Father, that you would make provision for them. Lord, that you would bring the assistance that they need to get their car fixed, and for other essentials that they have need of. Lord, we're looking to you, trusting you, and thanking you on their behalf for the ways that they will see you intervene on their behalf this week. Lord, We lift up her mom and brother and nephew and ask, Lord, that you would just be guarding them and drawing them to you. And then, Lord, as her daughter attends this youth event at their church, we ask that you would just impress upon her cousin to want to join in this event this week, and that you would work a work in the lives of the youth of this church body. Father, that lives would be challenged and transformed, that there would be salvations, Lord, that young people would have a hunger and thirst and desire to truly know you, commit their lives to you, Lord, and walk uprightly, honoring you with their lives, with their futures. Father, thank you now for who you are again. In the midst of this family, we commit all of these requests from our sister to you in Jesus' name. Amen. Need a little more water. Okay. And then Robert writes in and has a total praise. We have prayed for his sister-in-law, Pilar, for, I don't know, it seems like a year or two now. And she had a successful kidney transplant recently. And so far, all is going well with that. And so we're just rejoicing with them at that. She said, please pray for our son, Deke, as he has an interview Monday. And another praise that Tamara and Robert celebrated quality time with their daughter and her boyfriend for Tamara's birthday recently. And then they are asking for prayer for Dean, who is Pilar's husband and caregiver, for Robert's job applications that he's been sending out across the Portland metro area. And just that Robert and Tamara's marriage would be strengthened and that there would be good communication between the both of them. Father, we thank you that Pilar was able to successfully receive a new kidney. Lord, we thank you for the amazing work of transplant. And we just ask that this kidney, her body would not reject it, that the anti-rejection drugs would continue to have an effect, and Lord, that she could live a prolonged and fruitful life with glorifying you, giving you all the glory, honor, and praise for the new life that you have given her as a result of this kidney transplant. We lift up her husband, Dean, and ask that you would continue to give him strength as he comes alongside her in caring for her. Lord, we lift up Deke to you and ask that if this job position that he is interviewing for tomorrow is a part of your plan for him, we ask that you'd give him favor, that it would be a successful interview. And Lord, that you would just make provision for him for a job. We also lift up Robert to you and the job applications that he has sent out across the metro area. Lord, you know their need, and you know, Lord, the kind of position that would be best suited for him. So, Lord, we're looking to you, trusting you and your provision in that. And then, Lord, we lift up Robert and Tamara's marriage, and certainly communication is vital for a good marriage, good communication. So we ask, Lord, that you would give both of them wisdom, discernment, care, and grace extended to each other. Lord, that they would enjoy a wonderful, fruitful, godly marriage that honors you in all that they do and in every form of communication. We commit them to you and all of these requests now in Jesus' name. Amen. All right, let me put my glasses on now. How much time? 2 minutes? Okay. All right. Timothy closes out his letter to the church at Thessalonica, and he says, "Now may the Lord of peace himself continually grant you peace in every circumstance. The Lord be with you all." And then he finishes, "The grace of our Lord Jesus be with you all." That is our prayer for each of you who have tuned in tonight, those of you who have called with prayer requests, is that you would know the Lord of peace to continually grant you peace. And as you seek the Lord in his word, seek his heart for you, seek him in every circumstance, he will meet you with grace, with truth, with understanding, with strength, with provision. He is truly our all in all we need for all the circumstances throughout all of life. People, God's word is precious, and he meets us daily in his word. It is, I tell people, our spiritual multivitamin. It is truly all we need, him and his word. So Lord, draw your people into your word and in prayer throughout this week. People, we look forward to joining you next week. Have a blessed week. God bless you. Good night.
2: Good night.

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2: Continue with cloudy skies through the night, a low down to 55 with a light south wind. Cloudy skies to start your Monday, then increasing sunshine through the day with a high around 70. Mostly clear to partly cloudy Monday night, lows in the mid-50s. Sunny and lower 70s Tuesday, clear and 55 Tuesday night. I'm meteorologist Matthew Harding on KPDQ.
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7: Welcome, everyone, to Family Talk. It's a ministry of the James Dobson Family Institute, supported by listeners just like you. I'm Dr. James Dobson, and I'm thrilled that you've joined us.
8: Well, welcome to Family Talk, the broadcast division of the Dr. James Dobson Family Institute. I'm Roger Marsh. You know, most of us have fond memories of elementary school, learning to read and write, and playing with friends at recess, celebrating the seasons with fun activities. And then, seemingly out of nowhere, here comes middle school. Puberty begins, and suddenly every kid is trying to figure out where they fit into the world. It's a season of enormous change, and in today's environment, it's even more challenging than ever before. Everything is connected through the internet. Most kids carry cell phones, and bullying is no longer confined to the schoolyard or the proverbial bike racks after class. So how do we protect our middle schoolers through these turbulent years? Well, on today's edition of Dr. James Dobson's Family Talk, we're going to explore the big issues and offer some practical solutions. Dr. Dobson will be sitting down with his guests, Dr. Brenda Hunter and her daughter, Kristen Blair, to discuss their book called From Santa to Sexting and how quickly kids are being pushed out of childhood. Now, since this program was first recorded several years ago, Dr. Brenda Hunter has stepped into eternity. That was back in 2017. She was a gifted author and a psychologist and a longtime friend of the ministry. So here now is Dr. James Dobson to introduce today's edition of Family Talk.
7: You know, I was thinking in preparation for this broadcast that the junior high years for me were terribly difficult. And I'm not unusual in that because nearly everybody goes through that. But I've had such a happy life. I had great parents, and I just did not suffer much all the way through. And then married well, and so things have gone well for me. But those two middle school years were horrendous. Just the social pressure of the whole thing, and a lot of stuff I don't want to remember real well. But it's nothing compared to what today's middle school students are going through. And it seems at times like the culture is determined to warp and destroy those children and to keep them from being kids, force them into adolescence and beyond. And so we really do need to talk about this subject. And fortunately, we have some folks here who know a lot more about it than I do. A longtime friend of mine, Dr. Brenda Hunter, with whom I've done a number of radio programs through the years, is back with us. You have done a lot of great work through the years.
9: Well, and thank you.
7: I have admired
9: that.
7: You, and I'm delighted to have you here. Your daughter is here with you also, Kristen Blair, and the two of you together have written a book on the subject, From Santa to Sexting, Helping Your Child Navigate Middle School and Shape the Choices That Last a Lifetime. Kristen, it's good to have you here, and you collaborated with your mom in writing this book.
10: That's right. Thank you. It's great to be here. And we did work on this quite a large project together and learned a lot about writing a book as a mother-daughter team.
7: Now, you're a columnist. You That's write right. on this subject.
10: I write about education and during the K-12 years. That's right. And I've written a number of articles about technology and that interface with kids in the K-12 years, too. So, and I'm the mother of a 10-year-old and a 15-year-old. So this
7: so
10: is
7: you're
10: a very
7: living
10: personal.
7: It as well.
10: I am in the trenches with all those moms and dads out there.
7: And Brenda Hunter is Dr. Brenda Hunter. She's a psychologist, got a PhD from Georgetown University, and she is also a psychotherapist and has a wonderful perspective on home life and on marriage and raising children. It's been a wonderful career for you, hasn't it, Brenda?
9: Well, my life has never lacked a sense of meaning and purpose, I tell you. Our first show together was Where Have All the Mothers Gone? I met you in Washington, D.C., and then you commissioned my publisher to pay my way. And I think I was California. That's the first time I ever was
7: on one
9: of
7: those shows. That's where we did our first program.
9: No, I tell you, everything I have read, the work I do with people in their 20s, 30s, and 40s, I'm absolutely convinced that attachment relationship a child establishes with mother and father in that first year of life puts them on a trajectory to be emotionally secure or insecure. And we found research when we did this book in a connection with bullying, actually.
7: Well, that's a subject that greatly interests me. And in fact, I wrote about it in my book, Bringing Up Girls, because the attachment either occurs or doesn't occur early. And it's why I really regret the fact that many young mothers who would like to be home by choice, especially for infants and 1 and 2 year olds, because that attachment is so important from that foundation, but they don't have that choice because of financial reasons and so on. I want to read something that is from your book, From Santa to Sexting, and this is what you wrote. Not long ago, these kids were in elementary school and some believed in Santa Claus. They were fresh and free. They rode their bikes. They brushed and braided their dolls' hair and stacked Legos. They doodled. consume delicacies from their easy bake ovens and memorize their math facts. Barely on the cusp of adolescence, they are now thrust into an adult world stripped bare of the parental protections afforded to previous generations. Marketers have coined the term age compression to describe the brevity of contemporary childhood. Sadly, for some, childhood ends at age 9. Is that actually true?
9: That's what we are learning in the research and in talking to some parents.
10: Mm-hmm. I actually attended an internet marketing summit, and the keynote speaker commented, "The gatekeepers of society have lost their keys." So I think from there, what we are looking at is a situation in which in too many homes, the walls that protect children have been dismantled, and we returned over and over again to this motif of the book of Nehemiah. And as you know, Nehemiah, who was cupbearer to the Persian king, went back to Jerusalem and assessed the damage and found that the gates were burning and the walls were broken down. But what we loved about that was that he brought the people together to rebuild the walls, and people were stationed by family to rebuild these walls. And so it's our hope through this book that we can shed a light on what is going on for this age group, this pivotal time of life, but also to encourage and empower parents to begin to rebuild in those homes where the walls are dismantled.
7: You know, that's one of my favorite passages in Scripture, because the Jewish people had been taken into exile and they had been there for 70 years. And finally, King Cyrus began letting them go. And Nehemiah and Ezra were two of the first that came back to Jerusalem and immediately began rebuilding. And the passion of those two books, Ezra and Nehemiah, is extremely meaningful for me, because they were rummaging around in what was left of the temple, and they found the old scrolls from Moses telling people how to live their lives, righteousness, and the principles that had been in Scripture. And it so moved them that they pulled everybody together. You remember what I'm talking about? Mm-hmm. They had all the people who had been returned to Jerusalem to gather, and Nehemiah stood on a large stand and began reading the commandments and God's word. And they were all weeping,
9: yes,
7: because they saw again what had happened to them as a culture. Mm-hmm. And I wish there was a parallel today where more pastors and more school teachers and more parents would understand those old principles still apply. Mm-hmm. And we should weep before the Lord at what we're doing to our own kids.
9: I agree. And, you know, the thing that came to us so clearly is the gates of Jerusalem are burning. The gates of the family are down. And we just feel that it's so important that the gates be rebuilt, because when the gates are down, anything can go in and out of the family. Mm-hmm. And that's what we have in so many American homes. You know, we interviewed, for example, a principal of a Durham, North Carolina middle school who said that she buses all of her kids home to empty houses. Mm-hmm. And the empty house is something we don't talk about in our culture. It's sort of the elephant in the middle of the living room. But the empty house, at the very least, is a lonely place. At its very worst, it's a place where sex can occur, where drugs can be taken, or where just endless time can be spent, you know, using social networking devices. So we're asking kids to raise themselves without parental availability, emotional availability, and physical availability.
7: And they can't do it.
9: They can't do it. They never have been able to do it.
10: What we are looking at is just a revolution in terms of how kids consume media. And this has been brought about by this explosion in mobile devices. Just to provide a little bit of context in terms of time, we wondered how much time do kids in this age range use? How much time do kids in this age range spend with media each day? And the answer is that kids in the 11 to 14 age range are actually the heaviest media users of any group of children along the K-12 continuum, and they spend on average 9 hours per day. So we're seeing a real sea change in terms of both the accessibility of media and the amount of time that kids are spending with it. And of course, when you bring mobile devices into the equation, those are often used outside the parameters of parental guidelines or off-site, at school, in the car, at sports practice, etc. So there's been a huge change.
9: And isn't it true that on average, kids send 3,700 texts per month? Is it per month?
10: Right. Well, and almost, I would say, half of teen cell phone users send between 3,000 and 6,000 text messages per month. So it's quite a bit of time.
9: And you notice our title has the word sexting in it. You know, just an ordinary cell phone can be used by a child to send a nude image to a boyfriend or to a girlfriend. And there have been two very sad suicides, one of a 13-year-old in Florida. Because what happened, she sent a nude image of her breasts to her boyfriend, and he sent it to other people in the school. It went viral, and she was shunned in her middle school, and she couldn't handle it psychologically, so she hanged herself.
7: You talk extensively about cyberbullying in your book. Talk about that to parents and what its implications are.
9: I think we both can address that. We interviewed one principal of a middle school who said that when she arrives at school on Monday morning, she will find a line of parents complaining about cyberbullying, about the accusations, the hurting words that their children received through the internet over the weekend. Cyberbullying is constant, according to the school personnel that we interviewed.
10: That's right. They said it's the biggest problem that they deal with. This is in middle school. And it's really not all that surprising when you think about the fact that bullying peaks in middle school because of where kids are developmentally. And then so many of them have the tools of technology. So you have this sort of volatile combination coming together. And it is, as we heard, something that administrators are dealing with all the time. And even if it doesn't rise to the level of cyberbullying, one father told me that his daughter was going online and she was always hearing about things that she wasn't invited to. And she was always feeling left out, just constantly. And so that didn't even rise to the level of real persecution. But it was.
7: Kristen, I'm sorry to interrupt, but there is an example in the book of you talking about your own childhood. You went through a tough time too, didn't you?
10: I did. And in fact, I write about this in the book. And seventh grade was pretty painful. I was a student at Sparta Junior High School in Sparta, New Jersey. And I actually had this enormous orthodontic appendage called a bionator, which was a top and bottom retainer all in one. So that certainly didn't help matters. But one day as I entered the cafeteria, I noticed that a piece of paper was passed around the table of girls with whom I ate lunch. And I discovered, as I asked the ringleader of our group, that they had voted me off the lunch table, that they had circulated this piece of paper. And that was extremely painful. I still remember, and I resonated with what you said at the beginning of the broadcast, that this can be a really difficult time.
9: I think the middle school, we called it junior high, it's always been a painful period. It's a pivotal age, but it's a time of physical changes, hormonal changes, when kids don't value what their parents say as much as they used to. So it's always been that kind of experience. But then you add on to it the layers of home invasion that we're talking about here today, and then it becomes potentially really awful. I just want to say something that came across my desk recently. It's part of the recent CDC, the Center for Disease Control, a study on youth risk and surveillance study. And it says that 25% of middle schoolers, and this is in the Charlotte Mecklenburg County area in North Carolina, had thought seriously about suicide the preceding year. And that 1 out of 9 said they had attempted suicide. We're having mood disorders, depression especially, escalate among kids of this age in America today. And that's a great concern.
7: You know, in my book, Bringing Up Girls, I wrote extensively about the hormonal changes that are taking place, that the brain is assaulted by estrogen, speaking of girls, and testosterone, speaking of boys. And if your kids seem a little crazy,
9: they are.
7: The brain has not developed yet, and it is being bombarded by these hormonal influences, and not only estrogen and testosterone, but many others as well. And so you really do have to kind of hang on during that time. And my advice to the parents is just get them through it. You're not going to straighten them out. I mean, you can sit down and have a little conversation about not being so goofy, but you got to wait.
9: That is true. And my little mantra when my girls were in middle school was, hang on, Snoopy, hang on. There was a little song for Snowboard at that time. You do. You know, it seems to me as an older parent that parents really have lost their whole sense of authority in their children's lives. This is what we heard repeatedly, that parents now want to be friends. They want to be buddies, and that role reversal lives, that parents ask their children what they should do about certain things, and that children sometimes rule the roost. And then the consequence of that is that a lot of children have no respect for their parents. And what we heard repeatedly is they don't respect their teachers or the principals in their schools. They walk into the school and they say, these are my halls, these are my classrooms, I don't have to do what you tell me to do. So there's been this sort of loss of authority in the home. And we urge parents to reclaim their God-given authority with their children and to remember that they're shaping hearts and minds and souls. And as one mother we interviewed said, I'm going to have to stand before God someday and talk about the parenting that I've done. That's pretty heavy. That's pretty serious stuff. And it's more important than, is my kid going to be cool on Monday morning because he played a certain video game?
7: Kristen, let's go back to what you said about not giving cell phones and other advanced technologies to kids very early. Let them get into high school. Is that your position?
10: That's my position personally, and it's the position that the two of us take in this book. And the rationale for that is not, again, that these are bad things. These are great tools, but that kids in the 11 to 14 age range, they're just not there developmentally. I think it was Dr. Walsh, a psychologist, who said that in those early years of adolescence, they're ready for a NASCAR-paced adulthood, but they have the brakes of a Model T. Mm-hmm. And unfortunately, the internet is not very forgiving for someone who

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2: To sexting, and it is written by Dr. Brenda Hunter and her daughter, Kristen Blair, and the subtitle is Helping Your Child Safely Navigate Middle School and Shape the Choices That Last a Lifetime. 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Thank you all for writing it, for being with us. There's going to be a lot of folks out there who will really be appreciative of what they've heard. So,
3: thank you so much for having us.
4: 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They are one in the same. And search for that title, Bringing Up Boys. Again, you'll find that information at jdfi.org. 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Box 39000, Colorado Springs, Colorado, the zip code 80949. Once again, our ministry mailing address is the Dr. James Dobson Family Institute, or if it's easier, just use those initials JDFI for short. P.O. Box 39000, Colorado Springs, Colorado, the zip code 80949. Well, I'm Roger Marsh, and on behalf of all of us here at Family Talk and the Dr. James Dobson Family Institute, thanks so much for joining us today. 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This has been a presentation of the Dr. James Dobson Family Institute. With today's Dr. Dobson Minute, here's Dr. James Dobson.
2: The very early space probes launched from Cape Canaveral in the 1960s created anxiety for the safety of the astronaut, especially when the spacecraft was re-entering the Earth's atmosphere. Inevitably, negative ions would accumulate around the heat shield and interfere with all radio contact for about 7 minutes. Finally, the reassuring voice of Chris Kraft would break in to say, "We've made contact with Colonel Glenn again." In a very real sense, adolescence can be

0: like that. Something like negative ions begin to interfere with communication just as the adults want to be assured of the child's safety. Why won't he talk to them? Why has he disappeared behind a wall of silence? Well, fortunately, the negative environment will gradually dissipate, and splashdown during the early 20s can be a wonderful reunion for both generations.
1: For more information, visit drdobsonminute.org.
2: 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Coming up next, we join Pastor Brett Metter of Athey Creek Church in today's Word. Hey, this is Justin, and I want to invite you to join me every Saturday night for the best in Southern gospel music. 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I got peace, love, joy, and it's making me whole. Anthem Edition. He is who he is. He was who he was. And Scotty Inman. Nobody helps a broken man like a broken man can. 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
4: You know, when I was a non-Christian, there were Christians on my high school campus, and they had meetings out in the front lawn. In fact, all my friends warned me, Greg, stay away from the Jesus freaks. One day I went to their meeting. No one invited me. I sat at a distance where I could kind of watch them and decide why they were all crazy. And the problem is, as I looked at their faces, I saw something I didn't have. And what were they doing? They were worshiping God. See, worshiping God with other Christians helps put things in perspective. Some of you have burdens right now. Something's really troubling you. Something big is happening to you. And you don't know what to do. So what does the Bible say? Magnify the Lord with me and let us exalt his name together. It doesn't say magnify your problems. And when you magnify the Lord and see him in all of his glory, you can see your problem in its proper perspective. Worship can make all of the difference as we gather together with God's people and see things accurately, biblically, and correctly. Maybe your life isn't making sense to you right now. But I'm telling you, God can step in and change everything. Jesus Christ, who died on the cross for your sin and rose again from the dead, is here with you, standing at the door of your life, and he's knocking. And he is saying, if you'll hear his voice and open the door, he'll come in. Have you asked him to come in yet?
3: 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Already know God? Invite others to learn more about what it means to follow Jesus. Answers to questions about the Christian faith, online courses for Christian growth, and video messages from Pastor Greg Laurie can be found at harvest.org.
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6: We're told that by one Spirit are we all baptized into one body. And when you're put in the body, you're put in as a member. Paul says, as the body has many members, so is Christ, that is the church. So that today when he puts you in the body, why, he puts you in to serve. Every believer has a gift. You have a gift. And it is the exercise of that gift that's Christian service. Why, I'm told that there are 20 some odd bones down in your foot. Just think of the gifts there must be in the church. My friend, you have a gift, and God wants you to exercise it.
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7: Paul, who I think is, wow, fearless. Remember, they stoned him to death outside of Lystra, and he got up and went right back into the city.
8: On Today's Word, Pastor. Pastor Brett Metter with encouragement that comes from above.
7: I would have thought this is totally unnecessary for Paul, but Paul had moments when he was feeling a little afraid to speak, afraid to go do what he was always doing. And the Lord gives vision to Paul. And I think this kind of reminds us that Paul had like fears you and I have. He just pushed through and continued teaching the word of God among them.

0: As Paul arrived in Corinth, God surrounded him with faithful friends, opened doors to preach the gospel, and encouraged him to keep going despite opposition. As Pastor Brett Metter continues verse by verse through Acts chapter 18 in today's Word, we'll see how the Lord strengthens His people, builds His church, and accomplishes His purposes through faithful believers.
1: Acts chapter 18. We've been seeing Paul visit different cities, and every city's kind of different. As he's been to Thessalonica, Berea, and Athens, and now we're going to pick it up kind of where we left off. Acts 18:1, it says, "After these things, Paul departed from Athens and came to Corinth. He found a certain Jew named Aquila, born in Pontus, lately come from Italy, with his wife Priscilla, because that Claudius had commanded all Jews to depart from Rome, and came unto them. And because he was of the same craft, he abode with them and wrought, for by their occupation they were tent makers." So Paul here, in the first few verses, we meet the dynamic duo, this amazing couple of the Bible. They always are named together, Aquila and Priscilla. They were, at this time, for sure, Christians. Some believe it's possible that Paul led them both to Jesus as they worked together as tent makers. Paul, he goes to Corinth, and he literally gets a job making tents or working with leather, and he finds Aquila and Priscilla ministering together, who the Lord was using mightily. They were volunteers. They were people that had a job that helped Paul with the ministry. So why was Paul here working in tent making? We don't see him do this in any of the other cities he visits. What's different about the Corinthian church? 2 Corinthians chapter 11, there were a bunch of false teachers that were claiming to be apostles, but were not. They were rascals, sort of masquerading, and they were asking for money. Paul said, "I don't want to appear like them at all." So Paul said, "I'm not going to be chargeable to you. I'm not going to ask for money from you guys, because you guys have misconstrued that, as well as the false apostles that aren't real, but they're from Satan." All that to say, I think it's cool that Paul had a tent-making skill to go back on. Sometimes I think pastors that go to seminary and just have a religious degree, they've got no other skills. Who knows? You know, things could get in a way. I could see a time where, you know, persecution happens in America, where the church will no longer be able to have a big staff or, you know, paid pastors and stuff. Like there could be a day where literally we'll have to kind of fend for ourselves. And man, I'd want all of us to be able to fall back and try to be a part of the solution and not just taking in that way. So there is something to that. If you're thinking of being in the ministry, I think it's good to have a tent making skill. I love how Paul can employ that when he wants to, so the people of Corinth couldn't accuse him for being there for the money. Well, back to Acts chapter 18. We pick it up there in verse 5. It says, "When Silas and Timothy were come from Macedonia, Paul was pressed in the spirit and testified to the Jews that Jesus was the Christ." Now, this is controversial. We're already in a controversy, and you might say, "I don't see any controversy here." Well, the translation from the Greek is a little hard, but in the King James, it says Paul, you know, was sort of like, the idea is he started in first gear until Silas and Timothy were there, and then he started to get into it a little more. Like, suddenly because they were there, it's like he got sort of empowered to go and really preach, because he was only doing it for a while. But others believe that part of this was that Paul was tent making, so he could only preach on the Sabbath. And then when Silas and Timothy showed up, they brought money from Macedonia. We see how that actually worked out. Other translations make it a little easier to understand. I think it's the NIV. Verse 5 says, "When Silas and Timothy came from Macedonia, Paul devoted himself exclusively to preaching, testifying to the Jews that Jesus was the Messiah." That's Acts 18:5 in the New International Version. So that's kind of the idea. Paul's unable to go full-time until Silas and Timothy get there, which is kind of cool. But all that to say, what is he preaching? He's preaching to the Jews. Notice that he's not preaching to the Gentiles. Mark that. But he was preaching to the Jews that Jesus was the Messiah, or was the Christ, as it says in the King James. So what do you think the Jews did when he starts preaching that Jesus is the Christ? Well, it says in verse 6, "And when they opposed themselves and blasphemed, he shook his raiment and said unto them, Your blood be upon your own heads. I am clean. From henceforth, I will go unto the Gentiles." Now, what did Paul do? Interesting cultural thing. He shook his garment. Now, why did they do that? If you look it up, in ancient times, to shake off your garments, it was like if there was, like, Paul went into the synagogue and they rejected him and blasphemed. And so the idea is you figuratively shake off the dust from the synagogue, any dirt that got on you from the synagogue, shake it off and get out of there. And it was a way of saying, you know, kind of like, I'm done with this. One commentary said it's a dramatic way of expressing his rejection of their rejection. Paul was certainly capable of a dramatic and vivid demonstrations of his message. So literally shake it off and just get going. That's what Paul did there. Well, verse 7, and he departed thence and entered into a certain man's house named Justus, one that worshiped God, whose house joined hard to the synagogue. He goes and stays with a guy that's house is attached to the synagogue. That's kind of funny. Verse 8, and Crispus, the chief ruler of the synagogue, believed on the Lord with all of his house, and many of the Corinthians, hearing, believed and were baptized. So these are the Gentiles, for the most part, we're talking about now. These are the Gentiles of Corinth. And Crispus was one of the few men in Corinth who Paul actually personally baptized. We read that in 1 Corinthians 1:14. So Paul moves in to Justus's house, right next to the synagogue, with focusing on the Gentiles. Paul, while he's focusing on the Gentiles, I think it's funny that he says, I'm going to move my house right next to the synagogue. You know, Romans chapter 11, let me just remind you what Paul talks about there, about Gentiles and our attitude toward Jews. He says in Romans 11:11, I say then, have they stumbled that they should fall? God forbid, speaking of the Jews, but rather through their fall, salvation has come to the Gentiles, for to provoke them to jealousy. Could Paul have been moving into the synagogue right next door just to provoke the Jews to jealousy? Like, that's what Paul's saying here. I'll tell you what that means in a second, but he goes on in verse 12. Now, if the fall of them be the riches of the world and the diminishing of them, the riches of the Gentiles, how much more their fullness? For I speak unto you Gentiles, inasmuch as I am the apostle of the Gentiles, I magnify mine office. If by any means I may provoke to emulation them which are my flesh, the Jews, and might save some of them. The reason Paul is focusing on the Gentiles in his mind is so that the Jews will be provoked to jealousy, sort of an indirect way for Jews perhaps to be saved. They wouldn't listen to him preach. But you might say, well, Brett, why would a Jew be jealous of a Gentile? I think there's one word that answers that question. The word is grace. Saved by grace. The Jews, they were, in their mind, they were saved by keeping of the law of Moses, which nobody ever did. Nobody was ever saved by the keeping of the law. And so here's these Gentile believers rejoicing, and the Lord's moving and the Holy Spirit's moving. There's obvious power and miracles. And meanwhile, the Jews are watching. They didn't need to be circumcised. The Gentiles didn't need to keep the traditions or the feasts or the festivals, but they're still saved. And there's evidence of the power of the Holy Spirit. This is the kind of provoking to jealousy. Well, be that as it may, verse 9, it says, then spake the Lord to Paul in the night by a vision. Be not afraid, but speak, and hold not thy peace. For I am with thee, and no man shall set on thee to hurt thee. For I have much people in this city. And he continued there 1 year and 6 months, teaching the word of God among them. Boy, I love this. This is so amazing. What this tells me is Paul, who I think is, wow, fearless. Remember, they stoned him to death outside of Lystra, and he got up and went right back into the city. Do you guys remember that? Do you think courage is a word that describes Paul? As I read it, yes. But this gives me a little snapshot. The Lord gives vision to Paul, and it's not go to the Macedonian man or go preach the gospel here or there. It's just like the vision is, don't be afraid, Paul, but speak. Don't hold your peace. For I am with thee, no man shall hurt you. Like, I would have thought this is totally unnecessary for Paul, but what this tells me is Paul had moments of times when he was feeling a little bit like afraid to speak, afraid to go do what he was always doing. And I think this kind of reminds us that Paul had like fears you and I have. He just pushed through and went over that. I wonder if the church was not flourishing as much as he wanted in Corinth. And that's why the Lord said to him, hey, I am with thee. And guess what? There's a bunch of, I have many people in this city that are coming to know me. Like, he had to tell Paul, chill out, buddy. There's people coming to know me in this city. Remember Elijah the prophet? He said, I alone am the only prophet of the Lord. And the Lord had to come back there. No, there's hundreds of prophets. You think you're the only one, you know? And that's what he's doing here with Paul. So he after getting this little word of encouragement, he goes for a year and a half teaching the word of God among them. Don't you love that? Well, verse 12. And when Gallio was the deputy of Achaia, which is Corinth, remember Achaia is Corinth, the Jews made insurrection with one accord against Paul and brought him to the judgment seat. Some of your margins say, or some of your Bibles say, Bema seat. Which one is it? We'll get into that here in a second. The judgment seat. Verse 13, saying, this fellow persuadeth men to worship God contrary to the law. And when Paul was now about to open his mouth, Gallio said unto the Jews, if it were a matter of wrong or wicked lewdness, O you Jews, reason would that I should bear with you. But if it be a question of words and names and of your law, look ye to it, for I will be no judge of such matters. And he drave them from the judgment seat. Paul didn't even have to open his mouth. The Jews say, this guy Paul's not teaching the correct Judaism and not keeping the law. And Gallio's response was, I could care less. Whatever. That's a modern translation right there. Now, historically, from this moment on, Romans did view, by the way, Christianity not as another religion. The Romans largely viewed at this point Christianity as a sect of Judaism. Did you know that? That's kind of an interesting part of the Roman understanding at this time. So this guy, Gallio, is like, yeah, whatever, you Jews deal with your stuff. I don't care about that stuff. Now, we did come to something that's kind of important. The Jews brought Paul to this place in Corinth called the Bema seat, or the judgment seat. And this is where the word Bema or Bema comes from. It's a raised place mounted by steps, a tribunal, official seat of a judge. In the Corinthian cities and others, there would be this raised up area, and this is where trials in the city center would happen so that the people could gather around and see what's being done in sort of a justice kind of way. So this whole guy, Gallio, responded to the Jews. They were bringing their complaint, and Gallio, they did that from this Bema seat, or there would be a big judgment seat. Now, it's something that was real in those days, but there's a Bema seat judgment of Christ. The Bible talks about that, but it's a place to give judgment. So when the Bible talks about the Bema seat judgment of Christ. Remember, there's three main judgments, if you would, but in the Bible, the one that's scariest is the great white throne judgment. If you're not a believer in Christ, you're going to be judged before God once and for all. And those who fail that judgment, which will be all the people that go to the judgment, the great white throne, they will go to hell, Gehenna, the place of outer darkness, weeping and wailing and gnashing of teeth. You don't want to be there. If you're a Christian, you won't be at the great white throne judgment. You will be at the Bema seat judgment, or the judgment seat of Christ, as they call it. What happens there? Well, that you have to look at 1 Corinthians 3:11 through 15. For other foundation can no man lay than that is laid, which is Jesus Christ. Now, if any man build upon this foundation, gold, silver, precious stones, wood, hay, or stubble, every man's work shall be made known or manifest, for the day shall declare it. What day? The day of the Bema seat judgment of Christ, or the judgment seat of Christ, because it shall be revealed by fire, and the fire shall try every man's work of what sort it is. Is it a good work or is it a bad work? See, you're not going to be judged whether you're saved or not. The Bema seat is reserved for those who are saved are going to go to heaven. But we are going to be judged for the works that we do, good works or bad works. And that's this Bema seat judgment. And then it goes on in verse 14. If any man's work abide or last, which he hath built thereon, he shall receive a reward. If any man's work shall be burned, he shall suffer loss, but he himself shall be saved, yet as by fire. So the person's saved, but the works that he did are burnt. Do you ever wonder what that's going to look like for you? You get up to heaven and, you know, you say, okay, here's your work. Let's try it in the fire, you know. And her Sunday school teaching, it's gone. Why, Lord, I was teaching Sunday school. Yeah, but you signed up because there were pretty girls teaching in there and you just wanted to hang out with the pretty girls. And they were for the children. The Lord saw your intention. Let's check your tithing. Tithing, it's gone. Lord, I gave money into the plate. Yeah, but you were wanting people to see as you were putting the money in and hoping people think you're awesome because you were done. Like, the Lord sees through our motives, our sinful attitudes and all that. This is the Bema seat that's going to try our rewards. Now, some of you are like, man, I don't care about that as long as I get into heaven. That's all I care about. Who wants rewards? I don't care. As long as I'm in heaven. I get that. But I think we're going to be shocked that whatever rewards there are, it's going to affect who we are and what we do in eternity. The Bible implies that in so many ways. We'll get into that in further discussions when we get into 1 Corinthians, talking in depth about the Bema Seat. But I think everybody's going to be happy in heaven, but you'll want to know that you did stuff that actually has measurement in eternity. And that's going to be a payoff of some kind. No one's going to be bummed in heaven, but I think we'll be given different responsibilities and different assignments based on how we lived our lives here on this earth. And that's why works are important. They're not what saves you, but our works will be judged at the Bema Seat of Christ. So the story introduces the Bema Seat to us in kind of a fun way, but we'll get back to that. But verse 17, it says, "Then all the Greeks took Sosthenes, the chief ruler of the synagogue, and beat him. Therefore, before the judgment seat." And Gallio cared for none of those things. Gallio's like, yeah, whatever. You can beat whoever you want. Now, what did the Jews do? The Jews got dissed by Gallio. So what do? They grab the ruler of the synagogue, a guy named Sosthenes, and say, well, let's beat him. If we can't condemn Paul, then we're going to beat Sosthenes. Now, why Sosthenes? We don't know. Maybe it's because Sosthenes didn't present a good enough case to Gallio to get his attention. And so they're like, he failed us, so beat him. So they beat the guy to a pulp. That's what happened. Well, verse 18, "And Paul, after this, tarried there yet a good while, and then took his leave of the brethren and sailed thence unto Syria, and with him Priscilla and Aquila, having shorn his head in Cenchrea, for he had a vow." Now, there's all kinds of debate. What kind of vow? That he wasn't cutting his hair. But church tradition says he was bald. So did he have the cul-de-sac thing going on, you know, where it was like really long on the sides and shiny up on top? I don't know. But he grew his hair out long. But we know it was a vow. Now, some people say it was a Nazarite vow. And some scholars say this was not a Nazarite vow that Paul made. And the reason why is because the Nazarite vow was to be made in Judea. It was like a geographical thing that you would do as well. So they say this couldn't have been a Nazarite vow. Then what kind of vow was it? Maybe some say because of the work the Lord was doing in Corinth, he sort of made a vow to the Lord in thanksgiving that the Lord was working and using him, that he was just not going to cut his hair as long as he was there serving in that way. Some people make a big deal out of that. I don't think it's a big deal, but he let his hair grow long. And so now before he's going to go back to Jerusalem, he gets his hair cut. Well, verse 19, "And he came to Ephesus and left them there, but he himself entered into the synagogue and reasoned with the Jews. When they desired him to tarry a longer time with them, he consented not." And it says, verse 21, "But he bade them farewell, saying, by all means, keep this feast and come in Jerusalem. I will return again to you if God will. And he sailed from Ephesus." So he's going to come back to Ephesus. We'll get that later. "And when he had landed at Caesarea and gone up," that is to Jerusalem, "and then saluted the church that's there, and then he went down to Antioch." And we've just now concluded Paul's second missionary journey. Verse 23, it says, "And after he had spent some time there," in Antioch, "he departed and went over all the country of Galatia and Pergia in order strengthening all the disciples." So this is now beginning Paul's third missionary journey. So remember, there's three journeys. Beginning Paul's third missionary journey, we start there from Antioch of Syria. That's where we left off. And then he goes back to Ephesus, but also these other places. They're all kind of places that he would go on this third missionary journey. And see how he kind of went without going in the boat. This time he went across land to Ephesus on the third missionary journey. Verse 24, "And a certain Jew named Apollos, born at Alexandria, an eloquent man and mighty in the scriptures, came to Ephesus. This man was instructed in the way of the Lord, and being fervent in the spirit, he spake and taught diligently the things of the Lord, knowing only the baptism of John." Now, what's going on here? We've got this new guy in the story, Apollos, And he knows the word that is the Old Testament. That's what it means there, the Hebrew Bible, if you would. But he only still teaching about the baptism of John the Baptist. This powerful preacher, this guy must have had character and good looks. It sort of maybe reminds me of like Billy Graham. He was such a man of stature and eloquence, and people, you know, kings and queens wanted to talk to Billy Graham because he was just a good orator and he knew how to speak the truth. I kind of sense that this was Apollos, just a powerful, effective guy, but he doesn't know the full gospel yet. That's not bad on him. Nobody's just got to Apollos yet. So verse 26 kind of cracks me up. Look what happens here. It says, and he began to speak boldly in the synagogue, whom when Aquila and Priscilla, remember they've been following with Paul, Aquila and Priscilla had heard, they took him unto them and expounded unto him the way of God more perfectly. Here's this powerful preacher preaching the Old Testament and the law and all the stuff that's passed now. And they're like, Priscilla, hey, Apollos, we got something to tell you, man. And they, man, Jesus is the Messiah. He came and fulfilled all the law and the prophets. Now you're saved by grace through faith. Like, they had to get Apollos up to speed, which is really cool. And you got to love Aquila and Priscilla for this, because they square him away. And he's going to become a powerful, powerful, used man of God. In fact, verse 27, it says, and when he was disposed to pass into Achaia, that's Corinth, the brethren wrote, exhorting the disciples to receive him, like receive Apollos, who, when he was come, helped them much which had believed through grace. For he mightily convinced the Jews, and that publicly, showing by the scriptures that Jesus was the Christ. While Paul was not the minister to the Jews, guess who was? Apollos. And he was an expert on the scriptures, but Paul was too. But God just had a different thing for Paul. Paul, you're going to be the minister to the Gentiles, but Lord, I'm qualified. Paul's wanting to speak to the Jews, but the Lord had a different plan for him. Apollos, he also knows the scriptures of the Old Testament. And now the Lord's going to use him to save Jews that are there in Corinth. Pretty radical, pretty cool story.
0: Pastor Brett Metter concluding a verse-by-verse study of Acts chapter 18 from today's Word, looking forward to how God would use Apollos powerfully to strengthen believers and boldly proclaim Jesus Christ. And I hope you'll stick around as Pastor Brett will add a closing prayer to our message in just a moment. But first, let me tell you a little bit more about Brett Metter. He's the senior pastor of Athey Creek Church just outside of Portland, Oregon. 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Well, with time for a brief prayer, here again is Pastor Brett Metter.
1: Well, Lord, we thank you so much for your word. It really is amazing to think of these stories that would eventually reach our own ears, the gospel of Jesus Christ, that would make its journey not only thousands of miles around the globe, but thousands of years in time. 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Help us to be like Apollos, like Paul, like Aquila, Priscilla, Silas, Timothy, Barnabas. Help us to be effective at communicating the truth and preaching the gospel and making disciples. Lord, help us with that. Lord, I pray that our lights would shine. Lord, it's so much. We need more of you and more people to receive and accept you. Give us a heart for the unsaved. Lord, bless this time. May it bring good fruit in our lives, we pray in Jesus' name. Amen.
0: Amen. Pastor Brett Metter closing our time here on Today's Word. And that's all the time we have. Next time, Pastor Brett will explore how the Word of God radically transformed both individual lives and the entire community in the city of Ephesus. 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
3: We'll continue with cloudy skies through the night, a low down to 55 with a light south wind. Cloudy skies to start your Monday, then increasing sunshine through the day with the high around 70. Mostly clear to partly cloudy Monday night, lows in the mid-50s. Sunny and lower 70s Tuesday, clear in 55 Tuesday night. I'm meteorologist Matthew Harding on KPDQ.
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7: Ronald Reagan understood that freedom sometimes requires more than quiet diplomacy. It requires moral clarity. On June 12, 1987, standing before the Brandenburg Gate in a divided Berlin, Reagan issued a direct challenge to Soviet leader Mikhail Gorbachev. "Mr. Gorbachev, tear down this wall." The Berlin Wall was more than concrete and barbed wire. It represented a system that restricted movement, divided families, and denied millions the freedoms Americans often take for granted. Reagan refused to treat that division as permanent. He understood that free nations must be willing to identify the difference between liberty and oppression, and have the courage to say so. 2 years later, the Berlin Wall fell. Freedom survives when people refuse to accept tyranny as inevitable. So when freedom is challenged today, will we have the courage to defend it with the same clarity?
8: This is Bible Q&A with John MacArthur, and I'm Denny Nugent here with today's question from the third chapter of John. And it's there Jesus famously tells Nicodemus, "You must be born again." And he also says that unless one is born of water and the Spirit, he cannot enter the kingdom of God. Now, John, what does Jesus mean by water and the Spirit? And why are both essential to new birth?
9: Yeah, it's a good question, Denny, and it's often asked and sometimes wrongly answered. I've actually heard that what Jesus meant when he said you must be born of the water and the Spirit is that you must be born physically, because we talk about a woman having a baby when her water breaks, and then you must be born of the Spirit, meaning spiritual birth. Well, that's pretty foreign to the context of that passage, and certainly Nicodemus wouldn't have understood Jesus' words having reference to some English use of the word water. Furthermore, why would Jesus say you must be born physically? That's a little bit unnecessary. There are others who suggest that the water is baptism and the Spirit is the internal spiritual birth. That, too, is a wrong way to understand it. The right way to understand it is simply this. It goes back to the Old Testament, and in specific, it goes back to Ezekiel chapter 36. And in Ezekiel 36, you have that great New Covenant prophecy where the Scripture says that salvation is God taking out a stony heart, giving a heart of flesh, and planting in us His Spirit. So Jesus is referring to Ezekiel, very familiar to Nicodemus.
8: This is Bible Q&A with John MacArthur. If you'd like more in-depth teaching from the Gospel of John, visit us at MacArthurCommentaries.com.
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0: Mike Lee with you on the Nightlight on 93.9 KPDQ, and I'm looking forward to Somebody Loves You. 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
1: It is so important that we understand that if we are going to be committed to the Lordship of Jesus Christ and we are going to be wanting God to do everything and anything that He desires to give to me and my life, that God desires that we would be clean vessels. Vessels that would bring glory and honor to His name.

0: Welcome to Somebody Loves You Radio, the Bible teaching ministry of Roel Reese in Diamond Bar, California. Today, as we resume our examination of living a Spirit-led life, Roel will challenge us to turn more of our daily decisions over to the Lord. You'll see that when you commit to obedience and submit to God's will, He can do mighty things in and through you by the power of His Holy Spirit. Today's study is titled Spiritual Gifts. In 1 Corinthians chapter 12, here's Roel Reese.
1: Paul is writing, and he's writing to a bunch of people in Corinth, which the city was a very carnal city. They had a lot of idolatry going on. There was a lot of prostitution. There was 1,000 prostitutes that would come down on the weekend and would seduce people to the temple of Aphrodite. And there was believers living in the church in the city of Corinth that really wanted to know God, but at the same time, they had the same problem that we have today. The problem with carnality. The problem with the flesh. I thank God that I was able to be part of the Jesus People movement and to be able to see the outpouring of the Holy Spirit like I have never seen it before. Hundreds and thousands of people were being saved. People were being baptized by the Holy Spirit. People were willing to lay down their lives for Jesus Christ, wanting to forsake all and to follow Christ. And at the same time, there were problems in the church. People that were unfaithful to the Lord. There were many people that were not only just coming for the experience, but many of them really didn't believe that Jesus was going to come again. Once that happened, people began to really get into carnality and began to really forget about the coming of the Lord and the gifts that God had given to the church of Jesus Christ. Now, there are those that are called dispensationalists. And usually they lie upon the Baptist, which do not believe that the gifts are for today. They literally believe that the gifts of the Holy Spirit stopped or they ceased at the time after Pentecost. And that was the end of all of the gifts and the outpouring of the Holy Spirit. They believe that when the Holy Spirit comes upon you, it's one time and it's for everything you need, once and for all. They do not believe in the within and upon experience that the Bible talks about. So if you were to ask me, well, where do we lie? Because you have the extreme Pentecostals and then you have those that are dispensationalists. The dispensationalists are over here. The Pentecostals are here. And I would say probably Calvary Chapel is right in the middle. And then there's the Pentecostals that believe that the gifts are for today. And they believe everything and anything goes at any time. They're very emotional. They really don't believe in order. And yet, when you look at Calvary Chapel and you look at what God is teaching in this word, we believe that the gifts are for today, but we also believe that they have to be actually activated in order. There has to be order in the church. That is, we do not believe that people should speak in tongues during the service, which Pentecostals believe that it's okay. I've been in Pentecostal churches where the pastor was teaching a sermon and, I mean, he was really anointed by the Lord, and right in the middle of his point, all of a sudden somebody in the congregation stood up and began to give an utterance in tongues. And then the whole congregation began to pray and kind of wait to see what was going to happen next, and then all of a sudden somebody else would stand up and now they would give the interpretation to the tongue. And at that time, I was a very young convert, and I used to say, man, God is really speaking. God is really moving. You know, every time about 12 o'clock noon, the same person would get up and give the message. And then the interpretation would come forth. But then as I began to study the Word of God, and I began to attend Calvary Chapel and be under Calvary Chapel and go through Pastor Chuck's tapes and going through the studies that he was giving, especially when he came to the gifts of the Holy Spirit, my confusion became very clear. And I began to see that God is a God of order. God has a God of order. That is, He doesn't create confusion. First of all, what I found out is that when anybody would get up and give an utterance in tongue, and then somebody else would get up and give the interpretation, it wasn't the true interpretation. Especially when I read Paul. Especially chapter 14 of 1 Corinthians. Because usually this would be the thing. Somebody would speak in tongues, and then the next person would say, "My little children, thus saith the Lord God." And they would go into a prophecy instead of the true interpretation of tongues. It is so important that we understand that if we are going to be committed to the Lordship of Jesus Christ, and we are going to be wanting God to do everything and anything that He desires to give to me in my life, that God desires that we would be clean vessels. Vessels that would bring glory and honor to His name. This is why Paul the Apostle in the book of Romans, in chapter 12, verse 1 and 2, he says, "Therefore, my brethren, I beg you by the mercies of God that you would present your bodies a living sacrifice, holy and acceptable unto God, which is your reasonable service. And be not conformed to this world, but be you transformed by the renewing of your minds, for this is the will of God." You see? Now, what I love about that verse is that Paul the Apostle, in the New Testament, he's asking you not for an animal sacrifice or a dead sacrifice. He's asking you that you would take your body and that you would consecrate it to God as a living sacrifice. One that God can use to bring glory and honor to Himself. Then Paul the Apostle, again in 1 Corinthians chapter 3, verse 16 and 17, he says, "Know you not that you are the temple of the living God? And if any man defile the temple of God, God Himself shall destroy that person." We become the temple of the living God. In the Old Testament, the tabernacle is where God dwelt, and the people met God as the priest would come out and speak to the people. But now in the New Testament, those of us that have been born again of the Holy Spirit and we have accepted Jesus Christ as personal Lord and Savior by faith, the moment we put faith in Jesus Christ, the Holy Spirit now comes into my life. And He makes Himself at home. That means that now my body, this temple, does not belong to me any longer to do as I please. But I bring my body into submission. That is, under the submission of our Lord and Savior Jesus Christ, it is no longer my will, but it is now His will. And I say, "Lord, whatever you want to do within my life, and however you want to fill my life, go for it, because I'm open for you to do whatever you want, because I'm at your disposal, O God." That's what God desires. Everything that God did in the early church, God wants to do it today. But I personally believe that as I study the scriptures, one of the reasons that God can really do a lot that He wants to do is because the Holy Spirit is being grieved because of sin in the church. Sin brings a hindrance to the work of the Holy Spirit. It grieves the Holy Spirit of God. Why? Because He's a person. And so it's important that we understand that God desires to do whatever He wants to do, but He's looking for vessels that are open to be filled with the Holy Spirit and with power. There is no possible way any one of us here can ever stop smoking. If you have a problem with smoking, or you have a problem with drinking, or you have a problem with sin, there's no possible way you're ever really going to take care of those carnal things unless you're spirit-filled. Unless you have the power of the Holy Spirit over your life. And unless, like Paul the Apostle in the book of Romans, unless you come to that place in the sixth chapter of the book of Romans and you reckon the old man to be dead, That is, you don't yield your body and your mind and your heart and your life any longer to sin. Why? Because now sin is dead in my life. Sin no longer is reigning over my life. It used to. Without question, it used to. I didn't even think about it. I just did it. But now that the Holy Spirit has come, and the Holy Spirit has been given to us, and He's here to convict the world of sin and of righteousness and of judgment, because who? The prince of this world is going to be judged, Satan. Of righteousness, because by faith I have come to believe in Jesus Christ. And again, convicting of sin. Why? Because sin is the major issue that hinders the work of God. As we begin to yield our bodies to God, as we begin to yield our minds to God, and our hands and our feet and our eyes and our ears, God desires to cleanse us and to wash us and to use us to the fullness. God is not looking for perfect people, if you think about that. Not perfect people, but imperfect people. People that are willing to count the cost.
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1: It's so neat, because when you look at the life of the disciples, they were not perfect people. They were imperfect. They made mistakes. They sinned, just like you and I. But I think that as we get closer to the coming of the Lord, if we don't have a revival, even within our own lives, then what is going to happen to the church? As the church begins to lose its power, instead of gaining ground, we're losing ground today. God desires to fill. God desires to baptize. God desires to overflow your life with the Holy Spirit. And yet, let me take you back in some of the settings here that you would understand what God is trying to do even within this fellowship here at Calvary Chapel. Our desire is to wait upon God. Our desire is that as we study God's Word and we worship the Lord in song and in music, as we listen to the music and we participate in worshiping the Lord in music, that God would begin to touch some of your hearts physically, emotionally, spiritually. And that as God begins to do a tremendous work, that some of you would not only be baptized with the Holy Spirit, but you would be called to assist the Holy Spirit in the work that God intends to do in this world through your lives. When you go back into the Old Testament, the first time that God made the promise of a revival is in the book of Joel, chapter 2. He made the promise. The same promise that was fulfilled in Acts chapter 2 on the day of Pentecost, when the Holy Spirit came upon all 120 people. Turn with me to the book of Acts. Keep your finger here. Turn to the book of Acts for a moment here. I'm going to point out to you all those scriptures so you can take notes if you want to. In the book of Acts chapter 2, beginning with verse 1. In chapter 1, he's giving you the introduction, and he's talking about how God wants to baptize you. And in chapter 1, in verse 4, he says, "And being assembled together with them, he commanded them not to depart from Jerusalem, but to wait for the promise of the Father, which he said, 'You have heard from me.' For John truly baptized you with water, but you shall be baptized with the Holy Spirit not many days from now." Does that mean that the disciples were not Christians? No, it doesn't mean that. They were Christians already. In the book of John's Gospel, the previous book, in chapter 20, verse 22, he says, "And when he had said this thing, he breathed on them and said to them, 'Receive you the Holy Spirit.'" At that particular moment, they were born again of the Holy Spirit. The with experience and in came upon them. And on the day of Pentecost, the promise was given to them to wait for the promise that was coming upon them. Why? Verse 8. of chapter 1 of Acts. But you shall receive dunamis power when the Holy Spirit has come upon you. There is the AP experience. And you shall be witnesses to me in Jerusalem, in Judea, in Samaria, and to the uttermost parts of the whole earth, or unto the end of the earth. You notice that the baptism of the Holy Spirit is for God to give you power to witness? So you can tell people about Jesus Christ. It is power to overcome sin. It is power to walk in the Spirit. It is power to walk in fellowship with God in unity to the Spirit of God. That's the promise that has been given to us. Right before I read chapter 2 and verse 1 of Acts, turn real quickly to Joel chapter 2. Going backwards in the Old Testament, Hosea, and then the first book of the minor prophets, Hosea, and then it's Joel. Beginning with verse 28. Here is the promise 2,500 years before. He says, "And it shall come to pass afterwards that I will pour out my spirit on all flesh, and your sons and your daughters shall prophesy, and your old men shall dream dreams, and your young men shall see visions, and also on my main servants and on your main servants will pour out my spirit in those days. And I will show you wonders in the heavens and the earth, blood and fire and pillar of smoke, and the sun shall be turned into darkness and the moon into blood before the coming of the great terrible day of the Lord. And it shall come to pass that whoever calls on the name of the Lord shall be saved. For Mount Zion and in Jerusalem there shall be deliverance, as the Lord had said, among the remnant whom the Lord calls." So God makes the promise that if there's going to be an outpouring of the Holy Spirit, not only on the day of Pentecost, but he says right before he comes again, he's going to pour out his Holy Spirit upon all flesh. That's what we have to start praying for. Now turn to Acts chapter 2 verse 1 and let's look at the promise fulfilled. Chapter 2 verse 1. "And now when the day of Pentecost was fully come, they were all in one accord in one place." Notice that first of all, as they were in the upper room and Mary the mother of Jesus was with them, they were all sitting together. Notice there were no divisions, but they were all of one mind and one heart. I like that. There was unity among themselves. And they were just kind of kicking back, waiting upon the Holy Spirit to come. And then it says, "And suddenly there came a sound from heaven as of a rushing mighty wind, and it filled the whole house where they were sitting. And then there appeared unto them divided tongues as of fire, and it set upon each of them. And they were all filled with the Holy Spirit, and they began to speak with other tongues as the Spirit gave them the utterance." Make a note on this. The word utterance there literally means the ability. The Spirit gave them the ability to speak. Okay? It wasn't a message in tongues. The Spirit gave the ability to speak through the Holy Spirit. Now, so you can understand, when they were baptized with the Holy Spirit, they spoke in tongues.

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2: And check this out, verse 12. And so they were all amazed and perplexed, saying one to another, what could this mean? Others were mocking and saying, these guys are a little tipsy, they're full of wine. But what does Peter do? Peter stands up with the 11. He raises his voice and says unto them, men of Judea and all of you who dwell in Jerusalem, let this be known to you and listen to my words, for these are not drunk as you suppose, since only it's 10 o'clock in the morning. But this is what was spoken by the prophet Joel. So what's going on? Prophecy is being fulfilled on the day of Pentecost. What's happening? The Holy Spirit is falling upon them, just as Jesus said it would happen. They're being baptized with the Holy Spirit. Then he reads off the same prophecy from the book of Joel, chapter 2, that we just read, in verses 15 all the way down to verse 21. You see? Now let me say that whenever God is doing something, and whenever there's an experience that you go through, like speaking in tongues or prophecy or a miracle or a wonder, you always have to back it up by the Word of God. And if you cannot back it up by the Word of God, then it's not a true experience. Remember that. Because that's what Peter did. For every experience we have in the Lord, you have to have Scripture to back it up. That's what Peter did in this whole chapter. He did a whole exegesis on what happened and why it happened and how it was promised, not only by the Holy Spirit, but by Jesus himself. And this is what brought not only unity to the church, but this was the beginning and the birth of our Lord and Savior's church. This is the beginning of the birth of the church as the church begins to explode.
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6: This is Bible Q&A with John MacArthur, and I'm Denny Nugent here with today's question from the third chapter of John. And it's there Jesus famously tells Nicodemus, you must be born again. And he also says that unless one is born of water and the Spirit, he cannot enter the kingdom of God. Now, John, what does Jesus mean by water and the Spirit? And why are both essential to new birth?
7: Yeah, it's a good question, Denny, and it's often asked and sometimes wrongly answered. I've actually heard that what Jesus meant when he said you must be born of the water and the Spirit is that you must be born physically, because we talk about a woman having a baby when her water breaks. And then you must be born of the Spirit, meaning spiritual birth. Well, that's pretty foreign to the context of that passage, and certainly Nicodemus wouldn't have understood Jesus' words, having reference to some English use of the word water. Furthermore, why would Jesus say you must be born physically? That's a little bit unnecessary. There are others who suggest that the water is baptism and the Spirit is the internal spiritual birth. That, too, is a wrong way to understand it. The right way to understand it is simply this. It goes back to the Old Testament. And in specific, it goes back to Ezekiel chapter 36. And in Ezekiel 36, you have that great new covenant prophecy where the scripture says that salvation is God taking out a stony heart, giving a heart of flesh, and planting in us his Spirit. So Jesus is referring to Ezekiel, very familiar to Nicodemus.
6: This is Bible Q&A with John MacArthur. 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
1: Most people who have gone through deep suffering have a knowledge and a wisdom others of us lack. Why? Because they learned on the bed of affliction. There is a message that God communicates in suffering itself.
2: Job was at his lowest moment, and when his friends showed up to comfort him, they did little more than compound his predicament. Round after round of counsel, and none of it touched the real ache of his suffering. Well, today on Insight for Living, Chuck Swindoll brings us to this precarious moment. Along the way, he'll show us that even long-winded speeches from well-meaning friends can stumble onto something true. As this final voice winds down, Job started to view God's character in a significant way. Chuck begins with prayer.
1: It's a wonderful reminder, our Father, to know that you stayed up all night planning this meeting. That you neither slumber nor sleep, that you've never met a moment when you were tired. You've never come to the end of your rope. And how patient and gracious you have been to us, who frequently find ourselves there. How good you are to us, how gracious, giving us what we don't deserve, restoring us, even when we resist your hand in our lives. Thank you, Father, for pursuing us when we weren't even looking for you, and for bringing peace when we were in the midst of such deep need. You are good all the time. Forgive us for comparing you to anyone we've ever known, or somehow thinking that there is something a lot like you in us. For apart from Christ, we are of all people most miserable. Left to ourselves, we would make a royal mess of our lives. We come today to learn and to grow and to worship, and for a change, not to be preoccupied with ourselves. Some image in a mirror, some reputation we're trying to polish. Thank you that you are not impressed. Thank you for interrupting our world with reminders on occasion of our own limitations and weaknesses. It's as if you reach down and touch us. And whatever you touch, you change. Thank you, Father, for watching over us even when we don't know where to look for danger. Thank you for those in uniform who have the unenviable task of protecting their country. Heroic women and men who serve the cause of freedom. Give our president great guidance. These are threatening days. The Congress is divided. The people are unsure. We need you to intervene and to touch us there. Lord, for this moment now in time, we pray that you will put your hand upon different lives represented in this room. And some who couldn't make it today, for whatever reason, we pray that you will visit us with a fresh touch, your presence and your encouragement. Awaken us, free us, give us reminders that you do all things well. In the name of Jesus, we pray these things, and all God's people said, amen.
2: 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Chuck titled today's message, Another Long-Winded Monologue.
3: On top of Elihu's message to Job are three other friends who have taken far too long to say much too little to Job, who could have taught them all. And then Elihu, on the heels of everyone else, Eliphaz three times, Bildad three times, Zophar twice, and Job answering each one, you'll remember, along the way. Elihu has waited, and then finally when he talks, you wonder why, honestly. Six chapters. So this is a... He gave him the whole load, I guess we could say. Rather than getting bogged down into needless detail, let's sort of slide our way along with Elihu, with apologies. Here's my take on what he has to say. Let me give you several observations. First, he delivers four speeches. Let me say secondly, his message contains two very fine points. First, God disciplines a person to turn him from the error of his ways. God disciplines a person to turn him or to turn her from the error of their ways. Second, God governs justly. He's fair. And the major theme of all that Elihu has to say is a good theme. God is sovereign. He is not only good all the time, he is in control all the time. He is sovereign and he doesn't explain himself, nor should he feel obligated to. Third, neither Job nor his counselors answer Elihu at any point. These chapters run uninterrupted. There's no question and answer. There's no response. There's no dialogue. It's all a monologue. It's a long-winded monologue. Interestingly about Elihu, unlike the others, it says four times at the beginning of his talk that he's angry. In fact, it says that he's burning with anger. Did you catch that when I read that earlier? Verse 2, the anger of Elihu burned. Against Job, his anger burned. Verse 3, his anger burned against his three friends. Verse 5, his anger burned as he spoke. We're told a little of his background. You can check it for yourself. In verse 2 and verse 6, we're told where he's from and what family he's come from. And we're told he's younger. Did you get that? Verse 6, I am young in years, and you are old. Therefore, I was shy and afraid to tell you what I think. And he says in verse 9, 32:9, the abundant in years may not be wise, nor may elders understand justice. True, huh? In other words, years may cause you to listen closely, but you may not necessarily hear great wisdom just because a person is older. That's why I like the verse 18 of chapter 32. I'm full of words. He's also full of himself when you get to reading what he has to say. He's younger. He's rash. Let me suggest that he made four very real mistakes when he decided to talk. First, he took too long getting started. You know how we'll say to someone we know real well, like somebody in our family, get to the point. You know how you'll do that? Or what is it you're trying to say? Second, he comes across as pompous. He comes across as pompous. How do we come across as pompous? He leaves little room for response. He states his opinion with too much dogmatism. He sees himself as the final authority. He preaches. Let me give you a tip. It's helpful if you just leave the preaching to me. Okay? Let me take the hits. If it's one-on-one or one-on-a-few, don't preach. If it's with your kids, don't preach. If it's with your partner in life, don't preach. If it's with your boss or somebody who works for you, don't preach. Preaching isn't appropriate in small group settings. And he forgets that. The third thing, he states what Job already knew. He brought nothing new out. That's why Job never responds. And fourth mistake, he never acknowledges that he doesn't know for sure. There's something refreshing about someone who has the floor, who's willing to say, I really don't know all that I should know about this, but it's wonderful when you're around someone who has a wealth of knowledge, but you hear them say, I'm not the final word. I do not care what authority you are, how long you've studied in the field, how many initials are after your name, what degrees you have earned and worked hard for, you are not the final word. You are still a learner. And the most intelligent are the most teachable. We still are learning. I learn from virtually every person I'm around. Every intern we've ever worked with, I've learned something valuable from the intern. Hopefully they picked up some things as well. Elihu's not a learner. Elihu's busy with that long index finger bouncing against the sternum of Job. And probably never himself had one boil. Job's covered with them. Don't be the Pope, Elihu. Learn from this man. Well, the first speech, he begins in chapter 32 and ends it at the end of chapter 33. And there's a couple of things in it I think are worth mentioning. He speaks first to all the men, verses 6 to 14. Then he speaks to Job, 15 to 22. And then he continues on speaking to Job and finally gets to his point. Takes him forever, but he finally gets to a point, verse 13 of chapter 33. Why do you complain against him? H is capitalized appropriately. It refers to God, Job. Why do you complain against God that he does not give an account of all his doings? Indeed, God speaks once or twice, yet no one notices it. In good Hebrew poetry, he says once, yea, twice. Sometimes it'll say six, yea, seven. So he's saying God speaks in a couple of ways. First, verse 15, in a dream or a vision. If you like marking your Bible, put a little one there. That's the first way God speaks, at least he did in those days. And put a little two by verse 19. Man is also chastened with pain on his bed. God speaks when you're sick, when you're laid aside with unceasing complaint in his bones, describing the pain of life. So that his life loathes bread and his soul favorite food. His flesh wastes away from sight, and his bones, which were not seen, stick out. It's a picture of going hungry and being so sick you don't even want to eat. Then his soul draws near to the pit, thinks he's going to die, and his life to those who bring death. Then he refers to a very interesting observation, a mediating angel. Now look closely. He says, God speaks in a dream and a vision in the night, verse 15. And he also speaks even in the pain. There is a message that God communicates in suffering itself. Most people who have gone through deep suffering have a knowledge and a wisdom others of us lack. Why? Because they learned on the bed of affliction. Yeah. And then how do we get the message from God to us? Well, Elihu suggests, look closely, verse 23, there is an angel as mediator for man. One out of 1,000. I think you may have never seen this before. I confess, I don't remember ever reading this before. They're rare. One in a thousand, we would say. To remind a man what is right for him, let him be gracious to him and say, deliver him from going down to the pit. And he delivers him from death. Let his flesh, verse 25, become fresher than in youth. Let him return to the days of his youthful vigor. And he will pray to God and he will accept him. Capital H, God will accept him and he may see his face with joy, may restore his righteousness to man. Let me pause here and let you look at that. Let your mind turn over what we just read. Now, admittedly, this may be Elihu's opinion, but it is inspired. It comes from the Spirit of God, and it's preserved for us in the sacred text. Interesting, isn't it? Could it be that certainly in those days when God communicated through dreams and visions, and in those days when God spoke directly to individuals in supernatural manners, could it be that there is a mediating angel? John Hartley, in his book, The Book of Job, writes, Elihu teaches that there is a heavenly intercessor who takes up the sufferer's case. This helper is an angel who functions as a mediator, one who will help whomever God is afflicting for disciplinary reasons. The identity of this mediating angel is uncertain. Elihu is also countering Eliphaz's position that there's no holy one to whom Job may turn for help. Elihu says that there is a special angel who works for the redemption of the afflicted. The phrase one among a thousand is taken by some to mean this mediating angel is a very special heavenly creature. In Elihu's teaching, this special angel works for the restoration of those who have strayed from the right way. How about that? Now, before I go on, let me caution here. God no longer speaks in dreams and visions. I think there are times we learn things while suffering. I certainly believe in the ministering spirits who are the angels who carry out God's bidding and sometimes even carry God's message. Most often they are invisible. We cannot hear them. We cannot see them. We cannot touch them. Though they can manifest themselves in human form and have done so. Hebrews 13 suggests that. I think these mediating angels, if in fact there are such, are rare. I think they carry his message. Now, we have now the Holy Spirit who takes the Word of God and reveals truth to us from the Scriptures. So be careful about guiding your life with dreams and visions, okay? I always get a little nervous when a fellow Christian says, oh, I had a vision, and God told me to tell you. I go, oh, whoa. I mean, I may not do that, but you need to know. Down inside, I'm going, oh, brother. You know, like this gal that saw the face of Jesus in an enchilada. You know. I see Snoopy in an enchilada. Doesn't mean Snoopy's there. I see him in clouds and all of that. That's nonsense. That's crazy making stuff. Don't fall into that. You go there, I can take you to Zipville, where you'll find out all kinds of other things, and you will have no way of knowing it wasn't God. Because I say it's a vision and he told me. People tell me God told me so and so. I say, is he baritone or bass? And they don't like it when you ask him that. Because it sounds like you don't believe God is miraculous. I believe he's miraculous. I believe he can do whatever he wishes to do. I just know he's limited the truth to his word. And I'm satisfied with that. When we exhaust the Scriptures, then we can look for other sources. But we have a lifetime in which we cannot even exhaust one page of Scripture. But in those days, before the Bible was complete, God gave his message through dreams and visions. And he spoke in the midst of the pain with mediating angels. communicating. And Job, God's speaking to you in this. Are you hearing what he has to say? Interestingly, Job doesn't answer. The second speech begins in chapter 34. Elihu is pleading for his audience. Maybe he's seeing Job drift a little, kind of like Eutychus. Hear my words, you wise men, verse 2. Listen to me, you who know, for the ear tests words as the palate tastes food. He says it again in verse 16. If you have understanding, hear this. Listen to the sound of my words. Now he speaks only to Job until he gets to verse 33. Then he waits. It sounds like a pause. In 34:33, if you'll turn there, shall he recompense on your terms because you have rejected it? For you must choose and not I. Therefore, declare what you know. And I think he waits. And Job doesn't speak. Why doesn't Job answer? He's been there before. I don't mean this to sound wrong or to be ugly, but not every person needs an answer. You just let them go on. And you don't owe them an explanation. You don't need to give them proof of something. Job doesn't even answer Elihu here. So Elihu gets a little ticked. And he ends with a rather strong and firm word regarding repentance. And he now takes up the cause of the other counselors who were blaming Job at every turn. And that continues through chapter 35. I realize we're covering a lot of territory. I'm aware of that. Trust me, you're not missing a lot. 35 is a lot of 34. 34 is a lot of 14 and 12 and 9 and 7. It's the same old sing-song given in other words, but Elihu has nothing fresh to offer, and so Job doesn't answer him. In fact, Elihu ends by insulting Job at the end of chapter 35, which is this third speech, you may recall, in our outline. At the end of it, he sort of levels Job. Verse 13 of chapter 35, surely God will not listen to an empty cry, implying Job's cries are empty. Nor will the Almighty regard it. How much less when you say you do not behold him? The case is before him. You must wait for him. You hear the preaching? And now because he has not visited in his anger, nor has he acknowledged transgression well, so Job opens his mouth emptily. He multiplies words without knowledge. That's really insulting to say it like that. Eugene Peterson gets the idea when he paraphrases, Job, you talk sheer nonsense, nonstop nonsense. That's the way he ends. And then he goes to his fourth message. And Job patiently waits for him to finish. But you know what? When you get toward the end of Elihu's speech, he gets back on target. In fact, chapter 36 and into 37, he covers four bases. Listen to them. They all make sense. First, God watches over the righteous. If the righteous commit a transgression, he lets them know they've done wrong. If they respond to the rod of discipline, he restores them. If they don't, they suffer the consequences. That's awfully good theology. One man suggests that chapter 36 is the best theology in the book of Job thus far. And he may very well be right.
2: What a picture of our God, watching over us, correcting us when we wander, restoring us when we respond. That's the God Job is beginning to see, even in the middle of his pain. This is Insight for Living, and there's much more that Chuck Swindoll wants to show us in this comprehensive study about Job, a man of heroic endurance. Maybe you've been listening today and projecting your own story onto Job's. Well, here's the lingering lesson. God sees you, and he cares for you. Yes, the same God who governs the heaven is attentive to all the details of our lives. His compassion brings comfort to all of us, because we all have our own story to tell. And sometimes our story includes suffering. Along those lines, we want to point you to our featured resource today. 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
4: We'll continue with cloudy skies through the night, a low down to 55 with a light south wind. Cloudy skies to start your Monday, then increasing sunshine through the day with a high around 70. Mostly clear to partly cloudy Monday night, lows in the mid-50s. Sunny and lower 70s Tuesday, clear and 55 Tuesday night. I'm meteorologist Matthew Harding on KPDQ.
5: Knowing God from Harvest with pastor and evangelist Greg Laurie.
6: You know, when I was a non-Christian, there were Christians on my high school campus, and they had meetings out in the front lawn. In fact, all my friends warned me, Greg, stay away from the Jesus freaks. One day I went to their meeting. No one invited me. I sat at a distance where I could kind of watch them and decide why they were all crazy. And the problem is, as I looked at their faces, I saw something I didn't have. And what were they doing? They were worshiping God. See, worshiping God with other Christians helps put things in perspective. Some of you have burdens right now. Something's really troubling you. Something big is happening to you. And you don't know what to do. So what does the Bible say? Magnify the Lord with me and let us exalt His name together. It doesn't say magnify your problems. And when you magnify the Lord and see Him in all of His glory, you can see your problem in its proper perspective. Worship can make all of the difference as we gather together with God's people and see things accurately, biblically, and correctly. Maybe your life isn't making sense to you right now, but I'm telling you, God can step in and change everything. Jesus Christ, who died on the cross for your sin and rose again from the dead, is here with you, standing at the door of your life, and He's knocking, and He is saying, if you'll hear His voice and open the door, He'll come in. Have you asked Him to come in yet?
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1: You see, our Christian faith has sanctified every occupation. There isn't any difference between the secular and the sacred. There isn't any at all. The church should remember that Jesus was a preacher for 3 years, but a carpenter for at least 20. That sanctifies work. All of life is God's. All of it is for His glory.
2: 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This week, you'll probably spend more time on the job than at church. More hours at your work site than with your friends. In fact, in your lifetime, you may well spend more than 100,000 hours working. Well, since the Bible says you need to do everything to the glory of God, how can you make sure that your daily labor meets that requirement? John MacArthur is answering that question in his current study titled Wisdom for the Workplace. And today, John highlights the role that you and your church can play in motivating believers to faithful, diligent work. And with that lesson now, here is John MacArthur.
1: We're going to be looking at least initially at verses 6 through 15. A very, very interesting little section. In fact, quite unique in the New Testament, dealing with the subject of work. Work. In fact, I suppose I could title the message, Work, a Christian Duty. In spite of what most people might think, in spite of what most people might feel, work is one of the most honorable and noble things a Christian can do. In fact, in the very beginning, God established that man would earn his bread by the sweat of his brow, Genesis 3:19. Right after the fall, God said, you're going to work. You're going to work to earn your sustenance. On the other hand, Scripture has a lot to say about lazy people. Proverbs says, poor is he who works with a negligent hand. It also says, the soul of the lazy person craves but gets nothing. What should be the proper view of work? How are we to understand it as regards Christians? Is it a secular thing or is it a sacred thing? Well, if you go back into the history, say, of the Jews looked at work as a secular thing. The Jews didn't understand the sacred duty of work. They saw it merely as a common, menial, sort of human, second-class effort. Whereas religious duties were first-class, sacred, divine, noble things. The Talmud, for example, has a very interesting prayer in it. The Talmud is a codification of Jewish tradition and law. And it has a very interesting prayer that was prayed by the scribes. Scribe, you remember, was a person who devoted his entire life to studying Scripture. That's all he did in his life, and he was supported by the Jewish community to do nothing but study the law. This is a scribal prayer. Listen to it. I thank thee, O Lord my God, that thou hast given me my lot with those who sit in the house of learning, and not with those who sit at the street corners. For I am early to work, and they are early to work. I am early to work on the words of the law, and they are early to work on things of no importance. I weary myself, and they weary themselves. I weary myself and profit thereby, and they weary themselves to no profit. I run and they run. I run toward the life of the age to come, and they run toward the pit. End quote. It's really not a very good view of work, is it? People who get up early for no reason, who work to produce nothing, who run to the pit of death pointlessly. So starting in verse 6, look what he says to them. Now we command you, brethren, in the name of our Lord Jesus Christ, that you keep aloof from every brother who leads a disorderly or unruly life, and in this context it means who won't work, and not according to the tradition which you receive from us. For you yourselves know how you ought to follow our example, because we didn't act in an undisciplined manner among you, nor did we eat anyone's bread without paying for it. But with labor and hardship we kept working night and day so that we might not be a burden to any of you. Not because we do not have the right to this, but in order to offer ourselves as a model for you that you might follow our example. For even when we were with you, we used to give you this order. If anyone will not work, neither let him eat. For we hear that some among you are leading an undisciplined life. doing no work at all, but acting like busybodies. Now, such persons we command and exhort in the Lord Jesus Christ to work in quiet fashion and eat their own bread. But as for you, brethren, do not grow weary of doing good. And if anyone doesn't obey our instruction in this letter, take special note of that man and do not associate with him so that he may be put to shame. And yet do not regard him as an enemy, but admonish him as a brother. Now it becomes obvious that there's some people living an unruly, undisciplined, disorderly life, and what it comes down to is they're not working. And they're meddling, busybodies, fussing around and not working, and then casting themselves on everybody else to have their food need met. And the apostle is directing this passage at these people who won't work. It is a very unique passage, directed for folks and for the church in which folks exist who will not work. You see, our Christian faith has sanctified every occupation. There isn't any difference between the secular and the sacred. There isn't any at all. The church should remember that Jesus was a preacher for 3 years, but a carpenter for at least 20. That sanctifies work. All of life is God's. All of it is for His glory. Your job is not a secular job. It is a spiritual duty. You are serving the Lord. You say, you mean to tell me that what I do is as important before God as what you do? Yes. You say, you mean washing dishes in my house as unto the Lord is the same as you preaching as unto the Lord? Yes. Not in its impact for evangelism on men, not in its certain instructiveness in regards to Scripture. Not before men is it necessarily the same in kind, but before God it is the same, for it is your service rendered to His glory. That's the point, and the Thessalonians didn't grasp it. Now, frankly, they should have. I mean, go back to 1 Thessalonians for a moment, chapter 4. 1 Thessalonians chapter 4 and verse 10, at the very end of verse 10, he says, "We urge you, brethren, to excel still more. You're doing well, but you need to do better." And then in verse 11, he says, "Why? Make it your ambition to lead a quiet life. Quit running around all over the place. Settle down. Attend to your own business. Stay out of other people's business. And work with your hands." Now, what he's talking about here is work. In verse 12, he says, "So that you may behave properly toward outsiders and not be in any need." Work. Don't be a meddler. Don't be a busybody. Don't be fussing around with other people's business. Get your life ordered. Get it brought into control. Attend to your own business and do your own work so that, verse 12, you don't have any needs. That is very important to the unity of the church. And it is important to see your work as honoring to God. So he says that in 1 Thessalonians 4. So he's already told this to them. But would you notice what else he says at the end of verse 11? "Just as we commanded you." So in the first letter, this isn't the first time they've heard this. When he was there, he must have confronted it and commanded them about it. When he came into town and he founded the church, obviously it was a problem from the beginning, which leads me to think that they carried in this Gentile free man mentality and then somehow compounded it by the anticipation of the return of Christ. It's beneath me and it's not the priority as we're near the return of Christ. And Paul had instructed them when he was there, work, go to work. This is a command from God. They apparently didn't obey it. And now a few weeks later, he writes this letter back, 1 Thessalonians, and he says again, "You must do this as we commanded you." Now you come to 2 Thessalonians, and he has to repeat it a third time. Because apparently they are stubborn. They are obstinate. And they're not about to go to work. It doesn't seem to matter what he says. They're not going to work. This kind of stubbornness needs to be dealt with. And so as he writes here, he writes in a disciplinary way. Verse 6 is really discipline. He is commanding the church to keep aloof from these people who won't work. You say, well, now, wait a minute. Doesn't the Scripture tell us we're to help those people who are poor? Again, I say to you, people who would work but can't find work, people who would work but don't have the physical ability to work, people who are ill and can't do their work, their needs must be met. He's not talking about those kinds of people. He's talking about able-bodied people with opportunity. Paul lays out in verses 6 to 15 six incentives to go to work, six motivations, six compulsions to get these believers who won't work to go to work. Here are the six: disfellowship, example, survival, harmony, shame, and love. Disfellowship, example, survival, harmony, shame, and love. First one, incentive number one, disfellowship. Verse 6, now we command you, brethren, in the name of our Lord Jesus Christ, that you keep aloof from every brother who leads an unruly life, and the obvious interpretation of that is they don't work, and therefore there are these busybodies all over the place, and not according to the tradition which you received from us. Now, the verse is very strong, and what it calls for is the church to separate itself from these Christians who won't work. Separate yourself from them. This is tough. If they're the lazy ones who won't work just because they're lazy, they depend on these people. If they're the people who have this sort of noble view that they should be studying the Bible and evangelizing and therefore they won't work, they're going to be expecting these people to look at them as if they're heroes and support them. And what he says is, cut yourself off. That verb, keep aloof, is a very unusual word, and it was used in secular Greek to speak of furling the sails. You unfurl the sail, you open it up. You furl it, you roll it back in. Pull yourselves in from them. It came to mean that, and it is a good translation in the NAS. Keep aloof, keep your distance, keep separate. And the words are very strong. He's not saying, you know, it might be a really good strategy if you guys just kind of cut them off a little bit so they can feel the alienation and isolation. No, he doesn't say it's a good idea. In verse 6, he says, we command you. And he uses a military term. If there is somebody who doesn't work, we command you. And here he's sort of scooping up Silas and Timothy with himself, as noted in the first verse of the first chapter. They were there when he wrote. We command you, brethren. And then he adds another heavy duty shot to this, in the name of our Lord Jesus Christ, the full name of the Lord, the Son of God, saying, I am standing on Christ's authority in the name of the Lord Jesus Christ, consistent with his person and work and will, the will of the sovereign Lord. We give you a military command not to be disobeyed that carries all the authority of the living Lord Jesus Christ in it. And we tell you, keep separate from these people. It's very stern. Cut them off. Disfellowship. I mean, I told you once when I was there, and I told you again, and now it's discipline time. And he says, I want drastic action. I want you to cut yourselves off from them. I want you to alienate yourself. Keep aloof from, notice this, comprehensive, every brother who leads an unruly, that's an out-of-step life, disorderly, ataktos in Greek. It's a military term. It means you're out of rank, out of line, out of order. And what was their out-of-order behavior? Laziness. They were loafers, and it was flagrant because they'd been told. And I have given you what he calls at the end of verse 6, the tradition which you receive from us. Tradition simply being a term to sum up apostolic teaching. You've got some people who won't take this. So if they haven't received this tradition that we gave about work, separate from them. Separate from them. No more Lord's table, no more worship, no more home Bible study, no more fellowship. Separate. To fit this into Matthew 18, the pattern of discipline, this would be the third step. Matthew 18, 15 says, if your brother sins, go to him. If he repents, you've gained your brother. That's step one. One to one. You go to the person who sins. If he doesn't, step two, take two or three witnesses with you, go to him, confront him again, hoping he'll repent. If he doesn't, tell the church. Step three. Step three is to tell the church. What does the church do? Separate. Alienate. Still step three. Look down at verse 15. Step four, treat him like a tax collector and a pagan. This isn't step four, because in verse 15, you admonish him as a what? As a brother. He's still in the fellowship. But the whole church is going to cut him off from normal life in the church and only confront him about his sin or her, if it happens to be a lazy woman. So he's saying, you're at step three, really. It's time for you to cut these people off from the life of the church if they don't obey. Cut them off from fellowship, disfellowship them, and when you see them, warn them, admonish them as brothers to repent. And then, of course, if they don't hear that, if they don't respond to this, then you go to step four, which is to treat them like a pagan and a tax collector and alienate them altogether and turn them over to the Lord. Disfellowship. You don't work? Make them feel it. Make them feel the alienation. Serious issue with him. He commands it. He commands it with all the authority of the Lord Jesus Christ. And he says, I'm commanding you to stay away from these people so they feel the pain of alienation when they don't work. God is serious about work. It is a means by which man does an honorable task to the glory of God and the benefit of his fellow man. Now, since normal true believers are going to cherish the fellowship, this kind of command to the rest of the congregation to disfellowship them should effect a change. It should be enough pain to make them say, I think I better get a job. I think I better go to work. God wants us to obey that command. I don't care how close we are to the second coming of Christ. There's no premium on indolence and laziness. We don't know when he's coming. I don't care how serious you might be about Bible study. You can't be off in a corner studying the Bible to your own pleasure and having other people feed you and provide your sustenance. You earn your bread by the sweat of your brow. So the scripture says work. It's honorable. And there's no such thing as a secular job. It's all sacred because you do it to the Lord, to his glory, to his honor, and for the benefit of mankind. And if you don't do it, and the church has gone to you once like Paul did, and gone to you twice like Paul did, it's now time for the third step, which is tell the whole church to cut them off. No more fellowship. That's serious. Well, there are five more incentives that are absolutely amazingly practical. We'll have to wait till next time to see those. Father, thank you for this wonderful little section of Scripture, which reminds us of the happy privilege and duty of work and gives us clear understanding that there's no secular sacred dichotomy, but whatever we really do to your glory. Father, thank you for reminding us that we're not to be unnecessarily a burden on your people. We're to work and provide for our own needs, because this is honorable, because this is right, because you've equipped us to do that, because it's a good testimony. We thank you too, Father, that for those in our fellowship who would work but can't, either because there's no opportunity for them at all to do anything, or there's no ability there, or there's illness, Lord, thank you that we can help meet their needs, and we do that joyfully. We thank you for the special joy of Christian fellowship. Thank you for the fact that we have each other and that we're so rich because we do. We certainly would never want to be in a situation where we were cut off from each other because we wouldn't work. I thank you too, Lord, for the fact that you allow us to work for many years, and because we have much provision by your grace, there comes a time when we no longer need to work the way we once did, but we can then do things in ministry and never be a burden to your church, because we have provision that you have granted us through the years of our labors. Give us the sense of the honorable character of work, and help us to even go there tomorrow as we do the tasks around us, whether it be at home or whether it be at a job somewhere.

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2: 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The Word of God goes on the wings of your prayers and your gifts. And look, we're content with whatever God gives. 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
4: 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My name is Mike Lee, and hop aboard the Bible bus with J. Vernon McGee. 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
3: This is Bible Q&A with John MacArthur, and I'm Denny Nugent here with today's question from the third chapter of John. And it's there Jesus famously tells Nicodemus, "You must be born again." And he also says that unless one is born of water and the Spirit, he cannot enter the kingdom of God. Now, John, what does Jesus mean by water and the Spirit? And why are both essential to new birth?
4: Yeah, it's a good question, Denny, and it's often asked and sometimes wrongly answered. I've actually heard that what Jesus meant when he said you must be born of the water and the Spirit is that you must be born physically, because we talk about a woman having a baby when her water breaks. And then you must be born of the Spirit, meaning spiritual birth. Well, that's pretty foreign to the context of that passage, and certainly Nicodemus wouldn't have understood Jesus' words, having reference to some English use of the word water. Furthermore, why would Jesus say you must be born physically? That's a little bit unnecessary. There are others who suggest that the water is baptism and the Spirit is the internal spiritual birth. That, too, is a wrong way to understand it. The right way to understand it is simply this. It goes back to the Old Testament. And in specific, it goes back to Ezekiel chapter 36. And in Ezekiel 36, you have that great new covenant prophecy where the scripture says that salvation is God taking out a stony heart, giving a heart of flesh, and planting in us his Spirit. So Jesus is referring to Ezekiel, very familiar to Nicodemus.
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0: Imagine what it was like in ancient Egypt when every family who had ignored God's command woke up to find their oldest child dead. What a tragedy. Welcome to Through the Bible. In our five-year study through the whole Word of God, we arrive at Exodus chapter 12, an important study that calls us to remember God's rescue. Even to this day, the Jewish people observe this event. It's called the Passover. Together, we're going to study its origin and discover how God wasn't only teaching the Hebrews, but all who hear and believe His Word. I'm Steve Schwetz, your host and fellow traveler here on the Bible Bus. So as you find your seat, Greg Harris is here, and we've got a few minutes to talk about what's new here at Through the Bible.
1: Well, there are always all kinds of great things going on, and one of the reasons we send out a monthly newsletter is so you can keep up with not all of it, but a lot of it.
0: Yep.
1: And this month, we have Barb Peel, who has been with us for some time and oversees our domestic radio relationships, has written an article about the National Religious Broadcasters Convention, or as we like to say, NRB.
0: Yes. And it's quite a big gathering in the
1: thousands
0: past.
1: Of people.
0: Yeah, I think it was the only time I saw a sitting president was when I went to NRB.
1: Yeah.
0: I think George Bush went and spoke there.
1: Yes, several presidents have come and spoken. Donald Trump spoke there. I can go to the original George H.W. Bush spoke there. Yeah, and it's an important part of our year. It's a very hard work because we have dozens of meetings in over just a couple days, but it's very efficient because we get to meet with many of our key relationships here in North America. And I know I have a bias, Steve, you tease me about it. I have a bias toward the global side of our work, but I am so grateful, and I think it's important we just stop and say, if you're listening on a radio station or through an app that's connected with a radio station, make sure you tell that radio station that you love Through the Bible, because when we meet with them, they ask us, how are we doing in getting your program out?
0: Yeah, and it is an encouraging time. And I don't want you to think that just because we mentioned that presidents show up because of the political aspect of it. We don't get political. We really
1: not
0: do. It's about meeting with our ministry partners, those that are often broadcasters, since it's National Religious Broadcasters. And radio has been the backbone of this ministry. It was the birthplace of Through the Bible as it went out on radio and continues to be pivotal and a number one source for us for getting out the whole word to the whole world.
1: Yeah, it's actually astonishing in this age of so many digital options that Christian radio continues to be very central to our ministry.
0: Yeah.
1: I had a guy years ago that said, are you still airing the program on radio? I said, probably one of the worst decisions I could make as the president of Through the Bible would be to go off of domestic radio. But one of the reasons we ask you to get in touch with your station or to let us know when you contact us, who you listen to, is it helps us with our discussions with the stations about where are we having good response and where maybe is our stewardship not the best.
0: Yeah, and that is one of the differences. The fancy word in the media space is called attribution, which is basically saying, where are these people listening to us?
1: Yes.
0: And with digital, we don't necessarily know who you are, but we know where you
1: are,
0: and we know how often you listen, and there's a bunch of data that's there, and don't worry, we don't sell it or do anything with it. But it is a good metric because we want to be good stewards of the resources that God has so faithfully entrusted to us through listeners like you. And there's no way to do that with terrestrial radio unless you, figuratively speaking, raise your hand and either tell us that you listen on a particular station or tell that station.
1: Yeah.
0: So again, that's the why behind why we're asking you to do that.
1: Yeah, and the why behind our being at the NRB convention and having dozens of meetings over just a couple of days, we have lunches, breakfast, we attend small meetings, larger meetings, is to build those relationships. And I can tell you, many of the station managers we meet with say, we started with Through the Bible the day we opened our doors. And so there is a long history, and we're grateful for it.
0: Yeah. Greg, why don't you pray for the program as it goes out, and also for blessing those ministry partners all around with NRB.
1: Father, we are grateful for the many, many partners we have on being on over 1,600 stations across this country. Thank you for the men and women that work so hard to distribute our teaching and many other teaching ministries, and we pray you'll bless them. We also pray that as your word goes out today, it will reach deeply into hearts and lives. In Jesus' name, amen.
0: Turn now to Exodus 12 as we go through the Bible with Dr. J. Vernon McGee.
2: Now, friends, last time we were dealing with the Passover feast, and you will recall that we came to verse 13, and that was the last verse we had in the 12th chapter, and I read, "And the blood shall be to you for a token upon the houses where ye are, and when I see the blood, I will pass over you, and the plague shall not be upon you to destroy you when I smite the land of Egypt." Now, these are the instructions that God gave, and he said that when he saw the blood, he would pass over. Now, that was not some mystic or superstitious sign at all. There's a great principle that runs all the way through the Word of God, and it is, without shedding of blood, there is no remission of sins. In other words, God cannot arbitrarily or big-heartedly shut his eyes to sin and do nothing about it, any more than a judge, when there is brought before him one guilty, the judge should apply the law and the penalty should be paid. And I think, frankly, our problem in America today has been the laxity that has come in the enforcement of law. The important thing is that in God's universe, while law is inexorable, and the soul that sinneth it must die, therefore life must be given up for me, a sinner. You see, the death sentence is on all of us. Now, if you will accept Christ by faith, you'll be saved. Now, that night in Egypt, on every home, there would be the death of the firstborn. The death angel went through, and the blood was an indication, the application of it on the doorposts and the lintels was an indication of faith, you see. That answers the appropriation of a personal faith. And that was all that was necessary. They didn't put the blood out there and something else. They're good works. They didn't bring an offering like Cain. All that was necessary was just simply this. And the death angel, when he came, when he saw that, he passed over. There followed the Passover feast. And you'll find out that when we get to Leviticus, that there'll be instructions given for the Passover, and then the Feast of Unleavened Bread, which actually was part of it, but took place really after the Passover. And in verse 14, I read, "And this day shall be unto you for a memorial, and ye shall keep it a feast to the Lord throughout your generations. Ye shall keep it a feast by an ordinance forever. 7 days shall ye eat unleavened bread. Even the first day ye shall put away leaven out of your houses, for whosoever eateth leavened bread from the first day until the seventh day, that soul shall be cut off from Israel." Now, actually, this had nothing to do with the death angel passing over. This was a feast of fellowship of those within, and it was a wonderful time of fellowship. It was duty, of course. God commanded it, and it was also a privilege, but it hadn't anything in the world to do with their salvation. It had to do with the fact that they were to have fellowship with God. Now, you will notice that they're not to eat leavened bread, and beginning here in verse 17, it says, "Ye shall observe the feast of unleavened bread. For in this selfsame day have I brought your armies out of the land of Egypt." And they ate the unleavened bread on the wilderness march, you see, because they began the night of the Passover. And they then ate the bread for 7 days. And you notice that it's unleavened bread. If they ate leavened bread, they were cut off. That means they were cut off from the fellowship. There'd be no fellowship at all. Now, right here is put down a principle concerning leaven. Leaven is mentioned here, about, I suppose, 8 or 9 times from verse 14 down through verse 20. Well, let me read verse 19. 7 days shall there be no leaven found in your houses. For whosoever eateth that which be leaven, even that soul shall be cut off from the congregation of Israel, whether he be a stranger or born in the land. Ye shall eat nothing leavened. In all your habitation shall ye eat unleavened bread. Now, this is very important because it puts down a principle here that when you move into the New Testament, it doesn't go into reverse and mean the opposite. Leaven is a principle of evil, and it represents that which is offensive. Now, we'll have occasion to refer to that again. But when you get to the 13th of Matthew and you read about a woman hiding leaven in three measures of meal, that leaven isn't the gospel. It couldn't be, because leaven is a principle of evil. Actually, the three measures of meals, the Word of God, and in it there has been put leaven today, and that's evil. There has been put unsound doctrine. And I am absolutely overwhelmed and amazed to see the amount of error that's being taught today and how gullible people are that just go for it. Fact of the matter is, the rackets, and there are many of them, do lots better than those of us that attempt to just teach the simple Word of God. You'll find out we're having our problems, but not the cults or isms. They're having no problem at all. This matter of leaven, it's evil, friends, and it has been put into the teaching of the Word. All occults and isms use the Bible, but they put leaven with it. And that is the thing that the children of Israel were told to avoid. And when our Lord made it very clear that it couldn't be good, he said, beware of the leaven of the Pharisees. And actually, the disciples at that time thought he meant physical bread. Then they understand later that he meant the doctrine of the Pharisees. That which is evil, you say. And that principle is put down here. Now, unleavened bread is not palatable. There are a great many people today that don't like the study of the Bible. I recognize that. A great many people love to come to a church for the social time, or the music, or the beauty of the place, but not for the Word of God. They don't want the Word of God, because actually, unleavened bread is not very palatable. I happened to be in Israel during the Feast of Unleavened Bread, and I stayed in the Dan Carmel Hotel in Haifa. And friends, I want to say very candidly, I never got as tired of unleavened bread in my life, because I was brought up in the South where we had hot biscuits, the kind that just puff right up, and not unleavened bread. Oh, but the night it was over and they brought out the bread, the real article, by the way, as far as I'm concerned, because that's good to the natural man, you see, and they brought out lamb fixed. Oh, it was delicious. It was really a feast, not only for those of us that were there that were Gentiles and Christians, but also for those that were in the land, citizens of the nation Israel. Unleavened bread, friends, is not as delightful, and it's not as palatable, not as tasty as the leavened bread is. But may I say that the Word of God is the food that's for the child of God. Now, this is a great principle put down here, as you can see. Now, he goes on and says in verse 22, and ye shall take a bunch of hyssop and dip it in the blood that is in the basin, and strike the lintel and the two side posts with the blood that is in the basin, and none of you shall go out of the door of his house until the morning. For the Lord will pass through to smite the Egyptians, and when he seeth the blood upon the lintel and on the two side posts, the Lord will pass over the door, and will not suffer the destroyer to come in unto your houses to smite you. Now, there are several things to note here. I wonder if it had occurred to you, as we have been looking at this matter of the Passover, and now for two times we've talked about the putting of the blood on the doorpost. Have you wondered just how they did it? How did they put the blood on the doorpost? Well, hyssop is a little plant that grows around rocks in a damp place. It is a fluffy type of a little plant, and it was dipped into the blood and then applied. It was the applicator. And again, the hyssop represents to me faith. That is the way that the blood is applied to your heart and my life. Someone says, how do you apply? By faith, trusting what Christ has done for us when he died for us. Now, we find here that God goes into a great deal of detail in telling these people about how they are to do at this particular time. He gives specific instructions. Now in verse 29, why we see now this is the last judgment, the last plague that's coming on the land of Egypt, and God had prepared his people from it. Now, the land of Goshen had escaped the last three plagues, but would not escape here unless there was the blood on the doorpost. And any Egyptian could put it on his doorpost. All he'd had to do was just believe God, and the death angel wouldn't have gone in and asked, "Are you an Israelite?" That's going to surprise a lot of people someday when they're going to find out that the Lord's not going to ask the name of the church you belong to. Because if you have trusted Christ, the Spirit of God has baptized you into the body of believers, and that is today, of course, the true church. Now will you notice, and I begin reading now at verse 29 of the 12th chapter of Exodus, "Came to pass that at midnight the Lord smote all the firstborn in the land of Egypt, from the firstborn of Pharaoh that sat on his throne, under the firstborn of the captive that was in the dungeon, and all the firstborn of cattle. And Pharaoh rose up in the night, he and all his servants and all the Egyptians. And there was a great cry in Egypt, for there was not a house, for there was not one dead." You see, the firstborn in each house. This is the last judgment. In other words, God up to this point has not touched human life. He's not taken human life, but now he does. And don't say that God is a murderer. The Lord giveth, and the Lord hath taken away. Blessed be the name of the Lord. When you are able to create life, then you'll be able to take it away. But wait until you can do that. Now will you notice verse 30? "And Pharaoh rose up in the night." You see, this is something that was tragic. Now, verse 31, "He called for Moses and Aaron by night and said, Rise up, get you forth from among my people, both ye and the children of Israel, and go, serve the Lord as ye have said. Also take your flocks, your herds, as ye have said, and be gone, and bless me also." Poor old Pharaoh now, he's had to give up. Up to this point, he's been reluctant, but now what has happened, it's reached in and touched his own son. And believe me, this is where you really get an individual. Now, you see, God didn't begin with this plague. He began way back there by just throwing down a rod, and that rod becoming a crocodile. That could have been the message that if he had believed God, the children of Israel could have gone out then, and he'd spared his people these judgments. Therefore, don't blame it on God. God is making him release the children of Israel, which he was reluctant to do. And the Egyptians, I'm reading verse 33, "And the Egyptians were urgent upon the people that they might send them out of the land in haste, for they said, We be all dead men." They didn't know where this would end. And of course, what would be the next step? If God now took the firstborn, what could he do next? Well, the next thing to do would be to bring death to all the Egyptians. And so Pharaoh and the people said, "We want you out of here because we're afraid what will come next." And the people took their dough before it was leavened, their kneed troughs being bound up in their clothes upon their shoulders. And the children of Israel did according to the word of Moses, and they borrowed of the Egyptians jewels of silver, jewels of gold, and raiment. This matter of borrowing is they're collecting back dues. And the Lord gave the people favor in the sight of the Egyptians so that they lent unto them. The literal back of borrowed is they ask. And here they lent, they gave unto them such things as they required, and they spoiled the Egyptians. Actually, the Egyptians owed them so much that when they left, they spoiled them. Now, verse 37, "And the children of Israel journeyed from Ramesses to Succoth, about 600,000 on foot that were men beside children." Now, you can see where Dr. Kyle got his figures on which he attempted to base the number that came out of the land of Egypt. Well, how many did come out of the land of Egypt? We're going to get to that when we get to the book of Numbers, actually. But it would seem that there came out of the land of Egypt well over 1 million people. There were 600,000 on foot that were men. This had nothing to do with the children or the women. And then here our attention is called to something else. Verse 38, and a mixed multitude went up also with them, and flocks and herds, even very much cattle. Now this mixed multitude will be the trouble in the camp. Who were the mixed multitude? Well, let me stop for just a moment, because in the book of Numbers, in the 11th chapter, I'll go into a great deal of detail about them, because they were the troublemakers. Well, factually, they were half-breeds. An Egyptian had married a Jewish maiden, or a Hebrew had married an Egyptian maid. And then there was the offspring. And now the question comes to him. Long as they lived in the land of Egypt, there's no question, no decision to make. But now, what shall he do? Shall the half-breed, shall he go up with the children of Israel, or shall he stay? Well, many of them didn't know. Many of them didn't go up. And some thought they should go up. And then they wondered whether, when the going got hard and difficult, they wondered whether they hadn't made a mistake. And they were the first ones to complain. And by the way, they were not Israelites in the true sense of the word. That's been a big problem for Israel over there today. Is a half-breed, a Gentile mother, does that mean that the offspring are Israelites, are the citizens of Israel? It's always been a problem with them, and it's always caused them trouble. And by the way, we have that same thing in the church. We got people that join the church. They're not saved. They're just part of the mixed multitude. And always the complaining and trouble comes from that crowd. I've never believed that a troublemaker in church is really a child of God. Now, I've been a pastor a long time, but let's understand what we mean by troublemakers. But we'll see that when we get to the 11th chapter of the book of Numbers, and that will be coming up. Now, we find here that the children of Israel now, they're leaving. They're taking off. Verse 39, and they baked unleavened cakes of the dough which they had brought forth out of Egypt, for it was not leavened, because they were thrust out of Egypt and could not tarry, neither had they prepared for themselves any victual. In other words, the children of Israel were not really prepared for the journey. Now the sojourning of the children of Israel who dwelt in Egypt was 430 years. It came to pass at the end of the 430 years, even the selfsame day, it came to pass that all the hosts of the Lord went out from the land of Egypt. It's a night to be much observed unto the Lord for bringing them out from the land of Egypt. This is that night of the Lord to be observed of all the children of Israel in their generations. And as we said before, this is the oldest observance, the Passover, of any religious holiday in the world today. And it goes back to the Exodus out of the land of Egypt. They're never to forget that until the king comes and the millennium is established, and then they'll forget it. We'll see that, of course, later. And we are told that only those that were Israelites were to eat the Passover. Now we're told, verse 47, all the congregation of Israel shall keep it. When a stranger shall sojourn with you and will keep the Passover to the Lord, let all his males be circumcised, and then let him come near and keep it, and he shall be as one that is born in the land, for no uncircumcised person shall eat thereof. In other words, that would be an act of faith on the part of a Gentile to come up and under the covenant God made with Abraham. Now we are told in verse 49, one law shall be to him that is homeborn, and unto the stranger that sojourneth among you. Thus did all the children of Israel, as the Lord commanded Moses and Aaron, so did they. And it came to pass the selfsame day that the Lord did bring the children of Israel out of the land of Egypt by their armies. Now we're going to follow through here a section in which we're going to see them cross the Red Sea and then the experiences that these people had in the wilderness, which correspond to Christian experience today. This, my friend, is a rich section. We trust that you're going through the Bible with us. So until next time, may God bless you richly, my beloved.
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2: weather. We'll continue with cloudy skies through the night, a low down to 55 for the light south wind. Cloudy skies to start your Monday, then increasing sunshine through the day with a high around 70. Mostly clear to partly cloudy Monday night, lows into mid-50s. Sunny and lower 70s Tuesday, clear and 55 Tuesday night. I'm meteorologist Matthew Harding on KPDQ.
3: Knowing God from Harvest with pastor and evangelist Greg Laurie.
4: You know, when I was a non-Christian, there were Christians on my high school campus, and they had meetings out in the front lawn. In fact, all my friends warned me, Greg, stay away from the Jesus freaks. One day I went to their meeting. No one invited me. I sat at a distance where I could kind of watch them and decide why they were all crazy. And the problem is, as I looked at their faces, I saw something I didn't have. And what were they doing? They were worshiping God. See, worshiping God with other Christians helps put things in perspective. Some of you have burdens right now. Something's really troubling you. Something big is happening to you, and you don't know what to do. So what does the Bible say? Magnify the Lord with me, and let us exalt his name together. It doesn't say magnify your problems. And when you magnify the Lord and see him in all of his glory, you can see your problem in its proper perspective. Worship can make all of the difference as we gather together with God's people and see things accurately, biblically, and correctly. Maybe your life isn't making sense to you right now, but I'm telling you, God can step in and change everything. Jesus Christ, who died on the cross for your sin and rose again from the dead, is here with you, standing at the door of your life, and he's knocking, and he is saying, if you'll hear his voice and open the door, he'll come in. Have you asked him to come in yet?
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8: And thank you for joining us today. We are in the middle of our study on Jonah, the runaway prophet. And today we come to really the crux of the whole story. Why didn't Jonah do what God told him to do in the beginning? Well, we find out today. There was a good reason behind it, and he's going to be revealing that reason in his story today as we open our Bibles together. We have a beautiful study guide for this series. I hope you're getting it. 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This month, our resource is the beautiful calendar for 2027. It's called The Light of the World. It's a 14-month calendar, and it's yours for the asking. When you send your gift to Turning Point this month, a gift of any size, please say, send me the calendar, and it'll be on its way. And now let's talk about this issue of how to love somebody you hate from Jonah chapter 3. I'm here to tell you today that justice and mercy are not a contradiction. They're how love works. You tell the truth about the sin, and you still hold out hope for the sinner. That was Jonah's problem. As we face him today, he could accept justice, but mercy for people he believed deserved judgment felt wrong to him. Let's open our Bibles to Jonah chapter 3 and see why. Here's what it says. Now the word of the Lord came to Jonah the second time, saying, "Arise, go to Nineveh, that great city, and preach to it the message that I tell you." So Jonah arose and went to Nineveh according to the word of the Lord. Now Nineveh was an exceeding great city, a three-day journey in extent. When the great fish vomited Jonah up on dry land, sometimes I think he hit the ground running. Running back to where he should have been, he didn't want to go through that again. I imagine him running as fast as he could toward the place he should have gone the first time. His feet were finally moving in the right direction, but as we learn in the story, you can have your feet going in the right direction, and your heart still is not going in the right direction. That was Jonah. We read, first of all, that Nineveh, the place to which he was called, was a great city. In fact, in the book of Jonah, the word great appears four different times in describing Nineveh. It was a great city. First of all, it was a great city in size. The Bible says it was an exceeding great city, a three-day journey in extent. One thing to note is that the three-day journey probably doesn't mean that Jonah walked straight through the city without stopping. If the Lord told him to preach to Nineveh, he probably would have proclaimed his message throughout the city as he made his way through it. We don't have to wonder how big the city was because a British archaeologist by the name of Austin Henry Layard excavated the city of Nineveh, and he found the city proper to be about 1 mile wide and 2.5 miles long, but further excavation revealed that this was just the central hub of the city. Metropolitan Nineveh extended along the Tigris River for more than 20 miles. It was truly one of the great, great cities of ancient times. The outer perimeter of the city measured over 60 miles. Other surrounding suburbs were included within this vast complex, all collectively known as Nineveh. The enclosing wall was estimated to be about 100 feet high. In addition, there were approximately 1,500 towers around the perimeter of the city, most of them as high as 200 feet. Nineveh truly was an exceedingly great city. It was a great city in size, but it was also a great city in souls. Jonah 4:11 says, "And should I not pity Nineveh, that great city in which are more than 120,000 persons who cannot discern between their right hand and their left, and much livestock?" Most scholars understand the expression "who cannot discern between their right hand and their left" as referring to young children. In other words, there were 120,000 children in Nineveh who were too young to distinguish right from left. And if that number represents only the children, then the total population of Nineveh was estimated to be at 600,000 or more. It was not merely a great city in size, it was a great city in souls. But thirdly, it was also a great city in sin. That's one thing we know. Jonah 1:2 says, "Go to Nineveh, that great city, and cry out against it, for their wickedness has come up before me." Nineveh was the capital of Assyria. And anyone who has studied history knows that the Assyrians were wicked barbarians. The history of that culture is almost too awful to talk about in church or anyplace else. During Jonah's lifetime, the delicate balance of power in the Middle East was shifting, and the Assyrian Empire was rising, and with it came fear. The Jewish people knew the reputation of the Assyrians. They were ruthless conquerors who subjugated entire nations. Now imagine volunteering to be a missionary, and God says your first assignment is Nineveh. Knowing what we know about the Assyrians, can we really be surprised that Jonah ran the wrong way? I mean, he was not only afraid of what they might do to him, he feared what they might do to his nation. The Assyrians were a looming threat to Israel's future. And Nineveh was a great city in size, no question. A great city in souls, yes, sir. But most of all, it was a great city in sin. Nineveh was a great city. It was also a great illustration. Jonah saw the assignment God gave him, but he looked at it through the lens of his own prejudice. And that distorted the picture. In New Testament times, before Christ broke down the dividing wall, an Orthodox Jew would sometimes travel miles out of his way to avoid passing through Samaria. The Jews hated the Samaritans, and the Samaritans hated the Jews. And though the most direct route lay straight ahead, a Jew would circle around rather than walk through Samaritan territory, making his journey sometimes three times as long as it would normally be if he took the direct route. The Jews also harbored deep resentment toward the Gentiles, referring to them in derogatory terms. So prejudice and social discrimination have long been part of fallen humanity. They arise from the old sin nature. And until the day we are fully redeemed and made like Christ, we are all going to battle the blindness that comes from our upbringing, our culture, and our own sinful tendencies. To be sure, it was an overwhelming assignment for Jonah. Any of us might have staggered under that command. But I would suggest that Jonah made five mistakes. These are mistakes we often make when we are called to an unpleasant or difficult task. We can learn from what Jonah did wrong. First of all, Jonah saw his assignment nationally, but not individually. He saw the Assyrians. He saw Nineveh. He saw them as a group. He had probably heard the stories. They are barbarians, they are butchers, they are cruel people. And he saw them all as one. But let me ask you something. In any group, no matter how bad its reputation may be, is everyone as bad as everyone could be? Does every individual fully embrace the reputation that has been attached to a nation? You see, Jonah never saw the individual Ninevites. He never thought about people who lived there. He saw only the nation. And it is hard to love a nation. You have to get involved individually. Sometimes we say, I don't like that group of people, or I don't want anything to do with them. But the best cure for that kind of thinking is to go walk among them. When you do, you are often surprised to discover that within the group you have labeled, there are some of the finest individuals you will ever meet. They stand apart from the stereotype. That is not just about ethnicity. It happens in politics and in every area of life. Jonah saw his assignment nationally, but he didn't see it individually. He didn't realize, yes, Nineveh was an evil nation, but within that evil nation were people. People for whom we learn later Christ died. The next thing we realize is that Jonah saw his assignment historically, but not prophetically. He knew what they had done. Their history of atrocities was well attributed. But how many of you are grateful that God doesn't evaluate you only on what you have done, but on what you can become through the grace of Jesus Christ? He does not merely see what we are or what we have been. He sees what we can become through his transforming grace. But Jonah couldn't see that. In fact, I want you to jump ahead in the story for just a moment. In chapter 4, we see how he reacts after Nineveh repented and God spared the city. Listen to this. This is Jonah. But it displeased Jonah exceedingly, and he became angry. So he prayed to the Lord, and he said, "Oh, Lord, was this not what I said when I was still in my country? Therefore, I fled previously to Tarshish, for I knew that you were a gracious and merciful God, slow to anger and abundant in loving kindness, one who relents from doing harm. Therefore now, O Lord, please take my life from me, for it is better for me to die than to live." Now, how's that as a response to a successful evangelist? He just conducted one of the greatest evangelical ministries in the history of the world. And he replies, "Everyone in the whole city repented. I'm so angry, I'd just like to die." He hated the Ninevites. Jonah did not want Nineveh to experience God's grace. He wanted them to experience God's judgment. He hated them so deeply that he did not want them to be forgiven. And you may be saying, how could that be? But before you go too far down that road, you should do a little homework in your own memory bank. God used Jonah because he preached the word, and God blesses the word. But compassion wasn't driving Jonah. He saw the Ninevites only in light of their past, and he believed they deserved destruction. And when we look at anyone, we must remember what God is able to do. Nothing is too hard for God. And if you're somebody who thinks you've sinned away the grace of God, let me tell you, God's grace is greater than anything you could ever have done, and he is always willing to change you. This is what the Bible says. If anyone is in Christ, he is a new creature. Old things have passed away. Behold, all things become new. Nobody can transform a life like Jesus Christ. Whether it is a Ninevite or anyone else we might place in that category, no one is too awful, too sinful, too cruel, or too barbaric for the grace of God to change when the gospel is preached. So, Jonah saw his assignment nationally, but not individually. He saw it historically, but not prophetically. And he now looks at it physically, but not spiritually. Let me add a third mistake. Jonah saw the Ninevites physically, but he didn't see them spiritually. Too often, we only see the outward shell of a person, and we assume that is the whole story. But the body is only the container. There is a soul inside that body. It is dangerous to judge somebody by appearance. We must look beyond the physical and see the spiritual reality of life. Sometimes we look at the outward package and we make judgments on a person that we should never make. Even believers can discriminate in many ways. We judge on the basis of ancestry, on the basis of age. We judge on the basis of achievement. And we often judge on the basis of affluence. If we're not careful, we look at the outward traits and we conclude, that's the person. But that is not Christianity. Christianity looks beyond the surface to the heart. And you cannot evaluate a heart at a glance. You have to take time to know that person. It is a serious mistake to let outward appearance determine how we value or receive someone. So Jonah saw his assignment physically, but not spiritually. And he saw his assignment ethnically, but not personally. Jonah saw the Ninevites as the enemy. He saw them as a race of people with a brutal history. But he did not see them as people created in the image of God. Listen to me. The Ninevites were created in the image of God. There is a very interesting parallel to this in the New Testament. Most of you know the background. In the book of Acts, there was a transitional period when the gospel began to move beyond the borders of Israel. It was first preached to the Jews, but now in this transition period, it is being extended to the Gentiles. The Jewish believers struggled with that. They thought the gospel was just for them, just for Jews, nobody else. And they were not comfortable with the idea that a Gentile could receive the same grace they received unless they became a Jew also. You remember the vision in Acts 10? Peter refused to eat what he considered unclean, and the Lord said to him,
9: What God has cleansed, you must not call common. God was dismantling Peter's categories. Finally, after working through that struggle, Peter stood up and he said in Acts 10:34, "In truth, I perceive that God shows no partiality." Where had he been? That was the point all along. The gospel is not tribal. The gospel is not ethnic. It is not confined to one people group. Romans 2:11 says there is no partiality with God. And in case you didn't get it, Ephesians 6:9 says there is no partiality with him. What does that mean? It means God is not impressed with background, culture, or social status. He does not measure the value of a person by pigmentation, ancestry, or achievement. He sees the soul. He rejoices over every sinner who repents, regardless of where that person comes from. The Church of Jesus Christ is not a white church or a black church or an ethnic church. It is the blood-bought Church of Christ. Jonah saw ethnicity. God saw souls. And whenever we reduce people to categories rather than seeing them personally, we make the same mistake that Jonah made. And then Jonah saw his assignment hatefully, but not mercifully. I once read about a woman from the wrong side of tracks who wanted to join a fashionable church. She spoke to the pastor, and he repeatedly tried to discourage her from joining his fashionable church. First, he told her to go home and think about it prayerfully. Then he told her to read her Bible for an hour each day and then come back. Finally, in frustration, he said, "Pray this week and ask the Lord if he truly wants you to be in our church." Months passed before he saw her again. When he asked her what she had decided, she replied, "I did pray, and one day the Lord said to me, 'Don't worry, honey, about getting into that church. I've been trying to get into it myself for 20 years. That story stings because it exposes a spirit that is far from the mercy of Christ. And that was Jonah's problem. He looked at Nineveh hatefully, not mercifully. Scripture says there were 120,000 children who did not know the right hand from the left. And Jonah was willing to see them judged along with everybody else. How can you look at a city filled with children and feel no mercy? You know, that's the thing that makes us believers effective. It's the mercy that God has given us that we become stewards of and giving to others. Somebody says, "How could you love that person?" I can love that person because Almighty God loved me, and out of the reservoir of God's love for me, I love that person. Ephesians 2 says, "But God, who is rich in mercy because of his great love with which he loved us, even when we were dead in trespasses, made us alive together with Christ. By grace, you have been saved." Later, Paul said, "Be kind one to another, tenderhearted, forgiving one another, even as God in Christ has forgiven you." We have received mercy, therefore we must extend mercy. No one is beyond the reach of God's grace until we see the people as God sees them and love them as he does. We will never reach them. First of all, it's all about doing what God tells you to do, even if you don't feel like it. How many of you know that's sometimes what you have to do? "I don't feel like doing that." Do it anyway. For those of us who are Christians, we need a new perspective. One of the most widely read leadership books in the last several decades is a book written by Stephen Covey called The 7 Habits of Highly Effective People. Stephen Covey was a Mormon who had a remarkable ability to illustrate truth in a way that made it unforgettable. In that book, he told a story that captures the importance of perspective. He described riding a subway in New York City on a quiet Sunday morning. The car was calm and peaceful. People were reading newspapers, sitting quietly with their thoughts, some even resting with their eyes closed.

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2: 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With God, mercy and grace are available to everyone, no matter who they are or what they've done. And God doesn't see packages, he sees persons. He doesn't see everything that's so important to us, he sees the soul. He went to the cross through his own son, Jesus Christ, and paid the huge penalty so that all men could be saved. Everyone is savable in the eyes of God. And no matter what you've done, you haven't sinned away the grace of God. His grace is truly amazing.
3: Well, the book of Jonah is a gospel tract in many respects, and it reminds us of the power of the gospel. We're going to see that in these next couple of days as the revival in Nineveh unfolds. Truly one of the most remarkable moments in the history of the gospel. If you realize this is the greatest revival we have a record of in the Bible, and it comes as a result of God working on a man's hard heart, a man who ran away from God's initial instruction. It's all ahead of us in these next few programs here on Turning Point. 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
4: 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Iranians today are still encountering the gospel, even when Iran's regime does everything in its power to stop it. 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
4: 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And at the height of the current war between Hezbollah and Israel, half of Lebanon's public schools were turned into shelters for people displaced by the fighting. Dozens of these facilities begin classes on September 15th, some as schools only, others as hybrid shelter schools. Housing options are limited for more than 300,000 people who remain displaced. Hard for Lebanon's Camille Melki tells us.
6: Not only there is still combat taking place in southern Lebanon, but there are tens of thousands of homes that are completely destroyed. It will take years before they get rebuilt.
4: Hard for Lebanon provides non-formal education for children in the war zone.
6: This is our opportunity to be heralds of Christ's peace, messengers of his love.
4: 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I'm Ruth Kramer.

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0: Welcome to Truth for Life. Today, Alistair Begg considers the baptism and temptation of Jesus. What makes these events so significant, and what can we learn from them? We'll be looking at the answers found in chapter 1 of Mark's Gospel. We begin today with verse 9.
1: Now John, we learned last time, was the most successful preacher of his day. He was clear. He was direct. He was urgent. He was marked by integrity. He was humble. And his chosen form of dress and his diet were in themselves noteworthy. Now, he knew that his role was to fade into the background just as quickly as he might. He was the hors d'oeuvre. He was not the main course. Jesus was the one who was to come to the fore. He was the one who was to slip out. In fact, he says on one occasion, John records it, Christ must become greater and I must become less. And in that, he is an example to all who would ever take to the opportunity of proclaiming Jesus in any capacity at all. There are many things he might have addressed, but he addresses the core issue. Men and women are dislocated from God as a result of sin. God, who is a covenant establishing and keeping God, still comes and pursues those who have turned their backs on him. And speaking to such a crowd, he sounds the note, which is a necessary note then and now, namely the note of forgiveness of sins, which lies at the very heart of Christianity. Now, as we said again last time, Mark writes according to his own purpose and in relationship to his own personality. He's obviously not particularly verbose. His brevity forces the reader's attention to consider that which we might say is main and plain. And in this little paragraph, he gives to us two scenes. And we'll deal with them in turn. First of all, Jesus in the water. And then secondly, Jesus in the wilderness. Jesus first then in the water. Now the question is, what is he doing in the water? Well, first of all, we find that he is identifying with those he came to save. Mark leaves out what Matthew tells us concerning John the Baptist's reticence. From your own study, you may recall that when Jesus appeared to be baptized by John, John had said to him, haven't we got this upside down? Should I not be the one who is baptized by you rather than me baptizing you? And on that occasion, Jesus had said, let's just go with it this way. Thus it is fitting now to fulfill all righteousness. I'm here to do what is right before God. I am here to fulfill what God designed for Israel in its perfection. I am here to determine by my life that which is pleasing to the Father, and therefore it is right for me to be baptized. Now, it would be immediately wrong for us to infer from that that Jesus was saying, either by word or by action, that he himself required a baptism of repentance, because obviously he didn't. Mark knew that he didn't. Mark knew that he was the Lamb of God, that he was the sinless Lamb of God, the one who would take away the sin of the world. Well then, if that is the case, why is he being baptized? What is happening? Well, what Jesus is doing is he's making a statement, or we might say he's making a number of statements, by taking his place in the river. He is identifying with those who, in their baptism, have acknowledged their need of repentance and have confessed their sins and have looked to God for forgiveness. Remember in 2 Corinthians 5, in an immense statement, Paul says, God made him who knew no sin to be sin for us, so that in him we might become the righteousness of God. And he who is the bearer of sin identifies with sinners in their need at every point, if you like, along the path. And so as he comes to be baptized by John, his baptism is actually pointing forward to his death. Because you will recall from the Gospel of Luke that as he comes closer to the time of his death, Jesus says in Luke chapter 12, "Now I have a baptism to undergo." And what he is referring to there is the fact that he is about to be plunged, if you like, into death. And in the shedding of his blood in death, there will be forgiveness for the sins of all who trust in him. And here he is in his baptism, foreshadowing, if you like, what will happen in his death. Here we find him standing, if you like, as the priest who will bring forgiveness by the sacrifice of himself. So here in the baptism of John, there is all this symbolism. That which is pictured in the water is not performed in the water. Jesus goes down into the same water which is tainted by all the symbolic sins of those who have been baptized. And then John takes that same tainted water and pours it over Christ in his baptism as a graphic symbol of what will happen in the pouring out of the blood of Christ on those who are repentant sinners. So that's the first thing we need to recognize, that there in the water there is an identification with sinners in their need. Secondly, in the water, we discover that he is identified not only with, but he is identified as. And he is identified as the Father's Son, whom the Father loves. Verse 11. Now you'll notice here we have each member of the Trinity. The word Trinity does not appear in the Bible, but it describes in theological terms the nature of God as he makes himself known. When you read the Bible, you discover very, very quickly that there are indications of God's being that point us in different directions. The Spirit of God is identified as a real person. God as Father, as a person. And God the Son, as a person. And as we read our Bibles, we discover that in every instance, each of these individuals is equal with one another in terms of their eternity, and in terms of their power, and in terms of their divinity. Now I want you to notice that here is one of the places in the New Testament where, without announcement, you find each member of the Trinity. You have God the Son in the water, you have God the Father speaking from heaven, and you have God the Spirit descending upon the Son like a dove. And the Father and the Spirit are bearing witness to the identity of Jesus. Later on, Jesus is going to ask his disciples, "What's the word on the street? Who do people say that I am?" And on that occasion, his followers will tell him, "There are all kinds of things being said about you." And here we are today in the 21st century. And if we were to go out this afternoon and go onto the streets of Greater Cleveland and simply ask the question, "Who do you think that Jesus of Nazareth is?" we would receive all kinds of answers. Some saying, "Well, he's a great man, a wonderful teacher," whatever it might be. But here we have the authentic statement of the Father himself concerning the Son. And this in the most dramatic of fashions. Because as verse 10 tells us, as Jesus was coming up out of the water, there is a visible and a verbal dimension to this authenticating voice. First of all, we're told he saw heaven being torn open, reminding us that this is a supernatural event. And then the Spirit is described as descending. And you will notice the Spirit is capitalized there in the NIV, reminding us that this is a reference to the third person of the Trinity, God, the Holy Spirit. Now, when the people of God were anticipating the coming of the Messiah, they anticipated that when the Messiah came and he stepped out, if you like, into the formalized role of his kingly rule to subdue the rebellion of men, in the formalized role of his prophetic work to deal with the ignorance of men and women, in his priestly role to bear our alienation and so on, that messianic inauguration would surely not happen absent that which had taken place when, if you like, inferior priests and judges and kings had been set to their task. So when heaven is torn open and the Spirit of God descends like a dove, people would not immediately have said, "Oh my, my, I wonder what this is all about." They would have said, "Oh, now isn't this just the kind of thing that our forebearers told us had happened for the kings of Israel and so on?" And they would have recognized something of the significance in it. And the descending Spirit is said to come on the one who will in turn baptize with the Holy Spirit. Jesus is going to finally go to heaven, and he is going to send the Holy Spirit. The Holy Spirit will come and baptize and fill the followers of Jesus and equip them with an understanding of the truth and with power to take this wonderful good news to the very ends of the earth. And so you have heaven being torn, you have the Spirit descending, and then you have this voice from heaven in verse 11, declaring, "You're my Son, whom I love, with you I am well pleased." This is the echo of the word of prophecy in Isaiah 42, which leads us eventually to 53. "Here is my servant whom I uphold, my chosen one in whom I delight. I will put my Spirit on him, and he will bring justice to the nations." So you see where a knowledge of the Bible matters. Because suddenly we're looking, even just with two or three verses, we begin to get a far more panoramic view of what's going on. Otherwise, we simply come to this as the baptism of Jesus, and I guess Jesus got baptized, and it wasn't that jolly good, and we learned about the baptism of Jesus. No, we realize that what is happening here, when God speaks, the declaration of the Father is an echo of the prospect and the anticipation of all that is now fulfilled in the water. Jesus is in the water according to the eternal counsels of God. Jesus is in the water to do that which is fitting to fulfill all righteousness. Jesus is in the water as the one who identifies with sinners in their need, preparing the way for the forgiveness that will be provided by his death. Jesus is in the water as the only beloved Son of the Father, recognizing as surely as the water descends upon him and as the Baptist ministers to him that one day he will be plunged down beneath a flood, which will be a cleansing flood for men and women, a cleansing that is provided in his blood that is pictured in the baptism that they have gone through. Well, that's enough on Jesus in the water. Jesus in the wilderness. Verse 12, "At once the Holy Spirit, who has descended in gentleness, now moves him out in power. The Spirit sent him into the desert," or into the wilderness, "and he was in the desert for 40 days. The children of Israel were there for 40 years. And there seems to be some symmetry between these two events. And what was happening there? He was being tempted by Satan. He who had received the unequivocal endorsement of his Father is now faced by the implacable hostility of the evil one. You will notice that it is a scene of conflict, spirit and angels versus Satan and the wild animals. If the angels come, as the psalmist says, to minister to the chosen of God, then we should not be surprised that the angels would come and minister to Christ, the beloved Son of God." Now, what is happening here is simple. Mark is pointing out what he is going to clarify throughout the whole of the rest of his gospel. Namely, that in the incidents that he will describe as taking place, and they will come upon us very quickly, the driving out of an evil spirit is as good an illustration as any, the healing of many, the man with leprosy, the raising of the paralytic, and so on. What is happening here is that Mark is pointing out the fact that behind all the earthly scenes in Galilee and beyond, all the things that he's going to describe as he gives to us the record of the life and death and resurrection of Jesus, all of these things are ultimately represented by a supernatural conflict which underlies them. That behind all of the animosity towards Jesus, all of the rebellion of men concerning Jesus, all of their unbelief about Jesus, that all lies in the fact of an unending supernatural conflict, unending to this point. Now again, you need to know your Bible, and I'm going to turn you to Genesis 3. If you want to turn to it, good, and if you don't, then I hope you'll turn to it later. But in Genesis chapter 3 and in verse 15, after Adam and Eve have disobeyed God, have turned their backs on him, have done what he told them not to do, the Lord comes to the serpent, who has been the deceiver, and says to the serpent, because you have done this, cursed are you above all livestock and all the wild animals. You will crawl on your belly and you will eat dust all the days of your life. Now here is the conflict, verse 15. And I will put enmity between you and the woman, and between your offspring and hers, and he will crush your head, and you will strike his heel. Now there is a sense in which the entire Old Testament is the outworking of what we discover there in Genesis 3:15. That the conflict between the seed of woman and the serpent explains all of the antagonism towards the work of God in each generation. And that runs all the way through the intertestamental period and all the way into the New Testament in the conflicts that Jesus will engage in as Mark and the other gospel writers describe them. And it runs all the way out through the back end of the Bible, if you like, into the centuries of man since and into the 21st century. And while sociologists would laugh at such an assertion, and historians would regard it as the apex of total foolishness, when men and women take their newspapers in the morning and say, what in the world is going on with the world? The answer is in Genesis 3:15. That there is a supernatural conflict which underlies all conflict. And it is this which is addressed in Christ's encounter with Satan in the wilderness. You can read it for yourself later on. Adam in Genesis 1 is set within the beauty of the garden, lovely place, lovely wife, lovely animals, lovely flowers, lovely. He has dominion over it all. You can have all of this. You can enjoy all of this. Enter into the pleasure of all of this. He's in a garden with the enjoyment of it all. Christ is in a wilderness with the antagonism of it all. What is happening? You must read your Bible again. 1 Corinthians 15, we discover that God has in Jesus the second Adam. That the first Adam goes up against the evil one and fails. The garden becomes a wilderness. We must now await the arrival of a second Adam who will go up against the evil one and triumph, so that one day we will live with him in the garden. And I'm sure there is something in it, some funny little bit in it, that when you read in the resurrection appearances, and it says that Mary took him to be the gardener, there is a sense in which he was the gardener. He was the one who by his atoning death and resurrection turns the wilderness back into a garden, turns the wilderness of human rebellion into reconciliation. And transforms it all as a result of him going head to head with all that hell can throw against him and coming out absolutely triumphant. This is the story of good news. Jesus has entered into our world, into a world not as Adam found it, but into a world as Adam left it. Now we must stop here, but this is just setting the scene for the drama of the good news about Jesus, the Son of God, which begins here, says Mark. The story of Christianity is the story of a God who does not shout from afar, who is not reached as a result of our great endeavors and internal searches, but it is the story of a God who comes to us in the person of Jesus, entering into our wilderness world, a world that is fallen, that is broken, that is sinful, and that is disintegrating. And he comes into this world in order that he might restore those broken relationships, that he might come to our alienation and our alienations and grant the fix, that he might come to our fears of the future and grant to us a joyful anticipation. So, tomorrow morning we will read again about the financial crisis. The crisis is not financial. The crisis is personal. The crisis is a crisis of broken relationships. First, a relationship broken with God, expressed in a covetous heart. Then, in relationships broken with one another, I demand more, I require more, I deserve more, I want more, I will have more, at any cost to anyone. The brokenness in your marriage, if it's broken, is first of all broken on the vertical axis, not the horizontal. The brokenness in human relationships has to do with our brokenness vis-a-vis God. And the good news as told by Mark is this: you cannot fix it yourself. But the one who stood in that water, identifying with you in all of your brokenness and alienation, is the one who stood for you in that wilderness, taking on all of the threats and intimidation and temptation of the evil one and emerging victorious, so that he might undergo a baptism that would yield the benefit of the very forgiveness that was pictured in this Jordan River. And that benefit that is conveyed in the gospel is discovered by those who will come to God and say, the reason this world is broken is because I'm broken. The reason things are disrupted is because I am disrupted. Lord Jesus Christ, come and forgive me and change me, and through me, change my little world.
0: 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His teaching is drawn from the Apostle Paul's letter to the Galatians. 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I'm Bob Lapine. 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
3: We'll continue with cloudy skies through the night, a low down to 55 with a light south wind. Cloudy skies to start your Monday, then increasing sunshine through the day with a high around 70. Mostly clear to partly cloudy Monday night, lows in the mid-50s. Sunny and lower 70s Tuesday, clear and 55 Tuesday night. I'm meteorologist Matthew Harding on KPDQ.
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6: This is Bible Q&A with John MacArthur, and I'm Denny Nugent here with today's question from the third chapter of John. And it's there Jesus famously tells Nicodemus, you must be born again. And he also says that unless one is born of water and the Spirit, he cannot enter the kingdom of God. Now, John, what does Jesus mean by water and the Spirit? And why are both essential to new birth?
7: Yeah, it's a good question, Denny, and it's often asked and sometimes wrongly answered. I've actually heard that what Jesus meant when he said you must be born of the water and the Spirit is that you must be born physically, because we talk about a woman having a baby when her water breaks, and then you must be born of the Spirit, meaning spiritual birth. Well, that's pretty foreign to the context of that passage, and certainly Nicodemus wouldn't have understood Jesus' words having reference to some English use of the word water. Furthermore, why would Jesus say you must be born physically? That's a little bit unnecessary. There are others who suggest that the water is baptism and the Spirit is the internal spiritual birth. That, too, is a wrong way to understand it. The right way to understand it is simply this. It goes back to the Old Testament. And in specific, it goes back to Ezekiel chapter 36. And in Ezekiel 36, you have that great new covenant prophecy where the scripture says that salvation is God taking out a stony heart, giving a heart of flesh, and planting in us his Spirit. So Jesus is referring to Ezekiel, very familiar to Nicodemus.
6: This is Bible Q&A with John MacArthur. If you'd like more in-depth teaching from the Gospel of John, visit us at MacArthurCommentaries.com.
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15: It's not talking about building a new house. It's not talking about decorating in such a way. It's talking about a spiritual house. It's talking about our home, our house.
16: 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Hi, this is David Harms. Thanks for joining us here on the broadcast today. We're in the book of Proverbs today, where we always find wisdom. And here we are going to be looking and gaining wisdom regarding family. How do we have a spiritual household, one that honors God? 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
15: I think everybody, if they're honest, would say that they want their home to be perfect, and they want their love to be perfect, and their relationships to be perfect. I think anybody to be honest would say that. I think that anybody who is in love or anybody who is enjoying the blessings of a home would say that to them nothing would mean more than having a home that is perfect and healthy and joyous and a place of blessing. Proverbs 24, verse 3 says, through wisdom is a house built, and by understanding it is established, and by knowledge shall the chambers be filled with all precious and pleasant riches. Through wisdom is a house built, by understanding is a house established, and by knowledge shall it be filled. But when you come to Proverbs chapter 24, verse 3 and 4, it's not talking about building a new house. It's not talking about even decorating your house. It's not talking about taking pretty things and putting them on the wall. It's not talking about decorating in such a way. It's talking about a spiritual house. It's talking about you and I realizing that wisdom is what builds the house, understanding is what establishes the house, and knowledge is really what fills the house. It's talking about our home, our house. But here in verse 3, when it says wisdom builds the house, it really means not just to build it, it means to rebuild it. Really what the Lord is saying is, I want to rebuild your house so it will flourish. I want to take your house that is less than what it ought to be, and maybe there's a shingle broken off, or a roof that needs repair, or something that isn't right. But the Lord said, I want to rebuild and restore your house. It's the same word that is used for Nehemiah when he rebuilt the walls. The walls were a mess. I mean, they were just absolutely terrible. They were broken down, but Nehemiah rebuilt the walls. What God is saying, and none of us should ever forget it, there is no home. And if you want to know what I think about divorce, if you want to know what I think about people that have broken relationships, I will tell you this. It is always the will of God, always, always, always, always, always God's will to restore every relationship. Not some, every single one. Does he always? No. Some people won't let him. It is the will of God. If it is the will of God, then he's prepared to do whatever it will take to rebuild and to restore that home. And it is never too late. He can. Wisdom suggests that my home, my life can be rebuilt, reestablished, and put back to the place that God has purposed for it to be. I ate a while ago at a restaurant at the Old Mill in Bend. They made a restaurant out of it now. Now it's the nicest restaurant in Bend. It's only been open, I guess, for a short while. But before, nobody wanted it. I mean, all the beams were filled with pigeon stuff, and there were cobwebs everywhere. The place was a filthy mess, but somebody bought it, and now they've restored it, and that's quite an incredible restaurant. I mean, it's really, really impressive, really, really nice. That's what he wants to do. God wants to take the things in my life that are less than what they ought to be, and he can change it, restore it, rework it, and by his grace, cause joy and blessing to come from it. And secondly, he says that understanding will establish the house, and to establish means really to set in order. It means where something is cluttered, then he's going to fix it up. Where it is cluttered and there are things present that shouldn't be there, he wants to take by understanding to establish now my life, my house, in such a way that not only would he be able to take the clutter and remove it, to set it in order as ought to be, but it also means to correct your path. It means to be going one way and then realizing this is not the right path, and for the Lord to redirect my life because understanding makes a difference and makes it right and puts things right. And this is scripture for sure, but the wisdom of God will rebuild our lives, everybody's life, anybody's life, absolutely without exception. He'll just do it. And they'll be established by understanding. And thirdly, the scripture says here in verse 4 that knowledge will fill our lives. And the word fill is not suggested to the brim. It doesn't mean he's going to fill my life to the brim. It means he's going to fill my life to overflowing and to fill my life with good things. That he wants my life and my home and all the things that I know and love to be filled with his goodness and his grace to overflowing with precious things. And I don't know what your translation says, but you'll read it from the Living Bible to the Amplified to whatever you've got. You'll notice it talks about those things that are precious and joyous. I love what Charlie Shedd said. If you've ever listened to anything, or I think you can buy tapes at any bookstore and things that he's written, but this way he says, very, very good things. Marriage isn't just finding the right person, but it's being the right person. Marriage in a relationship really isn't me looking for this person that is perfect or righteous, but looking that somehow in my own life there's a righteousness and that God is doing something of perfecting my life. So what does God desire in a home? What are the things that really the Lord purposes for you and me? The things that I could really, really desire, the things that I could really ask, the things I could contend for, the things that I could really believe for. And I want to suggest just a few tonight before we go. Number one, I want to suggest that first of all, when it comes to our life and our home and being built and established and filled, one of the things that God desires for sure in all of us is his will. That God's will be present in our home. God's will be present in our life. Wisdom is in the Word, clearly. The wisdom of God is there. I don't know if you know this, but sometimes when people do dumb things, you wonder if they know they did a dumb thing. And sometimes when people get real goofy in their life, you wonder if they realize that they've really done a goofy thing. And you wonder when people make the stupidest decision that anybody could ever make, you wonder if they really realize how absolutely ignorant they really were in doing this. Have you ever? I'm around people all the time that they'll do this, and clearly you don't have to be a brain surgeon to figure out this is not going a good place. I always wonder, do those people then know after they made that decision and now everything's blown up and everything is horribly wrong, do they actually really know when they made the mistake? When somebody divorces, or when a kid comes off of drugs, or a young girl that is as cute and pretty in the as could be would give herself to some guy who absolutely could care less about her life, care less about her future, and now they've had a sexual relationship, and now she's an emotional wreck and will be affected the rest of her life by that incident. In the midst of that, you always wonder, do they really, really know where they went wrong? And so I've spent my life as a pastor listing those things that I'm very well aware of and learning from people whether or not, so I'll ask them. In fact, there is one person that I love very, very much, and I asked her as her life was unraveling and her life was falling apart, and I said, can you tell me when you did the wrong thing and where you did the wrong thing? Can you tell me where you made the wrong decision? Now you got to realize she wants to talk, right? She's getting her life back together. She loves the Lord with all of her heart, but her life is a mess. So, it's not like I'm coming saying, I just wanted to know, you know? I mean, you realize how dumb you were in doing this? And so it wasn't like that. It was, she had done this, her life was a wreck, and now she's come back to Jesus, and she's walking with the Lord, she loves him dearly, and she comes to me, and now I get to say, do you know when you made a mistake? And here's what she said. She said, well, yes. She said, when I was going with that guy, when he did that, I knew, but I kept on. When he said that to me, and when he did that, right then I knew, this is not good, but I went on. And it wouldn't matter what the situation is. Somehow, the reason that the Lord wants to rebuild our lives and establish our lives, and why it so involves itself in the will of God, is because when you know the Word, then somehow things become more clear. And that's why mothers have such an amazing way of being concerned about the will of God in our lives. And that's why we should be concerned about the will of God in our own lives. My mom was never all that concerned about now, She was concerned about now, but she was really concerned about later too. Because now is one thing, but later on, you may not be around. They may not be around. So how do you make decisions, and how do you live, and how do you make choices? You do that on the basis of the will of God. And that is why building the will of God into your home is everything, because it brings stability. And I can say this, that for me, my mom and dad will not leave me a pot of gold. I can tell you that for sure. But I can tell you this, I could look at both of them and say, when other people were coming apart, the stability that I found because of the will of God that they taught me about, making decisions based on His will make the difference in your life in the future. The stability that comes from that is really amazing. Rebuilding your life on the Word of God and on the will of God, it's everything. And secondly, I think that there's reason to say, Lord, I want to build Your heart into my life. I want to rebuild and to build Your heart into our home. It has to do with the purity of God, I think, the holiness of God. Those things that, for me, I say, Lord, keep me pure, keep me holy. Lord, help me to be the kind of person that is like You, not like Nora. So that I'm not doing those things that are going to be offensive, those things are going to be wrong. Somehow I'm learning now through a process that anything that I do that is outside of the will of God, and anything I do that is not the heart of God, in the end, I'm always going to discover that in my life then, and in my relationship and the people that I touch, they're always going to be greatly affected by it. I think it was Oscar Wilde, the brilliant playwright. He was a homosexual, you know. And, of course, in those days, they threw you in jail. And they threw you in prison. And he said, I forgot what a man does in private. He will one day cry from the rooftops. Sin does pay a wage. Doesn't matter what I do, what decision I make. If it is outside of the will of God, it is outside the heart of God. In time, somewhere along the line, somebody will shout it from the rooftops. That's the reason why your life and mine being bathed in His Word keeps us so safe, because now you know this is where this takes you, and this decision is going to result in this. And then I think every home that is going to be a home of blessing is going to be a home that is going to be filled with blessing. It's just been in the last couple of months that I have wondered what God is doing when it seems like God is doing nothing. What God is doing when it seems like He's so slow, or what God is doing when it seems like He's far away, and I can't see Him, and I can't see even any evidence of Him. Where He might be working, I just can't see it. I can see Him working in others, but not in me. And I was very, very thrilled the last few months as I was sitting down. Actually, went into a store. It was close to midnight. I don't know what I was getting. But it was interesting, walk down the aisle, and Joyce and I together, and it was a little kid sitting down on his knees, and he was cutting on boxes. And this real late, no one in the store. And I said, well, you about done working? And he said, no, actually just getting started. I said, well, you're going to work all night? He said, yeah, I'm going to work all night. And I said, well, how come? He said, well, got to restock all these shelves. So he had these little boxes, and he had this kind of a razor blade knife, and he was cutting the boxes open, and he was just going from one to the other and restocking the shelves. I personally think that that's one of the things that God wants to do in your life and mine. I think He has an amazing way of coming to you and me, wanting to bless us, to fill our life with blessing. But first He has to come and see what needs to be restored, what really, really needs to be replenished, what needs to be restocked. I love that. I love that. I tell you, I can visualize God when I have no idea what He's doing. I can visualize God going about looking in my life when nobody knows and nobody sees, and He's looking for the places in my life that are deficient because I've given something away. You know, it's not just because it's gone, it's that I've given it away. And now He's restocking it and replenishing it and putting back those things that need to be there. And God wants to give to us. God wants to bless us. And blessing always rubs off. It always affects the people around us. You want your family to be a blessing, then you be a blessing. You want your wife to be happy, then you be the kind of person that's blessed and happy. There's something about blessing that always touches the people that are closest to us. Somehow they're greatly affected by it. They feel it and they sense it, and that's really the Lord's heart. And that's the reason why. That somehow in understanding and in knowledge, our life is filled with precious things and blessed things and glorious things. And I also think that God is interested in us being strong in the Spirit. Fourthly, I guess that was maybe as important as anything, being strong in the Spirit. What do I mean by that? Well, David overcame Goliath by the Spirit of God, and Moses overcame by the Spirit of God, and Caleb overcame by the Spirit of God. And we say, I can't do that. And that's right. I can't do this. That's right. I wish now, I see there's a need here in my home and my family, but I really can't. I don't know that I can do this. And that's good. Because God is really wanting me to feel this sense of dependence, to be strong in the Spirit and to stand and to trust Him and to believe that He's the only one that could really do it. Only He could really do it. And only God could really make you the kind of person that you ought to be. The kind of person that's what? Not just looking for somebody who is wonderful to marry, but being somebody wonderful to marry. I mean, only He could do that. It's the Spirit of God that does that. It's the Spirit of God that makes a difference in people so that everybody can see it and everybody knows it. And that's one of the reasons why when I say being strong in the Spirit, I'm going to tell you why that is so important to me. And I'm not going to take the time to have you go through it. But Ephesians chapter 6 talks about we wrestle not against flesh and blood, but against principalities and powers, rulers of darkness. You know, whenever you deal with any spiritual conflict at all, spiritual conflict will always fall into one of three categories in the Scriptures. I don't think there's four. I don't think there's seven. I think there's only three. All trials, all conflict, all difficulties in your life will fall into one of three categories. One is your home. Two is your work. Three is the church. And you can read them right there in Ephesians 6. Talks about the church. But it certainly talks about servants or employees and employers, and it certainly talks about husbands and wives. So everything that the enemy is doing is either going to be affected in your family, in your job, in your work, or in the life of the church, or the people who are the church. It's not the Beaverton Foursquare Church. It's the body of Christ. That somewhere, somehow, those challenges, those conflicts will come. And that's one of the reasons why whenever I talk to anybody that is interested in having a home that's healthy, I usually mention a couple of things to them. Number one is, and in fact, I don't know that you could ever really have a joyous home and a joyous family unless, number one, you know how you're going to deal with the finances that you have in your life. And whether you're just getting married, you've been married for 20 years, if you don't really know how in the world you're going to deal with and handle the finances that you have, you're probably going to find it a real struggle, because I think God really is greatly concerned about that. And that's why a young couple, if they're just getting married, one of the first things I would say is, what will you do with all the money when it starts rolling in? You know, what are you going to do when you get married and, gosh, you don't even know what to do with all this money? It's coming in by the boatloads. I mean, people just keep bringing it to you in buckets and piles. And they continually bring all this money. What in the world are you going to do with all this money? I mean, where are you going to put all this money? Pretty silly, isn't it? You know why it isn't very silly? Because the moment they get married, God is going to bless them with some things, and I am one of those that believes that when it comes to being strong in the Spirit and being blessed and fruitful and filled to overflowing, God watches what you initially do with that. And then He'll determine whether or not He's going to continue to give you all of that stuff. And He'll do it based on what? That He knows that you are a conduit through which His blessings can flow. You ought to sit down and decide, what are you going to do? Give God a reason to bless you. And it's always going to hold true. If God knows that what He gives you, I'm not just talking about money, I'm talking about anything. If God knows what He gives you, you will use it to be a blessing. I will tell you this, your life will be filled with blessing. And secondly, I'd talk with them about love. I'd talk with them about the very, very outset, about what they say to one another, about what they do towards one another. And I'm so bold as to say, if the person isn't nice, don't marry him. Let somebody else fight it out. You know, just, there's no way in the world. Sacrifice and love and affections, if it's the standard of God, it's His heart for you and me, I guess really the best way to judge that, whether or not I'm really, really a loving person, believing that this is going to affect my home this way, is would you let me come and videotape your home, just you, just for the week? And we'll show it Sunday morning. I mean, I'm not totally sure. I think if I had editorial privileges, I'd probably do it. But I don't know. I think really it's worth striving for. No, you? I think it is. I think it's worth striving. Sure. Yeah, that's fine. Yeah, you can come to my house. You can listen to what I say. You can listen to what I do and watch what I do. You can observe my life. When people truly are loving, the Lord observes it. He sees it. Spiritual conflict comes not only in the things of our home. Certainly that's why finances is really certainly an area of challenge, and love certainly isn't, and thirdly is ministry. I mean, why in the world do people get married? To have babies? We're getting married to have babies. Wonderful. Thrilled to death for you. I mean, if that's the reason you're getting married, think it over. I mean, the reason you're getting married

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3: And if you've heard me talk very much, you know what I think about sacrifice. And that is that you can never truly say you love someone until you sacrifice for them. In fact, the last time you loved them was the last time you did sacrifice for them. What did you give up for them? What did you give up so that they could be happy and God's blessing could be on their life? There's something about this sense of sacrifice and submission that the Lord says is significant to the order and the blessing that comes into your life.
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7: We've laid aside the old self with its evil practices and have put on the new self, verse 10, who's being renewed to a true knowledge according to the image of the one who created him. A renewal in which there's no distinction between Greek and Jew, circumcised and uncircumcised, barbarian and Scythian, slave and freeman, but Christ is all in all. We've got a whole new life, he's saying. Dress appropriately. We've put on the new self. And we have a true knowledge according to the image of the one who created him. But there's this ongoing process. We have been raised up with Christ. Now he says, cooperate. And that's the tone of this whole chapter, as he says, this is an ongoing process. I would call it simply Christian growth.
8: Welcome to Abide in the Word with Pastor Scott Gilchrist. Today, we return to our study in the book of Colossians as Scott brings part two of the message titled Proper Attire. Here's Scott with today's message.
7: Even the world knows that when you hang on to anger and wrath and malice, it just eats you up inside. So that's the second thing I'd say. And then the third thing, and I'd just underline this because I think it's something we might not see. Malice, bitterness, wrath, anger keep you and I from enjoying the very word of God. When you're nursing and nurturing grudges and keeping track of wrongs that you've received, it's hard to feast on the word of God. It's hard to have communion with Christ by letting his word richly dwell within you. Turn over to 1 Peter. Let me show you what I mean. 1 Peter chapter 2. Let's start at chapter 1, verse 23. You've been born again. And by the way, whenever we think of this, we typically think of what? That which is born of the flesh, Jesus said, is flesh. You must be born of what? The Spirit. Okay? But notice how Peter puts it under the inspiration of that Holy Spirit. Verse 23. You've been born again, not of seed which is perishable. That was the first time. Your dad's seed. You inherited his kind of life. Perishable. But imperishable. You've been born again of imperishable seed. What is that? That is through the living and abiding Word of God. The Spirit of God uses the Word of God to open our eyes, and we are born again. And this is the word which was preached to you. Look at verse 24. All flesh is grass, and all its glory like the flower of grass. The grass withers, the flower falls off. But the word of the Lord abides forever, and this is the word which was preached to you. You see, you've been born of the word, okay? And we're like a newborn babe, verse 2 of chapter 2. We want to long for the word like a newborn baby. But notice what he says in verse 1. Just ignore that chapter heading. In verse 1 he says, therefore, putting aside, take those clothes off, lay them aside, put all aside malice and all guile and hypocrisy and envy and all slander. And like newborn babes, long for the pure milk of the word. Maybe you're finding God's word is dry. You wish you had a heart for it, but you just don't. It could be that you're nursing attitudinal sin that you haven't put to death. You haven't taken those things off. And I say, don't let that hinder you from hearing God's word. Repent of all sin daily. Cut it off. If it's making you stumble, cut your hand off. You know, drastic action, he said, for the gross ones. But he says, now lay aside everything. Lay aside all of it. Okay, now go back to Colossians, and we're going to see that he, right in the middle of the verse, he moves from these attitudes to sins of the mouth. Slander, abusive speech, lying. And the same thing happens in Ephesians 4, by the way. I said to kind of keep that parallel passage in mind. Chapter 4, verse 29, right in that same context where he's saying, don't grieve the Holy Spirit. Let anger and wrath and malice be put away from you. It's not fitting. Don't grieve the Holy Spirit. The verse right ahead of that, verse 29, he said, let no unwholesome word proceed from your mouth, but only such as proper and right for edification and building up. Now notice he says slander. The word actually is blasphemia. You can hear blasphemy. Slander. Blasphemy is speaking ill of God or man. It's used in a general sense in the New Testament. So you can speak ill, speak untrue things. And so that's why we're told not to take the Lord's name in vain, not to, we think of blasphemy, and we should rightfully be very careful what comes out of our mouth and not use his name lightly or attribute things to God that aren't true of him. But the same is true of our horizontal relationships. Don't slander your brother, your wife. Slander. Abusive speech. Foul. Vile. Speaking. I gotta do it. Turn over to Ephesians again. Because these letters were written from the same prison cell. And Colossians is a little shorter than Ephesians. Sometimes you'll see some details. So you'll notice we've been seeing great truths out of the end of chapter 4, which is parallel to where we're at here in Colossians. But look at verse 3 of chapter 5. Don't let immorality or any impurity or greed even be named among you, as is proper among saints. And there must be no filthiness and silly talk or coarse jesting, which are not fitting, but rather what? Giving of thanks. Giving of thanks. Make a clean break with that old language. Slander and abusive speech and silly and coarse jesting. Our culture is just saturated with it. Have you noticed? Even though we're living in it and the water's heating up, you know, degree by degree, so we're pretty calloused, I sense myself not cringing like I should when I hear stuff. But our culture is sliding downward quickly, and we're called to be different than the world. We're called to be light in the darkness, and we don't want to just curse the unbelievers, curse the darkness. We have the opportunity to live in 2026 where our language should be different than the language that's all around us. It was 87 years ago, I thought about this, 1939, the first major movie in full color came out. Gone with the Wind. Clark Gable, and you know. And if you might remember, it was really controversial because of the very last line when Gable used one word. Go to a movie. Don't go to a movie today. I was going to say, go to movies today. In 87 years, where are we going? But it, really, I don't want to say, oh, the good old days when people spoke clean. They didn't. I mean, 60 years ago, I worked at the cannery. And all I heard, all graveyard shift, was clatter and machinery. That's all you heard. And it was hard work. And we had this little break room at Smucker's. And I'd go upstairs in the break room. We had 15 minutes to regroup. And all I heard in those 15 minutes was the muffled sound of all the machinery and the foulest language I'd ever heard in my life. And that's all I heard. And I know that it became hard to flush it out of my mind. And I know we live in those places today. Many of you are around nothing in your classroom except garbage talk. Be careful. It's not to be part of our language. And by the way, our Lord said what? He said, these things that come out of the mouth come from the heart. So don't say, well, everybody talks that way. Nobody, it doesn't mean what you say. No, be careful what comes out of your mouth, because it's a reflection of what's going on in a deeper way. It's always been that way. Those who don't know the Lord speak vile, blasphemous, filthy, coarse talk, and we ought not. And then verse 9, do not lie to one another. Lying is not to be part of our vocabulary. Dishonesty. We're to be known for genuine, sincere truth-telling. God is a God of truth. Satan is the father of lies. He deals in lies. Don't lie to one another, since you laid aside the old self with its evil practices. That's what we were by nature. Parents, you don't have to teach your children to lie, do you? And I say, I've been doing some parenting seminars, and I warn parents, young parents, don't tempt your child to lie. If you know they disobeyed you, don't ask them. They'll say no. Did you pick up your room? Yeah. You know they didn't. You just saw it. Don't ask them. Don't tempt them to lie. But lying, We have to work not to lie, don't we? We're liars by nature when we were born into it. But we've been born again. We're new creatures. We've been born of the truth, and we're to speak the truth. David, you know, I'm talking about 87 years ago, 3,000 years ago, David wrote in the 116th Psalm, "I said in my alarm, all men are liars." He said in the old King James, "I said in my haste," he just said, I realized all men are liars. And I've had time to think about it, and I agree with David. Beware of liars. Truth is from God. Look back at Ephesians 5 again, or let's look at 4, just to let him comment on it. Verse 25, "Therefore, laying aside falsehood, speak truth, each one of you with his neighbor, for we're members of one another. Be angry, and yet do not sin. Do not let the sun go down on your anger, and do not give the devil a foothold." These things can give him a place, an opportunity. The NIV says a foothold. Beware of that. We've got a whole new life. Now look back at Colossians, and he says, we've laid aside the old self with its evil practices and have put on the new self, verse 10, who's being renewed to a true knowledge according to the image of the one who created him. A renewal in which there's no distinction between Greek and Jew, circumcised and uncircumcised, barbarian and Scythian, slave and freeman, but Christ is all in all. We've got a whole new life, he's saying. Dress appropriately. Proper attire. It's an accomplished fact, he said back in verses 1 through 4. We've been raised up with Christ. It's an accomplished fact, verse 9. We've put on the new self, and we have a true knowledge according to the image of the one who created him. But there's this ongoing process. We have been raised up with Christ. Now he says, cooperate. And that's the tone of this whole chapter, as he says, this is an ongoing process, and I would call it simply Christian growth. You've come to know the Lord. You're a newborn babe. You long for his milk, the milk of his word. And as you grow in fellowship with him and with one another, you lay aside things and you put on things. And so notice what he says here. Being renewed is transformative. It's transformative. It's a process of renewal that is actually transformative by the knowledge. Look at verse 10. We're being renewed to a true knowledge according to the image of the one who created him. The more you get to know Christ, that's why I said Christ is the Alpha and the Omega. He is the bright morning star. We keep our mind occupied with Christ. He says, set your mind on the things above where Christ is. That's why we emphasize, and because the Bible does, set your mind on Christ. Renew your mind daily. Cleanse the old thoughts out and renew them. Renew your mind with true thoughts, so that we heard the exhortation from Philippians, let your mind dwell on these things. It's a process. Notice, we grow. We grow in the knowledge of grace and Christ. Second Peter ends that way, the last verse Peter wrote in that letter. Paul's prayer, look over at Paul's prayer, Colossians 1. That's why we pray. When you pray for your kids, when you pray for me, when you pray for one another, pray that we would see all that we have in Christ. That's the bottom line foundation. So listen to Paul's prayer, verse 9. For this reason also, since the day we heard of it, we've not ceased to pray for you and to ask that you may be filled with the knowledge of his will in all spiritual wisdom and understanding, so that you may walk in a manner worthy of the Lord, to please him in all respects, bearing fruit in every good work and increasing in the knowledge of God. Do you know the Lord better, Christian, today than you did a year ago? That's called Christian growth. The more we know of Christ, we increase in the knowledge of God, strengthened with all power according to his glorious might for the attaining of all steadfastness and patience. The goal of all this is Christ-likeness. Romans says he conforms us to the image of his son. He makes us more and more like his son, with whom every word that came out, every thought, he committed no sin, nor is there any deceit found in his mouth. And the Holy Spirit desires to make you and me more and more like our Savior. And we cooperate by taking off that old stuff and putting on the fruit of the Spirit, allowing him to create in us these things. So Paul says in Corinthians, 2 Corinthians 3, he said, as we behold him as in a mirror, we're transformed into the same image from glory to glory. And Paul writes here, it's a renewal. There's no distinction between Greek or Jew, circumcised, uncircumcised, slave, freeman, but Christ is all and in all. In the Greek, that phrase, verse 11, means Christ is all and in all. Literally, it means Christ is all and in all. You can't miss it. Christ is everything. He's the Alpha and the Omega. He's the image of the invisible God. Fix your eyes on him. Put on the Lord Jesus Christ. I'll close with that. Turn over to Romans, because this metaphor is used many different places in the New Testament, in the epistles particularly. Turn to Romans 13. And I'm telling you, Christ is all and in all. You can't go to seed on Christ. You can go to seed on a particular doctrine. You can become imbalanced and become overemphasizing just about anything in the Christian life. But I've never met one who has gone to seed or become too wrapped up with Christ. Christ is all and in all. Look at verse 14 of Romans 13. He says it, kind of summarizing what I've been saying. Put on the Lord Jesus Christ and make no provision for the flesh in regard to its lusts. Am I just cherry picking? Did I just find a little verse that I... Well, yeah, I'm not calling that cherry picking, but I'd like to read it in context also. So let's do. Verse 11. He's been giving instruction. This is in the practical section of Romans where he's saying, now live that way. Renew your mind daily. Be transformed by the renewing of your mind, chapter 12. And then he's explaining it. And he's saying how we ought to love one another and all these things that he's saying in Romans. He says, because this do, verse 11, knowing the time, that it's already the hour for you to awaken from sleep. It's 2026. We don't know how long we've got. For now, salvation is nearer to us than when we believed. What does he mean by that? Well, salvation is deliverance. God delivered me at the cross. I've been justified. I'm delivered from the penalty of sin. He is now delivering me. He's saving me from the power of sin, sanctification. And one day soon, I'm going to be delivered from the very presence of sin. He's going to whisk me into his presence. When Christ is who is our life is revealed, we'll be revealed with him in glory. We'll be with him. We'll come back with him. That's called glorification. And it's three tenses, past, present, and future, of this great deliverance called salvation. Look at verse 11. Salvation is nearer to us than when we believed. The Lord's coming back. We're closer today than we've ever been. The night is almost gone. The day is at hand. Let us therefore lay aside the deeds of darkness and put on the armor of light. Let us behave properly as in the day, not in carousing and drunkenness, not in sexual promiscuity and sensuality, not in strife and jealousy. Let me summarize. Put on the Lord Jesus Christ and make no provision for the flesh in regard to its lust.
9: 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We'd love to share how this work is impacting lives around the world. 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
7: He's writing to believers, and he says, put off and put on. And it's a radically different list, isn't it? I mean, just think back what he said to put off: anger, wrath, malice, slander, abusive speech, lying. And then look at verse 12 and following. Put on heart of compassion, kindness, humility, gentleness, patience, bearing with one another, forgiving each other. Beyond all these things, put on love, which is the perfect bond of unity, and let the peace of Christ. Man, it's a drastic difference. Night and day. And in fact, of course, that's the analogy the scripture often uses. We've been noting that. You were darkness. Now you're light in the Lord. Walk as children of light.
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10: Continue with cloudy skies through the night, a low down to 55 with a light south wind. Cloudy skies to start your Monday, then increasing sunshine through the day with a high around 70. Mostly clear to partly cloudy Monday night, lows in the mid-50s. Sunny and lower 70s Tuesday, clear and 55 Tuesday night. I'm meteorologist Matthew Harding on KPDQ.
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0: Moving into the 6 o'clock hour now during Good Morning Portland. 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
1: It takes courage in our culture today, especially, to speak up for what is true. Because culturally, we're going the wrong direction on so many fronts. And for you to stand up and say what the Bible says takes courage.
2: Cancel culture resists the truth of God's word. But Pastor Greg Laurie points out, we have a message that must get delivered.
1: Now, I got to warn you, if you speak up for what is true, you might get canceled or worse. But have courage.

0: Many people feel they just can't function in the morning without their cup of coffee. But long ago, coffee met with grumpy, nearly global opposition for hundreds of years. Well, they were grumpy because they hadn't had their coffee. People oppose lots of things, but then come to embrace them warmly. And today on A New Beginning, Pastor Greg Laurie points out how we need to realize people need the message we share. And we need to find the courage to share it, even in the face of opposition.
1: My last message from the book of Acts that was titled, How to Live a Meaningful Life, we saw the Apostle Paul saying goodbye to the elders of Ephesus. It was his final message to them. And he said, I want to finish my race with joy. So he began his journey, and he ended up staying with the evangelist Philip, where he encountered a very colorful prophet named Agabus, who bound himself up and said, this is what's going to happen to you, Paul, if you go to Jerusalem. Don't go. And Paul's saying, okay, being a little dramatic, but okay, I get the point. But I know what you're saying. So you're saying I'm going to be arrested and I'm going to be put into chains, right? Yes, that's it, Paul. Don't go. And then Paul says to Agabus in Acts 21, why do you weep and try to break my heart? I'm ready not only to be bound, but to even die in Jerusalem for the name of the Lord Jesus Christ. So Paul ignored the warning of the prophet Agabus. And sure enough, when he lands in Jerusalem, he is arrested and he's put in prison. And here's what happened. Here's what the Lord did to encourage his servant. Acts 23, starting in verse 9. There arose a loud outcry. And the scribes of the Pharisees' party arose and protested, saying, we find no evil against this man, but if a spirit or an angel has spoken to him, let us not fight against God. Now there arose a great dissension, and the commander, fearing that Paul might be pulled to pieces by them, commanded the soldiers to go down and take him by force from among them and bring him to the barracks. And the following night the Lord stood by him and said, be of good cheer, Paul, for you've testified of me in Jerusalem, and now you're going to also bear witness in Rome. We'll stop there. So here is Paul in prison again. He was probably discouraged. He was probably feeling down. And it's no wonder. He's in a Roman dungeon. And now the Lord comes to him and brings these encouraging words. Verse 11 says, the following night, the Lord stood by him. Maybe he second-guessed his decision to go to Jerusalem. Maybe he thought, I shouldn't have done this. Maybe I should have listened to Agabus after all. And the Lord appears to him and encourages him. And the Lord says to him, Paul, be of good cheer. Be of good cheer. How can you have good cheer when you're in a dungeon? You know, it's like when someone comes to you when you're feeling down and they say, hey man, smile. Put on a happy face, right? Gray skies are going to clear up. Put on a happy face. No, stop, shut up. And you slap them. No, don't slap them. But you know, you maybe felt like it at times, right? Someone tells you to cheer up when you're feeling down. That's not what you say to someone who's feeling down. But yet the Lord says, good cheer to you. Be of good cheer. But actually, if we look at the original language, we find a better translation would be, have courage. What is courage? It's been defined as bravery, fortitude, the ability to confront fear, uncertainty, or intimidation. Physical courage is bravery in the face of physical pain or even the threat of death. I don't know that it necessarily comes naturally to anyone because we're all afraid at times. But courage is a willingness to act in the face of fear. One person put it this way, and I quote, courage is fear that has said its prayers, end quote. I like that. Mark Twain said, courage is the mastery of fear, not the absence of fear. Mastering your fear. We all have moments of fear. Courage says, I'm going to get control of this. Those that serve us in law enforcement have courage to put that uniform on every single day because they don't know what's going to happen to them. Those that serve in our military, the same. They put that uniform on. They're serving our nation. I think of the story of a soldier named Ross McGinnis. He was on duty in Iraq in 2006. And Private First Class McGinnis was perched on the gunner's hatch of a Humvee when a grenade whizzed past him into the truck carrying four of his fellow soldiers. And in a split second, McGinnis did the unthinkable. He threw himself on top of the grenade, absorbing its impact. He was killed immediately, but all four soldiers survived. That's courage. That's courage. And we're amazed by it. But and how long did he have to think about it? But he did this incredible thing. But there's other kinds of courage. There's moral courage as well. It takes courage in our culture today, especially, to speak up for what is true. Because culturally, we're going the wrong direction on so many fronts. And for you to stand up and say what the Bible says is something that is not expected. It took courage for young Stephen to not back down and share the gospel right before he was stoned. It took courage for Daniel to pray when a law was passed that no one could pray to any god but to the leader of Babylon. It took courage for Shadrach, Meshach, and Abednego to not bow down before the golden image of the king when everybody else was. And we need that courage today. Now, I got to warn you. If you speak up for what is true, you might get canceled or worse. But stand up for what is true. Have courage. That's what Jesus said to Paul. That's what he says to you. Have courage. Have courage in the place where you're at right now. Don't back down from what you know is true.
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0: Well, Pastor Greg is presenting a message today from Acts chapter 23, titled, Christ's Call to Courage. Let's continue now.
1: When Jesus said, be of good courage, it's a unique phrase that is used multiple times in the Bible, each one showing a different facet of how to find courage in our lives. The first is the story of a man who was a paraplegic in Matthew 9. He was carried by his friends to Jesus. And Jesus looks at this guy who is unable to walk. And he says to him, be of good courage. Your sins are forgiven. Now, the guy was probably thinking, well, I'm glad my sins are forgiven, but I'd actually like to walk. That was kind of why I was brought here to you. And there's a protest among the religious leaders who can forgive sins but God alone. Oh, I hear what you guys are saying. Jesus says, but just so you know that I, the Son of Man, have the power to forgive sins, I say, your sins are forgiven and get up and walk. And that man got up and walked, but Jesus used this phrase, be of good courage to him. And this is the thing we remember. The forgiveness of Christ brought courage to that man. And we can be crippled by our sins, unable to walk, unable to move, unable to do anything. You know, we fail and we say, I'm a failure. I should just stop praying. I shouldn't even read the Bible anymore or go to church. That's the devil lying to you. Jesus says, be of good courage. Your sins are forgiven you. You know, in the book of Revelation, we read about those believers that come through the tribulation period and they're martyred. And it says they overcame Satan by the blood of the Lamb, the word of their testimony, and they loved not their lives until the death. but they overcame them by the blood of the Lamb. So when you've sinned, you go to God and you say, Lord, forgive me of my sin. And you put your sin in your past and walk into your future with courage because Christ has forgiven you. Don't miss this point. Because I know I'm talking to somebody right now who's crippled by their sin. You don't have to be anymore. You can have a fresh start. This phrase, be of good courage, is used of a woman struggling to get to Jesus in a crowd of people. She had this physical ailment, and she reasoned, if I can touch the hem of his garment, I'll be healed. And she reaches through, and she touches him, and Jesus stops and says, who just touched me? Well, the fact is, everyone had touched him. Who touched me? He says, for I perceive that power has gone out of me. And there's a woman, and he says to her, be of good courage. You are made whole. So in this particular case, it was his power that gave her courage. And a lot of times we're afraid to share our faith. We're afraid to speak up for what we believe. But there's a promise in the beginning of the book of Acts that we all looked at together, where it says, you shall receive power after the Holy Spirit has come upon you to be witnesses for me. That same power that was given to the first century, causing them to turn their world upside down, is available for us today in the 21st century to turn our world upside down. His power gives courage. Number three, the third time this phrase is used is when the disciples are on the storm-tossed Sea of Galilee. And they thought they were going to drown. And suddenly they see some form coming to them, walking on the water, and they thought it was a ghost. But it wasn't Casper, it was Christ coming to them. And what does Jesus say to them? He says, be of good courage, it is me, don't be afraid. He put himself between them and the thing that frightened them. Just like a parent would stand in the way of danger. I was with my granddaughter Allie a few months ago, and we were walking along, and there's some guy who has a dog off the leash. And the dog came at us growling and snapping, and Allie's getting very afraid. And I stepped in front of her, and I said to this guy very nicely, put a leash on that dog right now. And fortunately, he did it. And then afterwards, she said, Papa, you saved my life. Well, I don't think I saved your life, but thank you for that. But, you know, I just did instinctively what any parent or grandparent would do. You put yourself in the way of the person you're protecting. And that's what Jesus is saying. He's there in the way of whatever is coming our way. So let's review. His forgiveness gives courage. His power gives courage. And his presence gives courage. Verse 11 again, the Lord stood by him. Paul later wrote that those that he loved had abandoned him. Have you ever felt as though you've been abandoned by your family, by your friends, by someone you trusted? That's how Paul had felt at one point. Everyone's abandoned me. Well, the Lord's with him. The Lord hasn't abandoned him. And remember when Jesus hung on the cross and bore the sins of humanity, he cried out these words, my God, why have you forsaken me? That is the moment, most believe, that the sins of the world were placed upon Christ, who was dying in our place as a substitute. So what he was describing was reality. He was temporarily forsaken by God, so I will never be forsaken by God. You will never be forsaken by God. Because Jesus said, I will never leave you or forsake you. And so I spoke with a man in the hospital on the phone last week, and his vital organs were failing him. And he said, I feel as though God has abandoned me. And I said, God has not abandoned you. He's with you in that hospital room right now. I shared some scripture with him, and we prayed, and he committed his life to Christ. And it was his sister that asked me to call him. And sometimes I'm very reluctant to call people when someone else asks me to call them. Because then I call this person like, why are you calling me? I don't want to talk to you, right? And but this guy was happy that I called him. And I said, go tell your sister what you've just done. And the sister contacted me and said, my brother just called me. He was all excited. He said he felt the presence of God because he's recommitted his life to Jesus. So that's what the Lord can do. Paul was in a dungeon, but the Lord was with him. Better to be in a dungeon with Jesus than anywhere else without him. Better to be in a storm with Jesus than anywhere else without him. And then here's another point. God knew where Paul was and why he was there. That brought courage as well. Paul, Jesus is saying, buddy, I know you're here and I'm here with you. I'm standing by your side because Paul's probably second guessing his decision. And sometimes we feel like, oh, God's forgotten about me. No, never. He always is aware of us. Maybe I'm talking to somebody right now that is gripped with fear and worry. And the words of Jesus to you are, don't be afraid, be of good courage.

0: Important encouragement from a pivotal chapter in the book of Acts. Pastor Greg Laurie titled today's study here on A New Beginning, Christ's Call to Courage. And he'll have a final comment as we close today, so stay tuned. Pastor Greg, maybe courage is exactly what some listening today need. Maybe somebody's facing some difficult challenges. Mm-hmm. You know, they don't particularly count themselves as religious, perhaps, but boy, they could sure use some help about now.
1: Yes, sometimes God will let us go through hardship, so he'll get our attention. The psalmist said, "Before I was afflicted, I went astray, but now I have kept your word." So maybe something's happening in your life that's caused you to look up, as in looking up to God, and you're saying, "Help." Listen, that's not a bad place to be. In fact, that's a really good place to be. It's been said when you get to the end of yourself, you get to the beginning of God. Do you feel like you're at the end of yourself right now? Then why don't you pray? In fact, I would like to lead you in a prayer. Maybe you've never prayed before. You don't even know how to start praying. That's okay. Prayer is just talking to God. Let me lead you in a simple prayer. You could pray it after me, in fact. And this is a prayer where you're asking God to enter into your situation, but more significantly, you're asking Christ to enter into your life. See, that's what being a Christian is. It's having Christ living inside of you. It's a relationship, not some religious thing. So if you would like a relationship with God, if you would like God to walk with you through your times of difficulty, you could pray this prayer after me right now. Just pray these words if you would. Lord Jesus, I'm scared and I need your help. And I'm asking you to enter my life. I'm asking you to forgive me of my sin. I know that you died on the cross for my sin and rose again from the dead. But I want to receive you now as my Savior and my Lord. So I invite you into my life and I choose to follow you from this moment forward. Thank you for hearing this prayer, and thank you for answering this prayer. In Jesus' name I pray. Amen.
0: Amen. 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Well, Pastor Greg, America celebrated its 250th anniversary this year, as everybody knows. Mm-hmm. These milestones are really a great time to look back and see all God has done, you know, what he's done in keeping us free and keeping us safe.
1: Yeah.
0: You know, as the song says, God has shed his grace on us.
1: Mm-hmm.
0: And we're so thankful that we get to speak of God's grace openly on the airwaves in this country.
1: Yeah.
0: And we do. We do. It's part of our mission here at Harvest, to speak of God's grace, his mercy, and his forgiveness. Isn't that right?
1: It's very true. And I don't think we as Americans should ever take our freedom to do what we do for granted. You know, our founding fathers fought a war, the Revolutionary War, so that freedom could be experienced by a nation. Then we fought another war, the Civil War, so everyone would have access to these freedoms and these dreams. And so I think it's very important for us to take full advantage of it. And I'm just thankful that I can go on radio and I can teach the Word of God. I can proclaim the gospel without fear of reprisal and tell as many people as possible about Jesus Christ. And just a little side note, you know, when we get to an election, always vote for those candidates that are going to encourage that free speech that we have and those important values that we all hold, like the value and importance of the family, the value of life, the unborn, and so forth. But I just want to say to all the folks out there, thank you for standing with us. Thank you for praying for us. And thank you for investing in our ministry. Because when you do that, you don't just give to us, you in effect give through us to reach other people. So we encourage you to continue in your generosity and investment in this ministry so we can continue to enjoy this great freedom we have as Americans to teach God's word and to proclaim the gospel of Jesus Christ.
0: Yeah.

0: 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But before we go, Pastor Greg comes back with these final words.
1: I have these little trackers. I think they call them AirTags, made by Apple. And you can put them in your wallet or, in your briefcase or your purse or wherever. And if you lose it, you can find it. So I misplaced my wallet. So I pull out that find my wallet, and I'm looking and finally I realize it's like 1 foot from me because it was under my backpack, I think, which is kind of embarrassing, but it worked. Well, God has more sophisticated tech than that. He always knows where you are. As the psalmist said, where shall I flee from your presence? If I go to the heights of heaven, you're there. If I go to the depths of hell, you're there. God is with you and aware of where you are wherever you are.

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1: Some clouds and maybe a little bit of fog for a while, but then we get sunny skies back this afternoon. High pressure is moving back into our area, about 70 on the afternoon high. Overnight, partly cloudy, a little foggy, we're in the low 50s, and then we get a mix of sunshine and clouds on Tuesday, right around 70. I'm meteorologist Steve Hamilton on KPDQ.
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1: Paul, who I think is, wow, fearless. Remember, they stoned him to death outside of Lystra, and he got up and went right back into the city.
2: On today's word, Pastor Brett Metter with encouragement that comes from above.
1: I would have thought this is totally unnecessary for Paul, but Paul had moments when he was feeling a little afraid to speak, afraid to go do what he was always doing. And the Lord gives vision to Paul. And I think this kind of reminds us that Paul had like fears you and I have. He just pushed through and continued teaching the word of God among them.

0: As Paul arrived in Corinth, God surrounded him with faithful friends, opened doors to preach the gospel, and encouraged him to keep going despite opposition. As Pastor Brett Metter continues verse by verse through Acts chapter 18 in today's Word, we'll see how the Lord strengthens His people, builds His church, and accomplishes His purposes through faithful believers.
1: Acts chapter 18. We've been seeing Paul visit different cities, and every city's kind of different. As he's been to Thessalonica, Berea, and Athens, and now we're going to pick it up kind of where we left off. Acts 18:1, it says, after these things, Paul departed from Athens and came to Corinth. He found a certain Jew named Aquila, born in Pontus, lately come from Italy, with his wife Priscilla, because that Claudius had commanded all Jews to depart from Rome, and came unto them. And because he was of the same craft, he abode with them and wrought, for by their occupation they were tent makers. So Paul here, in the first few verses, we meet the dynamic duo, this amazing couple of the Bible. They always are named together, Aquila and Priscilla. They were, at this time, for sure, Christians. Some believe it's possible that Paul led them both to Jesus as they worked together as tent makers. Paul, he goes to Corinth and he literally gets a job making tents or working with leather. And he finds Aquila and Priscilla ministering together, who the Lord was using mightily. They were volunteers. They were people that had a job that helped Paul with the ministry. So why was Paul here working in tent making? We don't see him do this in any of the other cities he visits. What's different about the Corinthian church? 2 Corinthians chapter 11, there were a bunch of false teachers that were claiming to be apostles, but were not. They were rascals, sort of masquerading, and they were asking for money. Paul said, I don't want to appear like them at all. So Paul said, I'm not going to be chargeable to you. I'm not going to ask for money from you guys, because you guys have misconstrued that, as well as the false apostles that aren't real, but they're from Satan. All that to say, I think it's cool that Paul had a tent-making skill to go back on. Sometimes I think pastors that go to seminary and just have a religious degree, they've got no other skills. Who knows? You know, things could get in the way. I could see a time where, you know, persecution happens in America, where the church will no longer be able to have a big staff or, you know, paid pastors and stuff like there could be a day where literally we'll have to kind of fend for ourselves. And man, I'd want all of us to be able to fall back and try to be a part of the solution and not just taking in that way. So there is something to that. If you're thinking of being in the ministry, I think it's good to have a tent making skill. I love how Paul can employ that when he wants to, so the people of Corinth couldn't accuse him for being there for the money. Well, back to Acts chapter 18, we pick it up there in verse 5. It says, when Silas and Timothy were come from Macedonia, Paul was pressed in the spirit and testified to the Jews that Jesus was the Christ. Now, this is controversial. We're already in a controversy. And you might say, I don't see any controversy here. Well, the translation from the Greek is a little hard. But in the King James, it says Paul, you know, was sort of like the idea is he started in first gear until Silas and Timothy were there. And then he started to get into it a little more. Like suddenly because they were there, it's like he got sort of empowered to go and really preach because he was only doing it for a while. But others believe that part of this was that Paul was tent making so he could only preach on the Sabbath. And then when Silas and Timothy showed up, they brought money from Macedonia. We see how that actually worked out. Other translations make it a little easier to understand. I think it's the NIV. Verse 5 says, when Silas and Timothy came from Macedonia, Paul devoted himself exclusively to preaching, testifying to the Jews that Jesus was the Messiah. That's Acts 18:5 in the New International Version. So that's kind of the idea. Paul's unable to go full-time until Silas and Timothy get there, which is kind of cool. But all that to say, what is he preaching? He's preaching to the Jews. Notice that he's not preaching to the Gentiles. Mark that. But he was preaching to the Jews that Jesus was the Messiah, or was the Christ, as it says in the King James. So what do you think the Jews did when he starts preaching that Jesus is the Christ? Well, it says in verse 6, and when they opposed themselves and blasphemed, he shook his raiment and said to them, your blood be upon your own heads. I am clean. From henceforth, I will go unto the Gentiles. Now, what did Paul do? Interesting cultural thing. He shook his garment. Now, why did they do that? If you look it up, in ancient times, to shake off your garments, it was like if there was, like Paul went into the synagogue and they rejected him and blasphemed. And so the idea is you figuratively shake off the dust from the synagogue, any dirt that got on you from the synagogue, shake it off and get out of there. And it was a way of saying, you know, kind of like, I'm done with this. One commentary said it's a dramatic way of expressing his rejection of their rejection. Paul was certainly capable of a dramatic and vivid demonstrations of his message. So it, like literally shake it off and just get going. That's what Paul did there. Well, verse 7, and he departed thence and entered into a certain man's house named Justus, one that worshiped God, whose house joined hard to the synagogue. He goes to stays with a guy that's house is attached to the synagogue. That's kind of funny. Verse 8, and Crispus, the chief ruler of the synagogue, believed on the Lord with all of his house, and many of the Corinthians hearing believed and were baptized. So these are the Gentiles, for the most part, we're talking about now. These are the Gentiles of Corinth. And Crispus was one of the few men in Corinth who Paul actually personally baptized. We read that in 1 Corinthians 1:14. So Paul moves in to Justus's house, right next to the synagogue, with focusing on the Gentiles. Paul, while he's focusing on the Gentiles, I think it's funny that he says, I'm going to move my house right next to the synagogue. You know, Romans chapter 11, let me just remind you what Paul talks about there, about Gentiles and our attitude toward Jews. He says in Romans 11:11, I say then, have they stumbled that they should fall? God forbid, speaking of the Jews, but rather through their fall, salvation has come to the Gentiles. For to provoke them to jealousy. Could Paul have been moving into the synagogue right next door just to provoke the Jews to jealousy? Like, that's what Paul's saying here. I'll tell you what that means in a second, but he goes on in verse 12. Now, if the fall of them be the riches of the world and the diminishing of them, the riches of the Gentiles, how much more their fullness? For I speak unto you Gentiles, inasmuch as I am the apostle of the Gentiles, I magnify mine office. If by any means I may provoke to emulation them which are my flesh, the Jews, and might save some of them. The reason Paul is focusing on the Gentiles in his mind is so that the Jews will be provoked to jealousy, sort of an indirect way for Jews perhaps to be saved. They wouldn't listen to him preach. But you might say, well, Brett, why would a Jew be jealous of a Gentile? I think there's one word that answers that question. The word is grace. Saved by grace. The Jews, they were, in their mind, they were saved by keeping of the law of Moses, which nobody ever did. Nobody was ever saved by the keeping of the law. And so here's these Gentile believers rejoicing and the Lord's moving and the Holy Spirit's moving. There's obvious power and miracles. And meanwhile, the Jews are watching. They didn't need to be circumcised. The Gentiles didn't need to keep the traditions or the feasts or the festivals, but they're still saved. And there's evidence of the power of the Holy Spirit. This is the kind of provoking to jealousy. Well, be that as it may, verse 9, it says, then spake the Lord to Paul in the night by a vision. Be not afraid, but speak, and hold not thy peace. For I am with thee, and no man shall set on thee to hurt thee. For I have much people in this city. And he continued there 1 year and 6 months, teaching the word of God among them. Boy, I love this. This is so amazing. What this tells me is Paul, who I think is, wow, fearless. Remember, they stoned him to death outside of Lystra. And he got up and went right back into the city. Do you guys remember that? Do you think courage is a word that describes Paul? As I read it, yes. But this gives me a little snapshot. The Lord gives vision to Paul. And it's not, go to the Macedonian man or go preach the gospel here or there. It's just like, the vision is, don't be afraid, Paul. But speak. Don't hold your peace. For I am with thee. No man shall hurt you. Like, I would have thought this is totally unnecessary for Paul, but what this tells me is Paul had moments of times when he was feeling a little bit like afraid to speak, afraid to go do what he was always doing. And I think this kind of reminds us that Paul had like fears you and I have. He just pushed through and went over that. I wonder if the church was not flourishing as much as he wanted in Corinth. And that's why the Lord said to him, hey, I am with thee. And guess what? There's a bunch of, I have many people in this city that are coming to know me. Like he had to tell Paul, chill out, buddy. There's people coming to know me in the city. Remember Elijah the prophet? He said, I alone am the only prophet of the Lord. And the Lord had to come back later. No, there's hundreds of prophets. You think you're the only one, you know? And that's what he's doing here with Paul. So he after getting this little word of encouragement, he goes for a year and a half teaching the word of God among them. Don't you love that? Well, verse 12. And when Gallio was the deputy of Achaia, which is Corinth. Remember, Achaia is Corinth. The Jews made insurrection with one accord against Paul and brought him to the judgment seat. Some of your margins say, or some of your Bibles say, Bema seat. Which one is it? We'll get into that here in a second. The judgment seat. Verse 13, saying, this fellow persuadeth men to worship God contrary to the law. And when Paul was now about to open his mouth, Gallio said unto the Jews, if it were a matter of wrong or wicked lewdness, O ye Jews, reason would that I should bear with you. But if it be a question of words and names and of your law, look ye to it, for I will be no judge of such matters. And he drave them from the judgment seat. Paul didn't even have to open his mouth. The Jews say, this guy Paul's not teaching the correct Judaism and not keeping the law. And Gallio's response was, I could care less. Whatever. That's a modern translation right there. Now, historically, from this moment on, Romans did view, by the way, Christianity not as another religion. The Romans largely viewed at this point Christianity as a sect of Judaism. Did you know that? That's kind of an interesting part of the Roman understanding at this time. So this guy, Gallio's like, yeah, whatever. You Jews deal with your stuff. I don't care about that stuff. Now, we did come to something that's kind of important. The Jews brought Paul to this place in Corinth called the Bema seat or the judgment seat. And this is where the word Bema or Bema comes from. It's a raised place mounted by steps, a tribunal, official seat of a judge. In the Corinthian cities and others, there would be this raised up area. And this is where trials in the city center would happen so that the people could gather around and see what's being done in sort of a justice kind of way. So this whole guy, Gallio, responded to the Jews. They were bringing their complaint, and Gallio, they did that from this Bema seat, or there would be a big judgment seat. Now, it's something that was real in those days, but there's a Bema seat judgment of Christ. The Bible talks about that, but it's a place to give judgment. So when the Bible talks about the Bema seat judgment of Christ. Remember, there's three main judgments, if you would, but in the Bible. The one that's scariest is the great white throne judgment. If you're not a believer in Christ, you're going to be judged before God once and for all. And those who fail that judgment, which will be all the people that go to the judgment, the great white throne, they will go to hell, Gehenna, the place of outer darkness, weeping and wailing and gnashing of teeth. You don't want to be there. If you're a Christian, you won't be at the great white throne judgment. You will be at the Bema seat judgment, or the judgment seat of Christ, as they call it. What happens there? Well, that you have to look at 1 Corinthians 3:11-15. For other foundation can no man lay than that is laid, which is Jesus Christ. Now, if any man build upon this foundation, gold, silver, precious stones, wood, hay, or stubble, every man's work shall be made known or manifest, for the day shall declare it. What day? The day of the Bema seat judgment of Christ, or the judgment seat of Christ, because it shall be revealed by fire, and the fire shall try every man's work of what sort it is. Is it a good work or is it a bad work? See, you're not going to be judged whether you're saved or not. The Bema seat is reserved for those who are saved and are going to go to heaven. But we are going to be judged for the works that we do, good works or bad works. And that's this Bema seat judgment. And then it goes on in verse 14. If any man's work abide or last, which he hath built thereon, he shall receive a reward. If any man's work shall be burned, he shall suffer loss, but he himself shall be saved, yet as by fire. So the person's saved, but the works that he did are burnt. Do you ever wonder what that's going to look like for you? You get up to heaven and, you know, you say, okay, here's your work. Let's try it in the fire, you know. And her Sunday school teaching, it's gone. Why, Lord, I was teaching Sunday school. Yeah, but you signed up because there were pretty girls teaching in there and you just wanted to hang out with the pretty girls. And they were for the children. The Lord saw your intention. Let's check your tithing. Tithing, it's gone. Lord, I gave money into the plate. Yeah, but you were wanting people to see as you were putting the money in and hoping people think you're awesome because you were like, the Lord sees through our motives, our sinful attitudes and all that. This is the Bema seat that's going to try our rewards. Now, some of you are like, man, I don't care about that. As long as I get into heaven, that's all I care about. who wants rewards? I don't care. As long as I'm in heaven. I get that. But I think we're going to be shocked that whatever rewards there are, it's going to affect who we are and what we do in eternity. The Bible implies that in so many ways. We'll get into that in further discussions when we get into 1 Corinthians, talking in depth about the Bema Seat. But I think everybody's going to be happy in heaven, but you'll want to know that you did stuff that actually has measurement in eternity. And that's going to be a payoff of some kind. No one's going to be bummed in heaven, but I think we'll be given different responsibilities and different assignments based on how we lived our lives here on this earth. And that's why works are important. They're not what saves you, but our works will be judged at the Bema Seat of Christ. So the story introduces the Bema Seat to us in kind of a fun way, but we'll get back to that. But verse 17, it says, "Then all the Greeks took Sosthenes, the chief ruler of the synagogue, and beat him. Therefore, before the judgment seat." And Gallio cared for none of those things. Gallio's like, yeah, whatever. You can beat whoever you want. Now, what did the Jews do? The Jews got dissed by Gallio. So what do? They grab the ruler of the synagogue, a guy named Sosthenes, and say, well, let's beat him. If we can't condemn Paul, then we're going to beat Sosthenes. Now, why Sosthenes? We don't know. Maybe it's because Sosthenes didn't present a good enough case to Gallio to get his attention. And so they're like, he failed us, so beat him. So they beat the guy to a pulp. That's what happened. Well, verse 18, "And Paul, after this, tarried there yet a good while, and then took his leave of the brethren and sailed thence unto Syria, and with him Priscilla and Aquila, having shorn his head in Cenchrea, for he had a vow." Now, there's all kinds of debate. What kind of vow? That he wasn't cutting his hair. But church tradition says he was bald. So did he have the cul-de-sac thing going on, you know, where it was like really long on the sides and shiny up on top? I don't know. But he grew his hair out long. But we know it was a vow. Now, some people say it was a Nazarite vow. And some scholars say this was not a Nazarite vow that Paul made. And the reason why is because the Nazarite vow was to be made in Judea. It was like a geographical thing that you would do as well. So they say this couldn't have been a Nazarite vow. Then what kind of vow was it? Maybe some say because of the work the Lord was doing in Corinth, he sort of made a vow to the Lord in thanksgiving that the Lord was working and using him, that he was just not going to cut his hair as long as he was there serving in that way. Some people make a big deal out of that. I don't think it's a big deal, but he let his hair grow long. And so now before he's going to go back to Jerusalem, he gets his hair cut. Well, verse 19, "And he came to Ephesus and left them there, but he himself entered into the synagogue and reasoned with the Jews. When they desired him to tarry a longer time with them, he consented not." And it says, verse 21, "But he bade them farewell, saying, by all means, keep this feast and come in Jerusalem. I will return again to you if God will. And he sailed from Ephesus." So he's going to come back to Ephesus. We'll get that later. "And when he had landed at Caesarea and gone up," that is to Jerusalem, "and then saluted the church that's there, and then he went down to Antioch." And we've just now concluded Paul's second missionary journey. Verse 23, it says, "And after he had spent some time there," in Antioch, "he departed and went over all the country of Galatia and Pergia in order strengthening all the disciples." So this is now beginning Paul's third missionary journey. So remember, there's three journeys. Beginning Paul's third missionary journey, we start there from Antioch of Syria. That's where we left off. And then he goes back to Ephesus, but also these other places. They're all kind of places that he would go on this third missionary journey. And see how he kind of went without going in the boat. This time he went across land to Ephesus on the third missionary journey. Verse 24, "And a certain Jew named Apollos, born at Alexandria, an eloquent man, and mighty in the scriptures, came to Ephesus. This man was instructed in the way of the Lord, and being fervent in the spirit, he spake and taught diligently the things of the Lord, knowing only the baptism of John." Now, what's going on here? We've got this new guy in the story, Apollos, And he knows the word that is the Old Testament. That's what it means there, the Hebrew Bible, if you would. But he only is still teaching about the baptism of John the Baptist. This powerful preacher, this guy must have had character and good looks. It sort of maybe reminds me of like Billy Graham. He was such a man of stature and eloquence, and people, you know, kings and queens wanted to talk to Billy Graham because he was just a good orator and he knew how to speak the truth. I kind of sense that this was Apollos, just a powerful, effective guy, but he doesn't know the full gospel yet. That's not bad on him. Nobody's just got to Apollos yet. So verse 26 kind of cracks me up. Look what happens here. It says, and he began to speak boldly in the synagogue, whom when Aquila and Priscilla, remember they've been following with Paul, Aquila and Priscilla had heard, they took him unto them and expounded unto him the way of God more perfectly. Here's this powerful preacher preaching the Old Testament and the law and all the stuff that's passed now. And they're like, Priscilla, hey, Apollos, we got something to tell you, man. And they said, man, Jesus is the Messiah. He came and fulfilled all the law and the prophets. Now you're saved by grace through faith. Like, they had to get Apollos up to speed, which is really cool. And you got to love Aquila and Priscilla for this because they square him away. And he's going to become a powerful, powerful, used man of God. In fact, verse 27, it says, and when he was disposed to pass into Achaia, that's Corinth, the brethren wrote, exhorting the disciples to receive him, like receive Apollos, who, when he was come, helped them much which had believed through grace. For he mightily convinced the Jews, and that publicly, showing by the scriptures that Jesus was the Christ. While Paul was not the minister to the Jews, guess who was? Apollos. And he was an expert on the scriptures, but Paul was too. But God just had a different thing for Paul. Paul, you're going to be the minister to the Gentiles, but Lord, I'm qualified. Paul's wanting to speak to the Jews, but the Lord had a different plan for him. Apollos, he also knows the scriptures of the Old Testament. And now the Lord's going to use him to save Jews that are there in Corinth. Pretty radical, pretty cool story.
0: Pastor Brett Metter concluding a verse-by-verse study of Acts chapter 18 from today's Word, looking forward to how God would use Apollos powerfully to strengthen believers and boldly proclaim Jesus Christ. And I hope you'll stick around as Pastor Brett will add a closing prayer to our message in just a moment. But first, let me tell you a little bit more about Brett Metter. He's the senior pastor of Athey Creek Church just outside of Portland, Oregon. 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Well, with time for a brief prayer, here again is Pastor Brett Metter.
1: Well, Lord, we thank you so much for your word. 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Help us to be like Apollos, like Paul, like Aquila, Priscilla, Silas, Timothy, Barnabas. Help us to be effective at communicating the truth and preaching the gospel and making disciples. Lord, help us with that. Lord, I pray that our lights would shine. Lord, it's so much. We need more of you and more people to receive and accept you. Give us a heart for the unsaved. Lord, bless this time. May it bring good fruit in our lives, we pray in Jesus' name. Amen.
0: Amen. Pastor Brett Metter closing our time here on Today's Word. 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
2: 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We have Jim Daly coming up next in Focus on the Family, and then it's Through the Bible with Dr. J. Vernon McGee at 7:30. 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
3: Some clouds and maybe a little bit of fog for a while, but then we get sunny skies back this afternoon. High pressure is moving back into our area, about 70 on the afternoon high. Overnight, partly cloudy, a little foggy, we're in the low 50s, and then we get a mix of sunshine and clouds on Tuesday, right around 70. I'm meteorologist Steve Hamilton on KPDQ.
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3: And realizing that our inner dialogue can sabotage our marriage, our view of our husbands, what we think is true, once we think about it long enough, we start to think it's the truth. Yeah, our husband really is lazy. Oh my gosh, look at that. He left his socks on the floor again. He didn't pick that up again. He forgot to pick this up again. He doesn't know that I have this tab going of all the reasons he's not a good guy.
4: This is Focus on the Family with Jim Daly. I'm John Fuller, and today we're going to be looking at the early years of marriage, and we have a woman expert here to help us do that. Jim, to start us off, some examples of advice that young adults might get about marriage, and I'm wondering what you think of advice like this. Marriage is easy when you find the one, right? I mean, but conflict, that's a bad thing.
1: That's a good one, but here's one that's a little worse. Marriage is like a walk in the park. Jurassic Park.
4: Okay. I remember somebody said, yeah, you'll be able to change him. That'll be easy. I'm not sure that's easy to change us guys.
1: Well, I remember I actually met Red Skelton. You remember that comedian?
4: I do. You met him.
1: I met him twice. He lived in Palm Springs. I went to high school near there. Oh. And I think my mom knew him, which is a weird connection, but Red Skelton was hilarious. But he once quipped, all men make mistakes, but married men find out about them a little sooner. that's how it goes. Mm. So today we do want to talk about that beginner wife. And John, you and I are not qualified to talk about this.
4: We are not.
1: Maybe we could do a book on the beginner husband. That
4: okay.
1: might be a good thing to do.
4: I like that.
1: But today, it's Michelle Lentz encouraging all of us about the beginner wife. And she's written a great book, Hey, Beginner Wife. And we're going to talk with her about those things that she's learned over the years to help coach and provide wisdom to younger wives. But I think this applies to men and to older couples mm-hmm. as well.
4: Yeah, this is solid marriage advice for anybody and everyone. And you can learn more about Michelle and her book, Hey Beginner Wife, Practical Tips and Heartfelt Advice to Help You Have a Happy Marriage at our website.
1: Michelle, welcome to Focus on the Family.
3: Thank you.
1: This is your first time.
3: It's my first time, but boy, I'm a fan, so I feel like I've been here before.
1: Well, it's great. You've been a longtime listener, so we appreciate that. You've written this book now, Hey, Beginner Wife. I think our heart is the same as yours, that young people, not just girls and women, but young men too, are not doing the family formation.
3: I think they're afraid it's not going to work. I think they're afraid it's going to end in divorce like it did for their parents. I think they move in together because they want to take it for a trial run and they don't want it to sour or go bad or lose the feeling that they have for one another. So they stay away from marriage thinking that that's going to somehow ruin everything.
1: And it's an interesting plight because it's too late to rectify that when you've done that. And we're not putting a guilt trip on anybody. Some people, the scripture says that God's going to call you to singleness when we're not going to make an idol out of marriage. But most people tend to marry because we want companionship and friendship. But you got to be careful as a Christian to discern what the culture is telling you and what the Lord is telling you through the scripture.
3: Right.
1: And, you know, we got to be on top of that, right? So that was your motivation. Let's move to the content that you were driving at. We said in the beginning there, this is information that's really valuable for everybody, not just newly married young women.
3: Yeah.
1: Do you think it has that general application?
3: Oh, of course. Because what I'm talking about is good if you're not married yet. Kind of tell you, hey, this is part of marriage, so get it right. Choose wisely right now. If you're a newlywed, I think it's nice to know what's coming so it doesn't take you by surprise. you know, that sense of, oh, wait, he's not perfect. And I thought he was perfect. And how do you handle that? You know, how do we approach it? And then when you're in 10 years to find out, she's been this through the same thing. Other people have walked through difficult times and they made it through. I think we think we're going through something challenging, like, oh, it's all over for us. And I tried to put in a lot of stories to say, hey, this happened and this is part of a normal, healthy marriage. It's going to happen for you too, and you're going to get through it.
1: So you and Steve had that difficulty. I mean, you guys got married. You had expectations about what marriage would look like, how much he would communicate with you, all those wonderful things. How long did it take after the I do? Did you start going, what's happening?
3: You know, it wasn't so much the what's happening. It was more of, we weren't on the same page because I was trying to micromanage things so that we, at the end of every day, we were good. Like, let's talk about the way we handled that conversation. Maybe we shouldn't have been so quick to criticize, or I shouldn't have said that. And he finally just said, honey, can we just enjoy each other? We don't have to look back at every day and try to figure out what to do better. And I'm thinking, but that's how you build a really strong foundation. You make sure that you get it right at everything. So I was way too intense in the beginning.
1: So he was chilling and you were wanting to make all the home improvements.
3: Yes, I was causing trouble. Like, let's talk about it.
1: Yeah. And for him, I mean, did that irritate you, or how did you process that in the early years? Like, is he not committed to making this better?
3: Yeah, I really thought it was more that he didn't understand that communication was important.
1: What about that area of dreams when you start thinking about things you want to do and where you're going to be 5 years from now? I'm not good at that, actually. It's kind of funny. But how did you manage those dreams being dashed? And what dreams did you have?
3: The vision was that I would stay home with the children, that we would have a big, happy family, that he would work full time to support us. And we were headed that direction, making the sacrifices we needed to make. He was self-employed, so we would get extra money. He would pour it right back into the company. And we just lived on a budget to support his business, thinking that that was going to get us to the larger house, the cars we needed, everything that we needed.
1: So those were the dreams.
3: That was the dream.
1: And then what happened?
3: Well, we were pregnant with number five, living in a small house because we were in Los Angeles and anything you can afford is going to be tiny. It was 1,000 square feet. And in January of that year, there was a huge earthquake, the Northridge earthquake. We lived 2 miles from the epicenter. So it hit us strong. And I basically took our house and shook it. And in the middle of the night, we grabbed the kids, brought them into the bedroom with us, not knowing that what it was going to mean was Steve lost his business. He was a real estate appraiser. So people are leaving LA. They don't want to appraise their homes. They're walking away from their homes. And over the next 6 months, his business dried up, which meant our mortgage couldn't be paid. It meant our car couldn't be paid for. It meant that we were getting creative to buy groceries. And we had to move out of LA because we couldn't do it. We moved into my parents' home in Chicago. They said, hey, we're getting ready to downsize. We're going to sell our 4-bedroom house, but we'll put that on hold. If you guys want to come out here and rent our home, you can move in. We'll move out, and you know, then we'll play it by ear and see what happens. So we moved across country.
1: You know, let me ask you about this, because looking at the book, reading the material for this morning's discussion, it dawned on me, a lot of brides are coming from home. They're living at home until they get married, or you know, they're in a good position financially, and they may have a job, but they've been at home. They may pay a little bit of rent, but it's probably not what they would pay on their own. And then they get married, and you know, there's this adjustment that you're now on your wedding budget, you know, your marriage budget. I think that could be a little halting to a bride who's come from a middle class home where, you know, she got the job at In-N-Out Burger. She's making enough money to do well, whatever.
3: Yeah.
1: And then you get married and now it's all yours. Mom and dad aren't really helping out. That can be a reality check. What advice do you give in the book for that budgeting process and what she can do to live in the moment and control the moment?
3: You know, I encourage her to be content with what her circumstances are today. And the challenge of that is not to compare yourself to somebody else. So the advice is, what does looking content in this season look like for you? And it may look like, celebrating the fact that your husband is home for the night, sitting on the couch with you, not working extra long hours. It may look like, let's celebrate the fact that we're all going to the park and we can do a picnic, rather than bemoaning the fact that we are not going to Disneyland like everyone else is. So being content and really cultivating that thankful heart and finding things to be thankful for.
4: Yeah, good advice from Michelle Lentz, and this is Focus on the Family with Jim Daly. Michelle has written a terrific book called Hey Beginner Wife, Practical Tips and Heartfelt Advice to Help You Have a Happy Marriage. 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
1: You have a story in the book which connects to Focus on the Family, where you heard a broadcast that helped change kind of your paradigm with respect for your husband. What happened?
3: So at the time, Focus was available to me on the radio only, exclusively. And so I would run errands at that time so I could listen to it and listen to it. And this particular...
1: A super consumer. I love that.
3: Yeah, I was like, that's when I'm going to listen to it. So I'm in the car, and this is on the car this particular day was Dr. Dobson and Emerson Eggerich, who never heard of him. But they're talking about men and the language of respect. And I'm always fascinated by marriage conversations. So I'm listening and I'm thinking, this is going to be good. I haven't heard about this, but I've read so many books. I know that whatever they have to say, I'm probably already doing this, but let's hear it. So they're talking about a man in conflict with his wife and when they're arguing, what that sounds like. And Emerson gives this example. He says, you know, a man, you're going back and forth. And the man finally just gets up and said, that's it. We're done talking now. And he walks out the room. And I was stunned while I'm driving thinking, wait a minute, that's exactly what Steve says. How does this guy know that? And I couldn't figure out why Steve would walk out on me in our conversations, right?
1: Conversations for improvement.
3: Yes, yes.
1: That's the key.
3: They had a goal, a working conversation, you know. And I am all about communication, thinking it's an investment in the marriage. So when Steve would get up and say, you know, that's it, we're done now. And I knew he was done. I mean, there was nothing that would happen that would keep us talking until tomorrow. And I would sit there feeling so frustrated with him. Like, why can't he go the distance? I can talk for another hour. We can finish this if he'll just hang in there. And I thought he was the weaker of the two and that I needed to teach him how to communicate. Sadly, that's true. So I listened some more and he said, you know, when your husband shuts down or when he gets angry, it means that he feels disrespected and he doesn't want to disrespect you in return. So rather than say something he's going to regret, he's going to walk out of the room or he's going to get silent. And I'd seen both of those things and was fascinated by it. I completely misjudged what was going on. I thought Steve was weak. And come to find out, it meant that he loved me. It meant that he was strong. Mm. It was something that I could respect about him. And I learned that I was being disrespectful towards Steve in the way I criticized him, in the way I was passing judgment on what he was doing. And I began to change. I pulled back and I thought, I'm treating him like I'm his mother. I didn't marry him to treat him like I'm his mother. He doesn't want to be married to a woman who's constantly critiquing him. Emerson was right. You know, he's disrespectful here. Do you shut down sometimes because you're upset with me? Like, yes. But my biggest takeaway that I actually write about in my book is be careful not to treat your husband like his mother. Don't go into mother mode. Think about what you're about to say and judge it through the lens of, is this going to sound like his mother talking to him or his girlfriend?
1: Now, I've got to ask because, you know, a young wife, an old wife is listening going, yeah, you don't know my husband. If I don't do those things, he doesn't get it done. He doesn't do the thing he needs to do. So I want to be cautious that it's all on the wife, and you know, that if I just learn how to do this, my job better, then he's in a better place. Well, of course that's true, but that's true with the shoe on the other foot as well.
3: Right.
1: So husbands have to do their homework, better understand what their wives need in communication and connecting emotionally and not fleeing the room and trying to get to some.
3: Oh, yes.
1: Yeah. So I just want to make sure that balance is
3: That's a really good
1: there.
3: Balance. And I would say, I don't call them old wives. I call them seasoned wives.
1: Okay, good. Okay? Yes. Thank you for that correction.
3: Seasoned wives.
1: But
3: that's so true. And learning how to communicate to that to your husband, because there were things that weren't getting done. I mean, nagging, we come by nagging, honestly, because it's not happening and we're frustrated.
1: Right.
3: So sitting down and saying, how can we deal with this? Because I've asked you to do it 3 times. And so if I come back at you, I know it's going to sound like I'm nagging, but what are my options here? Because I'm frustrated. So those conversations are great in a moment of non-conflict to sit down and figure out how you're going to communicate with one another.
1: Michelle, let me go to what I think is a hilarious example in the book, the remodel, the home improvement project. Now, if you've done that well as a married couple, just put a note in the show note or call us, whatever. Describe your adventure into the home improvement project with Steve.
3: Well, I gave that example of me responding as his mother or as his girlfriend. So we took a Saturday to work on the house, and Steve's role was to paint a room. And my role was to clean out a closet upstairs. So I'm upstairs, he's downstairs working, and I come down at the end of the morning to make lunch. And our home is structured in such a way that you go down the stairs and you can see right into the family room, but not into the kitchen. So I see him there on the couch. He is showered, he's got a snack, and he's watching golf. And he just looks content. But I can tell that the room is painted and it looks really nice. And I'm like, oh my gosh, Steve, this looks amazing. So in my mind, he's done, right? I go into the kitchen then to make my lunch, and it is a disaster. It is paint central. He has the roller on the counter, the paintbrushes in the sink.
1: No cleanup.
3: No cleanup.
1: Oh my.
3: And splatters. And I immediately lost all my zeal for the painted room and thought, come on. I was just upset on multiple levels. And I looked at it and I just wanted to scream, what is this? Or excuse me, or this is a mess, any number of things.
1: Well, you had a point there. It was a fair point that he didn't clean up.
3: Well, we can think that as wives, that it's a fair point. And then that gives us license to just go off and scream at our husbands, right? So I took a deep breath and I went into the other room and I said something like, honey, so what's up with the kitchen? Just an open-ended question that left room for him to say, oh, I'm sorry, I forgot. Or, oh, honey, I'm just going to get to that. I just needed to sit down first. Or whatever. But the ball was in his court now. I'm not accusing him of anything. And I was shocked. He said, well, just let me know when you need to get in there and I'll get it done. Like he completely took ownership. Best case scenario, but I didn't give him the benefit of the doubt that that was going to be his response until I chose not to accuse him of doing it. And sure enough, that's what he said. He's like, honey, I'll get in there right now if you need to make lunch.
1: You know, you're pointing out something really important. That's going with and assuming motivation over action.
3: Yeah.
1: And it's completely reasonable. It's not unreasonable just to give the wives that fair kind of understanding of, well, wait a minute.
3: Yeah.
1: But just asking the question is a helpful thing.
3: And how we ask it without an accusation there, with an open-ended question. And one of my favorite takeaways about this book is the idea that we can believe the best about our husbands. And that's a gift that we bring to the marriage, is choosing to believe the best about him and his motivation. And that does not come natural. It didn't come natural to me.
1: Learn that? I mean, what began to happen to allow you to relax and let him get to it on his schedule? There is no burning bush here. So he could watch his golf and then he could clean it up.
3: Well, I know it doesn't happen this way with everyone, so women can learn from my example. I was in that season where it was after the earthquake. Steve was working 10, 12-hour days, gone all the time. But he was exhausted, and I was exhausted. And I remember one particular Saturday, or no, it was Sunday after church. We came home. We put the kids down for a nap. I haven't seen the man all week, and I am so excited that we have alone time. I envision we're going to sit on the couch and talk, you know, talk, finally. And Steve sits on the couch, lays on the couch and turns on baseball. And I could tell that's all he wanted to do. I was so mad that I thought, I can't say anything or it's going to be ugly because I feel hurt. So I went outside in the backyard. And we had built a sandbox, a huge sandbox. I mean, almost the size of this little area here. And I just started walking the perimeter of this sandbox in a prayer walk to tell the Lord I was over it, that this wasn't fair, that my husband was selfish. And, hey, did you happen to notice what he's doing in the house right now? So I went to have a prayer conversation. And I fully thought that at the end of this conversation, I was going to feel better. I was going to feel this support from above, that I was the good wife, that yes, I had it difficult, that yes, my husband was selfish and affirmed in my situation. So after 10 minutes of me just spewing how upset I was with Steve, I finally reached the end of that and I got quiet. And I walked a few more laps and I heard this still small voice say, "You're too hard on him." And it stopped me in my tracks. And I thought, oh my gosh, I am. Listen to me. And I began to think, okay, what's another angle from this? How does the Lord see this? I have a 32-year-old husband who his wife is expecting baby number 5. He's working full-time to support me so I can stay home, which was our dream and our vision. And I'm so mad at him, I am going to begrudge him the opportunity to lay on the couch and watch baseball. I was so humbled by the fact that all the focus was on me and my experience, and I wasn't giving him the benefit of the doubt, that moment taught me to give him the benefit of the doubt and try to see it from a different angle. Of what was it like for Steve? Because here he is, 32. Some of his friends aren't even married yet. And he has the responsibility to provide for a family of 7. And he's going to have a wife that tells him, "What are you doing on that couch? Sit here and talk to me." Mm-hmm. It really stopped me in my tracks. And that's the moment where I thought, I need to give him the benefit of the doubt for the hard work that he's doing. Yes, I'm doing something hard too. But I can say thank you by showing appreciation for what he's doing. And that was the shift.
1: You know, and those shifts in attitude are what end up coming out of you, right? What the words you speak, the way you believe about something, not second-guessing motivation. I mean, that attitude shift is kind of core and foundational. You know, and I think rooted in the right thing, scripture and our attitude toward one another, that we're one flesh, we're actually on the same team, we're not working against each other. And it's so critical. I think the importance of that, and you've touched on it, but being that wingman for Steve, as you described in the book, and coupling that with friendship, you know, you can do this in

0: And he came home one time and he didn't notice something like that. And it dawned on me, all I have to do is give him a heads up.
1: Little intel.
0: He's not noticing because he doesn't want to.
1: Right.
0: So I called him at work and I said, hey, honey, when you get home today, can you notice Mary's haircut? And he's like, oh, thank you for the heads up. Yes. And he came home and he's looking at all the kids and he sees Mary and he goes, oh, honey, you look so beautiful. And she beams, you know, and daddy is now her hero.
1: Yeah.
0: And he's happy because he got to be the hero. And what really struck me about that is, what if I didn't do that? Because that first time he came home and didn't notice it, you know what I would think is, what kind of a dad doesn't notice that his daughter just got her hair cut? And I can condemn him and think, what is he in his own head? I mean, come on, this is so obvious. She's right there. Or he's sulking in the other room. And realizing that our inner dialogue can sabotage our marriage, our view of our husbands, what we think is true. Once we think about it long enough, we start to think it's the truth. Yeah, our husband really is lazy. Oh my gosh, look at that. He left his socks on the floor again. He didn't pick that up again. He forgot to pick this up again. He doesn't know that I have this tab going of all the reasons he's not a good guy. And that's on me. And so I write about that for these beginner wives of, don't go there. Take a look at your inner dialogue. Challenge yourself to root that out and where you want to accuse him. What's he doing well? You can look at that and go, wow, he worked 8 hours and still came home with a smile on his face.
1: Yeah.
0: Like, we can replace all those accusations with what we're thankful for about him, and that shifts the whole narrative of a marriage.
1: Sounds like the core. Michelle, this has been so good, and the time has flown by, but man, what great instincts. The seasoned wife to the beginner wife and to everybody in between, really, husbands or wives of all stripes and years married. Mm-hmm. This is so good. Thanks for being with us.
0: Thank you.
1: Appreciate it. And I think everybody needs a copy of this one. This will start some dialogue. We'll wait for Steve's new book, The Beginner Husband.
0: Wouldn't that be nice?
1: Should happen, but he sounds a little busy. But, you know, maybe that's another one that can be done. Get in touch with us. If you're going, wow, I need these insider tips, then get in touch with us and order it directly from Focus on the Family. 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
2: 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I'm John Fuller, inviting you back as we once again help you and your family thrive in Christ.

0: Focus on the Family with Jim Daly is sponsored by Focus on the Family every weekday morning at 7 during Good Morning Portland. 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Coming up next, we have Through the Bible with Dr. J. Vernon McGee. 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
1: Some clouds and maybe a little bit of fog for a while, but then we get sunny skies back this afternoon. High pressure is moving back into our area, about 70 on the afternoon high. Overnight, partly cloudy, a little foggy. We're in the low 50s, and then we get a mix of sunshine and clouds on Tuesday, right around 70. I'm meteorologist Steve Hamilton on KPDQ.
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0: Imagine what it was like in ancient Egypt when every family who had ignored God's command woke up to find their oldest child dead. What a tragedy. Welcome to Through the Bible. In our five-year study through the whole Word of God, we arrive at Exodus chapter 12, an important study that calls us to remember God's rescue. Even to this day, the Jewish people observe this event. It's called the Passover. Together, we're going to study its origin and discover how God wasn't only teaching the Hebrews, but all who hear and believe His Word. I'm Steve Schwetz, your host and fellow traveler here on the Bible Bus. So as you find your seat, Greg Harris is here, and we've got a few minutes to talk about what's new here at Through the Bible.
1: Well, there are always all kinds of great things going on, and one of the reasons we send out a monthly newsletter is so you can keep up with not all of it, but a lot of it.
0: Yep.
1: And this month, we have Barb Peel, who has been with us for some time and oversees our domestic radio relationships, has written an article about the National Religious Broadcasters Convention, or as we like to say, NRB.
0: Yes. And it's quite a big gathering in the
1: thousands
0: past.
1: Of people.
0: Yeah, I think it was the only time I saw a sitting president was when I went to NRB.
1: Yeah.
0: I think George Bush went and spoke there.
1: Yes, several presidents have come and spoken. Donald Trump spoke there. I can go to the original George H.W. Bush spoke there. Yeah, and it's an important part of our year. It's a very hard work because we have dozens of meetings in over just a couple of days, but it's very efficient because we get to meet with all of, not all, but many of our key relationships here in North America. And I know I have a bias, Steve, you tease me about it. I have a bias toward the global side of our work, but I am so grateful, and I think it's important we just stop and say, if you're listening on a radio station or through an app that's connected with a radio station, make sure you tell that radio station that you love Through the Bible, because when we meet with them, they ask us, how are we doing in getting your program out?
0: Yeah, and it is an encouraging time, and I don't want you to think that just because we mentioned that presidents show up because of the political aspect of it. We don't get political. We really
1: not
0: do.
1: At all.
0: It's about meeting with our ministry partners, those that are often broadcasters, since it's National Religious Broadcasters. And radio has been the backbone of this ministry. It was the birthplace of Through the Bible as it went out on radio and continues to be pivotal and a number one source for us for getting out the whole word to the whole world.
1: Yeah, it's actually astonishing in this age of so many digital options that Christian radio continues to be very central to our ministry.
0: Yeah.
1: I had a guy years ago that said, are you still airing the program on radio? I said, probably one of the worst decisions I could make as the president of Through the Bible would be to go off of domestic radio. But one of the reasons we ask you to get in touch with your station or to let us know when you contact us, who you listen to, is it helps us with our discussions with the stations about where are we having good response and where maybe is our stewardship not the best.
0: Yeah, and that is one of the differences. The fancy word in the media space is called attribution which is basically saying, where are these people listening to us?
1: Yes.
0: And with digital, we don't necessarily know who you are, but we know where you
1: are.
0: Right. And we know how often you listen, and there's a bunch of data that's there. And don't worry, we don't sell it or do anything with it. But it is a good metric because we want to be good stewards of the resources that God has so faithfully entrusted to us through listeners like you. And there's no way to do that with terrestrial radio unless you, figuratively speaking, raise your hand and either tell us that you listen on a particular station or tell that station.
1: Yeah.
0: So again, that's the why behind why we're asking you to do that.
1: Yeah, and the why behind our being at the NRB convention and having dozens of meetings over just a couple of days, we have lunches, breakfast, we attend small meetings, larger meetings, is to build those relationships. And I can tell you, many of the station managers we meet with say, we started with Through the Bible the day we opened our doors. And so there is a long history, and we're grateful for it.
0: Yeah. Greg, why don't you pray for the program as it goes out, and also for blessing those ministry partners all around with NRB.
1: Father, we are grateful for the many, many partners we have on being on over 1,600 stations across this country. Thank you for the men and women that work so hard to distribute our teaching and many other teaching ministries, and we pray you'll bless them. We also pray that as your word goes out today, it will reach deeply into hearts and lives. In Jesus' name, amen.
0: Turn now to Exodus 12 as we go through the Bible with Dr. J. Vernon McGee.
2: Now, friends, last time we were dealing with the Passover feast, and you will recall that we came to verse 13, and that was the last verse we had in the 12th chapter, and I read, "And the blood shall be to you for a token upon the houses where ye are, and when I see the blood, I will pass over you, and the plague shall not be upon you to destroy you when I smite the land of Egypt." Now, these are the instructions that God gave, and he said that when he saw the blood, he would pass over. Now, that was not some mystic or superstitious sign at all. There's a great principle that runs all the way through the Word of God, and it is, without shedding of blood, there is no remission of sins. In other words, God cannot arbitrarily or big-heartedly shut his eyes to sin and do nothing about it, any more than a judge, when there is brought before him one guilty, the judge should apply the law and the penalty should be paid. And I think, frankly, our problem in America today has been the laxity that has come in the enforcement of law. The important thing is that in God's universe, while law is inexorable, and the soul that sinneth it must die, therefore life must be given up for me, a sinner. You see, the death sentence is on all of us. Now, if you will accept Christ by faith, you'll be saved. Now, that night in Egypt, on every home, there would be the death of the firstborn. The death angel went through, and the blood was an indication, the application of it on the doorposts and the lintels was an indication of faith, you see. That answers the appropriation of a personal faith. And that was all that was necessary. They didn't put the blood out there and something else. They're good works. They didn't bring an offering like Cain. All that was necessary was just simply this. And the death angel, when he came, when he saw that, he passed over. There followed the Passover feast. And you'll find out that when we get to Leviticus, that there'll be instructions given for the Passover. And then the feast of unleavened bread, which actually was part of it, but took place really after the Passover. And in verse 14 I read, "And this day shall be unto you for a memorial, and ye shall keep it a feast to the Lord throughout your generations. Ye shall keep it a feast by an ordinance forever. 7 days shall ye eat unleavened bread. Even the first day ye shall put away leaven out of your houses, for whosoever eateth leavened bread from the first day until the seventh day, that soul shall be cut off from Israel." Now, actually, this had nothing to do with the death angel passing over. This was a feast of fellowship of those within, and it was a wonderful time of fellowship. It was duty, of course. God commanded it, and it was also a privilege. But it hadn't anything in the world to do with their salvation. It had to do with the fact that they were to have fellowship with God. Now, you will notice that they're not to eat leavened bread. And beginning here in verse 17, it says, "Ye shall observe the feast of unleavened bread. For in this selfsame day have I brought your armies out of the land of Egypt." And they ate the unleavened bread on the wilderness march, you see, because they began the night of the Passover. And they then ate the bread for 7 days. And you notice that it's unleavened bread. If they ate leavened bread, they were cut off. That means they were cut off from the fellowship. There'd be no fellowship at all. Now, right here is put down a principle concerning leaven. Leaven is mentioned here, about, I suppose, 8 or 9 times from verse 14 down through verse 20. Well, let me read verse 19. 7 days shall there be no leaven found in your houses. For whosoever eateth that which be leaven, even that soul shall be cut off from the congregation of Israel, whether he be a stranger or born in the land. Ye shall eat nothing leavened. In all your habitations shall ye eat unleavened bread. Now, this is very important because it puts down a principle here that when you move into the New Testament, it doesn't go into reverse and mean the opposite. Leaven is a principle of evil, and it represents that which is offensive. Now, we'll have occasion to refer to that again. But when you get to the 13th of Matthew and you read about a woman hiding leaven in three measures of meal, that leaven isn't the gospel. It couldn't be, because leaven is a principle of evil. Actually, the three measures of meals, the Word of God, and in it there has been put leaven today, and that's evil. There has been put unsound doctrine. And I am absolutely overwhelmed and amazed to see the amount of error that's being taught today and how gullible people are that just go for it. Fact of the matter is, the rackets, and there are many of them, do lots better than those of us that attempt to just teach the simple Word of God. You'll find out we're having our problems, but not the cults or isms. They're having no problem at all. This matter of leaven, it's evil, friends, and it has been put into the teaching of the Word. All occults and isms use the Bible, but they put leaven with it. And that is the thing that the children of Israel were told to avoid. And when our Lord made it very clear that it couldn't be good, he said, beware of the leaven of the Pharisees. And actually, the disciples at that time thought he meant physical bread. Then they understand later that he meant the doctrine of the Pharisees, that which is evil, you say. And that principle is put down here. Now, unleavened bread is not palatable. There are a great many people today that don't like the study of the Bible. I recognize that. A great many people love to come to a church for the social time, or the music, or the beauty of the place, but not for the Word of God. They don't want the Word of God, because actually, unleavened bread is not very palatable. I happened to be in Israel during the Feast of Unleavened Bread, and I stayed in the Dan Carmel Hotel in Haifa. And friends, I want to say very candidly, I never got as tired of unleavened bread in my life, because I was brought up in the South where we had hot biscuits, the kind that just puff right up, and not unleavened bread. Oh, but the night it was over and they brought out the bread, the real article, by the way, as far as I'm concerned, because that's good to the natural man, you see, and they brought out lamb fixed. Oh, it was delicious. It was really a feast, not only for those of us that were there that were Gentiles and Christians, but also for those that were in the land, citizens of the nation Israel. Unleavened bread, friends, is not as delightful, and it's not as palatable, not as tasty as the leavened bread is. But may I say that the Word of God is the food that's for the child of God. Now, this is a great principle put down here, as you can see. Now he goes on and says in verse 22, and ye shall take a bunch of hyssop and dip it in the blood that is in the basin, and strike the lintel and the two side posts with the blood that is in the basin, and none of you shall go out of the door of his house until the morning. For the Lord will pass through to smite the Egyptians, and when he seeth the blood upon the lintel and on the two side posts, the Lord will pass over the door, and will not suffer the destroyer to come in unto your houses to smite you. Now, there are several things to note here. I wonder if it had occurred to you, as we have been looking at this matter of the Passover, and now for two times we've talked about the putting of the blood on the doorpost. Have you wondered just how they did it? How did they put the blood on the doorpost? Well, hyssop is a little plant that grows around rocks in a damp place. It is a fluffy type of a little plant, and it was dipped into the blood and then applied. It was the applicator. And again, the hyssop represents to me faith. That is the way that the blood is applied to your heart and my life. Someone says, how do you apply? By faith, trusting what Christ has done for us when he died for us. Now, we find here that God goes into a great deal of detail in telling these people about how they are to do at this particular time. He gives specific instructions. Now in verse 29, why we see now this is the last judgment, the last plague that's coming on the land of Egypt, and God had prepared his people from it. Now, the land of Goshen had escaped the last three plagues, but would not escape here unless there was the blood on the doorpost. And any Egyptian could put it on his doorpost. All he'd had to do was just believe God, and the death angel wouldn't have gone in and asked, "Are you an Israelite?" That's going to surprise a lot of people someday when they're going to find out that the Lord's not going to ask the name of the church you belong to. Because if you have trusted Christ, the Spirit of God has baptized you into the body of believers, and that is today, of course, the true church. Now will you notice, and I begin reading now at verse 29 of the 12th chapter of Exodus, "Came to pass that at midnight, the Lord smote all the firstborn in the land of Egypt, from the firstborn of Pharaoh that sat on his throne, unto the firstborn of the captive that was in the dungeon, and all the firstborn of cattle. And Pharaoh rose up in the night, he and all his servants and all the Egyptians. And there was a great cry in Egypt, for there was not a house, for there was not one dead." You see, the firstborn in each house. This is the last judgment. In other words, God up to this point has not touched human life. He's not taken human life, but now he does. And don't say that God is a murderer. The Lord giveth, and the Lord hath taken away. Blessed be the name of the Lord. When you are able to create life, then you'll be able to take it away. But wait until you can do that. Now will you notice verse 30? "And Pharaoh rose up in the night." You see, this is something that was tragic. Now, verse 31, "He called for Moses and Aaron by night and said, Rise up, get you forth from among my people, both ye and the children of Israel, and go, serve the Lord as ye have said. Also take your flocks, your herds, as ye have said, and be gone, and bless me also." Poor old Pharaoh now, he's had to give up. Up to this point, he's been reluctant, but now what has happened, it's reached in and touched his own son. And believe me, this is where you really get an individual. Now, you see, God didn't begin with this plague. He began way back there by just throwing down a rod, and that rod becoming a crocodile. That could have been the message that if he had believed God, the children of Israel could have gone out then, and he'd spared his people these judgments. Therefore, don't blame it on God. God is making him release the children of Israel, which he was reluctant to do. And the Egyptians, I'm reading verse 33, "And the Egyptians were urgent upon the people that they might send them out of the land in haste, for they said, We be all dead men." They didn't know where this would end. And of course, what would be the next step? If God now took the firstborn, what could he do next? Well, the next thing to do would be to bring death to all the Egyptians. And so Pharaoh and the people said, "We want you out of here because we're afraid what will come next." And the people took their dough before it was leavened, their kneed troughs being bound up in their clothes upon their shoulders. And the children of Israel did according to the word of Moses, and they borrowed of the Egyptians jewels of silver, jewels of gold and raiment. This matter of borrowing is they're collecting back dues. And the Lord gave the people favor in the sight of the Egyptians so that they lent unto them. The literal back of borrowed is they ask. And here they lent, they gave unto them such things as they required, and they spoiled the Egyptians. Actually, the Egyptians owed them so much that when they left, they spoiled them. Now, verse 37, "And the children of Israel journeyed from Ramesses to Succoth, about 600,000 on foot, that were men beside children." Now, you can see where Dr. Kyle got his figures on which he attempted to base the number that came out of the land of Egypt. Well, how many did come out of the land of Egypt? We're going to get to that when we get to the book of Numbers, actually. But it would seem that there came out of the land of Egypt well over 1 million people. There were 600,000 on foot that were men. This had nothing to do with the children or the women. And then here our attention is called to something else. Verse 38, and a mixed multitude went up also with them, and flocks and herds, even very much cattle. Now this mixed multitude will be the trouble in the camp. Who were the mixed multitude? Well, let me stop for just a moment, because in the book of Numbers, in the 11th chapter, I'll go into a great deal of detail about them, because they were the troublemakers. Well, factually, they were half-breeds. An Egyptian had married a Jewish maiden, or a Hebrew had married an Egyptian maid. And then there was the offspring. And now the question comes to him. Long as they lived in the land of Egypt, there's no question, no decision to make. But now, what shall he do? Shall the half-breed, shall he go up with the children of Israel, or shall he stay? Well, many of them didn't know. Many of them didn't go up. And some thought they should go up. And then they wondered whether, when the going got hard and difficult, they wondered whether they hadn't made a mistake. And they were the first ones to complain. And by the way, they were not Israelites in the true sense of the word. That's been a big problem for Israel over there today, is a half-breed, a Gentile mother. Does that mean that the offspring are Israelites, are the citizens of Israel? It's always been a problem with them, and it's always caused them trouble. And by the way, we have that same thing in the church. We got people that join the church. They're not saved. They're just part of the mixed multitude. And always the complaining and trouble comes from that crowd. I've never believed that a troublemaker in church is really a child of God. Now, I've been a pastor a long time, but let's understand what we mean by troublemakers. But we'll see that when we get to the 11th chapter of the book of Numbers, and that will be coming up. Now, we find here that the children of Israel now, they're leaving, they're taking off. Verse 39, and they baked unleavened cakes of the dough which they'd brought forth out of Egypt, for it was not leavened, because they were thrust out of Egypt and could not tarry, neither had they prepared for themselves any victual. In other words, the children of Israel were not really prepared for the journey. Now the sojourning of the children of Israel who dwelt in Egypt was 430 years. It came to pass at the end of the 430 years, even the selfsame day, it came to pass that all the hosts of the Lord went out from the land of Egypt. It's a night to be much observed unto the Lord for bringing them out from the land of Egypt. This is that night of the Lord to be observed of all the children of Israel in their generations. And as we said before, this is the oldest observance, the Passover, of any religious holiday in the world today. And it goes back to the Exodus out of the land of Egypt. They're never to forget that until the king comes and the millennium is established, and then they'll forget it. We'll see that, of course, later. And we are told that only those that were Israelites were to eat the Passover. Now we're told, verse 47, all the congregation of Israel shall keep it. When a stranger shall sojourn with you and will keep the Passover to the Lord, let all his males be circumcised, and then let him come near and keep it, and he shall be as one that is born in the land, for no uncircumcised person shall eat thereof. In other words, that would be an act of faith on the part of a Gentile to come up and under the covenant God made with Abraham. Now we are told in verse 49, one law shall be to him that is homeborn and unto the stranger that sojourneth among you. Thus did all the children of Israel, as the Lord commanded Moses and Aaron, so did they. And it came to pass the selfsame day that the Lord did bring the children of Israel out of the land of Egypt by their armies. Now we're going to follow through here a section in which we're going to see them cross the Red Sea and then the experiences that these people had in the wilderness, which correspond to Christian experience today. This, my friend, is a rich section. We trust that you're going through the Bible with us. So until next time, may God bless you richly, my beloved.
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2: Some clouds and maybe a little bit of fog for a while, but then we get sunny skies back this afternoon. High pressure is moving back into our area, about 70 on the afternoon high. Overnight, partly cloudy, a little foggy. We're in the low 50s, and then we get a mix of sunshine and clouds on Tuesday, right around 70. I'm meteorologist Steve Hamilton on KPDQ.
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1: Most people who have gone through deep suffering have a knowledge and a wisdom others of us lack. Why? Because they learned on the bed of affliction. There is a message that God communicates in suffering itself.
2: Job was at his lowest moment, and when his friends showed up to comfort him, they did little more than compound his predicament. Round after round of counsel, and none of it touched the real ache of his suffering. Well, today on Insight for Living, Chuck Swindoll brings us to this precarious moment. Along the way, he'll show us that even long-winded speeches from well-meaning friends can stumble onto something true. As this final voice winds down, Job started to view God's character in a significant way. Chuck begins with prayer.
1: It's a wonderful reminder, our Father, to know that you stayed up all night planning this meeting. That you neither slumber nor sleep, that you've never met a moment when you were tired, you've never come to the end of your rope. And how patient and gracious you have been to us, who frequently find ourselves there. How good you are to us, how gracious, giving us what we don't deserve, restoring us, even when we resist your hand in our lives. Thank you, Father, for pursuing us when we weren't even looking for you, and for bringing peace when we were in the midst of such deep need. You are good all the time. Forgive us for comparing you to anyone we've ever known, or somehow thinking that there is something a lot like you in us. For apart from Christ, we are of all people most miserable. Left to ourselves, we would make a royal mess of our lives. We come today to learn and to grow and to worship, and for a change, not to be preoccupied with ourselves. Some image in a mirror, some reputation we're trying to polish. Thank you that you are not impressed. Thank you for interrupting our world with reminders on occasion of our own limitations and weaknesses. It's as if you reach down and touch us. And whatever you touch, you change. Thank you, Father, for watching over us even when we don't know where to look for danger. Thank you for those in uniform who have the unenviable task of protecting their country. Heroic women and men who serve the cause of freedom. Give our president great guidance. These are threatening days. The Congress is divided. The people are unsure. We need you to intervene and to touch us there. Lord, for this moment now in time, we pray that you will put your hand upon different lives represented in this room. And some who couldn't make it today, for whatever reason, we pray that you will visit us with a fresh touch, your presence and your encouragement. Awaken us, free us, give us reminders that you do all things well. In the name of Jesus, we pray these things, and all God's people said, amen.
2: 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Chuck titled today's message, Another Long-Winded Monologue.
1: On top of Elihu's message to Job are three other friends who have taken far too long to say much too little to Job, who could have taught them all. And then Elihu, on the heels of everyone else, Eliphaz three times, Bildad three times, Zophar twice, and Job answering each one, you'll remember along the way, Elihu has waited, and then finally when he talks, you wonder why, honestly. Six chapters. So this is a... He gave him the whole load, I guess we could say. Rather than getting bogged down into needless detail, let's sort of slide our way along with Elihu, with apologies. Here's my take on what he has to say. Let me give you several observations. First, he delivers four speeches. Let me say secondly, his message contains two very fine points. First, God disciplines a person to turn him from the error of his ways. God disciplines a person to turn him or to turn her from the error of their ways. Second, God governs justly. He's fair. And the major theme of all that Elihu has to say is a good theme. God is sovereign. He is not only good all the time, he is in control all the time. He is sovereign and he doesn't explain himself, nor should he feel obligated to. Third, neither Job nor his counselors answer Elihu at any point. These chapters run uninterrupted. There's no question and answer. There's no response. There's no dialogue. It's all a monologue. It's a long-winded monologue. Interestingly about Elihu, unlike the others, it says four times at the beginning of his talk that he's angry. In fact, it says that he's burning with anger. Did you catch that when I read that earlier? Verse 2, the anger of Elihu burned. Against Job, his anger burned. Verse 3, his anger burned against his three friends. Verse 5, his anger burned as he spoke. We're told a little of his background. You can check it for yourself. In verse 2 and verse 6, we're told where he's from and what family he's come from. And we're told he's younger. Did you get that? Verse 6. I am young in years, and you are old. Therefore, I was shy and afraid to tell you what I think. And he says in verse 9, 32:9, the abundant in years may not be wise, nor may elders understand justice. True, huh? In other words, years may cause you to listen closely, but you may not necessarily hear great wisdom just because a person is older. That's why I like the verse 18 of chapter 32. I'm full of words. He's also full of himself when you get to reading what he has to say. He's younger. He's rash. Let me suggest that he made four very real mistakes when he decided to talk. First, he took too long getting started. You know how we'll say to someone we know real well, like somebody in our family, get to the point. You know how you'll do that? Or what is it you're trying to say? Second, he comes across as pompous. He comes across as pompous. How do we come across as pompous? He leaves little room for response. He states his opinion with too much dogmatism. He sees himself as the final authority. He preaches. Let me give you a tip. it's helpful if you just leave the preaching to me. Okay? Let me take the hits. If it's one-on-one or one-on-a-few, don't preach. If it's with your kids, don't preach. If it's with your partner in life, don't preach. If it's with your boss or somebody who works for you, don't preach. Preaching isn't appropriate in small group settings. And he forgets that. The third thing, he states what Job already knew. He brought nothing new out. That's why Job never responds. And fourth mistake, he never acknowledges that he doesn't know for sure. There's something refreshing about someone who has the floor, who's willing to say, I really don't know all that I should know about this, but it's wonderful when you're around someone who has a wealth of knowledge, but you hear them say, I'm not the final word. I do not care what authority you are, how long you've studied in the field, how many initials are after your name, what degrees you have earned and worked hard for, you are not the final word. You are still a learner. And the most intelligent are the most teachable. We still are learning. I learn from virtually every person I'm around. Every intern we've ever worked with, I've learned something valuable from the interns. Hopefully they picked up some things as well. Elihu's not a learner. Elihu's busy with that long index finger bouncing against the sternum of Job. And probably never himself had one boil. Job's covered with them. Don't be the Pope, Elihu. Learn from this man. Well, the first speech, he begins in chapter 32 and ends it at the end of chapter 33. And there's a couple of things in it I think are worth mentioning. He speaks first to all the men, verses 6 to 14. Then he speaks to Job, 15 to 22. And then he continues on speaking to Job and finally gets to his point. Takes him forever, but he finally gets to a point, verse 13 of chapter 33. Why do you complain against him? H is capitalized appropriately. It refers to God, Job. Why do you complain against God that he does not give an account of all his doings? Indeed, God speaks once or twice, yet no one notices it. In good Hebrew poetry, he says once, yea, twice. Sometimes it'll say six, yea, seven. So he's saying God speaks in a couple of ways. First, verse 15, in a dream or a vision. If you like marking your Bible, put a little one there. That's the first way God speaks. At least he did in those days. And put a little two by verse 19. Man is also chastened with pain on his bed. God speaks when you're sick, when you're laid aside with unceasing complaint in his bones, describing the pain of life, so that his life loathes bread and his soul favorite food. His flesh wastes away from sight, and his bones, which were not seen, stick out. It's a picture of going hungry and being so sick you don't even want to eat. Then his soul draws near to the pit. He thinks he's going to die, and his life to those who bring death. Then he refers to a very interesting observation. A mediating angel. Now look closely. He says, God speaks in a dream and a vision in the night, verse 15. And he also speaks even in the pain. There is a message that God communicates in suffering itself. Most people who have gone through deep suffering have a knowledge and a wisdom others of us lack. Why? Because they learned on the bed of affliction. Yeah. And then how do we get the message from God to us? Well, Elihu suggests, look closely, verse 23, there is an angel as mediator for man. One out of 1,000. I think you may have never seen this before. I confess, I don't remember ever reading this before. They're rare. One in a thousand, we would say. To remind a man what is right for him, let him be gracious to him and say, deliver him from going down to the pit. And he delivers him from death. Let his flesh, verse 25, become fresher than in youth. Let him return to the days of his youthful vigor. Then he will pray to God and he will accept him. Capital H, God will accept him and he may see his face with joy, may restore his righteousness to man. Let me pause here and let you look at that. Let your mind turn over what we just read. Now, admittedly, this may be Elihu's opinion, but it is inspired. It comes from the Spirit of God, and it's preserved for us in the sacred text. Interesting, isn't it? Could it be that certainly in those days when God communicated through dreams and visions, and in those days when God spoke directly to individuals in supernatural manners, could it be that there is a mediating angel? John Hartley, in his book, The Book of Job, writes, Elihu teaches that there is a heavenly intercessor who takes up the sufferer's case. This helper is an angel who functions as a mediator, one who will help whomever God is afflicting for disciplinary reasons. The identity of this mediating angel is uncertain. Elihu is also countering Eliphaz's position that there's no holy one to whom Job may turn for help. Elihu says that there is a special angel who works for the redemption of the afflicted. The phrase one among a thousand is taken by some to mean this mediating angel is a very special heavenly creature. In Elihu's teaching, this special angel works for the restoration of those who have strayed from the right way. How about that? Now, before I go on, let me caution here. God no longer speaks in dreams and visions. I think there are times we learn things while suffering. I certainly believe in the ministering spirits who are the angels who carry out God's bidding and sometimes even carry God's message. Most often they are invisible. We cannot hear them. We cannot see them. We cannot touch them. Though they can manifest themselves in human form and have done so, Hebrews 13 suggests that. I think these mediating angels, if in fact there are such, are rare. I think they carry his message. Now, we have now the Holy Spirit who takes the Word of God and reveals truth to us from the Scriptures. So be careful about guiding your life with dreams and visions. Okay, I always get a little nervous when a fellow Christian says, oh, I had a vision, and God told me to tell you. I go, oh, whoa. I mean, I may not do that, but you need to know. Down inside, I'm going, oh, brother. You know, like this gal that saw the face of Jesus in an enchilada. You know, I see Snoopy in an enchilada. Doesn't mean Snoopy's there. I see him in clouds and all of that. That's nonsense. That's crazy making stuff. Don't fall into that. You go there, I can take you to Zipville, where you'll find out all kinds of other things, and you will have no way of knowing it wasn't God. Because I say it's a vision, and he told me. People tell me, God told me so-and-so. I say, is he baritone or bass? And they don't like it when you ask him that, because it sounds like you don't believe God is miraculous. I believe he's miraculous. I believe he can do whatever he wishes to do. I just know he's limited the truth to his word. And I'm satisfied with that. When we exhaust the Scriptures, then we can look for other sources. But we have a lifetime in which we cannot even exhaust one page of Scripture. But in those days, before the Bible was complete, God gave his message through dreams and visions. And he spoke in the midst of the pain with mediating angels communicating. And Job, God's speaking to you in this. Are you hearing what he has to say? Interestingly, Job doesn't answer. The second speech begins in chapter 34. Elihu is pleading for his audience. Maybe he's seeing Job drift a little, kind of like Eutychus. Hear my words, you wise men, verse 2. Listen to me, you who know, for the ear tests words as the palate tastes food. He says it again in verse 16. If you have understanding, hear this. Listen to the sound of my words. Now he speaks only to Job until he gets to verse 33. Then he waits. It sounds like a pause. In 34:33, if you'll turn there, shall he recompense on your terms because you have rejected it? For you must choose and not I. Therefore, declare what you know. And I think he waits. And Job doesn't speak. Why doesn't Job answer? He's been there before. I don't mean this to sound wrong or to be ugly, but not every person needs an answer. You just let them go on. And you don't owe them an explanation. You don't need to give them proof of something. Job doesn't even answer Elihu here. So Elihu gets a little ticked. And he ends with a rather strong and firm word regarding repentance. And he now takes up the cause of the other counselors who were blaming Job at every turn. And that continues through chapter 35. I realize we're covering a lot of territory. I'm aware of that. Trust me, you're not missing a lot. 35 is a lot of 34. 34 is a lot of 14 and 12 and 9 and 7. It's the same old sing song given in other words, but Elihu has nothing fresh to offer, and so Job doesn't answer him. In fact, Elihu ends by insulting Job at the end of chapter 35, which is this third speech you may recall in our outline. At the end of it, he sort of levels Job. Verse 13 of chapter 35, surely God will not listen to an empty cry, implying Job's cries are empty. Nor will the Almighty regard it. How much less when you say you do not behold him? The case is before him. You must wait for him. You hear the preaching? And now because he has not visited in his anger, nor has he acknowledged transgression well, so Job opens his mouth emptily. He multiplies words without knowledge. That's really insulting to say it like that. Eugene Peterson gets the idea when he paraphrases, Job, you talk sheer nonsense, nonstop nonsense. That's the way he ends. And then he goes to his fourth message. And Job patiently waits for him to finish. But you know what? When you get toward the end of Elihu's speech, he gets back on target. In fact, chapter 36 and into 37, he covers four bases. Listen to them. They all make sense. First, God watches over the righteous. If the righteous commit a transgression, he lets them know they've done wrong. If they respond to the rod of discipline, he restores them. If they don't, they suffer the consequences. That's awfully good theology. One man suggests that chapter 36 is the best theology in the book of Job thus far. And he may very well be right.
2: What a picture of our God, watching over us, correcting us when we wander, restoring us when we respond. That's the God Job is beginning to see, even in the middle of his pain.

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2: Some clouds and maybe a little bit of fog for a while, but then we get sunny skies back this afternoon. High pressure is moving back into our area, about 70 on the afternoon high. Overnight, partly cloudy, little foggy. We're in the low 50s, and then we get a mix of sunshine and clouds on Tuesday, right around 70. I'm meteorologist Steve Hamilton on KPDQ.
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0: Welcome to Truth for Life. Today, Alistair Begg considers the baptism and temptation of Jesus. What makes these events so significant, and what can we learn from them? We'll be looking at the answers found in chapter 1 of Mark's Gospel. We begin today with verse 9.
1: Now John, we learned last time, was the most successful preacher of his day. He was clear, he was direct, he was urgent, he was marked by integrity, he was humble, and his chosen form of dress and his diet were in themselves noteworthy. Now he knew that his role was to fade into the background just as quickly as he might. He was the hors d'oeuvre, he was not the main course. Jesus was the one who was to come to the fore, he was the one who was to slip out. In fact, he says on one occasion, John records it, Christ must become greater and I must become less. And in that, he is an example to all who would ever take to the opportunity of proclaiming Jesus in any capacity at all. There are many things he might have addressed, but he addresses the core issue. Men and women are dislocated from God as a result of sin. God, who is a covenant establishing and keeping God, still comes and pursues those who have turned their backs on him. And speaking to such a crowd, he sounds the note, which is a necessary note then and now, namely the note of forgiveness of sins, which lies at the very heart of Christianity. Now, as we said again last time, Mark writes according to his own purpose and in relationship to his own personality. He's obviously not particularly verbose. His brevity forces the reader's attention to consider that which we might say is main and plain. And in this little paragraph, he gives to us two scenes. And we'll deal with them in turn. First of all, Jesus in the water. And then secondly, Jesus in the wilderness. Jesus first then in the water. Now the question is, what is he doing in the water? Well, first of all, we find that he is identifying with those he came to save. Mark leaves out what Matthew tells us concerning John the Baptist's reticence. From your own study, you may recall that when Jesus appeared to be baptized by John, John had said to him, haven't we got this upside down? Should I not be the one who is baptized by you rather than me baptizing you? And on that occasion, Jesus had said, let's just go with it this way. Thus, it is fitting now to fulfill all righteousness. I'm here to do what is right before God. I am here to fulfill what God designed for Israel in its perfection. I am here to determine by my life that which is pleasing to the Father, and therefore it is right for me to be baptized. Now, it would be immediately wrong for us to infer from that that Jesus was saying, either by word or by action, that he himself required a baptism of repentance, because obviously he didn't. Mark knew that he didn't. Mark knew that he was the Lamb of God, that he was the sinless Lamb of God, the one who would take away the sin of the world. Well then, if that is the case, why is he being baptized? What is happening? Well, what Jesus is doing is he's making a statement, or we might say he's making a number of statements, by taking his place in the river. He is identifying with those who, in their baptism, have acknowledged their need of repentance and have confessed their sins and have looked to God for forgiveness. Remember in 2 Corinthians 5, in an immense statement, Paul says, God made him who knew no sin to be sin for us, so that in him we might become the righteousness of God. And he who is the bearer of sin identifies with sinners in their need at every point, if you like, along the path. And so as he comes to be baptized by John, his baptism is actually pointing forward to his death. Because you will recall from the Gospel of Luke that as he comes closer to the time of his death, Jesus says in Luke chapter 12, "Now I have a baptism to undergo." And what he is referring to there is the fact that he is about to be plunged, if you like, into death. And in the shedding of his blood in death, there will be forgiveness for the sins of all who trust in him. And here he is in his baptism, foreshadowing, if you like, what will happen in his death. Here we find him standing, if you like, as the priest who will bring forgiveness by the sacrifice of himself. So here in the baptism of John, there is all this symbolism. That which is pictured in the water is not performed in the water. Jesus goes down into the same water which is tainted by all the symbolic sins of those who have been baptized. And then John takes that same tainted water and pours it over Christ in his baptism as a graphic symbol of what will happen in the pouring out of the blood of Christ on those who are repentant sinners. So that's the first thing we need to recognize, that there in the water, there is an identification with sinners in their need. Secondly, in the water, we discover that he is identified not only with, but he is identified as. And he is identified as the Father's Son, whom the Father loves. Verse 11. Now you'll notice here we have each member of the Trinity. The word Trinity does not appear in the Bible, but it describes in theological terms the nature of God as he makes himself known. When you read the Bible, you discover very, very quickly that there are indications of God's being that point us in different directions. The Spirit of God is identified as a real person. God as Father, as a person. And God the Son as a person. And as we read our Bibles, we discover that in every instance, each of these individuals is equal with one another in terms of their eternity and in terms of their power and in terms of their divinity. Now I want you to notice that here is one of the places in the New Testament where, without announcement, you find each member of the Trinity. You have God the Son in the water. You have God the Father speaking from heaven, and you have God the Spirit descending upon the Son like a dove. And the Father and the Spirit are bearing witness to the identity of Jesus. Later on, Jesus is going to ask his disciples, "What's the word on the street? Who do people say that I am?" And on that occasion, his followers will tell him, "There are all kinds of things being said about you." And here we are today in the 21st century. And if we were to go out this afternoon and go onto the streets of Greater Cleveland and simply ask the question, "Who do you think that Jesus of Nazareth is?" we would receive all kinds of answers. Some saying, "Well, he's a great man, a wonderful teacher," whatever it might be. But here we have the authentic statement of the Father himself concerning the Son. And this in the most dramatic of fashions. Because as verse 10 tells us, as Jesus was coming up out of the water, there is a visible and a verbal dimension to this authenticating voice. First of all, we're told he saw heaven being torn open, reminding us that this is a supernatural event. And then the Spirit is described as descending. And you will notice the Spirit is capitalized there in the NIV, reminding us that this is a reference to the third person of the Trinity, God, the Holy Spirit. Now, when the people of God were anticipating the coming of the Messiah, they anticipated that when the Messiah came and he stepped out, if you like, into the formalized role of his kingly rule to subdue the rebellion of men, in the formalized role of his prophetic work to deal with the ignorance of men and women, in his priestly role to bear our alienation and so on, that messianic inauguration would surely not happen absent that which had taken place when, if you like, inferior priests and judges and kings had been set to their task. So when heaven is torn open and the Spirit of God descends like a dove, people would not immediately have said, oh my, I wonder what this is all about. They would have said, oh, now isn't this just the kind of thing that our forebearers told us had happened for the kings of Israel and so on? And they would have recognized something of the significance in it. And the descending Spirit is said to come on the one who will in turn baptize with the Holy Spirit. Jesus is going to finally go to heaven, and he is going to send the Holy Spirit. The Holy Spirit will come and baptize and fill the followers of Jesus and equip them with an understanding of the truth and with power to take this wonderful good news to the very ends of the earth. And so you have heaven being torn, you have the Spirit descending, and then you have this voice from heaven in verse 11, declaring, "You're my Son, whom I love, with you I am well pleased." This is the echo of the word of prophecy in Isaiah 42, which leads us eventually to 53. "Here is my servant whom I uphold, my chosen one in whom I delight. I will put my Spirit on him, and he will bring justice to the nations." So you see where a knowledge of the Bible matters. Because suddenly we're looking, even just with two or three verses, we begin to get a far more panoramic view of what's going on. Otherwise, we simply come to this as the baptism of Jesus, and I guess Jesus got baptized, and it wasn't that jolly good when we learned about the baptism of Jesus. No, we realize that what is happening here, when God speaks, the declaration of the Father is an echo of the prospect and the anticipation of all that is now fulfilled in the water. Jesus is in the water according to the eternal counsels of God. Jesus is in the water to do that which is fitting to fulfill all righteousness. Jesus is in the water as the one who identifies with sinners in their need, preparing the way for the forgiveness that will be provided by his death. Jesus is in the water as the only beloved Son of the Father, recognizing as surely as the water descends upon him and as the Baptist ministers to him that one day he will be plunged down beneath a flood, which will be a cleansing flood for men and women, a cleansing that is provided in his blood that is pictured in the baptism that they have gone through. Well, that's enough on Jesus in the water. Jesus in the wilderness. Verse 12, "At once the Holy Spirit, who has descended in gentleness, now moves him out in power. The Spirit sent him into the desert," or into the wilderness, "and he was in the desert for 40 days. The children of Israel were there for 40 years. And there seems to be some symmetry between these two events. And what was happening there? He was being tempted by Satan. He who had received the unequivocal endorsement of his Father is now faced by the implacable hostility of the evil one. You will notice that it is a scene of conflict. Spirit and angels versus Satan and the wild animals. If the angels come, as the psalmist says, to minister to the chosen of God, then we should not be surprised that the angels would come and minister to Christ, the beloved Son of God." Now, what is happening here is simple. Mark is pointing out what he is going to clarify throughout the whole of the rest of his gospel. Namely, that in the incidents that he will describe as taking place, and they will come upon us very quickly, the driving out of an evil spirit is as good an illustration as any, the healing of many, the man with leprosy, the raising of the paralytic, and so on. What is happening here is that Mark is pointing out the fact that behind all the earthly scenes in Galilee and beyond, all the things that he's going to describe as he gives to us the record of the life and death and resurrection of Jesus, all of these things are ultimately represented by a supernatural conflict which underlies them. That behind all of the animosity towards Jesus, all of the rebellion of men concerning Jesus, all of their unbelief about Jesus, that all lies in the fact of an unending supernatural conflict, unending to this point. Now, again, you need to know your Bible. And I'm going to turn you to Genesis 3. If you want to turn to it, good. And if you don't, then I hope you'll turn to it later. But in Genesis chapter 3 and in verse 15, after Adam and Eve have disobeyed God, have turned their backs on him, have done what he told them not to do, the Lord comes to the serpent, who has been the deceiver, and says to the serpent, because you have done this, cursed are you above all livestock and all the wild animals. You will crawl on your belly and you will eat dust all the days of your life. Now here is the conflict, verse 15. And I will put enmity between you and the woman and between your offspring and hers, and he will crush your head and you will strike his heel. Now there is a sense in which the entire Old Testament is the outworking of what we discover there in Genesis 3:15, that the conflict between the seed of woman and the serpent explains all of the antagonism towards the work of God in each generation. And that runs all the way through the intertestamental period and all the way into the New Testament in the conflicts that Jesus will engage in as Mark and the other gospel writers describe them. And it runs all the way out through the back end of the Bible, if you like, into the centuries of man since, and into the 21st century. And while sociologists would laugh at such an assertion, and historians would regard it as the apex of total foolishness, when men and women take their newspapers in a morning and say, "What in the world is going on with the world?" the answer is in Genesis 3:15. That there is a supernatural conflict which underlies all conflict. And it is this which is addressed in Christ's encounter with Satan in the wilderness. You can read it for yourself later on. Adam in Genesis 1 is set within the beauty of the garden, lovely place, lovely wife, lovely animals, lovely flowers, lovely. He has dominion over it all. You can have all of this, you can enjoy all of this, enter into the pleasure of all of this. He's in a garden with the enjoyment of it all. Christ is in a wilderness with the antagonism of it all. What is happening? You must read your Bible again. 1 Corinthians 15, we discover that God has in Jesus the second Adam. That the first Adam goes up against the evil one and fails. The garden becomes a wilderness. We must now await the arrival of a second Adam who will go up against the evil one and triumph, so that one day we will live with him in the garden. And I'm sure there is something in it, some funny little bit in it, that when you read in the resurrection appearances, and it says that Mary took him to be the gardener, there is a sense in which he was the gardener. He was the one who, by his atoning death and resurrection, turns the wilderness back into a garden, turns the wilderness of human rebellion into reconciliation, and transforms it all as a result of him going head to head with all that hell can throw against him and coming out absolutely triumphant. This is the story of good news. Jesus has entered into our world, into a world not as Adam found it, but into a world as Adam left it. Now we must stop here, but this is just setting the scene for the drama of the good news about Jesus, the Son of God, which begins here, says Mark. The story of Christianity is the story of a God who does not shout from afar, who is not reached as a result of our great endeavors and internal searches, but it is the story of a God who comes to us in the person of Jesus, entering into our wilderness world, a world that is fallen, that is broken, that is sinful, and that is disintegrating. And he comes into this world in order that he might restore those broken relationships, that he might come to our alienation and our alienations and grant the fix, that he might come to our fears of the future and grant to us a joyful anticipation. So, tomorrow morning we will read again about the financial crisis. The crisis is not financial. The crisis is personal. The crisis is a crisis of broken relationships. First, a relationship broken with God, expressed in a covetous heart. Then, in relationships broken with one another, I demand more, I require more, I deserve more, I want more, I will have more, at any cost to anyone. The brokenness in your marriage, if it's broken, is first of all broken on the vertical axis, not the horizontal. The brokenness in human relationships has to do with our brokenness vis-a-vis God. And the good news as told by Mark is this: you cannot fix it yourself. But the one who stood in that water, identifying with you in all of your brokenness and alienation, is the one who stood for you in that wilderness, taking on all of the threats and intimidation and temptation of the evil one and emerging victorious, so that he might undergo a baptism that would yield the benefit of the very forgiveness that was pictured in this Jordan River. And that benefit that is conveyed in the gospel is discovered by those who will come to God and say, the reason this world is broken is because I'm broken. The reason things are disrupted is because I am disrupted. Lord Jesus Christ, come and forgive me and change me, and through me, change my little world.
0: 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I'm Bob Lapine. 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
3: Some clouds and maybe a little bit of fog for a while, but then we get sunny skies back this afternoon. High pressure is moving back into our area, about 70 on the afternoon high. Overnight, partly cloudy, a little foggy. We're in the low 50s, and then we get a mix of sunshine and clouds on Tuesday, right around 70. I'm meteorologist Steve Hamilton on KPDQ.
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8: Ronald Reagan understood that freedom sometimes requires more than quiet diplomacy. It requires moral clarity. On June 12, 1987, standing before the Brandenburg Gate in a divided Berlin, Reagan issued a direct challenge to Soviet leader Mikhail Gorbachev. "Mr. Gorbachev, tear down this wall." The Berlin Wall was more than concrete and barbed wire. It represented a system that restricted movement, divided families, and denied millions the freedoms Americans often take for granted. Reagan refused to treat that division as permanent. He understood that free nations must be willing to identify the difference between liberty and oppression, and have the courage to say so. 2 years later, the Berlin Wall fell. Freedom survives when people refuse to accept tyranny as inevitable. So when freedom is challenged today, will we have the courage to defend it with the same clarity?
1: What if 1 week in the Mediterranean could change the way you view the New Testament? This is Alistair Begg, inviting you to join me on the Deeper Faith Mediterranean Cruise, August 28th to September 4, 2027. So, I hope you will consider coming. You can find all the information that you need at deeperfaithcruise.com.
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13: We've got shocking news. 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
13: Welcome to Seculo. 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Leading with some very interesting breaking news. As we know, there's a lot of conversations around the usages of AI. Of course, all of us have seen it impact how we do our daily work, how we do and deal with our daily life, whether you know it or whether you are intentionally doing it. You are typically, and you have been for a while, utilizing different AI systems. Now, obviously, that all changed in a couple years ago with really the launch of the big chatbots, the Claudes, ChatGPT, all the ones that really started making a much more user-friendly experience. So when you think about you as the worker or maybe in your life, when you are looking at the different daily tasks that you roll out with and go, oh, I could use AI to this, make my grocery list. Maybe I could get it to edit a paper for me. Maybe I could get it to make sure my grammar is right, draft an email. Well, you got to think in the same way. So are terrorists. And we found out, thankfully, actually, I'd say due to Anthropic's, honesty, I guess, in this in some ways, that the Houthi rebels were using Claude, their chatbot system, to create plans to essentially use weapons and to figure out missile guidance and all of these things to see if it works. Now, thankfully, it didn't necessarily become too successful, and Claude did have some guardrails here. But you got to think, if we're using it as a tool, the terrorists are as well. And now you have the anxiety that is coming with the usage of AI when you put it in the wrong hands.
15: Well, and once again, this is with the backdrop of, one, the Houthi rebels now causing more havoc in the Red Sea, blocking certain pipelines, et cetera, that have now opened up the front that was just on the other side of Yemen with the Strait of Hormuz, with now the Red Sea as well and all the ports there. You're now starting to see that they are, in a sense, using the tools that are afforded to many of us. They were using the American version of Claude to effectively vibe code their way to a guided missiles program. That's where they're just going in trying to code it by, hey, this is what we want it to do, iterating it out the way many people use this for, I don't know, a small business.
13: Right, yeah.
15: Let's make an app that shows our YouTube videos pop up to the front, and not knowing how to be the engineer side of that. You don't need that anymore. Fortunately, Anthropic says that safeguards blocked, quote, many of the militants' requests, but not all of them. There's reports that they were running three weapons development programs through Claude, and that is wanting to produce guided rockets as well as ballistic and hypersonic missiles. We know that they also did some test firing of guided rockets that failed. And after that, they went back to Claude and said, hey, can you explain why this failed? They were iterating the way many of you would your daily work through this type of system.
13: When you get annoyed with a ChatGPT hallucination, imagine if you're the one trying to shoot rockets. I mean, this is the real world we're living in here, folks. I mean, we have a fun bite if you want to hear about it. I mean, coming from some of these top AI leaders. So who's this one from?
15: So this is from Jacob Coxon, who had put out a big warning last week using apocalyptic terms about the use of this.
16: Yeah, so unfortunately, we know how to control nuclear weapons pretty much. We don't yet know how to control AI. This is possibly the most dangerous technology that humanity has ever created. It's basically out of science fiction. I think we have no other choice but to cooperate internationally, because an arms race would be disastrous in a way that no other human activity has been in the past.
13: Of course, this comes on the heels of celebrating the 35th anniversary of Terminator 2 Judgment Day.
15: Right, and in other interviews, he directly pointed to what does it look like with the end of humanity with an AI takeover. He pointed to those films.
13: Yeah, exactly. Let's talk about this and more. Phone lines are open for you. 1-800-684-3110. We also have some other interesting news in the world of the ACLJ, some of our legal work, and a shocking move where you have a big pro. I'm going to tease it. We're going to see when we get back.
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13: Now we're seeing a conversation break out of people online discussing their usage or lack of usage of AI. What I do want to say is that you are using it regardless if you think you are using it or not. That is, of course, if I'm talking about if you are connected to the internet and you are doing things like Googling at this point, or you are, and honestly, if you're watching on YouTube, there's a good chance there's something with AI that's working behind the scenes right now as we have this conversation. We know YouTube does this. In fact, they've been very honest with that, is that they are essentially able to monitor all videos that now come in, including what's being said and what's being seen due to the AI systems they've built. And that is precisely some of the problems here, is I think you have these AI companies raising these red flags at this moment, because I believe there's a few different probably motivations. One of which is that, yes, it is moving much faster than anyone ever anticipated. And number two is they do want to slow it down in some sense, because think about this. You know, the new iPhone was just announced last week. You know that the team that at Apple is working probably multiple generations ahead. They're working on the next iPhone and probably 3 more after it, because these things are processes. They got to build them. They got to have a factory to make them. All of these things have to happen. With AI, it's a little different. AI is essentially seemingly self-training itself to get better and better as the days go on. Some ways that's great. Some ways that could hurt product releases in the future as well, because you're going, oh, if we give them everything all at once, you know, eventually are we going to get to the point where our companies become irrelevant very quickly, and you have another tech boom like you did in the original days of the internet, where you had all these websites come in, everyone built their own e-commerce sites, everything happened, and then, of course, a lot of them were just big startups that exploded. I think there is an issue where that could be a case, and then you have the fact that it is so easy to manipulate, not just right now. It's not only that it's easy to manipulate you as a customer, you are able to manipulate it to do things like this, which is, look, Claude probably has guardrails to probably try to stop and immediately missile defense, or not missile defense, missile guidance for terrorist organizations, or for anyone for that matter. However, there are, you know, pretty easy ways, I think people are learning, to kind of break that system.
15: Well, as Anthropic said in this case, that the safeguards blocked many of the militants' requests, but not all of them.
13: Right.
15: And partly, they only found out about it in some of these cases when they came back to it to ask what went wrong, meaning they had succeeded in getting some of the information to test that failed and then went back to the drawing board, so to speak, to try and iterate out how to fix the problems that went wrong. So we're looking at this in kind of two ways over this weekend of what's coming out. you have the very real current day situation where Houthi rebels that are a proxy of Iran that have caused a lot of havoc in the region are using the tools that we all can get and you know, the
13: consumer tools,
15: the consumer model that's $19 a month. They're able to use to try and create weapon systems that are far more advanced than a rebel terrorist group has ever been able to have before. And they're not necessarily needing their benefactor in Iran to send them the technology now. They're utilizing it in this way. At the same time, you have this individual, Jacob Coxon, who had been a researcher for both OpenAI and Anthropic, so Claude and ChatGPT's companies, parent companies, and had left them. It came out with this warning heading into the weekend. A lot of people didn't see it. There was a lot of coverage of this, the 25th anniversary of September 11th that rightly took over a lot of the news over the weekend. But he put out this message saying that effectively it's an existential threat to humanity. Very bold terms, right? That saying this is a, it could kill us all were the words he said. Then you had the follow-up over the weekend from the head of Anthropic, Dario, and what he wrote was an essay, 3,800 words, that said, we must pace the frontier. This dropped late Saturday, and then you had Sam Altman from OpenAI, Elon Musk, as well as Google's DeepMind leader, all agree with him. And what he's basically saying is, we don't even know if we can police ourselves. We may need the government to step in here. You have this whole discussion then in Congress, which is Congress even suited to understand these things, to regulate and put guardrails on?
13: At their age?
15: Right. I'd argue no. So you have this situation, and it brings up a very Y2K kind of panic, I feel like, with a lot of people where, you know, we've got this drop dead date where everything's going to shut down. You can't access anything anymore. Now, history tells us a lot of these existential concerning moments when people have put out these humanitarian ending type of warnings don't end up coming true or they're able to fix it. But it is concerning when it's the leaders trying to say we got to slow ourselves down.
13: Look, we have a pretty positive thing I could say about the AI. Well, one, I think that we have to embrace everything about what's happening with AI. But I do think we're wrong if you just try to shut out all usage. It's just the next industrial revolution. It's the next tech boom. It's the next thing. You know, you may not be able to anticipate it, but it's here and we're dealing with the reality of it. The one thing that I think is a saving grace in this, and we have to remember this and we have to protect this because we started losing it with the internet at some point, is that thankfully you may not like them. You may not agree with them, but the mass majority of these major companies, Anthropic, Google, Microsoft, Meta, the ChatGPTs and Claudes and all of these bots that you're using, most of them are American companies. Mm. That is a very good thing because at least you know that you are dealing with an American-based company. When it breaks out of that is when we are going to have more and more concern, when you are dealing with, because my big problem is, if you put too much restrictions on the American companies, they're not going to do the same in China. They're not going to do the same in Saudi Arabia. They're not going to do the same in other countries that are even, some that are, you know, our allies and friends. So to stay ahead of the curve, we got to let our people, our smartest people do this. However, I would guarantee you if this same issue happened in some of these other nations, you'd never hear about it. Thankfully, we do have American leadership in this that understands at least the risk.
15: Well, and I think to that point as well, we can play this bite. This is the former researcher who went on with Anderson Cooper. He also went on Fox News as well, was very concerned about this. But let's go ahead and play bite 11, and then I've got a few follow-ups from even what the president of the United States is thinking. Bite 11.
20: I assume you are saying literally that you believe that AI could kill us all by the end of the decade. How would that happen? Like, what would that actually look like?
16: Yeah. So the precise scenario sounds a little bit like science fiction. It sounds like something that's not real, but I think it is frighteningly real, and it's easiest to understand it if you think about real things that happened 2 months ago. So 2 months ago, OpenAI agents, AIs, hacked into third-party infrastructure entirely of their own accord, And this was like a concentrated hacking spree that they carried out of their own volition. And I think that if you extrapolate into the future, the level of capabilities of these AIs, with the same independent volition, they could cause extreme havoc. For example, hacking critical infrastructure, building extinction-level bioweapons. There's a lot of ways that the AI could actuate itself in the world.
15: So I think there's a few things we have to take here. If you are a developer for this, of course you think it is the most powerful thing in the world. So your cautions are going to be extreme as well. I think what we have the liberty here to say is that, one, we also believe God is in control, not technology and science. But it doesn't mean that you don't go in clear-eyed and say maybe there needs to be some restrictions or holding back on this. I want to point back to what you said, Logan, that it is fortunate that many of these are American companies, because a lot of the most advanced Chinese AI systems are what they call distilled American products. They're using AI to steal the code in the inside and the models and then replicating it themselves and then trying to move from there. So it's not even like they started at the base problem and move forward. They are saying, though, that the president is actually very apprehensive about putting government regulations in place to pump the brakes, so to speak, on the development of AI because of that very issue, because of not wanting to fall behind China in that race to be dominant in the tech world. Because even if it's not it doing it by itself, adversaries, as we see, if the Houthis are trying to, on a small scale, use guided missiles, you can only imagine what Beijing would do economically.
13: Exactly. And it may not be your enemies in the sense of people that are going to bomb America. It may not even be your enemies. It may be your, what you would say, competitors in the space or in the world space. So whether that is for control, it's just to be the great superpower here. So if you want America to stay that way, we have to be very careful when you start putting up these regulations. I want to hear from you. What do you think? 1-800-684-3110. Should we be listening to these AI executives putting in some guardrails here? Or does that open the door to China? Does that open the door to other countries to become superior to us in these situations? I mean, you think about the space race. You think about all the things over time where America has had to step in and be the leader to keep that title of really the great superpower of the world. What do you think? 1-800-684-3110. Also, when we get back, we're going to be discussing some work of the ACLJ. And a pretty shocking moment here as a big artist thrown off a tour for speaking, what, against Israel? That actually happened? In this day and age? Let's talk about it when we get back.
15: Welcome to the all-new ACLJ app. Expert analysis and insight big tech can't censor. 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
0: People keep asking me, what could a farm-tested grandma possibly know about trucks? Well, I know they're used by people with way too much work to do. People who don't have hours to waste dealing with a lot of BS or squabbling over price are listening to tall tales of how their trade-in isn't worth the gas in the tank. 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It's just not right. I'm Bess Wills, and when you come to Gresham Ford, you'll find we're not your typical dealership. My staff knows I have a few simple rules. We'll never lose a sale because of price, and everybody who comes in gets treated honestly and with respect. If this sounds like the kind of place where you'd like to get your new truck, Well, we'd love to serve you.
3: Welcome back to Seculo. Phone lines are open for you at 1-800-684-3110. I do want to talk about the work of the ACLJ, but I quickly want to take a call. Let's go to Bill in Wyoming real quick. Bill, go ahead.
21: Thanks for taking my call. Actually, to not be critical, but this is actually an old idea. Two-prong suggestion is the fact that this idea, I believe, has been in Star Trek The Next Generation, including the fact of what they called the Borg species. But 50 years ago at my first base station, there was a movie that came out with Eric Braeden, as well, that also starred Marion Ross, you know, Mrs. Cunningham from...
3: Leave It to Beaver. Mrs. Cunningham would be...
21: Yes, Mrs. Cunningham. And this is about a supercomputer that...
3: Happy days.
21: ...that Dr. Forbin had developed to take care of our defense systems. When they brought it online, it suddenly discovered that there was another computer like it in Russia. They got together, and it took over the whole world.
3: Yeah, I mean, Bill, this is it's a nothing new idea. It's just the reality. And look, science fiction, you bring up Star Trek The Next Generation, you talk about Star Trek, the original series, you go back to that, you see how technology was inspired directly by what we had in science fiction 50 years ago.
15: I mean, isn't an iPhone a tricorder?
3: Yeah, I mean, there's so many of those things. You know, FaceTiming, everything that you thought was just a big concept, a lot of it has become reality. Look at even the space programs that we have today and how much of it was inspired by science fiction. You know, I was at a museum that specifically focused on the art of narrative art, and it had a lot of those covers from 60s and 50s, pulp fiction, science fiction, trade paperback kind of books, and you saw what a lot of became the future. The problem is, Bill, is here we are, and it's no longer a thing of fiction. And that's great if it's an iPhone. It's a problem if it's missile defense. It's a problem if it's the Borg, as you said. If that becomes real, and look, as Will said, do I think the people we've heard from today are maybe sounding the alarm to a bit of an aggressive standpoint? Yes. Do I think end of humanity happens in 4 years? I guess we'll find out. But I would bet against it. Do I think there are nefarious ways to use this technology, just like every technology ever in the history of mankind? Certainly. This one just takes things that you needed expertise on and now puts it in your fingertips. And you could say that about, I don't know, if you're a history teacher and you were someone who had to go get your degree and everything, and you say, well, now every piece of history is in my pocket. Now it's, oh, I had to become a scientist. I had to do this if I want to become a missile defense worker. Well, now you just type it in and say, hey, I'm trying to build a rocket. Sure, it's not that simple, because then, of course, you have to go build that rocket. And I think we're forgetting that part, that there is still, like, humans have to have some
15: still
3: kind
15: construction.
3: Of construction, like something like that. Now, could they hack your digital systems? And sure, if all of our phones went down and everything, that's a problem. Okay, you wouldn't be hearing from me right now. It would be Armageddon, for sure. But let's also, you know, kind of calm ourselves a little bit here, but then realize there's real threat here and we have to be smart as the American people.
15: That's right. And I think, once again, as you brought up, as the caller brought up, these aren't new ideas that computers could take over the world at some point. And I think that's also part of our humanity of seeing something that is soulless, a computer, you know, that, and being concerned that it can think on its own, make its own decisions outside of our shared morality. Right. But it was always the radio, the television, any technological advance was the end of the world for those that were legacy products, whether
3: horses,
15: it would be the way that things
3: carriages
15: were shipping, logistics, the mail,

0: Those that say that warning that regulating AI would cede ground to China, he says, at what cost? He says, all the proponents of technology will say, oh, your life is better. You can do so many more things, so many more advancements, curing cancer, blah, blah, blah. And I'm like, yeah, but what world am I living in? And I think that's a question we have to ask as we kind of work through all this stuff. I think at the same time, when you're seeing the heads of these companies start to reach out and say, we all need to slow down. We all need to maybe look to the government for guidance. When has a tech leader ever said that didn't have some sort of ulterior motive? And that's being very frank here, is that they don't want the government prying into their business. They don't want the government slowing them down. Why? Because traditionally,
1: not good
0: Congress also doesn't really know what they're talking about in this day and age.
1: Well, we had, let's just say, like a world government, like a one.
0: Oh, no.
1: World that could then could police all of AI. Then we'd be all safe.
0: Or if you just had an AI that could police all of the AI, everything would be fine.
1: World order.
0: It's new, though.
1: It's
0: a new one.
1: Yeah, for the 21st century. It'd be good. All right. With that, we didn't get to the main topic today. Should we talk about it a little bit here?
0: Yeah.
1: A little ACLJ work here. Let's pivot a little bit. Stay on hold if you're on hold, though.
0: This is something that I know many of you that watch this broadcast have been interested in following. We filed our cert petition at the Supreme Court actually on Friday. We didn't talk about it. We did our special broadcast and programming about the 25th anniversary of September 11th. But this is important. This is at the Supreme Court, where California is trying to disbar Professor John Eastman for his representation of President Trump. There was no court sanctions on him. There was no other issues that he had other than after his representation. He is a constitutional scholar. He is a professor of law. After presenting novel arguments that they disagreed with, they went straight to disbarment. And now this is something that no court had ever weighed in on. This was all novel. And they went forward and went through with disciplinary proceedings that rose from his legal advice, public advocacy, and court filings during the 2020 presidential election. Then the California Supreme Court, surprise, surprise, upheld this disbarment, and now it goes straight to the U.S. Supreme Court. What we are arguing here is that this is a disbarring him for exercising his free speech and providing legal counsel to President Trump in the aftermath of an election. It would set a dangerous, dangerous precedent if they were able to start disagreeing with the representation an attorney gives their client, and that if you argue what the state doesn't like, they straight disbar you for your advocacy. That would affect attorneys across the country being able to give effective counsel to anyone, including you.
1: Yeah, exactly. This is a lawyer's job, is to represent their client to the best of their ability. And here, this is what is the current situation for John Eastman. So we'll discuss that a bit further coming up. We also have a second half hour of the show. If you don't get us on your local station, find us broadcasting live right now, 12 to 1 p.m. Eastern time, ACLJ.org, YouTube, Rumble, Facebook. 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

0: Because it does have to deal with the baby Jesus. 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That is the tribulation period.
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2: Everybody, we want you to be aware of a great book, and please listen up. Our friend Charlie Kirk, right before he was assassinated, Charlie Kirk had finished up a book titled Stop in the Name of God. And I got to tell you, friends, you're going to want to get a copy. It teaches you how to rest in our Lord Jesus Christ. Stop in the Name of God by Charlie Kirk. 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
1: 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On today's edition of Real Life Radio, Pastor Jack continues with his series called The Life and Times of Jesus Christ and a message called Christ and the Tribulation. This is a series now about who Jesus really is, not the Jesus of popular opinion, but the Jesus of the Bible, God Himself, who stepped into our world. And this very same Jesus came to deliver us from what the Bible calls the wrath that is to come. You see, the tribulation is a topic that scares a lot of folks. But for the believer, it's not bad news at all. The same baby Jesus who came to save us from hell has promised to rescue us from the days of judgment ahead. That's a promise that we can hold on to. So today, Pastor Jack teaches us that the tribulation is still future, and the signs pointing toward it are all around us. But for the Christian, these events are not cause for fear. They're a reminder that God is in control, and His Word is coming true. Before we get into the message, I had a chance to sit down with Pastor Jack and talk about it with him. So let's get into that. Pastor Jack, in this series you talk about, you've got this paradox, right? People hiding in caves from the wrath of the Lamb, and you ask, have you ever seen a lamb go nuts on somebody? And what are we supposed to make of a lamb whose wrath terrifies the whole earth? I mean, I've never seen a lamb go crazy on somebody.
2: Yeah, and you're not gonna, but yeah. Jesus Christ is the Lamb of God who takes away the sins of the world. But the book of Revelation does tell us that there will be those during the tribulation period who have rejected Christ. They hate God. And in the second coming, not the rapture now, but the second coming, when Christ comes to establish His kingdom upon Mount Zion in Jerusalem, the Bible says, that those who see Him coming will yell, they'll scream, they'll cry out, and they will say, hide us from the wrath of the Lamb.
3: Yeah.
2: And that's Christ coming in His holy, pure reverence of wrath, His indignation, His punishment of those who have rejected the offer of God's salvation. And they will be justly rewarded for their own life's conduct. They have no atonement. They have no sacrifice. They have no Messiah. And the Bible talks about the second coming as being a very terrible day for them.
3: Christ and the tribulation. Let's jump in.
0: Grab your Bibles this morning and turn, if you would, to Matthew's Gospel, chapter 24. Matthew chapter 24. We're going to be looking at verse 21 this morning. And if you're joining us for the very first time, maybe you're visiting church for the first time, we are in part 14 of a series that we are calling The Life and Times of Jesus Christ. And this morning we come to a very, very unpopular, never talked about, rarely ever seen on Christian TV or heard on Christian radio, a topic concerning Christ and the tribulation period. And of course, as you can see, Colossians chapter 2, verse 9 is the verse theme verse for our series. For in Christ, this is baby Jesus, all the fullness of the Godhead dwells in bodily form. And so this morning we approach this topic, Christ and the tribulation period. We saw last week together about the rapture of the church and how in chronological order we now step through the end time events. The church will be removed from the earth, the Bible talks about, in a very, very mysterious and secretive way. The Bible says in a moment, in the twinkling of an eye, the rapture will take place, and those who are real Christians, I'm not talking about pretend Christians, I'm talking about real believers, true Christians, those who have the Holy Spirit that is dwelling within them, they love God. You. The Bible says we who are alive and remain at the coming of the Lord will be caught up into the air, and it'll be a mysterious event, and we will be transformed. We will go from somewhat of this physical state that we're in to an incredible, fantastic. In fact, 1 Corinthians 15, beginning at verse 50, describes this amazing transformation that will take place in our bodies. And it's going to be something that is spectacular, to say the least. After that great and imminent event, by the way, it could happen today according to Bible prophecy. There's no warning needed for the rapture of the church. But right after that, some point in time after, will begin what is called the day of the Lord. Those of you who are note takers, you can put on your left side of your page, the day of the Lord begins when the church is raptured. From that time on, the day of the Lord will continue all the way out until the end of the millennial age, the millennium reign of Christ. And we'll talk about that in following studies. But very, very importantly, this morning we look at Christ and the tribulation period. What is it all about? And I have to tell you this morning, it is impossible to cover all that the Bible says about it. In fact, keep this in mind. Out of the 66 books of the Bible, 17 books of the Bible give incredible amounts of its attention and time to the events of the tribulation period. Specifically, Revelation chapter 6 through 19 deals with it in great detail. The tribulation period. Will you go through it? Will you see it? That all depends if you're a Christian or not. Concerning the end of the world, that's not going to happen for at least 7 years, and that is the world as we know it, and then Christ will come back and establish his 1,000-year reign from Jerusalem anyway. But the world out there, when you talk about Christ coming back, they panic. When you talk about the tribulation period, they get scared and nervous because they think the world's going to come to this almost nuclear end. There'll be this great fireball and away with it all. Well, in Matthew chapter 24, verse 21, Jesus says, "For then there will be great tribulation such as not been since the beginning of the world until this time, no, nor ever shall be." The tribulation period will be something that will be absolutely devastating to this entire globe. Not only the globe, but the atmosphere and the celestial heavens, the stars that we see. Can you imagine? I don't know about you, but I love stargazing. I'm not very good at naming everything, but I love getting out there with my little chart and my map, and I look and I enjoy and I love it. Can you imagine during the tribulation period? The Bible says those stars are going to move. Some of them are going to fall. Some, as it says at the end, they'll almost act as though they're being rolled up like a scroll at the great and notable day of the Lord. Now, I am fully aware that this morning you may be visiting church for the first time, and you're thinking, "My gosh, I thought I was going to hear a little baby Jesus make me comfortable, send me home, happy message." Listen, this message can change your life this morning. If you listen carefully, this message can absolutely do you good, because it does have to deal with the baby Jesus. It has to, listen, are you listening? It has to deal with baby Jesus having come to deliver you from what the Bible calls the wrath that is to come. That is the tribulation period. Of course he died to save us from hell. But he also came, and it's very clear, throughout each of the 5 chapters of 1 Thessalonians, that Jesus Christ has come to deliver us from the tribulation period. And that's a promise that he has made. So if you're a note taker this morning, I want you to jot down a few things. And number one, we'll begin right here this morning, and that is the tribulation is future. It is still future. The tribulation period is future. It's ahead of us. So, boy, Jack, that's encouraging. That's all I needed to hear. Well, it's only bad news to you, again, if you're not a Christian. If you're a Christian, not only is it still futuristic and it's exciting, but just the very hints of things that speak of the tribulation period get us who know the Bible, get you, right, who know the Bible, excited. What do you mean? Well, I mean things like this. I don't want to get too sidetracked, but maybe you have your little mobile speed pass. Do you have that? I've got that. And I've got the one that goes on my keychain. And a friend of mine was with me a couple of months ago, and I took it off and I put it in the palm of my hand and I swiped it in front of the little mobile pony. You know, the little mobile horse. You know what I'm talking about? Okay. And I just put my hand in front of the horse and the whole pump, you know, lights up and, you know, I'm ready to pump. And I go, hey, watch this. And pumped. And the guy goes, he was from some other country. And how'd you do that? And I said, it's all right here, man. It's in my hand. Well, you know, those of you who know the Bible, you know what I'm talking about. The Bible says during the tribulation period, everybody will buy and sell and pump their own gas with a mark that's going to be on their right hand or on their forehead. Now, I don't know if you're going to, you know, drag your head on that thing or not. I don't know, but your right hand. Or, and by the way, it's interesting, the right hand. Did you know biologically, for some reason, the right hand, they have been able to measure that the right hand is warmer than your left hand. Futuristic things. We see things that speak about. The Bible's saying no man will buy or sell without such advanced technology. We see it visiting us now. How close are we? Well, we know, though, that it is futuristic. It is still coming. Do I believe personally that it's far away? No, not at all. The Bible says in the book of Daniel, in the last days, right before the end, as we know it, that knowledge shall increase exponentially. And what have we seen? In less than 100 years, man's fastest mode of transportation less than 100 years ago was what? Horseback. In fact, if you wanted to mail something, what was the fastest way to mail? Horseback. Now you get on the computer and you talk to the world in seconds. Amazing. Knowledge shall increase. And Daniel also said that in the last times, as a warning to those who are living, that's us, that men will travel to and fro. We have global travel. Isn't it amazing? I've told you this once before. One of the most amazing days I've ever had in my life is that I woke up and I had breakfast in Moscow. I had a early lunch in London. I came home and I had an early dinner in Spokane the same night. All in one day as I chased the sun home. What a day. Men will travel to and fro. The Bible tells us that it's futuristic. The Bible tells us that when the tribulation period is unfolding upon the earth, that obviously to us who are believers, Jesus is enthroned in heaven. In fact, the Bible says that he is the Lamb of God. In Revelation chapter 6, the Bible tells us that the people of the earth during the tribulation period will weep and mourn. By the way, it says all those who dwell on the earth will weep and mourn and say to themselves some sort of prayer, hide us from the wrath of the Lamb. And it says that they will actually try to seek shelter in mountains and in caves within the mountains to hide them from the wrath of the Lamb of God who's in heaven. Now that to me seems a little bit paradoxical to you, or to me. How about to you? The wrath of a lamb. Have you ever seen a lamb go nuts on somebody? My gosh, look, there's a lamb. No. This is a warning. Jesus is the Lamb of God who takes away the sins of the world. But if that lamb, if Mary's little lamb, whose fleece was white as snow, be rejected and said, we will not have this Christ to rule over us, or I will not have this Jesus be the reason for my season, then this wrath will come pouring out of this Lamb. Very interesting.
4: 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And now, let's get back to today's message. Once again, here's Pastor Jack.
0: Couple of prophetic things to keep in view, and we need to run through these things. I say that every week, don't I? And I lie to you. Every week I lie to you. But I tell you, I'm sincere about trying to get through these things quickly. It's myself I have a hard time with. The tribulation is yet future. Note this. Prophetically, Israel is God's appointed timepiece. According to Bible prophecy, you cannot have anything to do with the tribulation period until Israel is a nation again. And the prophet Isaiah said, in one day shall God bring forth a nation? And he says, yes. He says Israel will be brought forth in one day. And on May 14th, 1948, God brought forth Israel as a nation in one day. God has put Israel as the timepiece for prophecy. We need to be alert. You know, we have become so jaded to the fact that Israel exists. Do you guys realize that Israel was a nation, then it was obliterated, and then it became a nation again? No other country, no other people, no other nation in the world can claim such a thing. And yet, not only did it happen, hey, are there any skeptics out here, any doubters? Well, you better listen up, buddy, or girly. The Bible said, in history past, it's called prophecy, God's power to tell the future in advance. He says, hey, Israel's going to cease to be a nation. It will go into all of the nations of the world as an outcast. It'd be dispersed. But in the latter days, Isaiah chapter 43, he says, just before I come back to earth, I'm going to bring my people back from all nations of the world, and I will assemble them together in their own land again and make them a nation. He said that thousands of years ago. Man, if you're a skeptic, you better stand up or sit up or listen up and face the music. God's in control. And Israel's the timepiece. Isn't it funny that a little tiny, what is Israel, about the size of New Jersey? A country so seemingly insignificant has got the attention of the world. By the way, you want to hear some prophecy? It's only going to increase. The demand for your attention upon Israel is only going to increase. That's the way God has put it forth in His Word. The tribulation is future still. Israel is God's appointed timepiece. But there must also be, according to the Bible, a unification of the Roman Empire. Daniel chapter 2, you can read it later. The Bible says that as Daniel the prophet looked, he saw these four great ruling empires of antiquity. Antiquity to us, future for Daniel. And as God showed Daniel what was to come, God told Daniel, Daniel, listen up. Concerning your people Israel and concerning the nation, concerning the world, Daniel chapter 9, verses 24 through 27, he says, listen. He says, first of all, this great Babylonian empire of Nebuchadnezzar, the king, is going to be overcome by the Medo-Persian Empire. The Medo-Persian Empire, Daniel, is going to be overcome by Alexander the Great and the Grecian Empire. And Daniel, after Alexander the Great, there's going to be a fourth empire that is going to be the most ferocious of them all. In fact, I'm going to show you, Daniel, what it's going to be like. It's going to be this grotesque beast. It's going to have 10 heads, and it's going to rise out of the sea. And Daniel watched this vision, and God began to explain to him in great detail. He says, these 10 heads are 10 kings that represent all the peoples of the world that rise up symbolically out of the sea. And that kingdom shall crush into pieces all other kingdoms. And that kingdom, it says, would reign over the earth, but that kingdom would not be destroyed. What would happen first is that the Messiah would be born into that kingdom period of time. Let me ask you, historians, what kingdom was ruling and reigning at the birth of Christ? The Roman Empire. When Christ comes, or when Christ came the first time, the Roman Empire was in power. And I got news for you. The Bible says again, when Christ comes the second time, a revised or reunified Roman Empire will be in power again. You might say, that's ridiculous. Well, you want to bet? The USE, the United States of Europe. Some of you have been asking me, where have I heard this term? On European news, they're calling themselves the USE. In fact, the Europeans that are in it, the nations that are in it, they affectionately call it the Union, which it grabbed my attention. What was this nation once called when it was coming together? The Union. The United States of Europe. And that United States of Europe, the Bible tells us, Book of Daniel again, that out of this United States of Europe, out of the ancient Roman Empire, it will not be destroyed until God comes the second time to earth. that will be revised. It will be resuscitated, or let me say resurrected, so to speak. And there'll be a unification of the ancient Roman Empire. The book of Revelation, chapter 17, tells us that it will have at least its religious headquarters, anybody know, in a certain city that was in power then. And that city then still ruled over, at that time, the religious nations that it controlled. Do you know what the name of that city is? Rome. The book of Revelation, chapter 17, says that the religious seat of this revised Roman Empire will be in the city that sits upon seven hills. There's one city in the world that boasts that it sits upon seven hills, and that's Rome. The revised Roman Empire must come to pass. The next thing that we see is that there will be a global cry for peace and safety. Now listen carefully. Look to the screen. Israel is God's appointed timepiece. Israel is a nation today. Number two, there's going to be a reunification of Europe. Not only has that happened, but their electronic currency is already in effect. The third thing, the cry for global peace and safety. Everybody in the world right now is crying for peace and safety. That's the big agenda. In fact, listen, the United States Armed Forces have become the chief orchestrator of the peacekeeping forces of the world. Did you know that much of your tax dollars goes to the safety of other nations? We police other countries. That can't happen for long, by the way, nor will it continue. The United States is on the verge of decline. And I don't mean in the next 10 years. I mean soon. America, something will go awry. America and the dollar must come down, and you'll see the euro, and you'll see the revised Roman Empire ascend. But you'll hear throughout it all a cry for peace and safety. And let me suggest to you, the Bible makes it clear there will be no peace and safety until the Prince of Peace comes. The world, the Western world, is spreading itself so thin because there's so many fire spots or hot spots that demand peacekeeping forces. The world is looking for an excuse to go off, isn't it? Have you noticed? And yet the Bible said in the last days the world would cry out, we need peace, we need safety. And the Bible says that there will be a man called the Antichrist, the great political ruler that comes out of the European Union, who will promise the world peace and prosperity. And Daniel says through these tools, the two of them, peace and prosperity, he will deceive the world. Interesting, isn't it? Secondly, we see this morning. The tribulation is owed. It's owed to the earth. What do you mean owed? It's owed to the earth in that the Bible says in Galatians chapter 6, verse 7, whatsoever a man sows, that shall he also reap. Graphically and simply put, if you go over here and lick this wall socket, you're not going to be a happy camper. Your tongue is in your mouth and it works just fine. That light socket is on the wall, or that wall socket is on the wall, and it's got power to it and it works just fine. But when you connect the two, you have a negative reaction and it could hurt you. Whatsoever a man sows, that's what's going to pop up out of the ground. If you lick a wall socket, you're going to get electrocuted. If the world says, I don't want God, get God out of the Supreme Court, I tell you, America is so ripe for judgment and she deserves everything she gets.
1: 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Thanks for joining us today. 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
9: weather. Some clouds and maybe a little bit of fog for a while, but then we get sunny skies back this afternoon. High pressure is moving back into our area, about 70 on the afternoon high. Overnight, partly cloudy, a little foggy, we're in the low 50s, and then we get a mix of sunshine and clouds on Tuesday, right around 70. I'm meteorologist Steve Hamilton on KPDQ.
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1: We've laid aside the old self with its evil practices and have put on the new self, verse 10, who's being renewed to a true knowledge according to the image of the one who created him. A renewal in which there's no distinction between Greek and Jew, circumcised and uncircumcised, barbarian and Scythian, slave and freeman, but Christ is all in all. We've got a whole new life, he's saying. Dress appropriately. We've put on the new self, and we have a true knowledge according to the image of the one who created him, but there's this ongoing process. We have been raised up with Christ. Now he says, cooperate. And that's the tone of this whole chapter, as he says, this is an ongoing process. I would call it simply Christian growth.
2: Welcome to Abide in the Word with Pastor Scott Gilchrist. Today we return to our study in the book of Colossians as Scott brings part two of the message titled Proper Attire. Here's Scott with today's message.
1: Even the world knows that when you hang on to anger and wrath and malice, it just eats you up inside. So that's the second thing I'd say. And then the third thing, and I'd just underline this because I think it's something we might not see. Malice, bitterness, wrath, anger keep you and I from enjoying the very word of God. When you're nursing and nurturing grudges and keeping track of wrongs that you've received, it's hard to feast on the word of God. It's hard to have communion with Christ by letting his word richly dwell within you. Turn over to 1 Peter. Let me show you what I mean. 1 Peter chapter 2. Let's start at chapter 1, verse 23. You've been born again. And by the way, whenever we think of this, we typically think of what? That which is born of the flesh, Jesus said, is flesh. You must be born of what? The Spirit. Okay? But notice how Peter puts it under the inspiration of that Holy Spirit. Verse 23. You've been born again, not of seed which is perishable. That was the first time. Your dad's seed. You inherited his kind of life. Perishable. But imperishable. You've been born again of imperishable seed. What is that? That is through the living and abiding Word of God. The Spirit of God uses the Word of God to open our eyes, and we are born again. And this is the word which was preached to you. Look at verse 24. All flesh is grass, and all its glory like the flower of grass. The grass withers, the flower falls off. But the word of the Lord abides forever, and this is the word which was preached to you. You see, you've been born of the word, okay? And we're like a newborn babe, verse 2 of chapter 2. We want to long for the word like a newborn baby. But notice what he says in verse 1. Just ignore that chapter heading. In verse 1 he says, therefore, putting aside, take those clothes off, lay them aside, put all aside malice and all guile and hypocrisy and envy and all slander. And like newborn babes, long for the pure milk of the word. Maybe you're finding God's word is dry. You wish you had a heart for it, but you just don't. It could be that you're nursing attitudinal sin that you haven't put to death. You haven't taken those things off. And I say, don't let that hinder you from hearing God's word. Repent of all sin daily. Cut it off. If it's making you stumble, cut your hand off. You know, drastic action, he said, for the gross ones. But he says, now lay aside everything. Lay aside all of it. Okay, now go back to Colossians, and we're going to see that he, right in the middle of the verse, he moves from these attitudes to sins of the mouth. Slander, abusive speech, lying. And the same thing happens in Ephesians 4, by the way. I said to kind of keep that parallel passage in mind. Chapter 4, verse 29, right in that same context where he's saying, don't grieve the Holy Spirit. Let anger and wrath and malice be put away from you. It's not fitting. Don't grieve the Holy Spirit. The verse right ahead of that, verse 29, he said, let no unwholesome word proceed from your mouth, but only such as proper and right for edification and building up. Now notice he says slander. The word actually is blasphemia. You can hear blasphemy. Slander. Blasphemy is speaking ill of God or man. It's used in a general sense in the New Testament. So you can speak ill, speak untrue things. And so that's why we're told not to take the Lord's name in vain, we think of blasphemy, and we should rightfully be very careful what comes out of our mouth and not use his name lightly or attribute things to God that aren't true of him. But the same is true of our horizontal relationships. Don't slander your brother, your wife. Slander. Abusive speech. Foul. Vile. Speaking. I gotta do it. Turn over to Ephesians again. Because these letters were written from the same prison cell. And Colossians is a little shorter than Ephesians. Sometimes you'll see some details. So you'll notice we've been seeing great truths out of the end of chapter 4, which is parallel to where we're at here in Colossians. But look at verse 3 of chapter 5. Don't let immorality or any impurity or greed even be named among you, as is proper among saints. And there must be no filthiness and silly talk or coarse jesting, which are not fitting, but rather what? Giving of thanks. Giving of thanks. Make a clean break with that old language. Slander and abusive speech and silly and coarse jesting. Our culture is just saturated with it. Have you noticed? Even though we're living in it and the water's heating up, you know, degree by degree, so we're pretty calloused, I sense myself not cringing like I should when I hear stuff, but our culture is sliding downward quickly, and we're called to be different than the world. We're called to be light in the darkness, and we don't want to just curse the unbelievers, curse the darkness. We have the opportunity to live in 2026 where our language should be different than the language that's all around us. It was 87 years ago. I thought about this. 1939, the first major movie in full color came out. Gone with the Wind, Clark Gable, and you know, and if you might remember, it was really controversial because of the very last line when Gable used one word. Go to a movie. Don't go to a movie today. I was going to say, go to movies today. In 87 years, where are we going? But it, really, I don't want to say, oh, the good old days when people spoke clean. They didn't. I mean, 60 years ago, I worked at the cannery. And all I heard, all graveyard shift, was clatter and machinery. That's all you heard. And it was hard work. And we had this little break room at Smucker's. And I'd go upstairs in the break room. We had 15 minutes to regroup, and all I heard in those 15 minutes was the muffled sound of all the machinery and the foulest language I'd ever heard in my life. And that's all I heard. And I know that it became hard to flush it out of my mind. And I know we live in those places today. Many of you are around nothing in your classroom except garbage talk. Be careful. It's not to be part of our language. And by the way, our Lord said what? He said, these things that come out of the mouth come from the heart. So don't say, well, everybody talks that way. It doesn't mean what you say. No. Be careful what comes out of your mouth, because it's a reflection of what's going on in a deeper way. It's always been that way. Those who don't know the Lord speak vile, blasphemous, filthy, coarse talk, and we ought not. And then verse 9, do not lie to one another. Lying is not to be part of our vocabulary. Dishonesty. We're to be known for genuine, sincere truth-telling. God is a God of truth. Satan is the father of lies. He deals in lies. Don't lie to one another, since you laid aside the old self with its evil practices. That's what we were by nature. Parents, you don't have to teach your children to lie, do you? And I say, I've been doing some parenting seminars, and I warn parents, young parents, don't tempt your child to lie. If you know they disobeyed you, don't ask them. They'll say no. Did you pick up your room? Yeah. You know they didn't. You just saw it. Don't ask them. Don't tempt them to lie. But lying, we have to work not to lie, don't we? We're liars by nature when we were born into it. But we've been born again. We're new creatures. We've been born of the truth, and we're to speak the truth. David, you know, I'm talking about 87 years ago, 3,000 years ago, David wrote in the 116th Psalm, I said in my alarm, all men are liars. He said in the old King James, I said in my haste, he just said, I realized all men are liars. And I've had time to think about it, and I agree with David. Beware of liars. Truth is from God. Look back at Ephesians 5 again, or let's look at 4. Just to let him comment on it. Verse 25, therefore laying aside falsehood, speak truth, each one of you with his neighbor, for we're members of one another. Be angry, and yet do not sin. Do not let the sun go down on your anger, and do not give the devil a foothold. These things can give him a place, an opportunity. The NIV says a foothold. Beware of that. We've got a whole new life. Now look back at Colossians, and he says, we've laid aside the old self with its evil practices and have put on the new self, verse 10, who's being renewed to a true knowledge according to the image of the one who created him. A renewal in which there's no distinction between Greek and Jew, circumcised and uncircumcised, barbarian and Scythian, slave and freeman, but Christ is all in all. We've got a whole new life, he's saying. Dress appropriately. Proper attire. It's an accomplished fact, he said back in verses 1 through 4. We've been raised up with Christ. It's an accomplished fact, verse 9. We've put on the new self. And we have a true knowledge according to the image of the one who created him. But there's this ongoing process. We have been raised up with Christ. Now he says, cooperate. And that's the tone of this whole chapter, as he says, This is an ongoing process, and I would call it simply Christian growth. You've come to know the Lord. You're a newborn babe. You long for his milk, the milk of his word. And as you grow in fellowship with him and with one another, you lay aside things and you put on things. And so notice what he says here. This being renewed is transformative. It's transformative. It's a process of renewal that is actually transformative by the knowledge. Look at verse 10. We're being renewed to a true knowledge according to the image of the one who created him. The more you get to know Christ, that's why I said Christ is the Alpha and the Omega. He is the bright morning star. We keep our mind occupied with Christ. He says, set your mind on the things above where Christ is. That's why we emphasize, and because the Bible does, set your mind on Christ. Renew your mind daily. Cleanse the old thoughts out and renew them. Renew your mind with true thoughts, so that we heard the exhortation from Philippians, let your mind dwell on these things. It's a process. Notice we grow. We grow in the knowledge of grace and Christ. Second Peter ends that way, the last verse Peter wrote in that letter. Paul's prayer, look over at Paul's prayer, Colossians 1. That's why we pray. When you pray for your kids, when you pray for me, when you pray for one another, pray that we would see all that we have in Christ. That's the bottom line foundation. So listen to Paul's prayer, verse 9. For this reason also, since the day we heard of it, we've not ceased to pray for you and to ask that you may be filled with the knowledge of his will in all spiritual wisdom and understanding, so that you may walk in a manner worthy of the Lord, to please him in all respects, bearing fruit in every good work and increasing in the knowledge of God. Do you know the Lord better, Christian, today than you did a year ago? That's called Christian growth. The more we know of Christ, we increase in the knowledge of God, strengthened with all power according to his glorious might for the attaining of all steadfastness and patience. The goal of all this is Christ-likeness. Romans says he conforms us to the image of his son. He makes us more and more like his son, with whom every word that came out, every thought, he committed no sin, nor is there any deceit found in his mouth. And the Holy Spirit desires to make you and me more and more like our Savior. And we cooperate by taking off that old stuff and putting on the fruit of the Spirit, allowing him to create in us these things. So Paul says in Corinthians, 2 Corinthians 3, he said, as we behold him as in a mirror, we're transformed into the same image from glory to glory. And Paul writes here, it's a renewal. There's no distinction between Greek or Jew, circumcised, uncircumcised, slave, freeman, but Christ is all and in all. In the Greek, that phrase, verse 11, means Christ is all and in all. Literally, it means Christ is all and in all. You can't miss it. Christ is everything. He's the Alpha and the Omega. He's the image of the invisible God. Fix your eyes on him. Put on the Lord Jesus Christ. I'll close with that. Turn over to Romans, because this metaphor is used many different places in the New Testament, in the epistles particularly. Turn to Romans 13. And I'm telling you, Christ is all and in all. You can't go to seed on Christ. You can go to seed on a particular doctrine. You can become imbalanced and become overemphasizing just about anything in the Christian life, but I've never met one who has gone to seed or become too wrapped up with Christ. Christ is all and in all. Look at verse 14 of Romans 13. He says it, kind of summarizing what I've been saying. Put on the Lord Jesus Christ and make no provision for the flesh in regard to its lusts. Am I just cherry picking? Did I just find a little verse? Well, yeah, I'm not calling that cherry picking, but I'd like to read it in context also. So let's do. Verse 11. He's been giving instruction. This is in the practical section of Romans where he's saying, now live that way. Renew your mind daily. Be transformed by the renewing of your mind, chapter 12. And then he's explaining it. And he's saying how we ought to love one another and all these things that he's saying in Romans. He says, because this do, verse 11, knowing the time, that it's already the hour for you to awaken from sleep. It's 2026. We don't know how long we've got. For now, salvation is nearer to us than when we believed. What does he mean by that? Well, salvation is deliverance. God delivered me at the cross. I've been justified. I'm delivered from the penalty of sin. He is now delivering me. He's saving me from the power of sin, sanctification. And one day soon, I'm going to be delivered from the very presence of sin. He's going to whisk me into his presence. When Christ is our, who is our life, is revealed, we'll be revealed with him in glory. We'll be with him. We'll come back with him. That's called glorification. And it's three tenses, past, present, and future, of this great deliverance called salvation. Look at verse 11. Salvation is nearer to us than when we believed. The Lord's coming back. We're closer today than we've ever been. The night is almost gone. The day is at hand. Let us therefore lay aside the deeds of darkness and put on the armor of light. Let us behave properly as in the day, not in carousing and drunkenness, not in sexual promiscuity and sensuality, not in strife and jealousy. Let me summarize. Put on the Lord Jesus Christ and make no provision for the flesh in regard to its lust.
2: 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Scott will be back in just a moment with a preview of the next broadcast. 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We'd love to share how this work is impacting lives around the world. 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
1: He's writing to believers, and he says, put off and put on. And it's a radically different list, isn't it? I mean, just think back what he said to put off: anger, wrath, malice, slander, abusive speech, lying. And then look at verse 12 and following. Put on a heart of compassion, kindness, humility, gentleness, patience, bearing with one another, forgiving each other. Beyond all these things, put on love, which is the perfect bond of unity, and let the peace of Christ... Man, it's a drastic difference. Night and day. And in fact, of course, that's the analogy the scripture

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1: You see, our Christian faith has sanctified every occupation. 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
2: 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This week, you'll probably spend more time on the job than at church. More hours at your work site than with your friends. In fact, in your lifetime, you may well spend more than 100,000 hours working. Well, since the Bible says you need to do everything to the glory of God, how can you make sure that your daily labor meets that requirement? John MacArthur is answering that question in his current study.

0: study titled Wisdom for the Workplace. And today, John highlights the role that you and your church can play in motivating believers to faithful, diligent work. And with that lesson now, here is John MacArthur.
1: We're going to be looking, at least initially, at verses 6 through 15. A very, very interesting little section. In fact, quite unique in the New Testament, dealing with the subject of work. Work. In fact, I suppose I could title the message, Work, a Christian Duty. In spite of what most people might think, in spite of what most people might feel, work is one of the most honorable and noble things a Christian can do. In fact, in the very beginning, God established that man would earn his bread by the sweat of his brow, Genesis 3:19. Right after the fall, God said, you're going to work. You're going to work to earn your sustenance. On the other hand, Scripture has a lot to say about lazy people. Proverbs says, poor is he who works with a negligent hand. It also says, the soul of the lazy person craves but gets nothing. What should be the proper view of work? How are we to understand it as regards Christians? Is it a secular thing or is it a sacred thing? Well, if you go back into the history, say, of the Jews looked at work as a secular thing. The Jews didn't understand the sacred duty of work. They saw it merely as a common, menial, sort of human, second-class effort. Whereas religious duties were first-class, sacred, divine, noble things. The Talmud, for example, has a very interesting prayer in it. The Talmud is a codification of Jewish tradition and law. And it has a very interesting prayer that was prayed by the scribes. Scribe, you remember, was a person who devoted his entire life to studying Scripture. That's all he did in his life, and he was supported by the Jewish community to do nothing but study the law. This is a scribal prayer. Listen to it. I thank thee, O Lord my God, that thou hast given me my lot with those who sit in the house of learning, and not with those who sit at the street corners. For I am early to work, and they are early to work. I am early to work on the words of the law, and they are early to work on things of no importance. I weary myself, and they weary themselves. I weary myself and profit thereby, and they weary themselves to no profit. I run, and they run. I run toward the life of the age to come, and they run toward the pit. End quote. It's really not a very good view of work, is it? People who get up early for no reason, who work to produce nothing, who run to the pit of death. Pointlessly. So starting in verse 6, look what he says to them. Now we command you, brethren, in the name of our Lord Jesus Christ, that you keep aloof from every brother who leads a disorderly or unruly life, and in this context it means who won't work, and not according to the tradition which you receive from us. For you yourselves know how you ought to follow our example, because we didn't act in an undisciplined manner among you, nor did we eat anyone's bread without paying for it. But with labor and hardship, we kept working night and day so that we might not be a burden to any of you. Not because we do not have the right to this, but in order to offer ourselves as a model for you that you might follow our example. For even when we were with you, we used to give you this order. If anyone will not work, neither let him eat. For we hear that some among you are leading an undisciplined life, doing no work at all, but acting like busybodies. Now such persons we command and exhort in the Lord Jesus Christ to work in quiet fashion and eat their own bread. But as for you, brethren, do not grow weary of doing good. And if anyone doesn't obey our instruction in this letter, take special note of that man and do not associate with him so that he may be put to shame. And yet do not regard him as an enemy, but admonish him as a brother. Now it becomes obvious that there's some people living an unruly, undisciplined, disorderly life, and what it comes down to is they're not working, and they're meddling, busybodies, fussing around and not working, and then casting themselves on everybody else to have their food need met. And the apostle is directing this passage at these people who won't work. It is a very unique passage. Directed for folks and for the church in which folks exist who will not work. You see, our Christian faith has sanctified every occupation. There isn't any difference between the secular and the sacred. There isn't any at all. The church should remember that Jesus was a preacher for 3 years, but a carpenter for at least 20. That sanctifies work. All of life is God's. All of it is for His glory. Your job is not a secular job. It is a spiritual duty. You are serving the Lord. You say, you mean to tell me that what I do is as important before God as what you do? Yes. You say, you mean washing dishes in my house as unto the Lord is the same as you preaching as unto the Lord? Yes. Not in its impact for evangelism on men, not in its certain instructiveness in regards to Scripture. Not before men is it necessarily the same in kind, but before God it is the same, for it is your service rendered to His glory. That's the point, and the Thessalonians didn't grasp it. Now, frankly, they should have. I mean, go back to 1 Thessalonians for a moment, chapter 4. 1 Thessalonians chapter 4 and verse 10, at the very end of verse 10, he says, "We urge you, brethren, to excel still more." You're doing well, but you need to do better. And then in verse 11, he says, why? "Make it your ambition to lead a quiet life. Quit running around all over the place. Settle down. Attend to your own business. Stay out of other people's business. And work with your hands." Now, what he's talking about here is work. In verse 12, he says, "so that you may behave properly toward outsiders and not be in any need." Work. Don't be a meddler. Don't be a busybody. Don't be fussing around with other people's business. Get your life ordered. Get it brought into control. Attend to your own business and do your own work so that, verse 12, you don't have any needs. That is very important to the unity of the church. And it is important to see your work as honoring to God. So he says that in 1 Thessalonians 4. So he's already told this to them. But would you notice what else he says at the end of verse 11? "Just as we commanded you." So in the first letter, this isn't the first time they've heard this. When he was there, he must have confronted it and commanded them about it. When he came into town and he founded the church, obviously it was a problem from the beginning, which leads me to think that they carried in this Gentile free man mentality and then somehow compounded it by the anticipation of the return of Christ. It's beneath me and it's not the priority as we're near the return of Christ. And Paul had instructed them when he was there, work, go to work. This is a command from God. They apparently didn't obey it. And now a few weeks later, he writes this letter back, 1 Thessalonians, and he says again, "You must do this as we commanded you." Now you come to 2 Thessalonians, and he has to repeat it a third time. Because apparently they are stubborn. They are obstinate. And they're not about to go to work. It doesn't seem to matter what he says. They're not going to work. This kind of stubbornness needs to be dealt with. And so as he writes here, he writes in a disciplinary way. Verse 6 is really discipline. He is commanding the church to keep aloof from these people who won't work. You say, well, now, wait a minute. Doesn't the Scripture tell us we're to help those people who are poor? Again, I say to you, people who would work but can't find work, people who would work but don't have the physical ability to work, people who are ill and can't do their work, their needs must be met. He's not talking about those kinds of people. He's talking about able-bodied people with opportunity. Paul lays out in verses 6 to 15 six incentives to go to work, six motivations, six compulsions to get these believers who won't work to go to work. Here are the six: disfellowship, example, survival, harmony, shame, and love. Disfellowship, example, survival, harmony, shame, and love. First one, incentive number one, disfellowship. Verse 6, "Now we command you, brethren, in the name of our Lord Jesus Christ, that you keep aloof from every brother who leads an unruly life," and the obvious interpretation of that is they don't work, and therefore they're these busybodies all over the place, "and not according to the tradition which you received from us." Now, the verse is very strong. And what it calls for is the church to separate itself from these Christians who won't work. Separate yourself from them. This is tough. If they're the lazy ones who won't work just because they're lazy, they depend on these people. If they're the people who have this sort of noble view that they should be studying the Bible and evangelizing and therefore they won't work, they're going to be expecting these people to look at them as if they're heroes and support them. And what he says is, cut yourself off. That verb, keep aloof, is a very unusual word, and it was used in secular Greek to speak of furling the sails. You unfurl the sail, you open it up. You furl it, you roll it back in. Pull yourselves in from them. It came to mean that, and it is a good translation in the NAS. Keep aloof, keep your distance, keep separate. And the words are very strong. He's not saying, you know, it might be a really good strategy if you guys just kind of cut them off a little bit so they can feel the alienation and isolation. No, he doesn't say it's a good idea. In verse 6, he says, we command you. And he uses a military term. If there is somebody who doesn't work, we command you. And here he's sort of scooping up Silas and Timothy with himself, as noted in the first verse of the first chapter. They were there when he wrote. We command you, brethren. And then he adds another heavy duty shot to this, in the name of our Lord Jesus Christ, the full name of the Lord, the Son of God, saying, I am standing on Christ's authority in the name of the Lord Jesus Christ, consistent with his person and work and will, the will of the sovereign Lord. We give you a military command not to be disobeyed that carries all the authority of the living Lord Jesus Christ in it. And we tell you, keep separate from these people. It's very stern. Cut them off. Disfellowship. I mean, I told you once when I was there, and I told you again, and now it's discipline time. And he says, I want drastic action. I want you to cut yourselves off from them. I want you to alienate yourself. Keep aloof from, notice this, comprehensive, every brother who leads an unruly, that's an out-of-step life, disorderly, ataktos in Greek. It's a military term, means you're out of rank, out of line, out of order. And what was their out-of-order behavior? Laziness. They were loafers, and it was flagrant because they'd been told. And I have given you what he calls at the end of verse 6, the tradition which you received from us. Tradition simply being a term to sum up apostolic teaching. You've got some people who won't take this. So if they haven't received this tradition that we gave about work, separate from them. Separate from them. No more Lord's table, no more worship, no more home Bible study, no more fellowship, separate. To fit this into Matthew 18, the pattern of discipline, this would be the third step. Matthew 18, 15 says, if your brother sins, go to him. If he repents, you've gained your brother. That's step one. One to one. You go to the person who sins. If he doesn't, step two, take two or three witnesses with you. Go to him, confront him again, hoping he'll repent. If he doesn't, tell the church. Step three. Step three is to tell the church. What does the church do? Separate. Alienate. Still step three. Look down at verse 15. Step four, treat him like a tax collector and a pagan. This isn't step four, because in verse 15, you admonish him as a what? As a brother. He's still in the fellowship, but the whole church is going to cut him off from normal life in the church and only confront him about his sin, or her, if it happens to be a lazy woman. So he's saying, you're at step three, really. It's time for you to cut these people off from the life of the church if they don't obey. Cut them off from fellowship, disfellowship them, and when you see them, warn them, admonish them as brothers to repent. And then, of course, if they don't hear that, if they don't respond to this, then you go to step four, which is to treat them like a pagan and a tax collector and alienate them altogether and turn them over to the Lord. Disfellowship. You don't work? Make them feel it. Make them feel the alienation. Serious issue with him. He commands it. He commands it with all the authority of the Lord Jesus Christ. And he says, I'm commanding you to stay away from these people so they feel the pain of alienation when they don't work. God is serious about work. It is a means by which man does an honorable task to the glory of God and the benefit of his fellow man. Now, since normal true believers are going to cherish the fellowship, this kind of command to the rest of the congregation to disfellowship them should effect a change. It should be enough pain to make them say, I think I better get a job. I think I better go to work. God wants us to obey that command. I don't care how close we are to the second coming of Christ. There's no premium on indolence and laziness. We don't know when he's coming. I don't care how serious you might be about Bible study. You can't be off in a corner studying the Bible to your own pleasure and having other people feed you and provide your sustenance. You earn your bread by the sweat of your brow. So the scripture says work. It's honorable. And there's no such thing as a secular job. It's all sacred because you do it to the Lord, to his glory, to his honor, and for the benefit of mankind. And if you don't do it, and the church has gone to you once like Paul did, and gone to you twice like Paul did, it's now time for the third step, which is tell the whole church to cut them off. No more fellowship. That's serious. Well, there are five more incentives that are absolutely amazingly practical. We'll have to wait till next time to see those. Father, thank you for this wonderful little section of scripture, which reminds us of the happy privilege and duty of work and gives us clear understanding that there's no secular sacred dichotomy, but whatever we do, we really do to your glory. Father, thank you for reminding us that we're not to be unnecessarily a burden on your people. We're to work and provide for our own needs, because this is honorable, because this is right, because you've equipped us to do that, because it's a good testimony. We thank you too, Father, that for those in our fellowship who would work but can't, either because there's no opportunity for them at all to do anything, or there's no ability there, or there's illness, Lord, thank you that we can help meet their needs, and we do that joyfully. We thank you for the special joy of Christian fellowship. Thank you for the fact that we have each other and that we're so rich because we do. We certainly would never want to be in a situation where we were cut off from each other because we wouldn't work. I thank you too, Lord, for the fact that you allow us to work for many years, and because we have much provision by your grace, there comes a time when we no longer need to work the way we once did, but we can then do things in ministry and never be a burden to your church because we have provision that you have granted us through the years of our labors. Give us the sense of the honorable character of work, and help us to even go there tomorrow as we do the tasks around us, whether it be at home or whether it be at a job somewhere, with a new commitment that this is a sacred task we do and one that brings you glory and honor and helps others. And no matter how urgent might be the spiritual thing, help us to do our work for which you have given us the ability and the opportunity, and to do it heartily as unto you. We thank you for that privilege, which keeps our otherwise sinful lives occupied. In Christ's name, amen.
0: You're listening to Grace to You, the Bible teaching ministry of John MacArthur. Today we continued John's practical study called Wisdom for the Workplace. Now, friend, even though John preached these messages decades ago, they apply to your situation today. The timeless content of this series illustrates why Grace to You teaches God's Word. No matter the topic, no matter the circumstance, Scripture applies. Here's what John had to say about that.
2: The messages that we play on the radio and that we make available on downloads could have been preached any time. They are valid. They are relevant. They are current. They are up to the moment because the Word of God is alive and powerful, sharper than any two-edged sword. This ancient book, the Bible, this ancient book speaks to every soul in every culture, in every country, in every age. It never, ever becomes obsolete. In fact, Jesus said it would ride on when the entire universe is destroyed. The Word of God will last eternally, eternally. That's why we teach the Bible. It is amazing to me that people all over the planet on a daily basis are connecting with the teaching of the ministry of Grace to You, either in radio downloads or some other way. And here is this body of material that's basically been taught over the last 40 years, but it's dealing with an ancient document, and it is amazingly, startlingly, powerfully relevant to every life. I want to say thank you to you who are supporters of Grace to You. We couldn't do this without you. The Word of God goes on the wings of your prayers and your gifts. And look, we're content with whatever God gives. Whatever God gives, that's going to define the extent of this ministry. So thank you for standing with us and unleashing God's truth one verse at a time.
0: 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And thank you for standing with us. 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That's the most important way you can partner with us. 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
4: We'll have some cloud cover for a while. We should see a little bit more sunshine during the afternoon hours. Really nice on the daytime highs for the next few days. About 70 today. Overnight cloudy, mid-50s, and then a mix of sun and clouds on Tuesday. A very slim chance of an afternoon shower. We'll stay near 70. I'm meteorologist Steve Hamilton on KPDQ.
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9: Whenever a person has pain in the neck or back, a musculoskeletal problem commonly exists. Muscles are tight or torn, and skeletal joints are restricted in movement. This is particularly true with injury. 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On occasion, a person has had both physical therapy and chiropractic, but they were performed at different times. Thus, the end results are not as effective. 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
16: And realizing that our inner dialogue can sabotage our marriage, our view of our husbands, what we think is true. Once we think about it long enough, we start to think it's the truth. Yeah, our husband really is lazy. Oh my gosh, look at that. He left his socks on the floor again. He didn't pick that up again. He forgot to pick this up again. He doesn't know that I have this tab going of all the reasons he's not a good guy.
5: This is Focus on the Family with Jim Daly. I'm John Fuller, and today we're going to be looking at the early years of marriage, and we have a woman expert here to help us do that. Jim, to start us off, some examples of advice that young adults might get about marriage, and I'm wondering what you think of advice like this. Marriage is easy when you find the one, right? I mean, but conflict, that's a bad thing.
17: That's a good one, but here's one that's a little worse. Marriage is like a walk in the park. Jurassic Park.
5: Okay. I remember somebody said, yeah, you'll be able to change him. That'll be easy. I'm not sure that's easy to change us guys.
17: Well, I remember I actually met Red Skelton. You remember that comedian?
5: I do. You met him.
17: I met him twice. He lived in Palm Springs. I went to high school near there.
5: Oh.
17: And I think my mom knew him, which is a weird connection, but Red Skelton was hilarious. But he once quipped, all men make mistakes, but married men find out about them a little sooner. that's how it goes. Mm. So today we do want to talk about that beginner wife. And John, you and I are not qualified to talk about this.
5: We are not.
17: Maybe we could do a book on the beginner husband. That
5: okay.
17: might be a good thing to do.
5: I like that.
17: But today, it's Michelle Lentz encouraging all of us about the beginner wife. And she's written a great book, Hey, Beginner Wife. And we're going to talk with her about those things that she's learned over the years to help coach and provide wisdom to younger wives. But I think this applies to men and to older couples mm-hmm. as well.
5: Yeah, this is solid marriage advice for anybody and everyone. And you can learn more about Michelle and her book, Hey Beginner Wife, Practical Tips and Heartfelt Advice to Help You Have a Happy Marriage at our website.
17: Michelle, welcome to Focus on the Family.
16: Thank you.
17: This is your first time.
16: It's my first time, but boy, I'm a fan, so I feel like I've been here before.
17: Well, it's great. And you've been a longtime listener, so we
16: yes.
17: appreciate that. And you've written this book now, Hey, Beginner Wife. I think our heart is the same as yours, that young people, not just girls and women, but young men too,
16: yeah.
17: are not doing the family formation.
16: I think they're afraid it's not going to work. I think they're afraid it's going to end in divorce like it did for their parents. Mm. I think they move in together because they want to take it for a trial run and they don't want it to sour or go bad or lose the feeling that they have for one another. So they stay away from marriage thinking that that's going to somehow ruin everything.
17: And it's an interesting plight because it's too late to rectify that when you've done that. And we're not putting a guilt trip on anybody. Some people, the scripture says God's going to call you to singleness when we're not going to make an idol out of marriage. But most people tend to marry because we want companionship and friendship. But you got to be careful as a Christian to discern what the culture is telling you and what the Lord is telling you through the scripture.
16: Right.
17: And, you know, we got to be on top of that, right? So that was your motivation. Let's move to the content that you were driving at. We said in the beginning there, this is information that's really valuable for everybody, not just newly married young women.
16: Yeah.
17: Do you think it has that general application?
16: Oh, of course. Because what I'm talking about is good if you're not married yet. Kind of tell you, hey, this is part of marriage, so mm-hmm. get it right. Choose wisely right now. If you're a newlywed, I think it's nice to know what's coming so it doesn't take you by surprise. You know, that sense of, oh, wait, he's not perfect, and I thought he was perfect. And how do you handle that? You know, how do we approach it? And then when you're in 10 years to find out, she's been this through the same thing. Other people have walked through difficult times, and they made it through. I think we think we're going through something challenging, like, oh, it's all over for us. And I tried to put in a lot of stories to say, hey, this happened and this is part of a normal, healthy marriage. It's going to happen for you too, and you're going to get through it.
17: So you and Steve had that difficulty. I mean, you guys got married. You had expectations about what marriage would look like, how much he would communicate with you, all those wonderful things. How long did it take after the I do? Did you start going, what's happening?
16: You know, it wasn't so much the what's happening. It was more of, we weren't on the same page because I was trying to micromanage things so that we had, at the end of every day, we were good. Like, let's talk about the way we handled that conversation. Maybe we shouldn't have been so quick to criticize, or I shouldn't have said that. And he finally just said, honey, can we just enjoy each other? We don't have to look back at every day and try to figure out what to do better. And I'm thinking, but that's how you build a really strong foundation. You make sure that you get it right at everything. So I was way too intense in the beginning.
17: So he was chilling and you were wanting to make all the home improvements.
16: Yes, I was causing trouble. Like, let's talk about it.
17: Yeah. And for him, I mean, did that irritate you, or how did you process that in the early years? Like, is he not committed to making this better?
16: Yeah, I really thought it was more that he just wasn't, he didn't understand that communication was important.
17: What about that area of dreams when you start thinking about things you want to do and where you're going to be 5 years from now? I'm not good at that, actually. It's kind of funny. But how did you manage those dreams being dashed, and what dreams did you have?
16: The vision was that I would stay home with the children, that we would have a big, happy family, that he would work full-time to support us. And we were headed that direction, making the sacrifices we needed to make. He was self-employed, so we would get extra money. He would pour it right back into the company. And we just lived on a budget to support his business, thinking that that was going to get us to the larger house, the cars we needed, everything that we needed.
17: So those were the dreams.
16: That was the dream.
17: And then what happened?
16: Well, we were pregnant with number five, living in a small house because we were in Los Angeles and anything you can afford is going to be tiny. It was 1,000 square feet. And in January of that year, there was a huge earthquake, the Northridge earthquake. We lived 2 miles from the epicenter. So it hit us strong and basically took our house and shook it. And in the middle of the night, we went, we grabbed the kids, brought them into the bedroom with us, not knowing that what it was going to mean was Steve lost his business. He was a real estate appraiser. So people are leaving LA. They don't want to appraise their homes. They're walking away from their homes. And over the next 6 months, his business dried up, which meant our mortgage couldn't be paid. It meant our car couldn't be paid for. It meant that we were getting creative to buy groceries. And we had to move out of LA because we couldn't do it. We moved into my parents' home in Chicago. They said, hey, we're getting ready to downsize. We're going to sell our 4-bedroom house, but we'll put that on hold. If you guys want to come out here and rent our home, you can move in, we'll move out, and you know, then we'll play it by ear and see what happens. So we moved across country.
17: You know, let me ask you about this, because looking at the book, reading the material for this morning's discussion, it dawned on me, a lot of brides are coming from home. They're living at home until they get married, or, you know, they're in a good position financially. And they may have a job, but they've been at home. They may pay a little bit of rent, but it's probably not what they would pay on their own. And then they get married, and, you know, there's this adjustment that you're now on your wedding budget, you know, your marriage budget. I think that could be a little halting to a bride who's come from a middle-class home where, you know, she got the job at In-N-Out Burger. She's making enough money to do well, whatever.
16: Yeah.
17: And then you get married and now it's all yours. Mom and dad aren't really helping out. That can be a reality check. What advice do you give in the book for that budgeting process and what she can do to live in the moment and control the moment?
16: You know, I encourage her to be content with what her circumstances are today. And the challenge of that is not to compare yourself to somebody else. So the advice is, what does looking content in this season look like for you? And it may look like celebrating the fact that your husband is home for the night, sitting on the couch with you, not working extra long hours. It may look like, let's celebrate the fact that we're all going to the park and we can do a picnic, rather than bemoaning the fact that we are not going to Disneyland like everyone else is. So being content and really cultivating that thankful heart and finding things to be thankful for.
5: Yeah, good advice from Michelle Lentz, and this is Focus on the Family with Jim Daly. Michelle has written a terrific book called Hey Beginner Wife, Practical Tips and Heartfelt Advice to Help You Have a Happy Marriage. 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
17: You have a story in the book which connects to Focus on the Family, where you heard a broadcast that helped change kind of your paradigm with respect for your husband. What happened?
16: So at the time, Focus was available to me on the radio only, exclusively. And so I would run errands at that time so I could listen to it and listen to it. And this particular...
17: A super consumer. I love that.
16: Yeah, I was like, that's when I'm going to listen to it. So I'm in the car, and this is on the car this particular day was Dr. Dobson and Emerson Eggerich, who never heard of him. But they're talking about men and the language of respect. And I'm always fascinated by marriage conversations. So I'm listening and I'm thinking, this is going to be good. I haven't heard about this, but I've read so many books. I know that whatever they have to say, I'm probably already doing this, but let's hear it. So they're talking about a man in conflict with his wife and when they're arguing, what that sounds like. And Emerson gives this example. He says, you know, a man, you're going back and forth. And the man finally just gets up and said, that's it. We're done talking now. And he walks out the room. And I was stunned while I'm driving thinking, wait a minute, that's exactly what Steve says. How does this guy know that? And I couldn't figure out why Steve would walk out on me in our conversations, right?
17: Conversations for improvement.
16: Yes, yes.
17: That's
16: they,
17: the key.
16: They had a goal, a working conversation, you know. And I am all about communication, thinking it's an investment in the marriage. So when Steve would get up and say, you know, that's it, we're done now. And I knew he was done. I mean, there was nothing that would happen that would keep us talking until tomorrow. And I would sit there feeling so frustrated with him. Like, why can't he go the distance? I can talk for another hour. We can finish this if he'll just hang in there. And I thought he was the weaker of the two and that I needed to teach him how to communicate. Sadly, that's true. So I listened some more and he said, you know, when your husband shuts down or when he gets angry, it means that he feels disrespected and he doesn't want to disrespect you in return. So rather than say something he's going to regret, he's going to walk out of the room or he's going to get silent. And I'd seen both of those things and was fascinated by it. I completely misjudged what was going on. I thought Steve was weak. And come to find out, it meant that he loved me. It meant that he was strong. It was something that I could respect about him. And I learned that I was being disrespectful towards Steve in the way I criticized him, in the way I was passing judgment on what he was doing. And I began to change. I pulled back and I thought, I'm treating him like I'm his mother. I didn't marry him to treat him like I'm his mother. He doesn't want to be married to a woman who's constantly critiquing him. Emerson was right. You know, he's disrespectful here. Do you shut down sometimes because you're upset with me? Like, yes. But my biggest takeaway that I actually write about in my book is be careful not to treat your husband like his mother. Don't go into mother mode. Think about what you're about to say and judge it through the lens of, is this going to sound like his mother talking to him or his girlfriend?
17: Now, I've got to ask because, you know, a young wife, an old wife, is listening going, yeah, you don't know my husband. If I don't do those things, he doesn't get it done. He doesn't do the thing he needs to do. So I want to be cautious that it's all on the wife. And, you know, that if I just learn how to do this, my job better, then he's in a better place. Well, of course that's true. But that's true with the shoe on the other foot as well.
16: Right.
17: So husbands have to do their homework, better understand what their wives need in communication and connecting emotionally and not fleeing the room and trying to get to some.
16: Oh, yes.
17: Yeah. So I just want to
16: make
17: sure
16: that
17: balance is
16: there. That's a really good
17: there.
16: Balance. And I would say, I don't call them old wives. I call them seasoned wives.
17: Okay, good.
16: Okay?
17: Yes. Thank you for that correction.
16: Seasoned wives.
17: But
16: that's so true. And learning how to communicate to that to your husband, because there were things that weren't getting done. I mean, nagging, we come by nagging, honestly, because it's not happening and we're frustrated.
17: Right.
16: So sitting down and saying, how can we deal with this? Because I've asked you to do it three times. And so if I come back at you, I know it's going to sound like I'm nagging, but what are my options here? Because I'm frustrated. So those conversations are great in a moment of non-conflict to sit down and figure out how you're going to communicate with one another.
17: Michelle, let me go to what I think is a hilarious example in the book, the remodel, the home improvement project. Now, if you've done that well as a married couple, just put a note in the show note or call us, whatever. Describe your adventure into the home improvement project with Steve.
16: Well, I gave that example of me responding as his mother or as his girlfriend. So we took a Saturday to work on the house, and Steve's role was to paint a room. And my role was to clean out a closet upstairs. So I'm upstairs, he's downstairs working, and I come down at the end of the morning to make lunch. And our home is structured in such a way that you go down the stairs and you can see right into the family room, but not into the kitchen. So I see him there on the couch. He is showered. He's got a snack and he's watching golf. And he just looks content. But I can tell that the room is painted and it looks really nice. And I'm like, oh my gosh, Steve, this looks amazing. So in my mind, he's done, right? I go into the kitchen then to make my lunch. And it is a disaster. It is paint central. He has the roller on the counter, the paintbrushes in the sink.
17: No cleanup.
16: No cleanup.
17: Oh, my.
16: And splatters. And I immediately lost all my zeal for the painted room and thought, come on. I was just upset on multiple levels. And I looked at it and I just wanted to scream, what is this? Or excuse me, or this is a mess, any number of things.
17: Well, you had a point there. There's a fair point that he didn't clean up.
16: Well, we can think that as wives, that it's a fair point, and then that gives us license to just go off and scream at our husbands, right? So I took a deep breath, and I went into the other room, and I said something like, honey, so what's up with the kitchen? Just an open-ended question that left room for him to say, oh, I'm sorry, I forgot. Or, oh, honey, I'm just going to get to that. I just needed to sit down first. Or whatever. But the ball was in his court now. I'm not accusing him of anything. And I was shocked. He said, well, just let me know when you need to get in there and I'll get it done. Like he completely took ownership. Best case scenario. But I didn't give him the benefit of the doubt that that was going to be his response until I chose not to accuse him of doing it. And sure enough, that's what he said. He's like, honey, I'll get in there right now if you need to make lunch.
17: You know, you're pointing out something really important. That's going with and assuming motivation over action.
16: Yeah.
17: And it's completely reasonable. It's not unreasonable just to give the wives that fair kind of understanding of, well, wait a minute.
16: Yeah.
17: But just asking the question is a helpful thing.
16: And how we ask it.
17: Yeah.
16: Without an accusation there, with an open-ended question. And one of my favorite takeaways about this book is the idea that we can believe the best about our husbands. And that's a gift that we bring to the marriage, is choosing to believe the best about him and his motivation. And that does not come natural. It didn't come natural to me.
17: Learn that? I mean, what began to happen to allow you to relax and let him get to it on his schedule? There's no burning bush here, so he could watch his golf and then he could clean it up.
16: Well, I know it doesn't happen this way with everyone, so women can learn from my example. I was in that season where it was after the earthquake. Steve was working 10, 12-hour days, gone all the time. But he was exhausted and I was exhausted. And I remember one particular Saturday, or no, it was Sunday after church. We came home, we put the kids down for a nap. I haven't seen the man all week, and I am so excited that we have alone time. I envision we're going to sit on the couch and talk, you know, talk, finally. And Steve sits on the couch, lays on the couch and turns on baseball. And I could tell that's all he wanted to do. I was so mad that I thought, I can't say anything or it's going to be ugly because I feel hurt. So I went outside in the backyard and we had built a sandbox, a huge sandbox. I mean, almost the size of this little area here. And I just started walking the perimeter of this sandbox in a prayer walk to tell the Lord I was over it, that this wasn't fair, that my husband was selfish. And hey, did you happen to notice what he's doing in the house right now? So I went to have a prayer conversation and I fully thought that at the end of this conversation, I was going to feel better. I was going to feel this support from above, that I was the good wife, that yes, I had it difficult, that yes, my husband was selfish and affirmed in my situation. So after 10 minutes of me just spewing how upset I was with Steve, I finally reached the end of that and I got quiet and I walked a few more laps and I heard this still small voice say, "You're too hard on him." And it stopped me in my tracks. And I thought, oh my gosh, I am. Listen to me. And I began to think, okay, what's another angle from this? How does the Lord see this? I have a 32-year-old husband who his wife is expecting baby number 5. He's working full-time to support me so I can stay home, which was our dream and our vision. And I'm so mad at him, I'm going to begrudge him the opportunity to lay on the couch and watch baseball. I was so humbled by the fact that all the focus was on me and my experience, and I wasn't giving him the benefit of the doubt, that that moment taught me to give him the benefit of the doubt and try to see it from a different angle of what was it like for Steve. Because here he is, 32. Some of his friends aren't even married yet, and he has the responsibility to provide for a family of 7, and he's going to have a wife that tells him, "What are you doing on that couch? Sit here and talk to me." Mm-hmm. It really stopped me in my tracks, and that's the moment where I thought, I need to give him the benefit of the doubt for the hard work that he's doing. Yes, I'm doing something hard too, but I can say thank you by showing appreciation for what he's doing, and that was the shift.
17: You know, and those shifts in attitude are what end up coming out of you, right? What the words you speak, the way you believe about something, not second-guessing motivation. I mean, that attitude shift is kind of core and foundational.
16: Uh-huh.
17: You know, and I think rooted in the right thing, Scripture and our attitude toward one another, that we're one flesh, we're actually on the same team, we're not working against each other. And it's so critical. I think the importance of that, and you've touched on it, but being that wingman for Steve, as you described in the book, and coupling that with friendship, you know, you can do this in a difficult way. And I think so many marriages today are in that rut that, you know, we're adversarial.
16: Right.
17: Well, why? I mean, why not do it with an attitude that we're in this together, we're teammates.
16: Yes.
17: So let's find a way to communicate better, to do life better together, to raise the kids in a way that honors the Lord. All those right things.
16: Yeah.
17: So the question is, how do we do that?
16: So we do forget that we're on the same team. And one thing I discovered just accidentally during another season where we've already moved to Chicago now and Steve is working full time. He's still working a lot. And I'm with the kids all day. I'm staying home with them. I'm homeschooling them. So I know what they need from Dad when they get home. Now, Dad comes to the door. All the kids rush to the door and want to see Dad. Well, there's enough kids in our house where one or two might get overlooked, right? And so I realized that Steve would come home sometimes and miss what I thought was important. And on a particular day, it might be that I took the girls to get a haircut. And he came home one time and he didn't notice something like that. And it dawned on me, all I have to do is give him a heads up.
17: Little intel.
16: He's not noticing because he doesn't want to.
17: Right.
16: So I called him at work and I said, "Hey, honey, when you get home today, can you notice Mary's haircut?" And he's like, "Oh, thank you for the heads up. Yes." And he came home and he's looking at all the kids and he sees Mary and he goes, "Oh, honey, you look so beautiful." And she beams, you know, and Daddy is now her hero.
17: Yeah.
16: And he's happy because he got to be the hero. And what really struck me about that is, what if I didn't do that? Because that first time he came home and didn't notice it, you know what I would think is, What kind of a dad doesn't notice that his daughter just got her hair cut? And I can condemn him and think, what is he in his own head? I mean, come on, this is so obvious. She's right there, or he's sulking in the other room. And realizing that our inner dialogue can sabotage our marriage, our view of our husbands, what we think is true. Once we think about it long enough, we start to think it's the truth. Yeah, our husband really is lazy. Oh my gosh, look at that. He left his socks on the floor again. He didn't pick that up again. He forgot to pick this up again. He doesn't know that I have this tab going of all the reasons he's not a good guy. And that's on me. And so I write about that for these beginner ones.

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1: 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How will God use him to share the gospel? 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
2: And thank you for joining us today. We are in the middle of our study on Jonah, the runaway prophet. And today we come to really the crux of the whole story. Why didn't Jonah do what God told him to do in the beginning? Well, we find out today. There was a good reason behind it, and he's going to be revealing that reason in his story today as we open our Bibles together. We have a beautiful study guide for this series. I hope you're getting it. 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

0: from Turning Point at davidjeremiah.org. This month, our resource is the beautiful calendar for 2027. It's called The Light of the World. It's a 14-month calendar, and it's yours for the asking. When you send your gift to Turning Point this month, a gift of any size, please say, send me the calendar, and it'll be on its way. And now, let's talk about this issue of how to love somebody you hate from Jonah chapter 3. I'm here to tell you today that justice and mercy are not a contradiction. They're how love works. You tell the truth about the sin, and you still hold out hope for the sinner. That was Jonah's problem. As we face him today, he could accept justice, but mercy for people he believed deserved judgment felt wrong to him. Let's open our Bibles to Jonah chapter 3 and see why. Here's what it says. Now the word of the Lord came to Jonah the second time, saying, "Arise, go to Nineveh, that great city, and preach to it the message that I tell you." So Jonah arose and went to Nineveh according to the word of the Lord. Now Nineveh was an exceeding great city, a three-day journey in extent. When the great fish vomited Jonah up on dry land, sometimes I think he hit the ground running. Running back to where he should have been, he didn't want to go through that again. I imagine him running as fast as he could toward the place he should have gone the first time. His feet were finally moving in the right direction, but as we learn in the story, you can have your feet going in the right direction, and your heart still is not going in the right direction. That was Jonah. We read, first of all, that Nineveh, the place to which he was called, was a great city. In fact, in the book of Jonah, the word great appears four different times in describing Nineveh. It was a great city. First of all, it was a great city in size. The Bible says it was an exceeding great city, a three-day journey in extent. One thing to note is that the three-day journey probably doesn't mean that Jonah walked straight through the city without stopping. If the Lord told him to preach to Nineveh, he probably would have proclaimed his message throughout the city as he made his way through it. We don't have to wonder how big the city was because a British archaeologist by the name of Austin Henry Layard excavated the city of Nineveh, and he found the city proper to be about 1 mile wide and 2.5 miles long, but further excavation revealed that this was just the central hub of the city. Metropolitan Nineveh extended along the Tigris River for more than 20 miles. It was truly one of the great, great cities of ancient times. The outer perimeter of the city measured over 60 miles. Other surrounding suburbs were included within this vast complex, all collectively known as Nineveh. The enclosing wall was estimated to be about 100 feet high. In addition, there were approximately 1,500 towers around the perimeter of the city, most of them as high as 200 feet. Nineveh truly was an exceedingly great city. It was a great city in size, but it was also a great city in souls. Jonah 4:11 says, "And should I not pity Nineveh, that great city in which are more than 120,000 persons who cannot discern between their right hand and their left, and much livestock?" Most scholars understand the expression "who cannot discern between their right hand and their left" as referring to young children. In other words, there were 120,000 children in Nineveh who were too young to distinguish right from left. And if that number represents only the children, then the total population of Nineveh was estimated to be at 600,000 or more. It was not merely a great city in size, it was a great city in souls. But thirdly, it was also a great city in sin. That's one thing we know. Jonah 1:2 says, "Go to Nineveh, that great city, and cry out against it, for their wickedness has come up before me." Nineveh was the capital of Assyria. And anyone who has studied history knows that the Assyrians were wicked. barbarians. The history of that culture is almost too awful to talk about in church or anyplace else. During Jonah's lifetime, the delicate balance of power in the Middle East was shifting, and the Assyrian Empire was rising, and with it came fear. The Jewish people knew the reputation of the Assyrians. They were ruthless conquerors who subjugated entire nations. Now imagine volunteering to be a missionary, and God says your first assignment is Nineveh. Knowing what we know about the Assyrians, can we really be surprised that Jonah ran the wrong way? I mean, he was not only afraid of what they might do to him, he feared what they might do to his nation. The Assyrians were a looming threat to Israel's future. And Nineveh was a great city in size, no question. A great city in souls, yes, sir. But most of all, it was a great city in sin. Nineveh was a great city. It was also a great illustration. Jonah saw the assignment God gave him, but he looked at it through the lens of his own prejudice. And that distorted the picture. In New Testament times, before Christ broke down the dividing wall, an Orthodox Jew would sometimes travel miles out of his way to avoid passing through Samaria. The Jews hated the Samaritans, and the Samaritans hated the Jews. And though the most direct route lay straight ahead, a Jew would circle around rather than walk through Samaritan territory, making his journey sometimes three times as long as it would normally be if he took the direct route. The Jews also harbored deep resentment toward the Gentiles, referring to them in derogatory terms. So prejudice and social discrimination have long been part of fallen humanity. They arise from the old sin nature. And until the day we are fully redeemed and made like Christ, we are all going to battle the blindness that comes from our upbringing, our culture, and our own sinful tendencies. To be sure, it was an overwhelming assignment for Jonah. Any of us might have staggered under that command. But I would suggest that Jonah made five mistakes. These are mistakes we often make when we are called to an unpleasant or difficult task. We can learn from what Jonah did wrong. First of all, Jonah saw his assignment nationally, but not individually. He saw the Assyrians. He saw Nineveh. He saw them as a group. He had probably heard the stories. They are barbarians. They are butchers. They are cruel people. And he saw them all as one. But let me ask you something. In any group, no matter how bad its reputation may be, is everyone as bad as everyone could be? Does every individual fully embrace the reputation that has been attached to a nation? You see, Jonah never saw the individual Ninevites. He never thought about people who lived there. He saw only the nation. And it is hard to love a nation. You have to get involved individually. Sometimes we say, I don't like that group of people, or I don't want anything to do with them. But the best cure for that kind of thinking is to go walk among them. When you do, you are often surprised to discover that within the group you have labeled, there are some of the finest individuals you will ever meet. They stand apart from the stereotype. That is not just about ethnicity. It happens in politics and in every area of life. Jonah saw his assignment nationally, but he didn't see it individually. He didn't realize, yes, Nineveh was an evil nation, but within that evil nation were people. People for whom we learn later Christ died. The next thing we realize is that Jonah saw his assignment historically, but not prophetically. He knew what they had done. Their history of atrocities was well attributed. But how many of you are grateful that God doesn't evaluate you only on what you have done, but on what you can become through the grace of Jesus Christ? He does not merely see what we are or what we have been. He sees what we can become through his transforming grace. But Jonah couldn't see that. In fact, I want you to jump ahead in the story for just a moment. In chapter 4, we see how he reacts after Nineveh repented and God spared the city. Listen to this. This is Jonah. But it displeased Jonah exceedingly, and he became angry. So he prayed to the Lord, and he said, "Oh, Lord, was this not what I said when I was still in my country? Therefore, I fled previously to Tarshish, for I knew that you were a gracious and merciful God, slow to anger and abundant in loving kindness, one who relents from doing harm. Therefore, now, O Lord, please take my life from me, for it is better for me to die than to live." Now, how's that as a response to a successful evangelist? He just conducted one of the greatest evangelical ministries in the history of the world. And he replies, "Everyone in the whole city repented. I'm so angry, I'd just like to die." He hated the Ninevites. Jonah did not want Nineveh to experience God's grace. He wanted them to experience God's judgment. He hated them so deeply that he did not want them to be forgiven. And you may be saying, how could that be? But before you go too far down that road, you should do a little homework in your own memory bank. God used Jonah because he preached the word, and God blesses the word. But compassion wasn't driving Jonah. He saw the Ninevites only in light of their past, and he believed they deserved destruction. And when we look at anyone, we must remember what God is able to do. Nothing is too hard for God. And if you're somebody who thinks you've sinned away the grace of God, let me tell you, God's grace is greater than anything you could ever have done, and he is always willing to change you. This is what the Bible says. If anyone is in Christ, he is a new creature. Old things have passed away. Behold, all things become new. Nobody can transform a life like Jesus Christ. Whether it is a Ninevite or anyone else we might place in that category, no one is too awful, too sinful, too cruel, or too barbaric for the grace of God to change when the gospel is preached. So Jonah saw his assignment nationally, but not individually. He saw it historically, but not prophetically. And he now looks at it physically, but not spiritually. Let me add a third mistake. Jonah saw the Ninevites physically, but he didn't see them spiritually. Too often, we only see the outward shell of a person, and we assume that is the whole story. But the body is only the container. There is a soul inside that body. It is dangerous to judge somebody by appearance. We must look beyond the physical and see the spiritual reality of life. Sometimes we look at the outward package and we make judgments on a person that we should never make. Even believers can discriminate in many ways. We judge on the basis of ancestry, on the basis of age. We judge on the basis of achievement, and we often judge on the basis of affluence. If we're not careful, we look at the outward traits and we conclude that's the person. But that is not Christianity. Christianity looks beyond the surface to the heart. And you cannot evaluate a heart at a glance. You have to take time to know that person. It is a serious mistake to let outward appearance determine how we value or receive someone. So Jonah saw his assignment physically, but not spiritually. And he saw his assignment ethnically, but not personally. Jonah saw the Ninevites as the enemy. He saw them as a race of people with a brutal history. But he did not see them as people created in the image of God. Listen to me. The Ninevites were created in the image of God. There is a very interesting parallel to this in the New Testament. Most of you know the background. In the book of Acts, there was a transitional period when the gospel began to move beyond the borders of Israel. It was first preached to the Jews, but now in this transition period, it is being extended to the Gentiles. The Jewish believers struggled with that. They thought the gospel was just for them, just for Jews, nobody else. And they were not comfortable with the idea that a Gentile could receive the same grace they received unless they became a Jew also. You remember the vision in Acts 10? Peter refused to eat what he considered unclean, and the Lord said to him, "What God has cleansed, you must not call common." God was dismantling Peter's categories. Finally, after working through that struggle, Peter stood up and he said in Acts 10:34, "In truth, I perceive that God shows no partiality." Where had he been? That was the point all along. The gospel is not tribal. The gospel is not ethnic. It is not confined to one people group. Romans 2:11 says there is no partiality with God. And in case you didn't get it, Ephesians 6:9 says there is no partiality with him. What does that mean? It means God is not impressed with background, culture, or social status. He does not measure the value of a person by pigmentation, ancestry, or achievement. He sees the soul. He rejoices over every sinner who repents, regardless of where that person comes from. The Church of Jesus Christ is not a white church or a black church or an ethnic church. It is the blood-bought Church of Christ. Jonah saw ethnicity. God saw souls. And whenever we reduce people to categories rather than seeing them personally, we make the same mistake that Jonah made. And then Jonah saw his assignment hatefully, but not mercifully. I once read about a woman from the wrong side of tracks who wanted to join a fashionable church. She spoke to the pastor, and he repeatedly tried to discourage her from joining his fashionable church. First, he told her to go home and think about it prayerfully. Then he told her to read her Bible for an hour each day and then come back. Finally, in frustration, he said, "Pray this week and ask the Lord if he truly wants you to be in our church." Months passed before he saw her again. When he asked her what she had decided, she replied, "I did pray, and one day the Lord said to me, 'Don't worry, honey, about getting into that church. I've been trying to get into it myself for 20 years. That story stings because it exposes a spirit that is far from the mercy of Christ. And that was Jonah's problem. He looked at Nineveh hatefully, not mercifully. Scripture says there were 120,000 children who did not know the right hand from the left. And Jonah was willing to see them judged along with everybody else. How can you look at a city filled with children and feel no mercy? You know, that's the thing that makes us believers effective. It's the mercy that God has given us that we become stewards of and giving to others. Somebody says, "How could you love that person?" I can love that person because Almighty God loved me, and out of the reservoir of God's love for me, I love that person. Ephesians 2 says, "But God, who is rich in mercy because of his great love with which he loved us, even when we were dead in trespasses, made us alive together with Christ. By grace, you have been saved." Later, Paul said, "Be kind one to another, tenderhearted, forgiving one another, even as God in Christ has forgiven you." We have received mercy, therefore we must extend mercy. No one is beyond the reach of God's grace until we see the people as God sees them and love them as he does. We will never reach them. First of all, it's all about doing what God tells you to do, even if you don't feel like it. How many of you know that's sometimes what you have to do? "I don't feel like doing that." Do it anyway. For those of us who are Christians, we need a new perspective. One of the most widely read leadership books in the last several decades is a book written by Stephen Covey called The 7 Habits of Highly Effective People. Stephen Covey was a Mormon who had a remarkable ability to illustrate truth in a way that made it unforgettable. In that book, he told a story that captures the importance of perspective. He described riding a subway in New York City on a quiet Sunday morning. The car was calm and peaceful. People were reading newspapers, sitting quietly with their thoughts, some even resting with their eyes closed. Then, at one stop, a man entered with several children. The children were loud and disruptive. They were running back and forth, shouting, throwing things, even grabbing newspapers from other passengers. Instantly, the whole atmosphere of the car changed. The father sat down next to Covey, closed his eyes, seemingly unaware of the chaos his children were creating in the car. Covey said he felt increasingly irritated. It was hard to believe this man could be so insensitive. Others in the subway appeared equally annoyed, and finally, with restraint, Covey turned to the man and he said, "Sir, your children are really disturbing a lot of people, and I wonder if you could control them a little more." The man slowly lifted his head and he said, "Oh, I guess you're right. We just came from the hospital where their mother died about an hour ago. I don't know what to think, and I suppose they don't know how to handle it either." In that instant, everything changed in that car. The irritation vanished. Compassion filled the car. People began helping with the children. The circumstances had not changed, but the perspective had. The only difference was the lens through which they were now seeing that family. And that is what we must ask God to do for us. We must ask Him to change the lens through which we see people. Instead of seeing them through prejudice or anger or assumption, we must learn to see them as God sees them. And when the lens changes, the heart changes. And when the heart changes, everything changes. With God, mercy and grace are available to everyone, no matter who they are or what they've done. And God doesn't see packages, He sees persons. He doesn't see everything that's so important to us, He sees the soul. He went to the cross through His own Son, Jesus Christ, and paid the huge penalty so that all men could be saved. Everyone is savable in the eyes of God. And no matter what you've done, you haven't sinned away the grace of God. His grace is truly amazing.
1: Well, the book of Jonah is a gospel tract in many respects, and it reminds us of the power of the gospel. We're going to see that in these next couple of days as the revival in Nineveh unfolds. Truly one of the most remarkable moments in the history of the gospel. If you realize, this is the greatest revival we have a record of in the Bible. And it comes as a result of God working on a man's hard heart, a man who ran away from God's initial instruction. It's all ahead of us in these next few programs here on Turning Point. 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
4: We'll have some cloud cover for a while. We should see a little bit more sunshine during the afternoon hours. Really nice on the daytime highs for the next few days. About 70 today. Overnight, cloudy, mid-50s, and then a mix of sun and clouds on Tuesday. A very slim chance of an afternoon shower. We'll stay near 70. I'm meteorologist Steve Hamilton on KPDQ.
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2: Right now, while Christ is away in heaven, getting ready for his return, we are surrounded by darkness in this world. We live in a dark, corrupt world, but the word of Christ is like light, giving direction to us. Now, one day when Christ returns, that is when the morning star arises and the day dawns, that's a reference to Christ's return. When Christ returns, he's the light.
3: Welcome to Pathway to Victory with author and pastor Dr. Robert Jeffress. When temptation comes roaring our way, how do we avert disaster and simply say no? Well, even our best intentions are not enough. Success begins with a strong moral compass that helps us spot danger. And today on Pathway to Victory, Dr. Robert Jeffress shows us how to let the Bible direct our steps. But first, let's take a moment to hear some important ministry updates.
1: Thanks, David, and welcome again to Pathway to Victory. Today, we'll look at a powerful sentence in Paul's letter to the Colossians that's critically important for every Christian to embrace. He said, "Let the word of Christ dwell richly within you." Well, in today's chaotic culture, what does it look like to allow the word of Christ to dwell within us? We'll answer that question in a moment. But first, I'm pleased to say that so many of our radio friends from across the country have made plans to vacation with us in 2027. Excitement is building for the Pathway to Victory Journeys of Paul Mediterranean Cruise. The dates are May 14th through the 23rd, 2027. I've been studying the New Testament all my life, but I gotta tell you, when I first walked the ancient ruins of Ephesus, I never saw the Apostle Paul the same way. Something happens when you stand in the very places where Scripture was lived out. We'll walk the biblical sites of Thessaloniki, tour the ruins of Ephesus, and sail the same Mediterranean waters Paul once crossed. So please, make arrangements to join us by going right now to ptv.org. A quick heads up. Just after my message, I'm going to describe our featured resource. In celebration of my 71st birthday, I decided to jot down 7 lessons from my 70 years. This book gives you a peek at my personal journal, if you will, and I want to send you a copy today. But right now, let's open our Bibles to Colossians 3. I titled today's message, Bright Lights and Night Lights.
2: Dr. E.M. Blaylock is the professor of Christian studies at Auckland University in New Zealand, and he has written, "Of all the centuries, the 21st is most like to the first. Once again, Christians are a small minority in the midst of a despairing and pagan world, and they are confronted on every side with violence, hostility, ignorance, widespread immorality, and despair. We are thus thrust back into the very climate of the first century." Isn't that a great description of the world in which we're living right now? A world that is filled with persecution, immorality, and ignorance of God's word. And yet Paul, more than almost 2,000 years ago, wrote a letter to a group of Christians in Colossae who were involved in that very same kind of culture. And he said in his letter, "The only way you're going to stand firm against the immorality, the heresy, the persecution of this age is to keep your mind fixed on things above. Set your mind on things above," Paul wrote, "where Christ is." And in the book of Colossians, he tells us how to do that, how to become a heavenly-minded Christian. And today we're going to look at the second of the 4 steps Paul says we can use in our life to make our lives like that of Jesus Christ, to resemble Jesus in our attitudes, affections, and our actions. If you have your Bibles today, I want you to turn to Colossians chapter 3. And we started last week looking at verse 15 that begins showing us the four ways that we can live the same kind of supernatural existence that Jesus lived, and also experience the same kind of supernatural blessings in our life that Jesus has experienced. You don't have to wait to die if you're a Christian to experience the benefits of becoming a Christian. You can live that heavenly kind of life while still on earth. And Paul shows us how to do it. Remember in verse 15, he said step one to becoming like Christ is to allow the peace of God to rule, literally to umpire in your life. That is to allow the same peace that characterized Jesus' life to characterize yours as well. Doesn't matter what's happening around you, you can have that supernatural equilibrium when the world is topsy-turvy around you. That's step one. And now when we get to verse 16, we're going to look at the second step of becoming like Christ. And in fact, it's found not only just in verse 16, but in the first half of verse 16. Paul writes, "Let the word of Christ richly dwell within you." Now, what does Paul mean by the word of Christ? Some commentators say that Paul was talking about the word spoken by Jesus Christ. All of those red letters in your red letter edition of the Bible. That's what he's talking about. The words actually spoken by Christ. Other people say, no, he was talking about the words in the Bible spoken about Christ. And literally, all the Bible is about Jesus Christ. The Old Testament points toward him. The New Testament reveals him and explains who he was. I believe actually Paul had both in view here. He was talking about the words spoken by Christ and the words about Jesus Christ. He's talking about the Word of God. And he said the Word of God is like a light that gives direction in this dark and corrupt world. You know, throughout the Bible describes itself as a light. For example, in Psalm 119, verse 105, the psalmist said, "Your word is a lamp to my feet and a light to my path." Or in Philippians 2, verses 15 and 16, Paul wrote that you will prove yourselves to be blameless and innocent children of God above reproach in the midst of a crooked and perverse generation, among whom you appear as lights in the world, holding fast the word of life. I like 2 Peter 1:19. Jot that down. Peter said, "So we have the prophetic word," that's referring to the word of God, "made more sure, to which you do well to pay attention as a lamp shining in a dark place until the day dawns and the morning star arises in your hearts." Maybe you've used a nightlight before. You know what a nightlight does? Glows in the middle of the night. If you're a child, it can give you comfort if you're afraid of the dark. As an adult, nightlights are helpful if you're getting up in the middle of the night to go to the bathroom or to the kitchen, whichever one it is. It's good to have a light in the darkness to give you direction. Now, the only time a nightlight is absolutely of no use is in the daylight. And that's what God's Word is saying here in 2 Peter 1:19. Right now, while Christ is away in heaven, getting ready for His return, we are surrounded by darkness in this world. We live in a dark, corrupt world, but the Word of Christ is like light, giving direction to us. Now, one day when Christ returns, that is when the morning star arises and the day dawns, that's a reference to Christ's return. When Christ returns, He's the light. But until that time, His Word is our light in this darkness and corruption. You know, I saw that illustrated repeatedly. President Obama, when he came out with his pronouncement embracing gay marriage. And as you know, one of his rationales for embracing gay marriage was, he said his Christian faith compelled him to do so. Because after all, doesn't the Bible teach in the golden rule, do unto others as you would have them do unto you, and so forth. And so I did a string of interviews. The most interesting one to me was the one I did with Martin Bashir on MSNBC. Martin Bashir, many people don't know this, is a professing Christian. And yet, in a review that came out the next day of his debate with me, it said, MSNBC host who is professing Christian throws Bible under the bus in his debate with Jeffress. And what was interesting was he played a clip of the president saying the golden rule is the reason I'm supporting this. And then Martin Bashir comes on and says, and now let me introduce to you one evangelical leader who doesn't believe the golden rule applies to everyone. And I've never been introduced that way before. But as I came on, he said, now, why is it? Why is it you don't believe that the golden rule applies to everyone? Why are you wanting to discriminate against gays and not allowing them to marry? I said, well, Martin, my question for you is, well, why are you discriminating as well? You're discriminating against polygamists who want to marry. You're discriminating against brothers and sisters who want to marry. I mean, if marriage is anything and everything, why do you just give heterosexuals and homosexuals a right to marry? Shouldn't everybody who wants to marry be able to marry? Three men and a woman, you know, four women and two men. Why do you want to discriminate and just allow gays and heterosexuals to marry? He said, well, that's clear. Those things are against the law. I said, according to whom? And what law? Right now those things are against the law. Gay marriage is against the law, but you're wanting to change that. Why not change all laws about sexual marriage and so forth? I said, once you deter from the Word of God, once you lay aside the Word of God, you have no moral compass on which to make the decision of what's right and what's wrong. God's Word is the absolute standard. And without that, you have chaos. Now, the point is, God's Word is a lamp. It is a light. It is the only light that makes any sense in this chaotic world. And not only does it give us direction as a whole, as a country, in which way to go, but it also gives us individually light and direction in our lives. And that's what he's talking about here. Let the Word of Christ richly dwell in you so it can be a light giving you direction. Now, before we talk about exactly how to do that, let me point out to you three benefits of allowing the Word of God to become a part of your life. First of all, God's Word produces spiritual growth in your life. Write that down. God's Word produces spiritual growth. God's plan for every Christian is that he grows in his faith. Hold your place here and turn back to Colossians chapter 2, verses 6 and 7. Colossians 2, verses 6 and 7. These verses are really the theme of the book of Colossians. Paul says, verse 6, therefore, as you have received Christ Jesus, so walk in him. Have you ever heard people say, well, I want to become a Christian so that I can go to heaven when I die, but that's the only part of Christianity I'm interested in. I want to get my free ticket to heaven by trusting in Christ. Then I want to live however I want to live. The Bible knows nothing of that kind of so-called salvation. The Bible says the reason you receive Christ Jesus, verse 6, is so that you can walk in him. The word walk refers to the way you conduct your everyday life. We are to receive Christ so that we can pattern our lives after him. And to illustrate what he means in verse 7, he uses two different images, two different metaphors. Notice what he says here to illustrate how we're to grow in our Christian faith. He says, having been firmly rooted. Now, that's an illustration from agriculture. You plant a seed in the ground, hoping that that seed will grow into something. And we're getting ready to plant some bushes in front of our house. Somebody's getting ready to plant some bushes in front of our house. Maybe Amy's going to. I don't know who's doing it. I'm not doing it. But we're going to plant some bushes in front of our house this week. And the purpose of planting those bushes is that they might grow. I mean, if a bush is alive, if it's receiving nutrients from the ground and water, it is going to grow. So it is in our relationship with God. If you know as much about God, or only as much about God as you did the day you became a Christian, if you are no more obedient to God today than you were when you first became a Christian, if you don't have a more intimate relationship with God than you do right now, there's every reason to think you're spiritually dead, not spiritually alive. God wants you to grow in your relationship with him. And then he appeals to an illustration from architecture. He says, and now being built up in him and established in your faith, just as you were instructed and overflowing with gratitude. Think about it. When you're going to build a massive building, the first thing you do is you lay a foundation, don't you? That foundation is critical to building a building. But you don't stop with the foundation. The purpose of the foundation is so that you can build something on top of it. Now, in the same way, the Bible says when you become a Christian, you make the foundational decision to trust in Christ for your salvation. No man can lay another foundation, the Bible says, than that which has been laid in Jesus Christ. That decision to trust in Christ for your forgiveness is foundational. But it's not the end. It is just the beginning. And once you become a Christian, you are to be built up in your faith. You and God work together to construct a life that looks just like that of Jesus Christ, so that you can experience the benefits that come from Jesus Christ. That's what he's talking about here. One way that we grow in our Christian faith, that we grow in an agricultural sense, we grow in an architectural sense, is by feeding on the Word of God. The Word of God is the nutrient that allows that spiritual plant to go. It is the building material by which we construct a life. In 1 Peter 2:2, Peter says, as newborn babes, we need to long for the pure milk of the Word of God, that by it we may grow in respect to our salvation. God's Word is the catalyst that produces spiritual growth in our life. Secondly, God's Word is a deterrent to sin. You know, sin, disobedience to God, is what messes up everything in our life. It's what keeps God's blessing out of our life. And yet God's Word is a deterrent to sin that robs us of God's greatest blessings for us. In this chapter, Colossians 3, Paul is telling us that as a Christian, there's certain sins we need to put to death, he says. Put to death, crucify immorality, impurity, evil passions and desires and greed. You're to put a stake through that kind of behavior in your life if you're a Christian. And not only that, he says you're to lay aside some sins, just like you take off old clothes that are worn out. He says lay aside the sins of anger and speech. And then he says we're to put on that kind of behavior that is pleasing to Christ: kindness, compassion, humility, gentleness, patience, love. Well, that's all great stuff, but exactly how do you do that? I mean, how do you say no to sin on a practical basis every day? What is your motivation to put on that kind of behavior that's pleasing to God? It's the Word of God. The Word of God gives us both the desire and the ability to say no to sin and yes to God. Remember in Ephesians chapter 6, verse 17, Paul is talking about the different spiritual armor we put on to fight the Christian fight, the spiritual battle we're all engaged in. In verse 17, he says, and take the helmet of salvation and the sword of the Spirit, that is, the Word of God. And Paul says the Word of God is like a Roman sword. Now, the word here for sword in Greek is not the long Roman broadsword. You see it in the movies sometimes. Roman soldier on horseback and he's flailing the sword and trying to hit something or somebody with it. Maybe he hits something, maybe he doesn't. That's the long Roman broadsword, but that's not the word that's used here. The word sword here is the word makaira, and it literally means dagger. It's a dagger, and for the soldier to use it, he would have to use it not while he's on horseback, but he would have to use it in hand-to-hand combat with the enemy. And he would have to be so skillful in the use of this dagger that when he got up close to his enemy, he knew exactly where to strike with the dagger in order to kill his opponent. And the Bible says we need to be so skilled in knowing the Word of God that when temptation to sin comes in our life, we know exactly where to turn, what scripture to use in our fight with the enemy. We have a great illustration of this in the life of Jesus. Remember in Matthew chapter 4, he was in the wilderness after his baptism for 40 days, and Satan came to him during that time to tempt him. And once he came to Jesus and he said, why not turn these stones into bread? And Jesus quoted the Bible and said, the scripture says, man shall not live by bread alone, but from every word that proceeds from the mouth of God. And then Satan took Jesus to the pinnacle of the temple and said, why don't you cast yourself off of this pinnacle and let the angels come and protect you? And then everyone will know you're the Son of God. And again, Jesus quoted scripture that said, you shall not put the Lord your God to the test. And then remember, Satan showed Jesus all the kingdoms of the world and said, these kingdoms can be yours if you will bow down and worship me. And Jesus said, the scripture says you shall serve the Lord God and worship him only. Three different times when he was tempted, Jesus answered that temptation with Scripture. Why did he do that? Why did he quote the Bible? Listen to this. He didn't quote the Bible for Satan's benefit. Do you realize Satan knew the Scripture just as well as Jesus did? Contrary to what a lot of people think, Satan didn't run away whenever he heard the Word of God and hide under some rock because he couldn't stand to hear Scripture. No. Satan knows the Bible better than most Christians do. Satan's not afraid of hearing the Word of God. The reason Jesus quoted the Word of God was not for Satan's benefit, but for Jesus' benefit. As he recalled these passages of Scripture that dealt with each temptation, that Scripture was like a dagger that cut through the fog in Jesus' own mind and allowed him to see exactly what the real issue was. And it was the Word of God that gave Jesus the strength to say no to Satan and say yes to God. Now, you know, what I find fascinating about that story in Matthew 4 is each of the three times Jesus quoted Scripture, he was quoting from the same book of the Bible. It was the book of Deuteronomy. Now, think about this. If your success in fighting against Satan's attacks depended on how well you knew the book of Deuteronomy, how well would you do? Most of us can't even find the book of Deuteronomy, much less have a clue of what's in that book or could quote any passage from that book. Maybe, just maybe, that's why we're not having any more success in our spiritual life than we are. God's Word is a powerful deterrent to sin. In his book, Three Steps Forward, Two Steps Back, Chuck Swindoll tells a story about something that happened to him many years ago. He was in Canada on a preaching trip that lasted for 10 days. 8 of those days had already passed, and Chuck said he was kind of having a pity party for himself because he was all alone by himself in this foreign country. And so it was a Saturday afternoon, and he didn't have anything to do. And so he went down to the restaurant, then stopped by the newsstand, and was on his way back up to his room. And he got on the elevator in the lobby, and before the door shut, two beautiful young women got on the elevator with Chuck. Chuck pushed floor 6, his floor, and he said to the ladies, said, "What floor would you like to go to?" They said, 6 would be fine with us. And then they said, "Do you have any plans for the evening?" Chuck said immediately, God brought a picture to his mind. The picture was not of his wife or children or church, or even his reputation. He said God brought to his mind a scripture verse he had memorized years earlier, Galatians 6, verse 7. "Do not be deceived. God is not mocked. Whatever a man sows, this shall he also reap." And Chuck turned to those two women and said, "I have a full evening planned tonight. I'm not interested." And with that, he got off the elevator. That is the power of the Word of God. It is a deterrent to sin, the sin that keeps us from experiencing God's blessing in our life.
1: Let that picture linger in your mind for just a moment. You see, it wasn't willpower that rescued Chuck. It was a verse he had hidden in his heart years before. That's the power of God's Word. And it makes me wonder, what scripture are you tucking away today for a moment you can't yet see coming? Because that word may one day be your rescue. This is exactly why I want to send you my new book. This year, as I've turned 70, and as Pathway to Victory celebrates 30 years of ministry, I've gathered a lifetime of these lessons into a personal journal I've called 7 Lessons from My 70 Years. 7 honest lessons, tender stories from my own life, and a few nostalgic photographs from across the years. It's a warm, unhurried read, and a chance to let the Word of Christ dwell in you richly, and to pass that richness along to someone you love. And let me say this plainly. 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That's why so many of you have come to trust us, not only with your listening, but with your partnership. 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
3: 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I'm David J. Mullins. 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
0: 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Coming up next, Gary Randall and Straight Talk.
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4: Ronald Reagan understood that freedom sometimes requires more than quiet diplomacy. It requires moral clarity. On June 12, 1987, standing before the Brandenburg Gate in a divided Berlin, Reagan issued a direct challenge to Soviet leader Mikhail Gorbachev. "Mr. Gorbachev, tear down this wall." The Berlin Wall was more than concrete and barbed wire. It represented a system that restricted movement, divided families, and denied millions the freedoms Americans often take for granted. Reagan refused to treat that division as permanent. He understood that free nations must be willing to identify the difference between liberty and oppression, and have the courage to say so. 2 years later, the Berlin Wall fell. Freedom survives when people refuse to accept tyranny as inevitable. So when freedom is challenged today, will we have the courage to defend it with the same clarity?
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1: Welcome to Straight Talk with Gary Randall, sponsored by Gary Randall Ministries. The opinions expressed in the following program are not necessarily those of the staff, management, or advertisers of this station. And now, here's Gary.
2: And good morning. Thank you so much for joining me. I'm Gary Randall. Today is Monday, September the 14th, 2026, in the year of our Lord. Today in 1901, Theodore Roosevelt became president following President William McKinley's death from an assassin's gunshot wounds. Vice President Theodore Roosevelt assumed the presidency at age 42. Today in 1814, the Star Spangled Banner, Francis Scott Key, the poem. It was written, he was inspired to write the poem that became the U.S. national anthem after the bombardment of Fort McHenry. Today in 1814. Today in 1847, capture of Mexico City took place. U.S. forces under General Whitfield Scott took control of Mexico City during the Mexican-American War. Today in 1959, we had the first moon impact, Soviet Luna 2.

0: 2 became the first man-made object to reach the lunar surface, as far as we know. Today in 1964, Pop-Tarts debuted. Kellogg's launched its iconic toaster pastries. They are good for you if you eat a lot of them. They're all good health foods for you. They're still on the shelf after all these years. Today in 1982, death of Princess Grace. Former actress and Princess Grace of Monaco died from injuries following a car crash. There was a lot of controversy around that. A lot of people thought that somehow the brake lines on the car had been cut. She was going down a steep hill from up in the mountains above the city of Monaco, down to Monaco. And it was never proven. And finally, the discussion about it just went away, as those things often do. But some thought that she had been murdered. Today in 2001 was a day of remembrance. Americans observed a national day of mourning for the victims of the September 11th attacks. And Pope Leo the 14th, he's 71 years old today. Parmila Jayapal, once your boss, if you live in the United States, she is co-sponsoring a bill to cut the work week to 32 hours. She wants your boss to pay overtime at hour number 33 in the state with the nation's highest wage floor. It's failed 3 times and would hit Washington employers the hardest, but she's trying again. That's what socialists do. They just keep trying again to mess things up at work. Ex-Seattle Times columnist says that the far-left newsroom activists killed his columns. Yeah, his colleagues at the Seattle Times killed his columns because they didn't fit the narrative. Matt Collins says the Seattle Times spiked columns to avoid an internal uprising, choosing staff comfort over subscribers, and nobody has called him since. Interesting. Very interesting. Boy, Seattle homes, the price of homes just fell $100,000 in a single month. Buyers Democrats taxed away aren't coming back. It's not good. Seattle's medium home price fell to $891,500 in August. That's down 9% year over year. Inventory hit a 15-year high. On the east side, Bellevue and the east side, prices dropped $225,000 on average on the price of homes. What's happening in Seattle and other cities that are run by people like Katie, the leftist, socialist, the same thing is happening. We live in some really concerning times economically because these people get control and they have no idea about how to manage and how to run a city or anything else, even a small town. And they run it into the ground and they stand there wide-eyed like a deer in the headlights as though they're wondering who caused all this chaos. Well, they did. Their lack of ability. They're not qualified to be in an office like they're in. But they get a vote. They get elected because they're not conservative. So that's where we are with that. Interestingly enough, we hear a lot about voter integrity. We've been trying to pass a bill that would take care of that, would require ID, just like so many things in life do. Almost everything anymore requires at least a look at your driver's license, checking out grocery stores and one thing or another. Certainly the purchase of alcohol, which I don't purchase, but many do. But they don't seem to want to cave in to the idea that it would be a good thing to have voter ID when you vote. All you have to do is show your driver's license or some legal document that shows that you're Gary Randall or whomever. I mean, it's not complicated, And there shouldn't be any reason why we don't want to do that, because everybody already has our driver's license number and all of that. If we, you know, have it, and if it's legal. Eric Daugherty was talking about on the internet today on X. He said it's official. Multiple people have been caught red-handed, arrested for conspiring to commit massive voter fraud on Skid Row in California, paying homeless people for signatures. They stole identities to manufacture ballot petition support. The fraudsters were rapidly arrested and exposed in it all. Gavin Newsom's California has an absolutely huge voter fraud issue, and it runs through the homeless population. Save America Act. So this is BS. Can stop happening to us. Well, they're trying to pass the Save America Act, and they're not able to pass it. Fox News picked up this story this morning. They've been reporting on it as well, of what's going on in California. And these people stand in front of cameras day after day, and they tell the American people, and in this case, the people in California, that the elections are sound. There's no problem with them. We hear that in Washington. Oregon hears it. California hears it. Certain far left states in the East hear it. And they keep telling us there's no problem. There is a problem. And it's a major problem. And they're unwilling to even face it, because it works to the advantage of the left. And that's what's bothersome to America. We're very concerned about that, because if we lose the integrity of our vote, we've lost our republic, as Benjamin Franklin said we would do if we don't keep it. Last week I noted on the column that we publish every day on our website, Faith and Freedom, andfreedom.us, I noted on that column, I talked a little bit about it on the radio. I want to talk a little bit more about it, because it's continuing in the news, and it's very important because it gets a lot of people's attention. But I talked about a prominent leader in the development of AI quit his job. He walked away from the industry, warning that unless scientists get control of AI, it could kill us all and destroy our world civilization within the next 10 years. Later in the day, on Friday, ABC, NBC, CBS, and CNN and Fox also covered that story. Yesterday, Sunday, we were told that the scientists have calculated the likely timeline now for the end of the universe based on groundbreaking scientific research. So I wondered, what is that groundbreaking scientific research? You may remember that the late Stephen Hawking's the end of the world prediction was even backed by NASA, but it was flawed. Last week I wrote in our column on the air, Jacob Coxon announced his resignation from Anthropic last Tuesday in a chain of posts on X, saying he had spent the past 3 years conducting pre-training research at the two giant AI companies. Coxon posted this on X following his resignation. He said, I resigned from Anthropic today. I spent the last 3 years doing pre-training research at both OpenAI and Anthropic. Neither company is acting responsibly. They're racing straight to self-improving superintelligence and gambling with our lives. Do not underestimate the power of this technology, he said. These will soon be superhuman systems that can hack anything, revolutionize any field overnight, and acquire real power and resources. We have all witnessed the progress in each of these domains, and progress is not slowing. The people building AI earnestly believe it could kill us, all of us, by the end of the decade. This is not a marketing stunt. If anything, many executives and senior researchers will couch their phrasing in the press to sound sensible. But I hear the same people express fear privately. No one human activity poses this level of danger. That's a quote of me on the program. I was quoting him on Friday, what he had said earlier in the week. But, you know, first First, it was cult-like leaders. Some of them created so-called denominations. Now it's scientists predicting when the world and the universe will end. It's not just cultists out there creating organizations around themselves. Scientists have calculated that the likely timeline for the end of the universe based on groundbreaking research, they say, and I've resourced this if you want to read it on our website, there's a link to the sources that I'm quoting. That the Big Bang, the likely timeline for the end of the universe based on groundbreaking research, the findings come from experts at Cornell University, Shanghai University, and other academic institutions, they now say. This is science speaking. Dubbed the Big Crunch, this phenomenon would essentially be the inverse of the Big Bang, the widely accepted theory. Well, I don't know if it's widely accepted. It's widely accepted on the left. It's not widely accepted in the Christian community, but they don't take that into account ever, hardly. But the widely accepted theory that the universe, they say, emerged from a singular point, creating matter, space, and time as we know it. It comes as scientists warn that humans could be into their final 10 years on Earth after a chilling new AI warning. The scientific team, however, predicts the Big Crunch will occur at approximately 33.3 billion years. Well, we'll just have to wait around and see. Boy. Given the science is speaking now. Given the universe is currently 13.8 billion years old, they say, Earth and other planets have roughly 20 billion years before complete annihilation, according to the findings. The study builds on a theory that the universe will continue to stretch like a rubber band until the elastic force becomes stronger than the expansion itself, causing everything to snap backward and inward. The key is to their predictions is, they say, dark energy, a mysterious force that makes up about 70% of the known universe. For years, scientists have regarded it as the driving mechanism behind cosmic expansion. However, recent discoveries have led some experts to suspect this force may not be constant after all. This indicates there's a limit to its expansion before it begins shrinking again. According to a new theory proposed by science, the universe will continue to expand, but at a progressively decreasing rate. When it reaches its peak size, roughly 69% bigger than it is today, a gradual contraction will begin. It's unlikely that Earth, they say, will still be around when the universe collapses back to its original point. In 20 billion years of time, our sun will have burned out. Our galaxy will have collided with neighboring Andromeda based on separate predictions. You know, as I read this, I thought they're sharing this with uninformed people with a straight face. No one is standing really in that position in science that's being heard for any alternative possibilities to time, space, and so on. But the biblical account of the end time in the earth describes a sequence of earthly trials and the return of Jesus Christ, the destruction of the physical world by fire, and the creation of a new heaven and a new earth. But that's left out of the discussion because science won't accept religion for the most part. And those who do are silenced. They're not considered. They're not, their work is not used in publications and so on. But we are living in the kind of the end time part of this whole scheme of things that only God knows how it began and how it ended. But we know that in the beginning, God created the heaven and the earth. We know that. And then we know a lot of other things, and I'd like to talk to you a little bit about that today. The scientists have spoken, and I'm not a scientist, but I can read, and they've spoken, and they've told you that the world probably is going to collapse at some point, and we're all going to come back to that dot that was the genesis of the Big Bang Theory. You know, it takes so much intellectual subservience, and it takes so much willingness to accept what somebody else said on the authority of their own, you know, their own research. And yet they say that Christianity is complicated, and it isn't. It's the alternative worldview, the secular worldview, that's complicated. They ask you to take great jumps across wide chasms because they don't have all of the boxes checked. And yet, if you look at the Bible and the whole presentation in the Bible about life and about the existence of our Earth and our moon and the stars and the universe and so on, and the end of all of that, it really makes sense if you look at it with an open mind. If you have been so prejudiced through secular teaching and secular worldview being pushed on you as a child from kindergarten through college or whatever your education involved. But the biblical account of the end times and the earth describes this sequence of what will be happening on earth: the return of Jesus Christ, the destruction of the physical world by fire, the creation of a new heaven and a new earth. Let's talk about some of those. Let's talk about wars and disasters. Jesus tells his disciples in Matthew chapter 24, verse 6 and 7, that the end will be marked by wars, rumors of wars, famines, pestilence, and earthquakes. Okay, I got that. I understand that. It'll be marked by deception and peril. Excuse me. 2 Timothy chapter 2 and Timothy 3, 1 through 5, warned that perilous times shall come, with men loving money and pleasure more than God. Well, we're seeing that happen. And someone who, again, reads the biblical account with an open mind can see that. I understand that. So men are going to like money and pleasure more than they like God. Got it. The return and the judgment, the second coming of Jesus Christ, Luke chapter 21, verse 27, states that mankind will see the Son of Man coming in a cloud with power and great glory. I understand that. The day of the Lord, according to 2 Peter chapter 3, verse 10, the day of the Lord will come as a thief in the night, in which the heavens shall pass away with great noise, and the elements shall melt with fervent heat. The earth also and the works that are therein shall be burned up. Is there anyone who can't understand that if they're told, if the truth is presented to them? The earth is going to burn up in the end times. We will be taken up to heaven. We won't be here to be burned up if we're Christians. The new heaven and the new earth is going to pass away. The physical heaven and earth are destroyed or replaced after the final judgments described in Revelation chapter 20 and Revelation chapter 21, verse 1. There's a new creation. John sees a new heaven and a new earth, for the first heaven and the first earth were passed away. Revelation chapter 21, verse 1. God then dwells with humanity, wiping away all tears and ending death and sorrow and pain, Revelation 21:4. The scientific predictions are helpless and hopeless. They present all this science, but they never give you any hope, because there is no hope in the secular worldview. The secular worldview is one of ultimate disaster. There is no hope because there is no Savior. No one has conquered death, hell, and the grave, except Jesus Christ. And if you take God, Jesus Christ, out of it, you have a hopeless, not religion, but a hopeless worldview. And that's what we have today. And that's why there's so much life without restraint. If somebody gets mad, they shoot somebody. I mean, it happens in the streets of Seattle and Portland and Los Angeles and all over the country. We live in a time of non-restraint. We live in a time when we don't value life. I mean, this thing with this woman who killed her three children is still going on. and they're running around, these other jurors are running around. The media is all over the story. They're wanting to interview them, and they are. They were doing so over the weekend, and they're telling why they wanted to make this a turning point in the way America sees death and sees child raising. And they're suggesting, these jurors who are supposed to be deciding according to the law if a person is guilty or not guilty, they're telling the press in interviews as lately as yesterday, they're telling the press that as jurors, they wanted to make this a kind of a pivotal point in how America looks at a woman after she's given, had childbirth, or a woman who has some kind of mental or other issues. And they're saying they wanted to show that a woman could act and not be responsible for killing her own children. I mean, this is crazy. I read it twice to be sure I'm not making up some of this in my own mind. I mean, we look at this stuff, and it's just, and these guys, I mean, now there's a movement. There's some people looking into it that these jurors could be charged with misusing the court because they were using it not to get justice, but to make a secular progressive point about a woman has a right to kill her children, not only in the womb, in abortion, but when they're 2, 3, 4 years old, if they're inconvenient, if she deems that she can't handle it. She can kill the babies and the children and not be charged with murder. I'm not stretching this. That's where this is right now. And they're running around doing interviews, loving the attention. These women who were trying to push this through the court. And there was one person, one guy that stood. And that's why they couldn't get a complete, you know, consensus on the jury. One guy stood in their way. And now he's being threatened. People are he's had death threats and probably a lot of other kinds of threats because he stood up for what he believed to be true. The biblical worldview gives us a physical heaven and earth. First of all, the new heaven and the earth passing away of the old. The physical heaven and earth are destroyed or replaced after the final judgments described in Revelation 20 and Revelation 20:21. A new creation, John sees a new heaven, a new earth, first heaven, the first earth, have passed away. The second predictions are, the scientific ones are helpless and hopeless. The end is annihilation, always. The biblical prophetic promises bring hope and peace for all who accept Christ as Lord and Savior. The end is the new beginning, spending eternity with God in heaven. And then there's this. The biblical account of the end times expands significantly across specific books, primarily detailing prophetic visions, a period of severe global tribulation, a final 1,000-year reign before the ultimate renewal of existence. You say, man, I can't believe this. I mean, this stuff, I mean, how do we know this is true? How do you know science is true? They're telling you the universe is going to go back to a dot that existed, and that dot blew up and created the universe that runs 100% on schedule. The billions and billions and trillions of stars out there, nobody knows how many there are all sequenced. So there is no chaos in the universe. Everything is orderly, and it runs on time, predictably. Now, are you going to trust the person who made that, or are you going to trust the scientists who are trying to claw their way through? And I thank God for science. I mean, God allows science. But the people that are trying to create some kind of a philosophy around what they can see is going to happen, there's going to be chaos. And they can't do it because when you take God out, whether it's your personal life or whether it's the life of humanity on this earth or the life of the universe itself, when you take God out of this, out of the mix, you have nothing. You have nothing to stand upon. You have no hope. It's horrible. And no wonder people find themselves wanting to take their own life sometimes. The book of Daniel, the prophetic books and the parallel visions, the book of Daniel, in Daniel 7, Daniel sees a vision of four great beasts representing powerful earthly kingdoms, culminating in the Ancient of Days, sitting in judgment. Daniel 12 foretells a time of trouble such as never was. There's the Olivet Discourse by Jesus recorded in Matthew 24. Jesus outlines the timeline of the end, warning of an abomination of desolation, spoken of by Daniel. I mean, all of this is consistent. The millennium, the great tribulation, the battle of Armageddon, the thousand-year reign, the final rebellion, the great white throne judgment. We should know how the earth ends, but it's far more important to know how we end as an individual. Is your name written in the book of life? If so, you will spend eternity with God in heaven. If not, the truth of the matter is you will spend eternity in hell. Our name is written in the book of life by confessing our sins to Christ, asking his forgiveness, accepting him as our Lord and Savior. I sincerely hope you will do that. Thank you for being with me today. Always a pleasure. I'll see you right here tomorrow.
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3: weather. We'll have some cloud cover for a while. We should see a little bit more sunshine during the afternoon hours. Really nice on the daytime highs for the next few days, about 70 today. Overnight, cloudy, mid-50s, and then a mix of sun and clouds on Tuesday. A very slim chance of an afternoon shower will stay near 70. I'm meteorologist Steve Hamilton on KPDQ.
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0: Thank you for joining us this afternoon on 93.9 KPDQ. I'm Chris Kelly. It's time for a new beginning from Greg Laurie on 93.9 KPDQ.
1: It takes courage in our culture today, especially, to speak up for what is true. Because culturally, we're going the wrong direction on so many fronts. And for you to stand up and say what the Bible says takes courage.
2: Cancel culture resists the truth of God's word. But Pastor Greg Laurie points out, we have a message that must get delivered.
1: Now, I got to warn you, if you speak up for what is true, you might get canceled or worse. But

Many people feel they just can't function in the morning without their cup of coffee. But long ago, coffee met with grumpy, nearly global opposition for hundreds of years. Well, they were grumpy because they hadn't had their coffee. People oppose lots of things, but then come to embrace them warmly. And today on A New Beginning, Pastor Greg Laurie points out how we need to realize people need the message we share. And we need to find the courage to share it, even in the face of opposition.

0: Acts that was titled, How to Live a Meaningful Life, we saw the Apostle Paul saying goodbye to the elders of Ephesus. It was his final message to them. And he said, I want to finish my race with joy. So he began his journey, and he ended up staying with the evangelist Philip, where he encountered a very colorful prophet named Agabus, who bound himself up and said, this is what's going to happen to you, Paul, if you go to Jerusalem. Don't go. And Paul's saying, okay, being a little dramatic, but okay, I get the point. But I know what you're saying. So you're saying I'm going to be arrested and I'm going to be put into chains, right? Yes, that's it, Paul. Don't go. And then Paul says to Agabus in Acts 21, why do you weep and try to break my heart? I'm ready not only to be bound, but to even die in Jerusalem for the name of the Lord Jesus Christ. So Paul ignored the warning of the prophet Agabus. And sure enough, when he lands in Jerusalem, he is arrested and he's put in prison. And here's what happened. Here's what the Lord did to encourage his servant. Acts 23, starting in verse 9. There arose a loud outcry. And the scribes of the Pharisees' party arose and protested, saying, we find no evil against this man, but if a spirit or an angel has spoken to him, let us not fight against God. Now there arose a great dissension, and the commander, fearing that Paul might be pulled to pieces by them, commanded the soldiers to go down and take him by force from among them and bring him to the barracks. And the following night, the Lord stood by him and said, be of good cheer, Paul, for you've testified of me in Jerusalem, and now you're going to also bear witness in Rome. We'll stop there. So here is Paul in prison again. He was probably discouraged. He was probably feeling down. And it's no wonder. He's in a Roman dungeon. And now the Lord comes to him and brings these encouraging words. Verse 11 says, the following night, the Lord stood by him. Maybe he second-guessed his decision to go to Jerusalem. Maybe he thought, I shouldn't have done this. Maybe I should have listened to Agabus after all. And the Lord appears to him and encourages him. And the Lord says to him, Paul, be of good cheer. Be of good cheer. How can you have good cheer when you're in a dungeon? You know, it's like when someone comes to you when you're feeling down and they say, hey man, smile. Put on a happy face, right? Gray skies are going to clear up. Put on a happy face. No, stop, shut up. And you slap them. No, don't slap them. But, you know, you maybe felt like it at times, right? Someone tells you to cheer up when you're feeling down. That's not what you say to someone who's feeling down. But yet the Lord says, good cheer to you. Be of good cheer. But actually, if we look at the original language, we find a better translation would be, have courage. What is courage? It's been defined as bravery, fortitude, the ability to confront fear, uncertainty, or intimidation. Physical courage is bravery in the face of physical pain or even the threat of death. I don't know that it necessarily comes naturally to anyone because we're all afraid at times. But courage is a willingness to act in the face of fear. One person put it this way, and I quote, courage is fear that has said its prayers, end quote. I like that. Mark Twain said, courage is the mastery of fear, not the absence of fear. Mastering your fear. We all have moments of fear. Courage says, I'm going to get control of this. Those that serve us in law enforcement have courage to put that uniform on every single day because they don't know what's going to happen to them. Those that serve in our military, the same. They put that uniform on. They're serving our nation. I think of the story of a soldier named Ross McGinnis. He was on duty in Iraq in 2006. And Private First Class McGinnis was perched on the gunner's hatch of a Humvee when a grenade whizzed past him into the truck carrying four of his fellow soldiers. And in a split second, McGinnis did the unthinkable. He threw himself on top of the grenade, absorbing its impact. He was killed immediately, but all four soldiers survived. That's courage. That's courage. And we're amazed by it. But and how long did he have to think about it? But he did this incredible thing. But there's other kinds of courage. There's moral courage as well. It takes courage in our culture today, especially, to speak up for what is true. Because culturally, we're going the wrong direction on so many fronts. And for you to stand up and say what the Bible says is something that is not expected. It took courage for young Stephen to not back down and share the gospel right before he was stoned. It took courage for Daniel to pray when a law was passed that no one could pray to any god but to the leader of Babylon. It took courage for Shadrach, Meshach, and Abednego to not bow down before the golden image of the king when everybody else was. And we need that courage today. Now, I got to warn you, if you speak up for what is true, you might get canceled or worse. But stand up for what is true. Have courage. That's what Jesus said to Paul. That's what he says to you. Have courage. Have courage in the place where you're at right now. Don't back down from what you know is true.
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0: When Jesus said, be of good courage, it's a unique phrase that is used multiple times in the Bible, each one showing a different facet of how to find courage in our lives. The first is the story of a man who was a paraplegic in Matthew 9. He was carried by his friends to Jesus. And Jesus looks at this guy who is unable to walk. And he says to him, be of good courage. Your sins are forgiven. Now, the guy was probably thinking, well, I'm glad my sins are forgiven, but I'd actually like to walk. That was kind of why I was brought here to you. And there's a protest among the religious leaders who can forgive sins but God alone. Oh, I hear what you guys are saying. Jesus says, but just so you know that I, the Son of Man, have the power to forgive sins, I say, your sins are forgiven and get up and walk. And that man got up and walked, but Jesus used this phrase, be of good courage to him. And this is the thing we remember. The forgiveness of Christ brought courage to that man. And we can be crippled by our sins, unable to walk, unable to move, unable to do anything. You know, we fail and we say, I'm a failure. I should just stop praying. I shouldn't even read the Bible anymore or go to church. That's the devil lying to you. Jesus says, be of good courage. Your sins are forgiven you. You know, in the book of Revelation, we read about those believers that come through the tribulation period and they're martyred. And it says they overcame Satan by the blood of the Lamb, the word of their testimony, and they loved not their lives until the death. But they overcame them by the blood of the Lamb. So when you've sinned, you go to God and you say, Lord, forgive me of my sin. And you put your sin in your past and walk into your future with courage because Christ has forgiven you. Don't miss this point. Because I know I'm talking to somebody right now who's crippled by their sin. You don't have to be anymore. You can have a fresh start. This phrase, be of good courage, is used of a woman struggling to get to Jesus in a crowd of people. She had this physical ailment. And she reasoned, if I can touch the hem of his garment, I'll be healed. And she reaches through and she touches him. And Jesus stops and says, who just touched me? Well, the fact is everyone had touched him. Who touched me? He says, for I perceive that power has gone out of me. And there's a woman. And he says to her, be of good courage. You are made whole. So in this particular case, it was his power that gave her courage. And a lot of times we're afraid to share our faith. We're afraid to speak up for what we believe. But there's a promise in the beginning of the book of Acts that we all looked at together, where it says, you shall receive power after the Holy Spirit has come upon you to be witnesses for me. That same power that was given to the first century, causing them to turn their world upside down, is available for us today in the 21st century to turn our world upside down. His power gives courage. Number three, the third time this phrase is used is when the disciples are on the storm-tossed Sea of Galilee, and they thought they were going to drown. And suddenly they see some form coming to them, walking on the water, and they thought it was a ghost. But it wasn't Casper, it was Christ coming to them. And what does Jesus say to them? He says, be of good courage. It is me. Don't be afraid. He put himself between them and the thing that frightened them. Just like a parent would stand in the way of danger. I was with my granddaughter Allie a few months ago, and we were walking along, and there's some guy who has a dog off the leash. And the dog came at us growling and snapping, and Allie's getting very afraid. And I stepped in front of her and I said to this guy very nicely, put a leash on that dog right now. And fortunately he did it. And then afterwards she said, Papa, you saved my life. Well, I don't think I saved your life, but thank you for that. But you know, I just did instinctively what any parent or grandparent would do. You put yourself in the way of the person you're protecting. And that's what Jesus is saying. He's there in the way of whatever is coming our way. So let's review. His forgiveness gives courage. His power gives courage. And his presence gives courage. Verse 11 again, the Lord stood by him. Paul later wrote that those that he loved had abandoned him. Have you ever felt as though you've been abandoned by your family, by your friends, by someone you trusted? That's how Paul had felt at one point. Everyone's abandoned me. Well, the Lord's with them. The Lord hasn't abandoned him. And remember, when Jesus hung on the cross and bore the sins of humanity, he cried out these words, my God, why have you forsaken me? That is the moment, most believe, that the sins of the world were placed upon Christ, who was dying in our place as a substitute. So what he was describing was reality. He was temporarily forsaken by God, so I will never be forsaken by God. You will never be forsaken by God, because Jesus said, I will never leave you or forsake you. And so I spoke with a man in the hospital on the phone last week, and his vital organs were failing him. And he said, I feel as though God has abandoned me. And I said, God has not abandoned you. He's with you in that hospital room right now. I shared some scripture with him, and we prayed, and he committed his life to Christ. And it was his sister that asked me to call him. And sometimes I'm very reluctant to call people when someone else asks me to call them. Because then I call this person, I'm like, why are you calling me? I don't want to talk to you, right? And but this guy was happy that I called him. And I said, go tell your sister what you've just done. And the sister contacted me and said, my brother just called me. He was all excited. He said he felt the presence of God because he's recommitted his life to Jesus. So that's what the Lord can do. Paul was in a dungeon, but the Lord was with him. Better to be in a dungeon with Jesus than anywhere else without him. Better to be in a storm with Jesus than anywhere else without him. And then here's another point. God knew where Paul was and why he was there. That brought courage as well. Paul, Jesus is saying, buddy, I know you're here, and I'm here with you. I'm standing by your side, because Paul's probably second guessing his decision. And sometimes we feel like, oh, God's forgotten about me. No, never. He always is aware of us. Maybe I'm talking to somebody right now that is gripped with fear and worry. And the words of Jesus to you are, don't be afraid, be of good courage.

0: Important encouragement from a pivotal chapter in the book of Acts. Pastor Greg Laurie titled today's study here on A New Beginning, Christ's Call to Courage. And he'll have a final comment as we close today, so stay tuned. Pastor Greg, maybe courage is exactly what some listening today need. Maybe somebody's facing some difficult challenges. Mm-hmm. You know, they don't particularly count themselves as religious, perhaps, but boy, they could sure use some help about now.
1: Yes, sometimes God will let us go through hardship, so he'll get our attention. The psalmist said, "Before I was afflicted, I went astray, but now I have kept your word." So maybe something's happening in your life that's caused you to look up, as in looking up to God, and you're saying, "Help." Listen, that's not a bad place to be. In fact, that's a really good place to be. It's been said when you get to the end of yourself, you get to the beginning of God. Do you feel like you're at the end of yourself right now? Then why don't you pray? In fact, I would like to lead you in a prayer. Maybe you've never prayed before. You don't even know how to start praying. That's okay. Prayer is just talking to God. Let me lead you in a simple prayer. You could pray it after me, in fact. And this is a prayer where you're asking God to enter into your situation, but more significantly, you're asking Christ to enter into your life. See, that's what being a Christian is. It's having Christ living inside of you. It's a relationship, not some religious thing. So if you would like a relationship with God, if you would like God to walk with you through your times of difficulty, you could pray this prayer after me right now. Just pray these words if you would. Lord Jesus, I'm scared and I need your help. And I'm asking you to enter my life. I'm asking you to forgive me of my sin. I know that you died on the cross for my sin and rose again from the dead. But I want to receive you now as my Savior and my Lord. So I invite you into my life and I choose to follow you from this moment forward. Thank you for hearing this prayer, and thank you for answering this prayer. In Jesus' name I pray. Amen.
0: Amen. And listen, if you have just prayed that prayer along with Pastor Greg, and you've meant those words sincerely, the Lord has heard you and has forgiven you of your sin. 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Well, Pastor Greg, America celebrated its 250th anniversary this year, as everybody knows. Mm-hmm. These milestones are really a great time to look back and see all God has done, you know, what he's done in keeping us free and keeping us safe.
1: Yeah.
0: You know, as the song says, God has shed his grace on us. Mm-hmm. And we're so thankful that we get to speak of God's grace openly on the airwaves in this country.
1: Yeah.
0: And we do. We do. It's part of our mission here at Harvest, to speak of God's grace, his mercy, and his forgiveness. Isn't that right?
1: It's very true. And I don't think we as Americans should ever take our freedom to do what we do for granted. You know, our founding fathers fought a war, the Revolutionary War, so that freedom could be experienced by a nation. Then we fought another war, the Civil War, so everyone would have access to these freedoms and these dreams. And so I think it's very important for us to take full advantage of it. And I'm just thankful that I can go on radio and I can teach the Word of God. I can proclaim the gospel without fear of reprisal, and tell as many people as possible about Jesus Christ. And just a little side note, you know, when we get to an election, always vote for those candidates that are going to encourage that free speech that we have and those important values that we all hold, like the value and importance of the family, the value of life, the unborn, and so forth. But I just want to say to all the folks out there, thank you for standing with us. Thank you for praying for us. And thank you for investing in our ministry. Because when you do that, you don't just give to us, you in effect give through us to reach other people. So we encourage you to continue in your generosity and investment in this ministry so we can continue to enjoy this great freedom we have as Americans to teach God's word and to proclaim the gospel of Jesus Christ.
0: Yeah, that's right. And we hope people might even consider joining us as a Harvest Partner. What exactly is a Harvest Partner?
1: Yes, Harvest Partner is somebody that stands with us on a regular basis, even a monthly basis. Some give more, some give less, but a Harvest Partner says, I'll keep giving on a consistent basis. And the reason that's important is when we know we have those consistent supporters, our Harvest Partners, it enables us to make decisions about new places to go to, new places to air our broadcast in. So they play a crucial role. So I encourage you to become a Harvest Partner. So let's tell them how to do that.
0: Yeah, it's very easy. 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We can take care of all the details quickly while we have you on the phone. 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Or write A New Beginning, Box 4000, Riverside, California, 92514. 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Well, next time, more insights on how we should take courage when trials and opposition threaten to bring our Christian growth to a standstill. But before we go, Pastor Greg comes back with these final words.
1: I have this these little trackers. I think they call them AirTags, made by Apple. And you can put them in your wallet or, in your briefcase or your purse or wherever. And if you lose it, you can find it. So I misplaced my wallet. So I pull out that Find My Wallet, and I'm looking, and finally I realize it's like 1 foot from me because it was under my backpack, I think, which is kind of embarrassing, but it worked. Well, God has more sophisticated tech than that. He always knows where you are. As the psalmist said, where shall I flee from your presence? If I go to the heights of heaven, you're there. If I go to the depths of hell, you're there. God is with you and aware of where you are, wherever you are.

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0: The Berlin Wall was more than concrete and barbed wire. It represented a system that restricted movement, divided families, and denied millions the freedoms Americans often take for granted. Reagan refused to treat that division as permanent. He understood that free nations must be willing to identify the difference between liberty and oppression, and have the courage to say so. 2 years later, the Berlin Wall fell. Freedom survives when people refuse to accept tyranny as inevitable. So when freedom is challenged today, will we have the courage to defend it with the same clarity?
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0: 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I'm Chris Kelly. 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
1: It's not talking about building a new house. It's not talking about decorating in such a way. It's talking about a spiritual house. It's talking about our home, our house.
2: 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Hi, this is David Harms. Thanks for joining us here on the broadcast today. 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
1: I think everybody, if they're honest, would say that they want their home to be perfect, and they want their love to be perfect, and their relationships to be perfect. I think anybody to be honest would say that. I think that anybody who is in love or anybody who is enjoying the blessings of a home would say that to them nothing would mean more than having a home that is perfect and healthy and joyous and a place of blessing. Proverbs 24, verse 3 says, through wisdom is a house built, and by understanding it is established, and by knowledge shall the chambers be filled with all precious and pleasant riches. Through wisdom is a house built, by understanding is a house established, and by knowledge shall it be filled. But when you come to Proverbs chapter 24, verse 3 and 4, it's not talking about building a new house. It's not talking about even decorating your house. It's not talking about taking pretty things and putting them on the wall. It's not talking about decorating in such a way. It's talking about a spiritual house. It's talking about you and I realizing that wisdom is what builds the house, understanding is what establishes the house, and knowledge is really what fills the house. It's talking about our home, our house. But here in verse 3, when it says wisdom builds the house, it really means not just to build it, it means to rebuild it. Really what the Lord is saying is, I want to rebuild your house so it will flourish. I want to take your house that is less than what it ought to be, and maybe there's a shingle broken off, or a roof that needs repair, or something that isn't right. But the Lord said, I want to rebuild and restore your house. It's the same word that is used for Nehemiah when he rebuilt the walls.

0: walls were a mess. I mean, they were just absolutely terrible. They were broken down, but Nehemiah rebuilt the walls. What God is saying, and none of us should ever forget it, there is no home. And if you want to know what I think about divorce, if you want to know what I think about people that have broken relationships, I will tell you this. It is always the will of God, always, always, always, always, always God's will to restore every relationship. Not some, every single one. Does he always? No. Some people won't let him. It is the will of God. If it is the will of God, then he's prepared to do whatever it will take to rebuild and to restore that home. And it is never too late. He can. Wisdom suggests that my home, my life can be rebuilt, reestablished, and put back to the place that God has purposed for it to be. I ate a while ago at a restaurant at the Old Mill in Bend. They made a restaurant out of it now. Now it's the nicest restaurant in Bend. It's only been open, I guess, for a short while. But before, nobody wanted it. I mean, all the beams were filled with pigeon stuff, and there were cobwebs everywhere. The place was a filthy mess. But somebody bought it, and now they've restored it, and that's quite an incredible restaurant. I mean, it's really, really impressive. Really, really nice. That's what he wants to do. God wants to take the things in my life that are less than what they ought to be, and he can change it, restore it, rework it, and by his grace, cause joy and blessing to come from it. And secondly, he says that understanding will establish the house. And to establish means really to set in order. It means where something is cluttered, then he's going to fix it up. Where it is cluttered and there are things present that shouldn't be there, he wants to take by understanding to establish now my life, my house, in such a way that not only would he be able to take the clutter and remove it, to set it in order as it ought to be, but it also means to correct your path. It means to be going one way and then realizing this is not the right path. And for the Lord to redirect my life, because understanding makes a difference and makes it right and puts things right. And this is scripture for sure, but the wisdom of God will rebuild our lives, everybody's life, anybody's life, absolutely without exception. He'll just do it. And they'll be established by understanding. And thirdly, the scripture says here in verse 4, that knowledge will fill our lives. And the word fill is not suggested to the brim. It doesn't mean he's going to fill my life to the brim. It means he's going to fill my life to overflowing and to fill my life with good things. That he wants my life and my home and all the things that I know and love to be filled with his goodness and his grace to overflowing with precious things. And I don't know what your translation says, but you'll read it from the Living Bible to the Amplified to whatever you've got. You'll notice it talks about those things that are precious and joyous. I love what Charlie Shedd said. If you've ever listened to anything, or I think you can buy tapes at any bookstore and things that he's written, but this way he says, very, very good things. Marriage isn't just finding the right person, but it's being the right person. Marriage in a relationship really isn't me looking for this person that is perfect or righteous, but looking that somehow in my own life there's a righteousness and that God is doing something of perfecting my life. So what does God desire in a home? What are the things that really the Lord purposes for you and me? The things that I could really, really desire, the things that I could really ask, the things I could contend for, the things that I could really believe for. And I want to suggest just a few tonight before we go. Number one, I want to suggest that first of all, when it comes to our life and our home and being built and established and filled, one of the things that God desires for sure in all of us is his will. That God's will be present in our home. God's will be present in our life. Wisdom is in the Word, clearly. The wisdom of God is there. I don't know if you know this, but sometimes when people do dumb things, you wonder if they know they did a dumb thing. And sometimes when people get real goofy in their life, you wonder if they realize that they've really done a goofy thing. And you wonder when people make the stupidest decision that anybody could ever make, you wonder if they really realize how absolutely ignorant they really were in doing this. Have you ever? I'm around people all the time that they'll do this, and clearly you don't have to be a brain surgeon to figure out this is not going a good place. I always wonder, do those people then know after they made that decision and now everything's blown up, and everything is horribly wrong, do they actually really know when they made the mistake? when somebody divorces, or when a kid comes off of drugs, or a young girl that is as cute and pretty in the as could be would give herself to some guy who absolutely could care less about her life, care less about her future, and now they've had a sexual relationship, and now she's an emotional wreck and will be affected the rest of her life by that incident. In the midst of that, you always wonder, do they really, really know where they went wrong? And so I've spent my life as a pastor listing those things that I'm very well aware of and learning from people whether or not, so I'll ask them. In fact, there is one person that I love very, very much, and I asked her as her life was unraveling and her life was falling apart, and I said, can you tell me when you did the wrong thing and where you did the wrong thing? Can you tell me where you made the wrong decision? Now you got to realize she wants to talk, right? She's getting her life back together. She loves the Lord with all of her heart, but her life is a mess. So, you know, it's not like I'm coming saying, I just wanted to know, you know? I mean, you realize how dumb you were in doing this? And so it wasn't like that. It was, she had done this, her life was a wreck, and now she's come back to Jesus, and she's walking with the Lord. She loves him dearly, and she comes to me, and now I get to say, do you know when you made a mistake? And here's what she said. She said, well, yes. She said, when I was going with that guy, when he did that, I knew, but I kept on. When he said that to me, and when he did that, right then I knew, this is not good, but I went on. And it wouldn't matter what the situation is. Somehow, the reason that the Lord wants to rebuild our lives and establish our lives, and why it so involves itself in the will of God, is because when you know the Word, then somehow things become more clear. And that's why mothers have such an amazing way of being concerned about the will of God in our lives. And that's why we should be concerned about the will of God in our own lives. My mom was never all that concerned about now. She was concerned about now, but she was really concerned about later too. Because now is one thing, but later on, you may not be around. They may not be around. So how do you make decisions, and how do you live, and how do you make choices? You do that on the basis of the will of God. And that is why building the will of God into your home is everything, because it brings stability. And I can say this, that for me, my mom and dad will not leave me a pot of gold. I can tell you that for sure. But I can tell you this, I could look at both of them and say, when other people were coming apart, the stability that I found because of the will of God that they taught me about. Making decisions based on His will make the difference in your life in the future. The stability that comes from that is really amazing. Rebuilding your life on the Word of God and on the will of God, it's everything. And secondly, I think that there's reason to say, Lord, I want to build Your heart into my life. I want to rebuild and to build Your heart into our home. It has to do with the purity of God, I think, the holiness of God. Those things that, for me, I say, Lord, keep me pure. Keep me holy. Lord, help me to be the kind of person that is like You, not like Nora. So that I'm not doing those things that are going to be offensive, those things are going to be wrong. Somehow I'm learning now through a process that anything that I do that is outside of the will of God, and anything I do that is not the heart of God, in the end, I'm always going to discover that in my life then, and in my relationship, and the people that I touch, they're always going to be greatly affected by it. I think it was Oscar Wilde, the brilliant playwright, he was a homosexual, you know. And, of course, in those days, they threw you in jail. And they threw you in prison. And he said, I forgot what a man does in private, he will one day cry from the rooftops. Sin does pay a wage. Doesn't matter what I do, what decision I make, if it is outside of the will of God, it is outside the heart of God. In time, somewhere along the line, somebody will shout it from the rooftops. That's the reason why your life and mine being bathed in His Word keeps us so safe, because now you know this is where this takes you, and this decision is going to result in this. And then I think every home that is going to be a home of blessing is going to be a home that is going to be filled with blessing. It's just been in the last couple of months that I have wondered what God is doing when it seems like God is doing nothing. What God is doing when it seems like he's so slow, or what God is doing when it seems like he's far away, and I can't see him, and I can't see even any evidence of it. Where he might be working, I just can't see it. I can see him working in others, but not in me. And I was very, very thrilled the last few months as I was sitting down. Actually, went into a store. It was close to midnight. I don't know what I was getting. But it was interesting. Walked down the aisle, and Joyce and I together, and it was a little kid sitting down on his knees, and he was cutting on boxes. And it's real late. No one in the store. And I said, well, you about done working? And he said, no, actually just getting started. I said, well, you're going to work all night? He said, yeah, I'm going to work all night. And I said, well, how come? He said, well, got to restock all these shelves. So he had these little boxes, and he had this kind of a razor blade knife, and he was cutting the boxes open, and he was just going from one to the other and restocking the shelves. I personally think that that's one of the things that God wants to do in your life and mine. I think he has an amazing way of coming to you and me, wanting to bless us, to fill our life with blessing. But first he has to come and see what needs to be restored, what really, really needs to be replenished, what needs to be restocked. I love that. I love that. I tell you, I can visualize God when I have no idea what he's doing. I can visualize God going about looking in my life when nobody knows and nobody sees, and he's looking for the places in my life that are deficient because I've given something away. You know, it's not just because it's gone, it's that I've given it away. And now he's restocking it and replenishing it and putting back those things that need to be there. And God wants to give to us. God wants to bless us. And blessing always rubs off. It always affects the people around us. You want your family to be a blessing, then you be a blessing. You want your wife to be happy, then you be the kind of person that's blessed and happy. There's something about blessing that always touches the people that are closest to us. Somehow they're greatly affected by it. They feel it and they sense it, and that's really the Lord's heart. And that's the reason why. That somehow in understanding and in knowledge, our life is filled with precious things and blessed things and glorious things. And I also think that God is interested in us being strong in the Spirit. Fourthly, I guess that was maybe as important as anything, being strong in the Spirit. What do I mean by that? Well, David overcame Goliath by the Spirit of God, and Moses overcame by the Spirit of God, and Caleb overcame by the Spirit of God. And we say, I can't do that. And that's right. I can't do this. That's right. I wish now, I see there's a need here in my home and my family, but I really can't. I don't know that I can do this. And that's good. Because God is really wanting me to feel this sense of dependence, to be strong in the Spirit and to stand and to trust him and to believe that he's the only one that could really do it. Only he could really do it. And only God could really make you the kind of person that you ought to be. The kind of person that's what? Not just looking for somebody who is wonderful to marry, but being somebody wonderful to marry. I mean, only he could do that. It's the Spirit of God that does that. It's the Spirit of God that makes a difference in people so that everybody can see it and everybody knows it. And that's one of the reasons why when I say being strong in the Spirit, I'm going to tell you why that is so important to me. And I'm not going to take the time to have you go through it. But Ephesians chapter 6 talks about we wrestle not against flesh and blood, but against principalities and powers, rulers of darkness. You know, whenever you deal with any spiritual conflict at all, spiritual conflict will always fall into one of three categories in the Scriptures. I don't think there's four. I don't think there's seven. I think there's only three. All trials, all conflict, all difficulties in your life will fall into one of three categories. One is your home. Two is your work. Three is the church. And you can read them right there in Ephesians 6. Talks about the church, but it certainly talks about servants or employees and employers, and it certainly talks about husbands and wives. So everything that the enemy is doing is either going to be affected in your family, in your job, in your work, or in the life of the church, or the people who are the church. It's not the Beaverton Foursquare Church. It's the body of Christ. that somewhere, somehow those challenges, those conflicts will come. And that's one of the reasons why whenever I talk to anybody that is interested in having a home that's healthy, I usually mention a couple of things to them. Number one is, and in fact, I don't know that you could ever really have a joyous home and a joyous family unless, number one, you know how you're going to deal with the finances that you have in your life. And whether you're just getting married, you've been married for 20 years, if you don't really know how in the world you're going to deal with and handle the finances that you have, you're probably going to find it a real struggle, because I think God really is greatly concerned about that. And that's why a young couple, if they're just getting married, one of the first things I would say is, what will you do with all the money when it starts rolling in? You know, what are you going to do when you get married and, gosh, you don't even know what to do with all this money? It's coming in by the boatloads. I mean, people just keep bringing it to you in buckets and piles. And they continually bring all this money. What in the world are you going to do with all this money? I mean, where are you going to put all this money? Pretty silly, isn't it? You know why it isn't very silly? Because the moment they get married, God is going to bless them with some things, and I am one of those that believes that when it comes to being strong in the Spirit and being blessed and fruitful and filled to overflowing, God watches what you initially do with that. And then He'll determine whether or not He's going to continue to give you all of that stuff. And He'll do it based on what? That He knows that you are a conduit through which His blessings can flow. You ought to sit down and decide, what are you going to do? Give God a reason to bless you. And it's always going to hold true. If God knows that what He gives you, I'm not just talking about money, I'm talking about anything. If God knows what He gives you, you will use it to be a blessing. I will tell you this, your life will be filled with blessing. And secondly, I'd talk with them about love. I'd talk with them about the very, very outset, about what they say to one another, about what they do towards one another. And I'm so bold as to say, if the person isn't nice, don't marry him. Let somebody else fight it out. You know, just, there's no way in the world. Sacrifice and love and affections, if it's the standard of God, it's His heart for you and me. I guess really the best way to judge that, whether or not I'm really, really a loving person, believing that this is going to affect my home this way, is, would you let me come and videotape your home, just you, just for the week? And we'll show it Sunday morning. I mean, I'm not totally sure. I think if I had editorial privileges, I'd probably do it, but I don't know. I think really it's worth striving for. No, you? I think it is. I think it's worth striving. Sure. Yeah, that's fine. Yeah, you can come to my house. You can listen to what I say. You can listen to what I do and watch what I do. You can observe my life. When people truly are loving, the Lord observes it. He sees it. Spiritual conflict comes not only in the things of our home. Certainly that's why finances is really certainly an area of challenge, and love certainly isn't. And thirdly is ministry. I mean, why in the world do people get married? To have babies? We're getting married to have babies. Wonderful. Thrilled to death for you. I mean, if that's the reason you're getting married, think it over. I mean, the reason you're getting married, you might have children, and that would be wonderful. We'd be thrilled for you. But if you're going to get married, please first decide why God gave you two to one another. He didn't give you to one another so you could have kids and you could have a little house with a picket fence and two cars and a truck. I mean, you know, that's great. I think you ought to have all those things. But God's going to give you to one another for a reason. He's going to build your home. He's going to establish your home. He's going to fill your home. But there's reasons for that. And the ultimate reason is ministry. God is going to give us a place to live and to serve. And, of course, fourthly is children, kids. How are you going to raise them? Because that's very, very important. The sense of discipline and deciding how we'll rear them and raise them. And that's why modeling is so important. That's why, you know, when you're around people that really, really contend that the Word of God is everything, but if they are the kind of people who are critical of other people, critical of other preachers or ministries, if they're critical and cynical, then I'll tell you this, they will raise kids who are legalistic and unspiritual as well. They may be Christians, but there won't be the sense of blessing and God's glory on their life.
1: 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Again, our mailing address is 515 Northwest Saltzman. 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
0: And if you've heard me talk very much, you know what I think about sacrifice. 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In fact, the last time you loved them was the last time you did sacrifice for them. 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
1: Quiet weather in the forecast for the Portland area for the next few days. Increasing sunshine as we're finishing off our Monday, and then more clouds returning tonight. Our high 70, overnight low 55, and partly sunny on Tuesday, the high back to 70. We are warming up closer to 80 degrees on Wednesday with some sun. We're in the low 80s Thursday and Friday. I'm meteorologist Jennifer Naramore on KPDQ.
2: This is Carol Platt Liebel for townhall.com. When Gloria Steinem died recently, she was mourned across popular culture as a feminist icon. But her legacy is a mixed one. Many feminist reforms of the civil rights era were necessary and right, including laws against sex and pregnancy discrimination. But Steinem's brand of feminism also had an anti-male streak that still poisons relations between the sexes today. She popularized the line, "A woman needs a man like a fish needs a bicycle." Steinem promoted the idea that women find their greatest fulfillment through work outside the home, and generations of women and children have paid the price. She also advocated for the abortion-on-demand culture that has shaped the course of our nation. There's no question Gloria Steinem lived an influential life, but on her impact, the jury, like our country, is split. I'm Carol Platt Liebau.
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7: Does God care about your needs? Does he care about you? Is that personal to him? What I'm really asking, yes, I heard a beautiful little yes out there. What I'm really asking, is God good? Is he good? If God does care, if he is good, can he do something about your needs? Is he able to intervene and do something to demonstrate that he cares? And what I'm really asking there is God all-powerful? Is Jesus good? Oh, that was a great, great yes. Perfectly timed. Is Jesus good? Is he powerful? Today we're looking at the feeding of 5,000 in John chapter 6, verses 1 to 15. And I invite you to turn there with me because we're going to be looking back and forth through Scripture. So it's really good to have John 6 in front of you. And this is one of those passages that all of four Gospels have the account. And we're going to be looking a little bit at some of the other accounts because they give us more information. So I'll refer to the Synoptic Gospels. That's Matthew, Mark, and Luke, which are similar, and John's a little bit different in his approach to the Gospels. That's why they call it Synoptic Gospels in John. But all four Gospels refer to this, and we'll be looking at that a little bit. And as we begin, we see Jesus in the region of Galilee, and huge crowds are following him. Why are they following him? Well, they saw the miracles he performed, right? They were interested in what they could see, maybe what they could receive, but not necessarily in knowing Jesus. And Jesus' heart isn't just to feed them bread. He wants them to hunger and thirst for him. He wants to have a personal, meaningful relationship growing. Now, some say that the feeding of the 5,000 is not about Jesus' power. I've heard this. That's not really what it's about. It's almost like they're denying the miracle. Maybe it didn't even really happen. That's not the point. And they will say the greater miracle is his love and compassion for people. Yes, his love and compassion are critically important to this passage. But he did feed 5,000 men, as we see in the Synoptic Gospels. They say that didn't include women and children. So he included all of these people. He fed thousands and thousands of people with five loaves of bread and two fish. You know, pretty big fish. I don't know. And it said small fish. So, I mean, how big do the fish have to be to feed how many thousands of people, right? Now, this is important. What if God were good, but he weren't all-powerful? What if God were good and he says, I love you and I care about you. I wish there was something I could do, but I can't. Or what if God were all-powerful, but he weren't good? And he said, oh, I can absolutely intervene and help you, but I don't really want to. I don't think I like you that much. Well, thankfully, God is both. Jesus is good. And Jesus is powerful to act on that goodness. So first, when we look at the fact that Jesus is good, in John chapter 6, verse 1 to 9, it says, sometime after this, Jesus crossed to the far shore of the Sea of Galilee, that is the Sea of Tiberias. And a great crowd of people followed him, notice, because they saw the signs he had performed by healing the sick. So they're following him because he's healing, he's doing these different things, they're seeing incredible things. Not necessarily want to know him. Then Jesus went up on a mountainside and sat down with his disciples. The Jewish Passover festival was near, and John includes this, and I'm thinking the reason he includes it is it's showing why huge crowds and families would be traveling. When Jesus looked up and saw a great crowd coming toward him, he said to Philip, "Where shall we buy bread for these people to eat?" He asked this only to test him. Notice, remember, he did this to test Philip. For he already had in mind what he was going to do. It's not like, hey, Philip, I don't know what to do. He knew what to do. Philip answered him, it would take more than a half year's wages to buy enough bread for each one to have a bite. Another of his disciples, Andrew, Simon Peter's brother, spoke up. Here's a boy with five small barley loaves and two small fish. But how far will they go among so many? Which is a fair question because there's thousands and thousands of people. Now, the first good that we see is that Jesus is full of compassion. We need to understand that Jesus crossed over to the eastern shore of the Sea of Galilee to get away from the crowds. He didn't want to be around the masses of people. And there's a reason that is clear in Matthew and Mark as to why Jesus wanted to get away from the crowds. And again, as I said, we get more information by looking at the Synoptic Gospels and the information that is there. For one thing, he and his disciples were tired and hungry. They had just gone on their mission trip. They'd come back. They're reporting to Jesus. They want to get away from the crowds. They need some time alone. And we see this in Mark's account in Mark chapter 6, verse 30 to 33. The apostles gathered around Jesus and reported to him all they had done and taught. Then, because so many people were coming and going that they did not even have a chance to eat, he said to them, come with me by yourselves to a quiet place and get some rest. So they went away by themselves in a boat to a solitary place. He wants to get away from the crowd. They've just come back from a trip. They want to spend this time. Crowds are pressing in on him. They're tired. They're hungry, which is ironic. He's about to feed 5,000 people. They're hungry. They just want to get away. But many who saw them leaving recognized them and ran on foot from all the towns and got there ahead of them. Jesus had also just heard the news that John the Baptist had been beheaded. No doubt he wanted to be by himself, to grieve and to pray and to meet with his father. In Matthew chapter 14, 12 to 15, in Matthew's account, says John's disciples came and took his body and buried it. Then they went and told Jesus. When Jesus heard that what had happened, noticed, he withdrew by boat privately to a solitary place. What does that tell us? He wants to be alone. Nobody wants to grieve with thousands of people hanging all over them. Hearing of this, the crowds followed him on foot from the towns. When Jesus landed and saw a large crowd, what would you do? I think I'd say, hey guys, me and my disciples, we need some time, okay? I'm going through some personal trauma, and grief, and, you know, these guys have been on a trip. We just really need some time to ourselves. Is that okay? Would that have been wrong? I mean, would anyone have blamed him? But when Jesus landed and saw a large crowd, I love this, he had compassion on them. I don't think he's just being a people pleaser, like, oh, I guess I gotta, these people are demanding so much, I guess I gotta feed them, or I guess I gotta heal them. No, he has compassion on them. He cares about them because he's good. He had compassion on them and he healed their sick. It takes a lot of energy as you're grieving, as you're being alone, as you're tired to meet with thousands of people and deal with this situation. As evening approached, the disciples came to him and said, this is a remote place and it's already getting late. Send the crowds away so they can go to the villages and buy themselves some food, which is a reasonable suggestion. So he got into the boat precisely to escape the crowds and be alone. He wanted that. The disciples wanted that. But 5,000 men in the Synoptic Gospels say didn't include women and children. Thousands and thousands of people. Some people think with the women and children, it could have been up to 20,000 people. This is a huge, huge crowd. But he is good. And his compassion overcomes his personal needs so that he cares about them and not himself. This, of course, is consistent for Jesus. The cross was not convenient, but it was necessary for our sake, wasn't it? On the cross, he said things like, Father, forgive them. They don't know what they're doing. And to the thief on the cross next to him, today you will be with me in paradise. And it is finished. Mission accomplished. He is good. And I can't help but think that his goodness is showing us he wants to be alone. His disciples want to alone. They need to be away. They need that time. And these people come and all he does is care. We need to help these people. And I think that shows just how good he is. But it would have been hard. I think it would have been very draining. Can you even imagine the grief, the stress, the exhaustion? Yet his love and compassion won out. Why? Because he's good. He's very, very good. The second good that we see in this passage is his provision, which might seem obvious. The Synoptic Gospels tell us that the disciples urged Jesus to send the crowds away to find food and lodging. This was understandable, right? It's an understandable request. No one would blame him for doing so. It could even be seen as doing the crowd a favor. They've got to eat. Send them in so that it's for their benefit. Yet alone, we need to be alone. All sorts of things that Jesus could have done. But Jesus said no. They should provide for the food that the crowd needed. In Matthew chapter 14, verse 15 to 16, it says, as evening approached, the disciples came to him and said, this is a remote place and it's already getting late. Send the crowds away so they can go to villages and buy themselves some food. Jesus replied, they do not need to go away. You give them something to eat. And I can only imagine what the disciples thought. It's like, huh? With what? You know, what are you talking about? But he wanted to provide for their needs himself because he is good. He's a good father. Whenever I go out to eat with my now grown children, I like to pay for their meal. I like to do that because I love them. It's a way to demonstrate, hey, I want to provide for you as a father. That's a way to show that I love you. I get together. It's the highlight of my week every week. With my eldest son, we get together and we do a Bible study together. And we go out to lunch, usually, for that Bible study, and I like to pay for it. And he's always, Dad, let me pay this time. I don't want him to pay. Sometimes I do, just because he says, Dad, really, let me pay this time. Sometimes he has more money than I do. But I don't like that because it's a way for me as a father to show, no, I care about you, I love you, I want to provide. Yet I am a terrible father compared to God. I am evil. He is good. And if you think I'm overstating that, in Matthew 7, 9 to 11, Jesus said, which of you, if your son asks for bread, will give him a stone? Or if he asks for fish, will give him a snake? We wouldn't do that, would we? If you then, though you are evil, ouch, know how to give good gifts to your children, how much more will your Father in heaven give good gifts to those who ask him? Jesus is being a good father and a good provider. He's doing this because it is his nature to be good. It is not my nature to be good. I have to overcome my nature, the Holy Spirit's influence, whatever it might be, to overcome my nature. Jesus' very nature is good. The third good we see in this passage is the spiritual development of his disciples, which I find interesting. And just as he wants to provide for physical nourishment, so he wants his children to grow spiritually. And Jesus turned to Philip and asked him a question in our passage to test him. Some people think that he asked Philip of the disciples because Philip was from the area. He was from Bethsaida, and so maybe he would know where to go to get food, and he's just testing him, and he'd be the likely one to talk to. I don't know, but we do know from the passage that he was going to test him and really his disciples as well. In John chapter 6, verse 5, it says, when Jesus looked up and saw a great crowd coming toward him, I would be like, crud. I don't have energy. I can't believe this. I mean, what did we have? We got in a boat to escape these people. I mean, that would be a natural human response, right? But he says to Philip, where shall we buy bread for these people to eat? Now, we're told in our text that this was to test Philip. The word for test is parazo, to make prove, to test, to try. It's the same word that is used for to tempt. It depends on the context. For example, in Matthew 4, 1, it says, and Jesus was led by the Spirit into the wilderness to be tempted by the devil. It's all context that determines how you translate the word. It's the same word. The word is translated as test or tempt depending on the context. So Satan was tempting Jesus because he wanted Jesus to fail. Satan's goal was evil. His motive was evil. He was tempting Jesus to do something that was wrong. Jesus was testing Philip to teach him, to build him up. He was instructing him. Does he want Philip to fail? No, he doesn't. Does he want him to be built up and taught? Yes, he does. His goal was good. His motive was good. And so he was testing him. In James 1:13, it says, when tempted, no one should say, God is tempting me. So does God tempt you? It says, for God cannot be tempted by evil, nor does he tempt anyone. Why? Because God is good. So his motives are good. And thus, Jesus is good because Jesus is God. The feeding of the 5,000 men plus all those women and children was a bleak proposition. I mean, there were no resources. As Philip points out, and I think fairly, even if they had access to food, which they don't, there's not a McDonald's around the corner, it's going to cost about a half year's wages of a common labor just for a bite for each person. His point is, this is impossible, Jesus. What you're asking is impossible. Philip answers from a strictly natural perspective. Wouldn't you? I mean, the math doesn't add up. 5 barley loaves, 2 small fish, thousands and thousands of people. It's not possible. Now, Philip is right from a purely natural perspective, but he is wrong because Jesus was with him. And God can do the miraculous. He has that power. How many of you have seen a miracle? You say, yeah, that was a miracle. Quite a few. It usually is the majority that feel like, yeah, I've seen something that would qualify as a miracle.
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7: Now, Andrew points out their meager resources as well. Andrew, Peter's brother, says they found one little boy with 5 barley loaves. Poor little boy. 5 barley loaves were like little flat, like little round pancakes, and 2 small fish. But his whole point being, Andrew's like, well, how far can that go? This is nothing. There's thousands of people. And Andrew is right from a natural perspective. But Andrew is wrong because those resources were in the hands of Jesus. And Jesus is good because he takes the time and the energy to train his disciples. I find this fascinating. He does this, right? So he's investing in their spiritual development. He didn't have to. He just said, hey, guys, We're going to do this really cool miracle. I'm going to feed all these people with five barley loaves and two fish. You'll be really impressed. You'll understand who I am. He doesn't do that. He takes the time to test them, to build them up, to have them think. It's like, this is a training opportunity for these people. And he did it because he is good. You know, he still does this. He puts us in positions where we have more than we can handle. Some people say that God will not give us more than we can handle, and I absolutely, totally disagree. That passage that is often misquoted is 1 Corinthians 10:13, which tells us that God will not let us be tempted beyond what we are able, but will provide a way of escape from the temptation. Will he provide a way of escape from temptation? Yes, he will, because he's good. But when it comes to giving us more than we can handle in our own strength, in his goodness, he's really good at that, because he wants us to depend on his strength and not our own. He's really a master at it. In my life, there have been times it's like, oh, you're good. It's more than I can handle on my own strength. You know, I had a terrible ministry experience before coming to Bethel. I've talked about it before. And it was bad. It's hard to explain how bad it was. I mean, I was pretty much eventually asked, you know, don't let the door hit you on the way out by the leadership that was there. And it was not a fun experience at all. I remember it was so bad, I won't go through the details, but Gina looked at me after this and she said, you're out of ministry permanently, understand? We're not doing this anymore. And I was with her at that time. Now, as a result, God humbled me and placed me in a position where I had to depend on him. See, I had learned to be able to get by using my own strength and abilities, which I should have known better. People who know my story, I mean, I don't think I have any gifts or talents. That's not true. I too. But God gave them to me, right? And he develops those things. But I was starting to depend on my own ability rather than his strength, which was not characteristic of me early in my ministry at all. But we get into ruts and we get into systems. And I seemed to be fine, but my relationship with God was suffering. And literally what he did, he said, nope. And it was merciful. He said, Rich, I'm taking you out of here. It's going to be painful. You're going to have to depend on me, and I'm going to put you over here. We're just going to be you and me, buddy. Just you and me. As a result of the experience, I took a job as a security officer. I'm not sure what else to do, and I was trying to figure out what's next. What are you doing in my life? And I was in a lot of pain, and I worked 4 days a week at the job, but on Saturday and Sunday afternoons, I guarded an empty facility. Thursday and Friday, I had swing shift, really busy, people coming in, all sorts of things going on. But on Saturday and Sunday, on this corporate, it was a Staples corporate center in Denver, every now and then somebody would come in, but most of the time it was absolutely empty. I mean, and if anybody was there, I knew, because they swiped their badge when they came through the gate. I know when they were coming into the parking lot. I knew if they were there. And I did my rounds, right? Oh, the door is still locked. Duh, no one's been here. I didn't unlock it, so the door's still locked. But you do your rounds. And when I wasn't doing my rounds, they let me do things like read and do whatever I want. I had this facility to myself, and I was in great pain. And I remember I was singing hymns at the top of my lungs. I was memorizing scripture. I was bored to death from what my normal procedure in life was, doing this job on Saturday and Sunday. And it's like God had me right there. It's like, it's just you and me. What are you going to do? It's just you and me. And it was a difficult time, to say the least. Those were the worst days of my life as I remember them. But I kind of missed them because it was the closest time between me and God. I drew really close to him during that time because I needed his power. I needed his strength. And I needed him. He made me hungry and thirsty for him. And he gave me more than I could handle. So I turned to him. Why? Because he's good. At one time I questioned his goodness, but now I look back and see it clearly. He is good. Jesus is good. And here in Jesus in his goodness wants to feed this huge crowd. Well, that's really great, but all you've got is five barley loaves and two fish. Can he? Can he provide? Can he deliver? Now, we know the story, so we're like, well, yeah, of course he can. The disciples there, as they were going through this, could you imagine the face stress that would have been on them? It's like, oh my goodness, look at it. What's he going to do? What are we doing here? We're going to feed these people. We're telling them we're going to feed them. We're sitting them down in groups of 50 and 100. For what reason? We don't have anything. I can only imagine what they were thinking. So in verses 10 to 15, we see his power. And I'm going to read from verses 10 to 19. I'm going to read 16 to 19 as well, just because it also shows his power, although we're not going to look at those verses until next time. In John 6, 10 to 19, Jesus said, have the people sit down. So he directs the disciples to have the people sit. There was plenty of grass in that place, and they sat down. About 5,000 men were there, not counting women and children. Jesus then took the loaves, gave thanks, and distributed to those who were seated as much as they wanted. I love that it's as much as they wanted. I wonder what the disciples were thinking. Here's what I want you guys to do. Sit them down in 50s and 100s, holding them to 5 barley loaves and 2 fish. By the way, when we give them up, we're going to tell them to eat as much as they want. They're like, something's wrong with him. I can only imagine what they were thinking. Just give them as much as they want. And he did the same with the fish. When they had all had enough to eat, he said to his disciples, gather the pieces that are left over. Let nothing be wasted. So they gathered them and filled 12 baskets with the pieces of the 5 barley loaves left over by those who had eaten. As someone pointed out after the first service, they're right. There's a basket for each disciple, wasn't there? After people saw the sign Jesus performed, they began to say, surely this is the prophet who's to come into the world. Now, he's feeding people in the wilderness bread from heaven. And Moses in Deuteronomy said, there's going to be a prophet like me who's going to come. You must listen to him. And Moses, he didn't do it, but God did it. But Moses was the leader. And he was feeding people in the wilderness the manna from heaven. And so they're thinking, this is like Moses. This is probably the one that's like him. We're supposed to listen to him. That means he's the Messiah. That means we should make him king. Jesus, knowing that they intended to come and make him king by force, withdrew again to a mountain by himself. That's when he says, okay, it's not the right time. When evening came, his disciples went down to the lake, where they got into a boat and set off across the lake for Capernaum. By now it was dark, and Jesus had not yet joined him. He stayed alone. My guess is he's grieving over John the Baptist. A strong wind was blowing, and the waters grew rough. When they had rowed about 3 or 4 miles, they saw Jesus approaching the boat. It's a long walk. Walking on the water, and they were frightened. Of course they were, and they had to be thinking, who is this guy? He just fed 20,000 people with these 5 barley loaves and 2 fish, and now he's walking on the water. It's not even nice weather. He has power. That's one thing they would have understood really clearly. He's got a lot of power. Notice that when he feeds the 5,000 men, he's organized. I love this about God, right? He's not a God of chaos. He's a God of order. In Mark chapter 6, verse 39 to 40, it says, and Jesus directed them. John said, you know, in his gospel said, told the disciples, have the people sit. So he's directing his disciples in this. So then Jesus directed them to have all the people sit down in groups on the green grass. So they sat down in groups of hundreds and fifties. There were 5,000 men with women and children included. Again, maybe up to as much as 20,000 or so. It would be like everyone in Washougal showing up in a big field and all you have to give them is 2 cheeseburgers and 5 sides of fries. And he has the power to miraculously provide, but he also uses the power of reason that's already provided. The miracle that is needed is not the only obstacle. So is the distribution. How are you going to distribute this food to that many people in this wilderness? He used his disciples in the process, and I want us to notice that. He directed them. He directed them as he was going to work his power, and he may work his power through you too. He may give you direction. You may become a distribution center for the power of God to be made manifest. In fact, isn't that what the church is supposed to be? It's a privilege to be used by the Master. So look for your opportunities to be a vehicle through which his power will be made known, because he will direct you. Watch for the direction. Follow his direction. And not only does Jesus use his disciples to organize his ministry, he gave thanks for what was about to happen. In John 6:11, it says he gave thanks. In Matthew 14, verse 19, he gives us a little bit more detail. And I love, this is an example for his disciples and for the people that were there. It says he directed the people to sit, and we know that from Mark and John that he used his disciples to do that. He directed the people to sit down on the grass, taking the 5 loaves and the 2 fish, and looking up to heaven, he gave thanks and broke the loaves, like my disciples were thinking. It's like, oh my goodness, this is insurmountable. He's got 5 loaves and 2 fish, and there's all these thousands of people. What is going on? And I love that when in an insurmountable situation, he looks up to heaven and gives thanks, which is a great example for us.
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1: If God is speaking and I am listening, it isn't just a matter of sitting around waiting for God to say something, but rather I must be actively meditating upon the Word. Colossians chapter 3, listen to this verse. Let the word of Christ richly dwell within you, with all wisdom, teaching and admonishing one another with psalms and hymns, spiritual songs, singing with thankfulness in your hearts to God. Listen, if I'm going to hear from God, it is very important that I spend time meditating upon the Word of God.
2: It's common to think of prayer as the way to talk to God and tell Him what we want. But today on In Touch, the teaching ministry of Dr. Charles Stanley, we'll see the value in learning the skill of being quiet to hear God speak. 1 Samuel chapter 3 sheds some light on how to develop this ability. So stay with us now for the conclusion to Dr. Stanley's series on listening to God.
1: Would you turn to 1 Samuel chapter 3? And if you recall in this passage that Samuel had been entrusted to Eli, and he was asleep one evening. And you'll recall that the Lord spoke to Samuel. And verse 4, it says that the Lord called Samuel and said to him, "Here I am." Then he ran to Eli and said, "Here I am, for you call me." But he said, "I did not call. Lie down again." So he went and lay down. He thought Eli was calling him. The Lord called yet again Samuel. So Samuel arose and went to Eli and said, "Here I am, for you called me." But he answered, "I did not call, my son. Lie down again." Now Samuel did not yet know the Lord, nor had the word of the Lord yet been revealed to him. So the Lord called Samuel again the third time. And he arose and went to Eli and said, "Here I am, for you called me." And you can imagine he's getting a little disturbed by now. Then Eli discerned that the Lord was calling the boy. And Eli said to Samuel, "Go lie down. And it shall be, if he calls you, that you shall say, 'Speak, Lord, for thy servant is listening.'" So Samuel went and lay down in his place. Then the Lord came and stood and called as at other times, "Samuel, Samuel." And Samuel said, "Speak, for thy servant is listening." Isn't that a beautiful way to answer God? "Speak, for thy servant is listening." He was listening to God. Eli taught him how to listen to God. If you're going to listen to God, remember this, that listening is not a passive experience. Listening is an active experience. It's not that we're just going to sit and God's going to say it all, but listening is both not just passive, but it is actively experiencing God communicating with us. And to do that, there is an attitude involved. It's not just an attitude, but an attitude is involved. It's an attitude and an activity. So first of all, let's begin with the word expectantly. If I'm going to listen to God, I must come to Him expectantly. I must expect Him to speak to me. "Call unto me, and I will answer thee and show thee great and mighty things which thou knowest not." All through this book, you and I have the promise that God will indeed speak to us. Secondly, I must come to Him quietly. Be still.

know that I am God. If I am going to listen to God, I must be quiet and let Him do the talking. How can God speak to us if we don't take time to listen? And quietness is essential to listening. My soul, wait thou only upon God, for my expectation is from Him. Which brings me to the third attitude, that is patiently. My soul, wait there upon Him in quietness, expectantly. There are some things God is not going to tell us instantaneously. There are some things He's only going to tell us after we have waited a season of time. One of the reasons is because we're not always ready. Every time you and I wait upon the Lord or listen to Him does not mean that we are ready to hear what He has to say. Sometimes He will tell us some things that we're not ready to hear. Sometimes He will withhold some information until we are prepared to listen to what He's saying. But to be willing to listen to Him patiently, that is, there are times when God may draw out our faith and stretch our faith. He's promised to speak to our heart, so we can expect Him to speak to us. Therefore, when we come to Him expectantly and quietly, we must likewise exercise patience, because He is not compelled to tell us everything we want to know instantaneously. Number four, actively. Listening isn't just passive, it is active. Actively, what do I mean by actively? I mean actively meditating upon the Word of God. If God is speaking and I am listening, it isn't just a matter of sitting around waiting for God to say something, but rather I must be actively meditating upon the Word. Colossians chapter 3, listen to this verse. Let the word of Christ richly dwell within you, with all wisdom, teaching and admonishing one another with psalms and hymns, spiritual songs, singing with thankfulness in your hearts to God. Listen, if I'm going to hear from God, it is very important that I spend time meditating upon the Word of God. He says, let the Word of God richly indwell you. Meditating upon the Word of God is an active way of listening, because oftentimes when I'm not searching for any particular thing, when I'm not seeking a particular answer, God, in the time of meditation and quietness, will indeed speak to our heart. Actively meditating upon the Word of God. All right, number five, confidently. What do we mean by confidently? I mean simply this. Confident that as I listen to Him, I will hear what I need to hear. It may not always be what I want to hear, but God is committed to speaking to us what we need to hear. And as we've said before, He doesn't come to us with prefaces. He doesn't come to us with introductions. He speaks to us exactly what we need to hear. So we must listen confidently that what I need to hear, I will surely hear without question. All right, next. Humbly. I must listen to Him humbly. Now, what do I mean by that? I mean, as you and I come to Him, we must come in recognition, listen to me carefully, in recognition that we are totally dependent upon the Holy Spirit to teach us the truth. If you come to Him with the idea that, well, I've studied this and I know this and I can do this because I've done it before, God knows how to humble you in the process. We need to come to Him humbly. Look, if you will, in 1 Corinthians chapter 2. This is a very important passage in learning to listen to what God is saying to us. Now listen to verse 12. He says, now we have received not the spirit of the world, but the Spirit who is from God, that we may know the things that are freely given to us of God. How are they given? He says, they are given to us by the Holy Spirit. Not the Spirit of the world, but by the Holy Spirit. Which means, listen carefully, which means, if the Spirit of God is the one who is showing me the truth, expounding the truth, if the Spirit of God is the one who's speaking to His Spirit within me, that makes two requirements of me. First of all, I must have a right relationship with Him. And that right relationship is what? That right relationship is that I must be filled with His Spirit. And secondly, I must learn to walk in His Spirit. And then by faith, I am to listen. You see, if we listen, He says, grieve not the Spirit of God. Quench not the Spirit of God. If I am grieving God by saying yes to sin,
quenching the Spirit by saying no to God, how in the world is the Holy Spirit, who is the receiver and communicator to my spirit, how is He going to reveal to me what God is saying if I'm walking out of the Spirit? If I'm grieving the Spirit of God, quenching off the Spirit of God, how can He speak? One of the primary reasons that people do not hear anything when they talk to God is simply because they are not living in the Spirit, not walking in the Spirit, not filled with the Spirit, walking in the flesh, and their whole lifestyle is one of quiet rebellion against God. Going to have my way when He says, be ye being filled with the Spirit. If the Holy Spirit is not dwelling within you, the Bible says you're not a Christian to begin with. Secondly, if He is quenched and grieved, He cannot deliver to you the message of God because you're not listening. The grieving, quenching believer is saying by his actions and attitudes, I refuse to hear what the Holy Spirit is trying to say to me. If you're refusing to hear what the Holy Spirit is saying to you, you cannot hear God, which means, my friend, that most of the praying that goes on when the Spirit of God is being quenched, the Spirit of God is being grieved, is useless babbling into heaven, and God is not hearing it. It makes a difference how we live as to what we hear. My attitude toward Him, these things make a difference in what I hear. And one of the primary reasons is this. If I am in the flesh and not in the Spirit, in my attitude and my actions, I'm not going to hear God say anything. Now listen, you can be a believer and you can be living the normal, natural Christian life as most people would characterize that, and be in total error, not believing the truth but error, because you're not listening to the Spirit. We are totally, absolutely, unquestionably dependent upon the work of the Holy Spirit to give to us the mind of Christ at any given moment of our life. And you see, when God begins to speak, He wants us. In fact, He's not going to do it until we say, Lord, apart from the genuine work of the Spirit, I know that I am helpless to receive from You. Think about this. You can't make God tell you anything one split second before He gets ready. I mean, you can fast and pray and weep and give. You can do 1,000 things. Doesn't impress Him one bit. He wants to talk to us. He wants to tell us. And sometimes He has to wait. But we must humbly come before Him. 7, openly. That is, we must come to Him openly. Now, what do I mean by openly? I mean this. I must be open to hear God correct me as well as comfort me. I must be willing to hear God convict me as well as assure me of what I'm asking Him about. And you see, when we come to God in our little narrow way and we present Him our list of requests and get up and go on our way, and do not hear what God has to say, it may be He has a word of comfort. It may be He has a word of correction. And if I come to Him only for comfort, and only for prosperity, and only to feel good and better and best, and only for what I want to hear that'll suit me, and only what fits into my plans, I'm not going to hear God say all He needs to say. Then attentively. If I'm coming to Him and I'm going to listen to God, I must be willing to listen to Him very attentively. Now, what do I mean by that? If I am really going to hear what God says, I must live daily, listen to me, attentive to what others say to me, or at least attempt to say to me. Learning to listen to Him, I must listen attentively while my focus is upon Him. I likewise must have my spiritual antennas out to what God may be trying to say to me through someone else. Not only through someone else, but through my circumstances. He will speak to us through our circumstances. And so what we must do is be attentive to be able to judge and discern what is really going on around us. What is really happening? What is God trying to say in this given instance? We are to come to Him attentive. That anything God allows in our life, Romans 8:28, any circumstance, I should look for the fingerprint of God. You and I must learn to live attentive to God speaking to us through others and likewise through our circumstances. Then the word carefully. I must learn to listen to Him carefully. Now, what do we mean by that? Here's what God is saying to us. You have to watch this. Listen. God is saying that this book, which is the Word of God, this is the breathed Word of God that's been written. He says that you and I, that everything we hear
is to be sifted through this book. Before we accept it into our life, we're to sift it through this book. Anything that contradicts the teaching of this book must be thrown out. It doesn't make any difference what the experience is or what the doctrine may be. If it contradicts the Word of God, it must be cast out. Now, the reason I say we must listen to him carefully is this reason. As he says here in Hebrews chapter 4, the Word of God is discerning. He says it is active and alive, and what it does, he says, here is a body of truth. And this body of truth, he says, the Spirit of God, the Word of God, divides that all the way down until the soul and the spirit are divided, bone and marrow, that is, the innermost intentions and motivations of the life that nobody knows in our life but God. The Word of God exposes. The Word of God reveals. The Word of God draws back the shade, pulls back the veil. We're able to see it is manifest. It is brought to light. The light of God shines upon it. And we're able to discern if what we heard was from God or if what we heard was not of God. So while we're listening very attentively to our circumstances and to others, while we're quietly before the Lord and patiently listening to him, whatever we hear must be checked out in this book. And let me say this to you very strongly. I believe that God wants us to affirm and to confirm what we believe he's saying to us, regardless of where it comes from. We must always go back to carefully ask, is this consistent with the scriptures? That is, with the whole Word of God. Now, I'm not saying that you've got to know every verse in the Bible. I'm not saying you've got to know all of that. But I'm saying when he says, let the Word of God dwell within you richly, my friend, it is so absolutely essential that as you feed your physical body with food, he says, feed your spiritual life with the rich, nutritious Word of God, which will equip you to be able to hear from him very carefully. And then the word submissively. If I come to him, I need to listen to him submissively. That doesn't mean you always will. Because sometimes you will listen to the Lord, and when he speaks to your heart, you're not going to like what you hear. Now listen, that submission may not be there when I begin to listen, but it must be there soon if I'm really going to hear and hear fully what God wants me to hear. That'd be great to say, well, anytime and every time you come to the Lord, just come submissively. And that would be great. But the truth is, we're still human. There's enough of that old humanity within us that some things we had rather not hear. But the question is, do you want to hear from God? Then a submissive spirit is very essential. And then, gratefully. I must learn to listen to him gratefully. Now, what do I mean by that? I mean, when we come to him, we come to him to listen in the spirit of gratitude. Gratitude that God the Father would love me enough to send his only begotten Son, Christ, to the cross. That 2,000 years ago, they nailed him there, crown his head, pierce his side, nail his hands and his feet, mock him, jeer him, laugh at him as he died for me. Grateful for the crucifixion. Grateful for my salvation. Listen, grateful that God the Father, by an act of his grace, plucked you out of the kingdom of darkness and put you in the kingdom of light. Grateful that God reached out when you were once at enmity with him and has made you a child of God. When you were out of this household, he's brought you into his household. When he's presented to you every promise in this book. Friend, listen, there's 1,000 times 1,000 reasons for being grateful to God when we come to him. And Paul said, don't be anxious about anything, but in everything but prayer and supplication with thanksgiving, let your requests be made known to God. And the peace of God which passes all understanding shall garrison you about, shall keep your hearts and minds in Christ Jesus. If that doesn't invoke gratitude, my friend, tell me what will. And the last word is reverently. To come to him reverently, not carelessly, but reverently. Think about this. The God who hung the sun on nothing and hung this old globe on nothing and keeps the waters from falling off of it. This same God who created the intricacies of the human life, who created the ant,
and gave that aunt the capacity and the ability to provide for himself.

0: who created the bird, who knows exactly where to fly when. Nobody ever taught it. Nobody ever taught a bird how to build a nest. They come into the world, God having created them with such capacity. The God who knows every single name of every single fish on the bottom of a giant Pacific, miles deep. Who knows everything out there and all the galaxies and all the stars. If you are willing to listen, God is willing to speak. And let me say one last thing to you. Can you tell me anything any more valuable in all of life than to know that God has spoken to you personally, answered your petition, and that in that given moment, you have the mind of Almighty God? Unquestionably. You can't buy it. You can't work for it. There's not a thing in the world you can do for it, but what? Just listen. And that's how much God loves you and me.
1: 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Good news is just ahead in today's moment with Charles Stanley.
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1: 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You'll find peace in the midst of any struggle as you surrender to Christ. With encouragement for believers, here's a moment with Charles Stanley.
0: There is a difference between real, genuine peace and happiness. When a person has peace, there is a joy deep down inside. That is, when a person has true, genuine peace, the kind of peace that God's talking about, what happens is that peace overrides those feelings of frustration, anxiety, or anger, or whatever may be going on in your life that causes you to lose your peace. And so when you think about the fact that a person is separated from God, the enemy of God, and has no peace, that's the condition of people without Christ. Now, with that in mind, here's what happens. When a person trusts Jesus Christ as their Savior, what takes place is we say the war is over. no longer fighting against God. Because remember this, when you're living without Christ, the Spirit of God, the Holy Spirit, is continually attempting to convict a person of their sin and convict them, the Bible says, of the righteousness of Christ, that is, of His adequacy to pay their sin debt in full. He's continually working. They ignore it, yet they can be very hardened to the work of the Holy Spirit. Their conscience can become seared. The Spirit of God comes into a person's life to do what? To lead them into a saving relationship with Jesus Christ.
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6: Quiet weather in the forecast for the Portland area for the next few days. Increasing sunshine as we're finishing off our Monday, and then more clouds returning tonight. Our high 70, overnight low 55, and partly sunny on Tuesday, the high back to 70. We are warming up closer to 80 degrees on Wednesday with some sun. We're in the low 80s Thursday and Friday. I'm meteorologist Jennifer Naramore on KPDQ.
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17: Welcome everyone to Family Talk. It's a ministry of the James Dobson Family Institute, supported by listeners just like you. I'm Dr. James Dobson, and I'm thrilled that you've joined us.
18: Well, welcome to Family Talk, the broadcast division of the Dr. James Dobson Family Institute. I'm Roger Marsh. You know, most of us have fond memories of elementary school, learning to read and write, and playing with friends at recess, celebrating the seasons with fun activities. And then, seemingly out of nowhere, here comes middle school. Puberty begins, and suddenly every kid is trying to figure out where they fit into the world. It's a season of enormous change, and in today's environment, it's even more challenging than ever before. Everything is connected through the internet. Most kids carry cell phones, and bullying is no longer confined to the schoolyard or the proverbial bike racks after class. So how do we protect our middle schoolers through these turbulent years? Well, on today's edition of Dr. James Dobson's Family Talk, we're going to explore the big issues and offer some practical solutions. Dr. Dobson will be sitting down with his guests, Dr. Brenda Hunter and her daughter, Kristen Blair, to discuss their book called From Santa to Sexting and how quickly kids are being pushed out of childhood. Now, since this program was first recorded several years ago, Dr. Brenda Hunter has stepped into eternity. That was back in 2017. She was a gifted author and a psychologist and a longtime friend of the ministry. So here now is Dr. James Dobson to introduce today's edition of Family Talk.
17: You know, I was thinking in preparation for this broadcast that the junior high years for me were terribly difficult. And I'm not unusual in that because nearly everybody goes through that. But I've had such a happy life. I had great parents, and I just did not suffer much all the way through, and then married well, and so things have gone well for me. But those two middle school years were horrendous. Just the social pressure of the whole thing, and a lot of stuff I don't want to remember real well. But it's nothing compared to what today's middle school students are going through. And it seems at times like the culture is determined to warp and destroy those children and to keep them from being kids, force them into adolescence and beyond. And so we really do need to talk about this subject. And fortunately, we have some folks here who know a lot more about it than I do. A longtime friend of mine, Dr. Brenda Hunter, with whom I've done a number of radio programs through the years, is back with us. You have done a lot of great work through the years.
19: And well, thank you.
17: I have admired
19: that.
17: You, and I'm delighted to have you here. Your daughter is here with you also, Kristen Blair. And the two of you together have written a book on the subject, From Santa to Sexting, Helping Your Child Navigate Middle School and Shape the Choices That Last a Lifetime. Kristen, it's good to have you here. And you collaborated with your mom in writing this book.
19: That's right. Thank you. It's great to be here. And we did work on this quite a large project together and learned a lot about writing a book as a mother-daughter team.
17: Now, you're a columnist. You That's write right. on this subject.
19: I write about education and during the K-12 years. That's right. And I've written a number of articles about technology and that interface with kids in the K-12 years, too. So, and yeah. I'm the mother yeah. of a 10-year-old and a 15-year-old. So this
17: so
19: is
17: you're
19: a very
17: living
19: personal.
17: It as well.
19: I am in the trenches with all yeah. those moms and dads out there.
17: And Brenda Hunter is Dr. Brenda Hunter. She's a psychologist, got a PhD from Georgetown University, and she is also a psychotherapist and has a wonderful perspective on home life and on marriage and raising children. It's been a wonderful career for you, hasn't it, Brenda?
20: Well, my life has never lacked a sense of meaning and purpose, I tell you. Our first show together was Where Have All the Mothers Gone? I met you in Washington, D.C., and then you commissioned my publisher to pay my way. And I think it was California. That's the first time I ever was
17: That's
20: on one of
17: where
20: your
17: we
20: shows.
17: Did our first
20: right.
17: program.
20: No, I tell you, everything I have read, the work I do with people in their 20s, 30s, and 40s, I'm absolutely convinced that attachment relationship a child establishes with mother and father in that first year of life puts them on a trajectory to be emotionally secure or insecure. And we found research when we did this book in a connection with bullying, actually.
17: Well, that's a subject that greatly interests me. And in fact, I wrote about it in my book, Bringing Up Girls, because the attachment either occurs or doesn't occur early. And it's why I really regret the fact that many young mothers who would like to be home by choice, especially for infants and 1 and 2 year olds, because that attachment is so important from that foundation, but they don't have that choice because of financial reasons and so on. I want to read something that is from your book, From Santa to Sexting, and this is what you wrote. Not long ago, these kids were in elementary school and some believed in Santa Claus. They were fresh and free. They rode their bikes. They brushed and braided their dolls' hair and stacked Legos. They doodled, consumed delicacies from their easy bake ovens, and memorized their math facts. Barely on the cusp of adolescence, they are now thrust into an adult world stripped bare of the parental protections afforded to previous generations. Marketers have coined the term age compression to describe the brevity of contemporary childhood. Sadly, for some, childhood ends at age 9. Is that actually true?
20: That's what we are learning in the research and in talking to some parents.
19: I actually attended an internet marketing summit, and the keynote speaker commented, "The gatekeepers of society have lost their keys." So I think from there, what we are looking at is a situation in which, in too many homes, the walls that protect children have been dismantled. And we returned over and over again to this motif of the book of Nehemiah. And as you know, Nehemiah, who was cupbearer to the Persian king, went back to Jerusalem and assessed the damage and found that the gates were burning and the walls were broken down. But what we loved about that was that he brought the people together to rebuild the walls, and people were stationed by family to rebuild these walls. And so it's our hope through this book that we can shed a light on what is going on for this age group, this pivotal time of life, but also to encourage and empower parents to begin to rebuild in those homes where the walls are dismantled.
17: You know, that's one of my favorite passages in Scripture, because the Jewish people had been taken into exile and they had been there for 70 years. And finally, King Cyrus began letting them go. And Nehemiah and Ezra were two of the first that came back to Jerusalem and immediately began rebuilding. And the passion of those two books, Ezra and Nehemiah, is extremely meaningful for me, because they were rummaging around in what was left of the temple, and they found the old scrolls from Moses telling people how to live their lives, righteousness, and the principles that had been in Scripture. And it so moved them that they pulled everybody together. You remember what I'm talking about? Mm-hmm. They had all the people who had been returned to Jerusalem to gather, and Nehemiah stood on a large stand and began reading the commandments and God's word. And they were all weeping,
20: yes,
17: because they saw again what had happened to them as a culture. Mm-hmm. And I wish there was a parallel today where more pastors and more school teachers and more parents would understand those old principles still apply. Mm-hmm. And we should weep before the Lord at what we're doing to our own kids.
20: I agree. And, you know, the thing that came to us so clearly is the gates of Jerusalem are burning. The gates of the family are down. And we just feel that it's so important that the gates be rebuilt, because when the gates are down, anything can go in and out of the family. Mm-hmm. And that's what we have in so many American homes. You know, we interviewed, for example, a principal of a Durham, North Carolina middle school who said that she buses all of her kids home to empty houses. Mm-hmm. And the empty house is something we don't talk about in our culture. It's sort of the elephant in the middle of the living room. But the empty house, at the very least, is a lonely place. At its very worst, it's a place where sex can occur, where drugs can be taken, or where just endless time can be spent, you know, using social networking devices. So we're asking kids to raise themselves without parental availability, emotional availability, and physical availability.
17: And they can't do it.
20: They can't do it. They never have been able to do it.
2: What we are looking at is just a revolution in terms of how kids consume media. And this has been brought about by this explosion in mobile devices. Just to provide a little bit of context in terms of time, we wondered how much time do kids in this age range use? How much time do kids in this age range spend with media each day? And the answer is that kids in the 11 to 14 age range are actually the heaviest media users of any group of children along the K-12 continuum, and they spend on average 9 hours per day. So we're seeing a real sea change in terms of both the accessibility of media and the amount of time that kids are spending with it. And of course, when you bring mobile devices into the equation, those are often used outside the parameters of parental guidelines, or off-site, at school, in the car, at sports practice, etc. So there's been a huge change.
20: And isn't it true that on average, kids send 3,700 texts per month? Is it per month?
2: Right. Well, and almost, I would say, half of teen cell phone users send between 3,000 and 6,000 text messages per month. So it's quite a bit of time.
20: And you notice our title has the word sexting in it. You know, just an ordinary cell phone can be used by a child to send a nude image to a boyfriend or to a girlfriend. And there have been two very sad suicides, one of a 13-year-old in Florida. Because what happened, she sent a nude image of her breast to her boyfriend, and he sent it to other people in the school. It went viral, and she was shunned in her middle school, and she couldn't handle it psychologically, so she hanged herself.
17: You talk extensively about cyberbullying in your book. Talk about that to parents and what its implications are.
20: I think we both can address that. We interviewed one principal of a middle school who said that when she arrives at school on Monday morning, she will find a line of parents complaining about cyberbullying, about the accusations, the hurting words that their children received through the internet over the weekend. Cyberbullying is constant, according to the school personnel that we interviewed.
2: That's right. They said it's the biggest problem that they deal with. This is in middle school. And it's really not all that surprising when you think about the fact that bullying peaks in middle school because of where kids are developmentally. And then so many of them have the tools of technology. So you have this sort of volatile combination coming together. And it is, as we heard, something that administrators are dealing with all the time. And even if it doesn't rise to the level of cyberbullying, one father told me that his daughter was going online and she was always hearing about things that she wasn't invited to. And she was always feeling left out, just constantly. And so that didn't even rise to the level of real persecution.
20: Name calling.
2: But it was...
17: Kristen, I'm sorry to interrupt, but there is an example in the book of you talking about your own childhood. You went through a tough time too, didn't you?
2: I did. And in fact, I write about this in the book. And seventh grade was pretty painful. I was a student at Sparta Junior High School in Sparta, New Jersey. And I actually had this enormous orthodontic appendage called a bionator, which was a top and bottom retainer all in one. So that certainly didn't help matters. But one day as I entered the cafeteria, I noticed that a piece of paper was passed around the table of girls with whom I ate lunch. And I discovered, as I asked the ringleader of our group, that they had voted me off the lunch table, that they had circulated this piece of paper. And that was extremely painful. I still remember, and I resonated with what you said at the beginning of the broadcast, that this can be a really difficult time.
20: I think the middle school, we called it junior high, it's always been a painful period. It's a pivotal age, but it's a time of physical changes, hormonal changes, when kids don't value what their parents say as much as they used to. So it's always been that kind of experience. But then you add on to it the layers of home invasion that we're talking about here today, and then it becomes potentially really awful. I just want to say something that came across my desk recently. It's part of the recent CDC, the Center for Disease Control, a study on use, risk, and surveillance study. And it says that 25% of middle schoolers, and this is in the Charlotte-Mecklenburg County area in North Carolina, had thought seriously about suicide the preceding year. And that 1 out of 9 said they had attempted suicide. We're having mood disorders, depression especially, escalate among kids of this age in America today. And that's great concern.
17: You know, in my book, Bringing Up Girls, I wrote extensively about the hormonal changes that are taking place, that the brain is assaulted by estrogen, speaking of girls, and testosterone, speaking of boys. And if your kids seem a little crazy,
20: They are.
17: The brain has not developed yet, and it is being bombarded by these hormonal influences, and not only estrogen and testosterone, but many others as well. And so you really do have to kind of hang on during that time. And my advice to the parents is just get them through it. You're not going to straighten them out. I mean, you can sit down and have a little conversation about not being so goofy, but you got to wait.
20: That is true. And my little mantra when my girls were in middle school was, hang on, Snoopy, hang on. There was a little song for Snowboard at that time. You do. You know, it seems to me as an older parent that parents really have lost their whole sense of authority in their children's lives. This is what we heard repeatedly, that parents now want to be friends. They want to be buddies. And that role reversal lives. That parents ask their children what they should do about certain things. And that children sometimes rule the roost. And then the consequence of that is that a lot of children have no respect for their parents. And what we heard repeatedly is they don't respect their teachers or the principals in their schools. They walk into the school and they say, these are my halls. These are my classrooms. I don't have to do what you tell me to do. So there's been this sort of loss of authority in the home. And we urge parents to reclaim their God-given authority with their children and to remember that they're shaping hearts and minds and souls. And as one mother we interviewed said, I'm going to have to stand before God someday and talk about the parenting that I've done. That's pretty heavy. That's pretty serious stuff. And it's more important than, is my kid going to be cool on Monday morning because he played a certain video game?
17: Kristen, let's go back to what you said about not giving cell phones and other advanced technologies to kids very early. Let them get into high school. Is that your position?
2: That's my position personally, and it's the position that the two of us take in this book. And the rationale for that is not, again, that these are bad things. These are great tools, but that kids in the 11 to 14 age range, they're just not there developmentally. I think it was Dr. Walsh, a psychologist, who said that in those early years of adolescence, they're ready for a NASCAR-paced adulthood, but they have the brakes of a Model T. Mm-hmm. And unfortunately, the internet is not very forgiving for someone who has the brakes of a Model T. Once it's out there, it's out there. And I came across a survey by Trustee, which is the top provider of online privacy seals, and they tell parents the internet never forgets. It's very difficult once you have put something out there to get it back. And one of the things that concerns me as I write about education is safeguarding a child's digital footprint. Because some of these things for kids who overshare may come back to haunt them when they're looking for a job and even earlier when they're applying to colleges. And we see now that about a quarter of admissions officials at colleges are now looking at applicants' social networking pages. And for some kids, I think about 12%, this is negatively affecting their chances of getting in, which is pretty devastating if you've worked hard on your GPA and your overall resume and have made some bad choices online.
17: You're telling me that what a child has done on Facebook is available there and can be accessed by admissions officers?
2: That's true. Some kids use privacy settings, so they're restricting the audience that can view their information. I think we see about two-thirds of kids use privacy settings. That means about one-third of teens do not use them at all. But here's something that got me, which was 60% of kids use the privacy controls to conceal information from certain friends, including their parents, and that about 42% accept friend requests from strangers.
17: You know what? Our time is gone. We are going to have to end the program today. The title of the book is From Santa to Sexting, and it is written by Dr. Brenda Hunter and her daughter, Kristen Blair. And the subtitle is Helping Your Child Safely Navigate Middle School and Shape the Choices That Last a Lifetime. I do hope that our listeners will get a copy of this. If you have a child in that age range, you owe it to yourself to get this book and read it, understand it, and apply it. Thank you all for writing it, for being with us. There's going to be a lot of folks out there who will really be appreciative of what they've heard. So,
20: thank you so much for having us.
3: Our kids are only young for a season, and these middle school years seem to pass by faster than many of us expect. 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You know, parenting takes all the intelligence, wisdom, and determination that you can muster. And if your family includes one or more boys, well, you know, they come with their own sets of challenges.
18: 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Box 39000, Colorado Springs, Colorado, the zip code 80949. Once again, our ministry mailing address is the Dr. James Dobson Family Institute, or if it's easier, just use those initials, JDFI for short. P.O. Box 39000, Colorado Springs, Colorado, the zip code 80949. Well, I'm Roger Marsh, and on behalf of all of us here at Family Talk and the Dr. James Dobson Family Institute, thanks so much for joining us today. 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
4: The very early space probes launched from Cape Canaveral in the 1960s created anxiety for the safety of the astronaut, especially when the spacecraft was re-entering the Earth's atmosphere. Inevitably, negative ions would accumulate around the heat shield and interfere with all radio contact for about 7 minutes. Finally, the reassuring voice of Chris Kraft would break in to say, "We've made contact with Colonel Glenn again." In a very real sense, adolescence can be like that. Something like negative ions begin to interfere with communication just as the adults want to be assured of the child's safety. Why won't he talk to them? Why has he disappeared behind a wall of silence? Well, fortunately, the negative environment will gradually dissipate, and splashdown during the early 20s can be a wonderful reunion for both generations.
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2: It is so important that we understand that if we are going to be committed to the Lordship of Jesus Christ and we are going to be wanting God to do everything and anything that He desires to give to me in my life, that God desires that we would be clean vessels. 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

0: Welcome to Somebody Loves You Radio, the Bible teaching ministry of Royal Reese in Diamond Bar, California. Today, as we resume our examination of living a Spirit-led life, Royal will challenge us to turn more of our daily decisions over to the Lord. You'll see that when you commit to obedience and submit to God's will, He can do mighty things in and through you by the power of His Holy Spirit. Today's study is titled Spiritual Gifts. In 1 Corinthians chapter 12, here's Royal Reese.
1: Paul is writing, and he's writing to a bunch of people in Corinth, which the city was a very carnal city. They had a lot of idolatry going on. There was a lot of prostitution. There was 1,000 prostitutes that would come down on the weekend and would seduce people to the temple of Aphrodite. And there was believers living in the church in the city of Corinth that really wanted to know God, but at the same time, they had the same problem that we have today. The problem with carnality. The problem with the flesh. I thank God that I was able to be part of the Jesus People movement and to be able to see the outpouring of the Holy Spirit like I have never seen it before. Hundreds and thousands of people were being saved. People were being baptized by the Holy Spirit. People were willing to lay down their lives for Jesus Christ, wanting to forsake all and to follow Christ. And at the same time, there were problems in the church. People that were unfaithful to the Lord. There were many people that were not only just coming for the experience, but many of them really didn't believe that Jesus was going to come again. Once that happened, people began to really get into carnality and began to really forget about the coming of the Lord and the gifts that God had given to the church of Jesus Christ. Now, there are those that are called dispensationalists. And usually they lie upon the Baptist, which do not believe that the gifts are for today. They literally believe that the gifts of the Holy Spirit stopped or they ceased at the time after Pentecost. And that was the end of all of the gifts and the outpouring of the Holy Spirit. They believe that when the Holy Spirit comes upon you, it's one time and it's for everything you need, once and for all. They do not believe in the within and upon experience that the Bible talks about. So if you were to ask me, well, where do we lie? Because you have the extreme Pentecostals and then you have those that are dispensationalists. The dispensationalists are over here. The Pentecostals are here. And I would say probably Calvary Chapel is right in the middle. And then there's the Pentecostals that believe that the gifts are for today. And they believe everything and anything goes at any time. They're very emotional. They really don't believe in order. And yet, when you look at Calvary Chapel and you look at what God is teaching in this word, we believe that the

0: It's hard for today, but we also believe that they have to be actually activated in order. There has to be order in the church. That is, we do not believe that people should speak in tongues during the service, which Pentecostals believe that it's okay. I've been in Pentecostal churches where the pastor was teaching a sermon, and I mean, he was really anointed by the Lord, and right in the middle of his point, all of a sudden somebody in the congregation stood up and began to give an utterance in tongues. And then the whole congregation began to pray and kind of wait to see what was going to happen next. And then all of a sudden somebody else would stand up and now they would give the interpretation to the tongue. And at that time I was a very young convert and I used to say, man, God is really speaking. God is really moving. You know, every time about 12 o'clock noon, the same person would get up and give the message. And then the interpretation would come forth. But then as I began to study the Word of God and I began to attend Calvary Chapel and be under Calvary Chapel and go through Pastor Chuck's tapes and going through the studies that he was giving, especially when he came to the gifts of the Holy Spirit, my confusion became very clear. And I began to see that God is a God of order. God has a God of order. That is, He doesn't create confusion. First of all, what I found out is that when anybody would get up and give an utterance in tongue and then somebody else would get up and give the interpretation, it wasn't the true interpretation. Especially when I read Paul. Especially chapter 14 of 1 Corinthians. Because usually this would be the thing. Somebody would speak in tongues and then the next person would say, "My little children, thus saith the Lord God." And they would go into a prophecy instead of the true interpretation of tongues. It is so important that we understand that if we are going to be committed to the Lordship of Jesus Christ and we are going to be wanting God to do everything and anything that He desires to give to me in my life, that God desires that we would be clean vessels. Vessels that would bring glory and honor to His name. This is why Paul the Apostle in the book of Romans, in chapter 12, verse 1 and 2, he says, "Therefore, my brethren, I beg you by the mercies of God that you would present your bodies a living sacrifice, holy and acceptable unto God, which is your reasonable service. And be not conformed to this world, but be you transformed by the renewing of your minds, for this is the will of God." You see? Now, what I love about that verse is that Paul the Apostle, in the New Testament, he's asking you not for an animal sacrifice or a dead sacrifice. He's asking you that you would take your body and that you would consecrate it to God as a living sacrifice. One that God can use to bring glory and honor to Himself. Then Paul the Apostle, again in 1 Corinthians chapter 3, verse 16 and 17, he says, "Know you not that you are the temple of the living God? And if any man defile the temple of God, God Himself shall destroy that person." We become the temple of the living God. In the Old Testament, the tabernacle is where God dwelt and the people met God as the priest would come out and speak to the people. But now in the New Testament, those of us that have been born again of the Holy Spirit and we have accepted Jesus Christ as personal Lord and Savior by faith, the moment we put faith in Jesus Christ, the Holy Spirit now comes into my life. And He makes Himself at home. That means that now my body, this temple, does not belong to me any longer to do as I please. But I bring my body into submission. That is, under the submission of our Lord and Savior Jesus Christ, it is no longer my will, but it is now His will. And I say, "Lord, whatever you want to do within my life and however you want to fill my life, go for it, because I'm open for you to do whatever you want, because I'm at your disposal, O God." That's what God desires. Everything that God did in the early church, God wants to do it today. But I personally believe that as I study the scriptures, one of the reasons that God can really do a lot that he wants to do is because the Holy Spirit is being grieved because of sin in the church. Sin brings a hindrance to the work of the Holy Spirit. It grieves the Holy Spirit of God. Why? Because he's a person. And so it's important that we understand that God desires to do whatever he wants to do, but he's looking for vessels that are open to be filled with the Holy Spirit and with power. There is no possible way any one of us here can ever stop smoking. If you have a problem with smoking, or you have a problem with drinking, or you have a problem with sin, there's no possible way you're ever really going to take care of those carnal things unless you're spirit-filled. Unless you have the power of the Holy Spirit over your life. And unless, like Paul the Apostle in the book of Romans, unless you come to that place in the 6th chapter of the book of Romans and you reckon the old man to be dead. That is, you don't yield your body and your mind and your heart and your life any longer to sin. Why? Because now sin is dead in my life. Sin no longer is reigning over my life. It used to. Without question, it used to. I didn't even think about it. I just did it. But now that the Holy Spirit has come, and the Holy Spirit has been given to us, and he's here to convict the world of sin and of righteousness and of judgment, because who? The prince of this world is going to be judged, Satan. Of righteousness, because by faith I have come to believe in Jesus Christ. And again, convicting of sin. Why? Because sin is the major issue that hinders the work of God. As we begin to yield our bodies to God, as we begin to yield our minds to God, and our hands and our feet and our eyes and our ears, God desires to cleanse us and to wash us and to use us to the fullness. God is not looking for perfect people, if you think about that. Not perfect people, but imperfect people. People that are willing to count the cost.
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0: It's so neat because when you look at the life of the disciples, they were not perfect people. They were imperfect. They made mistakes. They sinned. Just like you and I. But I think that as we get closer to the coming of the Lord, if we don't have a revival, even within our own lives, then what is going to happen to the church? As the church begins to lose its power. Instead of gaining ground, we're losing ground today. God desires to fill. God desires to baptize. God desires to overflow your life with the Holy Spirit. And yet, let me take you back in some of the settings here that you would understand what God is trying to do even within this fellowship here at Calvary Chapel. Our desire is to wait upon God. Our desire is that as we study God's Word and we worship the Lord in song and in music, as we listen to the music and we participate in worshiping the Lord in music, that God would begin to touch some of your hearts physically, emotionally, spiritually. And that as God begins to do a tremendous work, that some of you would not only be baptized with the Holy Spirit, but you would be called to assist the Holy Spirit in the work that God intends to do in this world through your lives. When you go back into the Old Testament, the first time that God made the promise of a revival is in the book of Joel, chapter 2. He made the promise. The same promise that was fulfilled in Acts chapter 2 on the day of Pentecost, when the Holy Spirit came upon all 120 people. Turn with me to the book of Acts. Keep your finger here. Turn to the book of Acts for a moment here. I'm going to point out to you all those scriptures so you can take notes if you want to. In the book of Acts chapter 2, beginning with verse 1. In chapter 1, he's giving you the introduction and he's talking about how God wants to baptize you. And in chapter 1, in verse 4, he says, "And being assembled together with them, he commanded them not to depart from Jerusalem, but to wait for the promise of the Father, which he said, 'You have heard from me.' For John truly baptized you with water, but you shall be baptized with the Holy Spirit not many days from now." Does that mean that the disciples were not Christians? No, it doesn't mean that. They were Christians already. In the book of John's Gospel, the previous book, in chapter 20, verse 22, he says, "And when he had said this thing, he breathed on them and said to them, 'Receive you the Holy Spirit.'" At that particular moment, they were born again of the Holy Spirit. The with experience and in came upon them. And on the day of Pentecost, the promise was given to them to wait for the promise that was coming upon them. Why? Verse 8 of chapter 1 of Acts. "But you shall receive dunamis power when the Holy Spirit has come upon you." There is the AP experience. "And you shall be witnesses to me in Jerusalem, in Judea, in Samaria, and to the uttermost parts of the whole earth," or unto the end of the earth. You notice that the baptism of the Holy Spirit is for God to give you power to witness, so you can tell people about Jesus Christ. It is power to overcome sin. It is power to walk in the Spirit. It is power to walk in fellowship with God in unity to the Spirit of God. That's the promise that has been given to us. Right before I read chapter 2 and verse 1 of Acts, turn real quickly to Joel chapter 2. Going backwards in the Old Testament. Hosea, and then the first book of the minor prophets, Hosea, and then it's Joel. Beginning with verse 28. Here is the promise 2,500 years before. He says, "And it shall come to pass afterwards that I will pour out my Spirit on all flesh, and your sons and your daughters shall prophesy, and your old men shall dream dreams, and your young men shall see visions, and also on my main servants and on your main servants will pour out my Spirit in those days. And I will show you wonders in the heavens and the earth, blood and fire and pillar of smoke, and the sun shall be turned into darkness and the moon into blood before the coming of the great terrible day of the Lord. And it shall come to pass that whoever calls on the name of the Lord shall be saved. For Mount Zion and in Jerusalem there shall be deliverance, as the Lord had said, among the remnant whom the Lord calls." So God makes the promise that if there's going to be an outpouring of the Holy Spirit, not only on the day of Pentecost, but he says right before he comes again, he's going to pour out his Holy Spirit upon all flesh. That's what we have to start praying for. Now turn to Acts chapter 2 verse 1 and let's look at the promise fulfilled. Chapter 2 verse 1. "And now when the day of Pentecost was fully come, they were all in one accord in one place." Notice that first of all, as they were in the upper room and Mary the mother of Jesus was with them, they were all sitting together. Notice there were no divisions, but they were all of one mind and one heart. I like that. There was unity among themselves. And they were just kind of kicking back, waiting upon the Holy Spirit to come. And then it says, "And suddenly there came a sound from heaven as of a rushing mighty wind, and it filled the whole house where they were sitting. And then there appeared unto them divided tongues as of fire, and it set upon each of them. And they were all filled with the Holy Spirit, and they began to speak with other tongues as the Spirit gave them the utterance." Make a note on this. The word utterance there literally means the ability. The Spirit gave them the ability to speak. Okay? It wasn't a message in tongues. The Spirit gave the ability to speak through the Holy Spirit. Now, So you can understand when they were baptized with the Holy Spirit, they spoke in tongues. And as 120 of them were speaking in tongues, at this particular time, during the time of Pentecost, or time of Passover, before Pentecost, 10 days later, what happened? There were over 2 million people in Jerusalem during Passover time. And they were there from all over the world. So when they were in the upper room and they were actually praying, all of a sudden people that were downstairs began to hear them speak in their own dialecta, in their own dialect. And it wasn't a message in tongues. But check this out. What they were saying was the wonderful praises and works of God. They were worshiping like a psalm to the Lord. It wasn't, thus saith the Lord, my little children. It wasn't nothing like that. Watch what the scripture says. Verse 5. And now there were dwelling in Jerusalem Jews, devout men from every nation under heaven. And when this sound happened, the multitude came together and were confused because everyone heard them speaking in their own language or dialecta, in their own dialect. What did they hear? Here it is. And they were all amazed and marveled, saying one to another, look, are not all these Galileans who are speaking? How is it that we hear them each in their own dialecta, or their own dialect in which we were born? And then he gives the cities that were actually represented there. And then verse 11. And then Cretans and Arabs, we hear them, here it is, and I want you to underline this, we hear them speak in our own tongues the wonderful works of God. Notice, it's not a message in tongues. There are no messages in tongues. It was the wonderful works of God. It was like a psalm. They were expressing their praise and their worship to God. And they heard them clearly without confusion, as they were honoring and praising the Lord.
1: Well, it's easy to get complacent in our faith and make compromises in our obedience to the Lord. So it's good to be reminded that He deserves our wholehearted devotion as we walk in the power of His Spirit. 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Now, with a final thought, here's Roel once again.
0: And check this out. Verse 12. And so they were all amazed and perplexed, saying one to another, what could this mean? Others were mocking and saying, these guys are a little tipsy, they're full of wine. But what does Peter do? Peter stands up with the 11, he raises his voice and says unto them, men of Judea and all of you who dwell in Jerusalem, let this be known to you and listen to my words, for these are not drunk as you suppose, since only it's 10 o'clock in the morning. But this is what was spoken by the prophet Joel. So what's going on? Prophecy is being fulfilled on the day of Pentecost. What's happening? The Holy Spirit is falling upon them, just as Jesus said it would happen. They're being baptized with the Holy Spirit. Then he reads off the same prophecy from the book of Joel, chapter 2, that we just read, in verses 15 all the way down to verse 21. You see? Now let me say that whenever God is doing something, and whenever there's an experience that you go through, like speaking in tongues or prophecy or a miracle or a wonder, you always have to back it up by the Word of God. And if you cannot back it up by the Word of God, then it's not a true experience. Remember that. Because that's what Peter did. For every experience we have in the Lord, you have to have Scripture to back it up. That's what Peter did in this whole chapter. He did a whole exegesis on what happened and why it happened and how it was promised, not only by the Holy Spirit, but by Jesus himself. And this is what brought not only unity to the church, but this was the beginning and the birth of our Lord and Savior's church. This is the beginning of the birth of the church as the church begins to explode.
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3: Quiet weather in the forecast for the Portland area for the next few days. Increasing sunshine as we're finishing off our Monday, and then more clouds returning tonight. Our high 70, overnight low 55, and partly sunny on Tuesday, the high back to 70. We are warming up closer to 80 degrees on Wednesday with some sun. We're in the low 80s Thursday and Friday. I'm meteorologist Jennifer Naramore on KPDQ.
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6: 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Well, I know they're used by people with way too much work to do. 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

0: With SRN News, I'm Keith Peters in Washington. The EPA is repealing rules that place limits on coal and natural gas power plants.
1: The Environmental Protection Agency is repealing rules that limit greenhouse gas emissions from fossil fuel power plants. EPA officials say the change will save the industry more than $300 billion and allow utilities to make the best decisions for their ratepayers rather than be forced to close down plants.
2: We're taking swift action to lower costs for consumers, cut red tape.
1: EPA Administrator Lee Zeldin.
2: So companies and communities can build durable infrastructure faster.
1: The rule changes are likely to face litigation. The Sierra Club says Zeldin is turning the EPA into a shield for polluting industries that are known to harm the environment and human health. Jennifer King, Washington.
0: Donald Trump Jr.'s wedding celebration was partially funded by a Russian oligarch.
3: Donald Trump Jr.'s new wife, Bettina, is confirming their May wedding weekend celebration in the Bahamas was partially funded by a man with close ties to Russian President Vladimir Putin. In a post on her Instagram page, signed by the couple, Bettina Trump wrote that man, Umar Kremlev, was a dear friend and that it's unfortunate something so personal and happy can be recast as something political or sinister simply because of who someone is or where they come from. ProPublica reported Kremlev footed the bill for hundreds of thousands of dollars of wedding expenses, including paying to rent out one of two private islands where the three-day party was held. I'm Julie Walker.
0: Republican Senator Mitch McConnell of Kentucky has returned to the Senate after a long absence. The 84-year-old senator has not been to the U.S. Capitol since June 14th when he was hospitalized for a fall in his home. On Wall Street, the Dow down by 152 points, the NASDAQ dropped 146, the S&P lower by 37. This is SRN News.
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7: Ronald Reagan understood that freedom sometimes requires more than quiet diplomacy. It requires moral clarity. On June 12, 1987, standing before the Brandenburg Gate in a divided Berlin, Reagan issued a direct challenge to Soviet leader Mikhail Gorbachev. "Mr. Gorbachev, tear down this wall." The Berlin Wall was more than concrete and barbed wire. It represented a system that restricted movement, divided families, and denied millions the freedoms Americans often take for granted. Reagan refused to treat that division as permanent. He understood that free nations must be willing to identify the difference between liberty and oppression, and have the courage to say so. 2 years later, the Berlin Wall fell. Freedom survives when people refuse to accept tyranny as inevitable. So when freedom is challenged today, will we have the courage to defend it with the same clarity?
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0: 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It's Kevin McCullough, Monday through Friday, on That Kevin Show. And now, from the Connors and Sullivan Broadcast Studios, the man who is not what he wants to be, but is way grateful that he's not who he used to be, here, the
1: Welcome in, Monday. Glad you're with us, Kevin McCullough. Yes, I was up late last night. Too late. I was up far too late. I was watching what I thought was going to be a better football game go sour for me at the end. I know all my New York Giants friends, and I'm surrounded by them. They're everywhere. It's like a disease up here. You can't get away from them. But they're just like grinning and smiling, walking down the hallway. I actually went to an office building today, walking down the hallway. Everybody's like, "Hi," and I'm like, "Don't smile at me like that. I don't want to see that smile." But yes, my Cowboys got kicked last night by what I said in the preseason is a vastly improved Giants team, and they are going to continue to play vastly improved. That kid Scataboo is just a crazy man. He must eat bricks for breakfast or something. Like, there's something wrong with him. But he loves football, and he is the most energetic, guy to try to bring down and stop. And they just didn't do a very good job on any of those fronts yesterday. So I'm not going to talk about it. That's it. Well, maybe I'm going to kvetch about everything for as long as I need to. Anyway, glad you're with us. We got a lot to get to today. Ryan Batesel is going to join us to discuss how do we live. We're going to take a look at the Psalms, and we're going to talk about what it means to fear in the world around us. There's a lot of people that I've noticed as the international things have gotten a little more tricky and engaged over the last few weeks that are fearful. They have anxiety about what's going on. My young daughter, just 11, this last week, I was picking her up from school, and she was like, "Dad, we saw the Twin Towers in class today." And she goes, "I hadn't seen that before." And she said, "It gave me anxiety." And I said, "I understand. Fear is a real thing. Some fear is healthy. We need to have a decent respect for things that are dangerous. But what does it mean when Psalm 27 says, 'Do not fear, for I am with you'? And in fact, over and over and over and over again throughout all of Scripture, Scripture says, don't fear. And why? Every time it follows it, because I'm with you. Don't be afraid, because I'm with you. Don't fear, because I'm with you. Fear not, I am with you.' This is repeated throughout Scripture, and I feel like it's one of those things that if we spend a little more time thinking on it, I think it would be a helpful endeavor. So Ryan Batesel is going to help us do that this week. How do we live? We're also going, I want to say thank you. You helped move us in the last few days. We now have, well, we're closing in on 5,000 Bibles of the 10,000 Bibles that we were hoping to put in people's hands this fall. We need your help. Every Bible we raise this hour will be matched Bible for Bible. Please don't let this opportunity go by without taking action. 800-937-9673. And here we go again. New York City Mayor Zoran Mamdani and Attorney General Letitia James have decided they haven't seen President Trump in a courtroom enough yet. So they are dragging the administration to court, and I want you to know why they're doing it. The president believes that if people are seeking permanent residence in the U.S., that there should be some demonstration of their ability to support themselves. Do you think that's a reasonable thing? If people are coming here, that they have a skill set, that they have an ability to say, "I can get a job at McDonald's, I can sweep the floors at Walmart, I can do whatever I'm asked to do, I'm willing to go do that." Is that reasonable? Danica, you think that's reasonable? She's nodding her head, yes. I'm outing her. I'm doxing her opinions. She's never asked for that. But here's the thing. I think it's reasonable. How can we not think it's reasonable? We don't have like the soup kitchen to end all soup kitchens just producing soup out of magic, that we don't have any like leprechaun soup magic to give people. It's something that has to be produced. And where do our current soup kitchens feed those who are homeless in our big cities now. They do it because people are generous and we give gifts and things are done to so that you help people have the food that they need. So if you're asking to come into the country, or you've come into the country and you came illegally and you didn't have permission to be here, the president is now saying, before we take into consideration your permanent status for residency, we need to take a look and see if you have the ability to support them to yourself. This is not a lawsuit over whether an American citizen can get food stamps. It's not about denying emergency care to a child. It's not even primarily about immigration. It's about whether the U.S. retains the right to consider an immigrant's dependence on public assistance before deciding whether or not to grant that person a green card. And somewhere in the upside down, morally backwards, inside out, you know, the kids that wear all their clothes inside out to school and they don't know it. Like they got up and they put their socks on inside out and their t-shirts wrong side out. And like, we all had kids that were in our class that like were like that, right? There was one in my fifth grade class. Her name was Misty. I don't know why Misty couldn't figure out that the tag went on the inside of the shirt and not on the outside, but like, I don't know, 5 out of 10 times she'd show up to school with her shirt on out, wrong side out. And I'm sitting there going, doesn't your mom see you before you walk out the door? Like, it's like, you know, but that was fifth grade. But that's the universe that these people live in, that Mamdani and Letitia James live in, that everything's backwards. Everything's wrong side up, wrong side out. So they actually think that permanent residents should avoid the expectation that they're allowed to be dependent upon American taxpayers. And they've termed it as an attack on immigrant families. Mayor Mamdani calls the policy cruel. Letitia James says it preys on fear. The lawsuits claim the administration has given immigration officials too much discretion to consider whether applicants or in some instances members of their households have used taxpayer funded benefits. Well, why wouldn't we consider that? This is the part that starts to get kind of goofy. Like they're going in a strange direction. If you're not supposed to have permission to be here and you came, that's bad enough. But if you came and you began defrauding the government of taxpayer money, which is what this is, if you were taking in a homeless person into your home, first of all, 98% of you would say, nope, you just lost me at homeless person. Okay, right? I'm not, tell me I'm wrong. But none of you would do that for your own personal house to begin with. And if you did, and the person came, if you were kind enough to say, I'll give you the room over the garage for the weekend. And they get to the end of the weekend and they say, I want to live here forever. And then they said, not only that, I want to eat everything that's in your fridge, watch your cable, and be cooled by your air conditioning. Would you still be of the mindset now you might, if they went out and got a job and said, I would like to say thank you for letting me stay. I'm willing to help pay some rent. I'll pay for some of the electricity I use. I'll buy some of the groceries. I'll put my best effort into all of this. You might, and it's a big might, but you might be willing to do that. Would you ever say, sure, free check, just do whatever you want? No. And anybody who says you would, you're a lion-faced liar. And that's the policy. That's all that Trump's trying to do here is to say, just don't come and be a freeloader expecting us to pay for everything for you, because we don't do that. That's not kind to the person that we do it for. It's not kind to the person that ends up paying for it. It's not good for the welfare of the country. Kevin McCullough coming on. If you're a Christian, you know the story of the crucifixion, but have you ever really considered what Jesus physically endured? The Suffering of the Lamb examines the historical and archaeological evidence surrounding Christ's passion, drawing from ancient sources and archaeological discoveries. Detailed illustrations help you visualize what actually happened, while the book also explores the deeper question of why Christ suffered in this particular way. 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

0: Welcome. Kevin McCullough back behind the microphone. Thank you to Patrice and Megan and Bethany and Michael and Lou and anybody else that sat in for me last week. Christine and Linda, I guess, in the evenings. But I'm grateful for the time away. I did almost no observing of news. I did almost no keeping up with things. In fact, I don't think we turned the television in the hotel room on all week on actual television programming. So I unplugged, necessarily grateful to have such great people filling in for me. But I'm ready to get back at it. I don't know if you come back from times away refreshed and ready to go. But I spent the last couple of weeks kind of re-meditating over a couple of messages I heard from our guest this week for How Do We Live, the man who kicked off the entire series with us, Ryan Batesel, who's the lead pastor at Emergence Church in New Jersey. And Ryan, it's good to have you back. Thanks for being here.
1: Yeah, great to be back, Kevin. Hope you are well.
0: Well, we say at this point in the show every day, if we are living in the context that we didn't necessarily draw up for ourselves, that the society who doesn't really want to do anything with God, doesn't want to do anything with His Word, kind of looks at us, best case scenario, with some suspicion, worst case scenario, they just don't like us. How do we, as people who wish to follow Jesus, live in the context of that culture? And I got to hear on back-to-back weeks, you begin a series of sermons that kicked off a series in the Psalms and were really kind of, what would you call this, the building blocks of worship? It was kind of like the basics 101 of how to think about God in the midst of worship. And you personally brought the messages for Psalm 1 and Psalm 27. Then I think you actually went away on some mission work and some other things. So your fine assistants have been filling in. But I've caught the entire thing, and I highly recommend people going over to emergence.church and checking out the series on the Psalms. You will get a lot from all of these. But I want to go to the one that you said was your favorite, which is Psalm 27. And it may sound familiar to some people. It may also be one that we all really struggle with in a pretty big way. But why is Psalm 27 your favorite, Ryan Batesel?
1: I love it because it deals with something that our culture's full of, and that's fear, you know, and how to walk in a way that honors the Lord, not swallowed up in fear. And you know, I feel like our world has learned, you know, fear and anger keep people engaged, and the algorithms kind of mastered it, and it's sad because people are swallowed up by it. And a couple of years ago, I was with a group of pastors, and one of the guys said, I asked him a question about something about how it works at his church, and you know, and I said, do you ever worry about what people? And he just said to me, I don't do fear. And I'm like, I've never heard anyone just say it like that. I don't do fear. I was like, I don't even know if that's allowed. Are you allowed to just say that? And yet, amazingly, one of the things that was so, for me, pivotal in that conversation was realizing there's a difference between getting worried about something for a moment or even, you know, scared, you know, something scary happens, than actually walking with what the Bible calls a spirit of fear that God didn't give to us. He's given us a spirit of power, love, and a sound mind. And so I just think it's such a timely truth, you know. Probably one of the number one commands in the Bible is some form of do not fear. And so we need to hear it. Yeah.
0: Well, why don't we take a look at the text itself, and we'll kind of break this up as we go along through the week. But what are we looking at today?
1: Yeah, I mean, I think that the starting place of what we just talked about, the do not fear, is David starts out with the Lord is my light and my salvation. He's my stronghold. So I won't fear. And really, maybe tomorrow we'll talk about how he gets this heart. But I would say here's the starting place. And this is really, you know, some estimate over the 350 plus times or some form of the command, do not fear. the heart of do not fear in the Bible is never do not fear because you're awesome, or never do not fear because it's not scary. In fact, David goes on to say, hey, even if an army's against me, you know, we might have had a tough week. No one tried to kill us, and an entire army didn't try to kill us, right? David goes on to say, even if my parents forsake me, meaning he's looking at the worst possible stuff, the end of his life, failure in his closest relationships, the stuff we're really afraid of, right? And even there, he looks at those and goes, yet I'm not afraid. And I love this about biblical courage. Biblical courage is not the denial of reality. It's not the denial of scary stuff. It can actually, this is how you know it's supernatural, Kevin. It can actually look at the thing that's most scary, the thing we fear the most, and still go, what? Here's the source of all biblical courage. The Lord is with me. And this is what allows David, when no one else can walk on the battlefield and everyone else just sees Goliath. That's scary, right? If it's all we see. But David's the one guy who goes, no, I won't fear. The Lord is with me.
0: He gets pretty granular in that description in verses 2 and 3 that you just made reference to. And I want to tear this apart like little bite at a time, because this is, I think it's significant. The language, I've written 3 books. I'm working on a 4th. It's going to be a novel. The other 3 I wrote were commentaries on public life, but this is, I'm learning that language means more and more. And so really getting into the crevice sometimes unlocks things for us. But David says specifically, when the wicked advance against me. Okay. So we've probably on all, you know, all of us at some point have felt someone oppose us on something. And I think more often than not, we've probably thought they were evil because they were opposing my opinion of it, whatever. Yeah. But then he goes,
1: and sometimes they were.
0: Right? Yeah. And sometimes they were. That's true. I think if we're faithful to the Hebrew here, he's talking about like one person being, having a war set against them. It's not like his army is going up against their army. It's like he's using the language here of really, truly being isolated and completely alone and completely. And I, you're right, Ryan. No one tried to kill me this week. I'm sure that my wife or kids maybe wanted to a couple of times, but it's not something that we are accustomed to facing. But he's using very specific language here, and he's going deeper with each description. Why is that important?
1: Well, I think what it shows us is that true biblical courage can look at anything. You know, most psychology, what it'll tell you to do, as far as I understand it, and I will confess, I'm not a psychologist. I was getting my grad degree in adolescent psychology before I got hired at a church, but most psychology will give us some tips in fear, some breathing exercises, some tools that can be really helpful. And even some things about, you know, putting your fear in perspective, in some ways shrinking what you're afraid of, not seeing it as big as it truly is. What's amazing to me about biblical courage, it does the opposite. It's like, okay, let's look at how truly scary this could be, how truly devastating this could be. And still, even at its most scary, a whole army, right? The Lord's with me. And if the Lord is with me, this is all true courage, then I can do anything. I can face anything, whether that's a bad diagnosis, betrayal at work, my family falling apart. Biblical courage will never call us to live in denial. Biblical courage will never call us to suppress reality. Biblical courage is, I think, the only way to look at the horror and the fear of life, which is real, and yet go, the one who's with me is greater than this. And so who shall I fear?
0: Wow. Yeah. I don't know, friend, those of you listening, I don't know who needs to hear this week, but I think this is definitely the right conversation to have. And I'm so grateful, Ryan, that you've come on board to be with us again. We're going to look at this entire chapter. Here's what I would ask those of you listening to do. Take some time each day this week and read through Psalm 27. It's not super long. It's pretty easy to get through. It's 14 verses. There's some good stuff in here, and we've just scratched the surface. But Ryan, I think we now understand why that pastor told you that at your gathering a couple of years ago. He doesn't do fear. Why doesn't he do fear? Because not up to him. He doesn't do fear because the Lord is with him. And if we don't get anything else out of this week, I want people to latch onto that, because I've been thinking about that more, and I think it actually helps put the fear down and to remember that he is the one who is with us. Ryan Batesel, emergence.church in Totowa, New Jersey, if you want to join them for Sunday morning worship services and a Thursday night service.

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0: glad to have you with us. It is a very beautiful day in New York. Grateful to have you with us. I wish it was beautiful for my, oh, for my personal NFL longings. It's just a, it's just not the day that I wish it was. But that's okay, because then this is God's way of taking my attention and moving it to what he really wants me to be focused on today, which is making sure that we get Bibles for those who need them. Michael Woolworth is back with us. And Michael, is interesting. Over the weekend, I got an email that called you a Bible salesman. I was like, I don't think whoever was listening understood what we were talking about. If that's what they got, that Michael Woolworth was a Bible salesman. We're doing a really bad job of selling the Bible, if that's what our task is here. No, friends, we're actually asking you to help us give Bibles to people who don't have them. And we've been asking for the last couple of weeks. We have actually, in this hour, every single Bible that will be given. There's a private donor who's going to match every single Bible that we give this hour. And I think at the end of the day, we're going to change a lot of people's lives from all of this. 1-800-937-9673. 1-800-937-9673. And, if you're online, you want to check it out, go to thatkevinshow.com and click the banner at the top of the page. But Michael Woolworth, you are back with us. And, as the fall gets busy, one of the things that we want to be about is making sure we get the gospel into people's hands who are literally asking us for it.
1: Well, you know, Kevin, we came together just a few weeks ago. We said, look, you know, one of the major issues facing the global church is what? That as many as 9 of 10 new believers in the regions of Asia, Africa, the Middle East, and Latin America go without what is so basic to the Christian faith. That's simply having a Bible. Now, Kevin, I would take exception with the, you know, the person that emailed you this weekend. You know, if we look at the aggregate of us working together for more than 20 years, the majority of those that hear us say what?

0: this is important work. This is on us as the people of God. Yes, the world will give to veterans causes and homeless dogs. All of those things are very important causes, no doubt about it, right? But again, it's on us as the people of God to put the precious word of God into the empty waiting hands of 10,000 that we know by name at Bible League in those regions I just mentioned. Kevin, we got to jump on this in July. Kind of ran out of the summer, if you will, so we put this on pause. We're back to get the job done, but we're closing in on 5,000 answers to prayer. If every $5 gift is an answer to the prayer of a waiting believer, Kevin, this wonderful listening family has done it for half on that list, but we need to get it done. We're done by the end of September. This is not a campaign that'll go on forever. We're very quickly running out of the month of September, so we want to keep moving forward and get across the finish line. But, you know, Kevin, if you ask me in maybe 1 minute's time, Michael, tell me the precious gospel. What is it? You know, if I could go to scriptures alone, you know, I'd pull from Romans 3, and a lot of these you would recognize, right? None is righteous. No, not one. I go to Romans 3:23, for all have sinned and fall short of the glory of God. The wages of sin is death. But God shows his love for us in that while we were still sinners, Christ died for us. I'd go elsewhere, right? John 3:16, that's blowing on banners in the end zones of college football games this time of the year. God so loved the world, he gave his only son. Whoever believes in him will not perish, but have eternal life, right? And then God made him who knew no sin to become sin that we might become the righteousness of God. That's in 2 Corinthians. Therefore, since we have been justified by faith, we have peace with God through our Lord Jesus Christ. And then finally, if you confess with your mouth that Jesus is Lord and believe in your heart that God raised him from the dead, you will be saved. That's the assurance that we have from God's precious word. But how much better to be able to open their own Bible and to read that for themselves. Couple of those praying for God's word right now, Kevin. These are a couple of people, again, that our prayers are focused. Our work is aimed at, again, providing Bibles for Kwame, a 50-year-old Christian in Rwanda near the Ugandan border. He lost about 30 family members to the Hutu-Tutsi conflict in the late 90s. We've talked about that on your show. He became a believer about a year ago, was trained to share Christ through a Project Philip. We give a name, we give a face to our global strategy, and that's a Bible study, Christianity 101, the Gospel of John paired together. Some Christian, in a small village, maybe a big city like Beijing, would invite somebody, come learn about Jesus. They'll eventually pull them into a group study at the end of that. As they say, I want to follow Jesus, Bible League is there to provide a Bible in their own language at a level they can understand. Now, Rwami, this man, Kwame's not done a whole lot, I say that facetiously, except lead about 92 Rwandans to Christ. He's praying they'll soon have Bibles in the Swahili language. And then one more, Andreas, 25, lives in Venezuela near the capital of Caracas. When a friend shared the gospel with her earlier this year, she came to Christ. Her family was part of a religious cult. They've completely shunned her. But Andrea is one of these, again, trained by Bible League to share Christ with others. 20 have been led to the Lord. She's praying for Spanish language Bibles. And then, Kevin, you've got this audio clip. My colleague Nick was on the continent of Africa, the part of the world where Christianity is growing in the greatest numbers. And he has this to say about women who finally received their very own Bibles.
1: When it came time to give out Bibles, the Bible presentation, it is hard to describe the joy. We were with a group of women who were receiving their first Bibles, and they were dancing around the room with crazy excitement over receiving their first Bibles. It was just such a fun time, and it really spoke to their newfound passion for Jesus.
2: Well, spreading that passion is something that's done easily through the text of Scripture, 1-800-937-9673, and it speaks to the importance of why we need to put the scripture into the hands of the person that is seeking it. 800-937-9673. You wanted to add something there.
0: Well, that's the reaction. I mean, we're sharing a lot of needs, 500 here, 100 there. But Kevin, I also wanted your listeners to know the reaction, again, of these believers who finally receive a Bible. They sing, they cry, they clutch the book that will tell them about the God who loves them. And that's what listeners to that Kevin show we're doing today.
2: 800-937-9673.
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1: All right, welcome back. It is Monday, and it is a Money Monday. And despite, you know, what you might think, I don't want you to be too discouraged because it's been a rough few days in the market. There's no doubting that. But today is not drastically different from where we were on Friday. David Fisher is back with us to talk about some of this. And David, it is one of those things where when you were with us last Thursday for our special edition, you were talking about how we are starting to see a lot more governments show a lot more interest in backing their supplies with gold. Central banks report they are getting ready to buy, in fact, massive quantities of gold. What are you hearing? What does it mean? You talk to a lot of people. What is it telling us?
2: Well, first of all, a lot of people are concerned about the economy. They're seeing more money coming out than coming in, most of the people I'm talking to. But that's a whole other topic for another day. But as far as the fix, you know, obviously the government's not going to stop spending. The report just came out again last Friday, the monthly numbers from the Treasury on how much we're spending, and we're not getting this under control. We're going further in their debt. 23% of the U.S. debt is now in Treasuries, and they're going to raise interest rates more than likely this week. There's a 86% chance, so that's just going to make that number worse. So the fix is, it looks like, to get our currency backed by gold. Senator Rand Paul, son of Ron Paul, both of them have chimed in recently. We talked about this in a previous segment about how Rand Paul visited Kentucky, that's his state, Fort Knox, and he said really what the whole problem was, it's not a cause of affordability issue of governments or corporations being greedy or deregulation or any of those things, or drill, baby, drill. Those are all things that should help the economy. And, you know, he's a straight shooter as far as I'm concerned. He says really what tells the whole problem is the currency is being devalued. And that's really where we have to go, Kevin. They're either going to fix this one of two ways, in my opinion, and most people's opinion, traditionally, fix the currency or fix the debt problem by devaluing their currency. And if we look at 500 years ago, Nicholas Cornopus, a public administrator, mainly remembered for him saying that the center of the solar system is the sun. He wrote an essay called On the Minting of Money. And here's an excerpt. This tells it all. Although there are countless maladies that forever are causing the decline of kingdoms, princedoms, and republics, the following four, in my judgment, is the most serious: civil discord, high death rate, sterility of soil, and the key here, the debasement of coinage. The first three are so obvious that everybody recognizes the damage, the cause, but the fourth one has to do with money and is noticed only by a few thoughtful people. And so that's what's happening. We don't really notice how the dollar has devalued over time, Kevin, but Rand Paul puts it pretty good in a really fashionable way. He says we've lost 97% of the purchasing power of the dollar since the Federal Reserve was created in 1913. And when we went off a gold standard, it escalated from 1971. So the fix is, more than likely, back it by currency, by gold, or devalue it. Maybe they're going to do both, but President Trump is long enamored with gold. He's adopted this golden age meme idea. He said it multiple times, and he's directly or indirectly now also has the Treasury Secretary Scott Bessent on multiple times talking about gold, how much gold the United States has, over $1 trillion, saying it was significant when our currency was backed by gold. So the poll just came out. About a third, 34% of Democrats support a gold standard. 55% Republicans support a gold standard. 47% independents support a gold standard. Of those, 58% are men. Conservatives, 55%. Born-again Christians, 52%. Hispanics, veterans both 51%. So the return to a gold standard, even black voters 50% and suburban voters 48%. This is a Walmart shoppers even got surveyed. These 55% say we need to be on a gold standard. That would take away inflation. That would take away budget deficits. That would get the debt in line. That would be the fix. And if we did that, you would see a rally in gold because they have to revalue gold to get us to the numbers to back the currency. So this is a win-win for whoever has gold. If you don't, you're missing out on a big bull market in gold and silver.
1: Well, two good things could come of that. One is you get a stronger dollar. You go back to a you go back to a currency that's actually bankable and not continually devaluing. And those of you that have gold in your portfolio already, it will go up. And if you add more to it between now and then, it's gonna do the same. So friends, this is why I have been so bullish for so long on you calling David Fisher and saying, David, I heard you talking on Kevin's show. I've seen the devaluing of the dollar myself. We've told the story 100 times, David, about how in the 1870s you could put a $20 gold piece, a $20 bill, and a man's haberdashery custom made suit all in the same person, and they would all be worth the same amount. Now the $20 gold piece, which is worth, you know, $4,000, you can buy a very nice man's suit with that. 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The $20 bill sitting on the table. You couldn't come anywhere close to that. That's the difference. That's the devaluation that David's describing. How do we overcome that? Get the currency backed by gold again. How do you overcome it? Get gold in your portfolio now. So when that correction takes place, you are in a much better spot because you planned well. Here's the phone number, 844-604-2575, 844-604-2575. 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Thanks for your time today.
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7: Weather in the forecast for the Portland area for the next few days. Increasing sunshine as we're finishing off our Monday, and then more clouds returning tonight. Our high 70, overnight low 55, and partly sunny on Tuesday, the high back to 70. We are warming up closer to 80 degrees on Wednesday with some sun. We're in the low 80s Thursday and Friday. I'm meteorologist Jennifer Naramore on KPDQ.
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0: Serving it up with a no-drink minimum. 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
1: Welcome back. It's That Kevin Show, thatkevinshow.com, brought to you proudly by the incredible service of DFW Direct Insurance. Have you called yet? Did you know that next year you could have $5,000 extra in your pocket because you listened to me for the next 30 seconds and then you took action on it? Here's what I want you to know. A little more than a year ago, my wife and I had been on these medical sharing. They have such like really cute little names like medical share. You know, this is the kind of stuff. But it's not insurance. You sign up to be part of an organization and you say, well, if I promise not to do certain things and if I promise to be certain ways, then, you know, will you help cover some of the cost of my health care? And the people have collectively said yes. And so there's this, it's a weird co-op thing. And what we noticed was that the longer we were in it with our family of five, the less stuff was being covered. And we're paying more and more and more for premiums. So someone told me about Vic Pritchard and DFW Direct. In fact, my good friend Shane did. And I called Vic, called him on his personal cell. And I said, Vic, Shane told me to call you. I said, I'm spending this amount for family of five. He goes, oh, Kev, we could do better than that. I said, really? He goes, yeah. I said, well, how good could you do? Well, we'd probably save you 38% at least of what you're spending already. I'm like, whoa, that's big savings. Can we do it? Yes. Okay. So we got switched over and he found us a plan that saved us. 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Kevin McCullough, hour number two is right around the corner.

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1: With SRN News, I'm Keith Peters in Washington. House Democratic Leader Hakeem Jeffries says Congress should not go home until lawmakers take decisive action on AI safeguards.
2: We want to make sure the American people can get the benefits of this transformational